0: Now, that growth came as the benchmark U.S. 10-year Treasury yield hit a 24-year high on Wednesday. The 10-year note topped 5.3%. At one point, its highest since May of 2002. Bond investors barely reacted to the softer-than-expected inflation data. Higher yields make borrowing costlier for consumers, businesses, and the government. Meanwhile, all Wall Street stocks were mixed. The Dow fell almost 1%. The S&P 500 slipped a quarter of a percent. And the Nasdaq edged up slightly. The Dow and the S&P 500 both ended September down. For more now on the state of the U.S. economy, I'm joined by Michael Collins, who is the CEO of WinCap Financial and an adjunct professor at Endicott College. So good to have you on, sir.
1: Thanks for having me, Karina.
0: We got a big economic data dump today. PCE came in a little bit weaker than expected, private payrolls for September better, and revised second quarter GDP stronger. But consumers spent more and income was light. So with such mixed data, what's your opinion of the current state of the U.S. economy?
1: Yeah, I mean, I think the consumer feeling pinched and GDP feeling or GDP being strong and projected to be actually stronger in the next quarter can all be right. You know, GDP is measuring, you know, spending, not how good it feels to actually spend it. And I think that's a key difference here. And saving rates have kind of continued to drop lower, reflecting, you know, that pain that consumers are feeling.
0: What does the Fed do with all of this data? Because traders are betting after this info, it holds off on another hike in October. But Neel Kashkari, the Minneapolis Fed president, just says inflation is still hot. So do we need another rate hike? And if so, does it come in October or December? There's a midterm election in between.
1: Yeah, that's a tough one. I will say the bigger thing that we're seeing is that 3 to 4 more rate hikes priced in through 2027 is kind of the bigger and scarier story, regardless of whether it happens in October or December. Doesn't change that large, big picture environment for rates.
0: So then moving on, we got the labor data out today, private payrolls, and we'll get the big government jobs report shortly as well. How strong, in your opinion, is the U.S. labor market? And do you think AI is showing any significant impact on hiring numbers in financial and data services sectors, for example?
1: Yeah, we seem to be in a low hire, low fire environment. You know, I think new college grads have had the hardest time in years finding like their ideal job. And that's representative of the numbers that we're seeing and people are experiencing, right? And the efficiency that AI can drive probably hurts your entry-level workers the most. You know, even at my firm, you know, we used to have one support person for every two advisors. Now, with the right technology stack, we can have one support person for every five.
0: Yeah, so I think we are seeing it across the board that there is a significant impact that's coming down the pipe when it comes to AI replacing at least some positions that are out there. Now, moving on, the U.S. and China just wrapped up a very high-profile summit at the White House. How consequential do you think that was, and what may come out of it for both the U.S. and China, do you think?
1: It was overall a positive meeting. But there was also a lot of pageantry and not too much substance. Not much was settled in the AI chip area, among other trade issues. I mean, it seemed to be a friendly meeting. You know, however, I don't know how much was truly accomplished. And versus, you know, and we've all seen Trump kind of turn, change course after good meetings.
0: I just covered the UN General Assembly, and it was a big topic of focus there, the fact that these two countries came together and President Xi actually did not attend the UN General Assembly. Instead, they had this bilateral meeting. And speaking to the Secretary General there, to his spokesperson, he said that it was an important show that these two come together and that they try and hammer out their differences because it's the whole world economy that will then benefit by these two countries coming together and finding ways to work together for the betterment of the entire globe. What do you think about that meeting and how important it was?
1: I think it's very important, but you know, the bigger question, have we really ever stopped working with China? I think our relationship, there's a lot of sizzle there in terms of media headlines, but

0: No, you look at a lot of our products, stuff that's made overseas, a lot of it's still made in China. I haven't seen, too much give up in that area.
1: It's definitely a symbiotic relationship. So I think it definitely, is necessary for the two to find ways to work together on certain areas. And I guess AI is one of those big areas. Do you think that the US really wants to dominate this market? How much regulation do you think that there should be in this area?
0: That's a huge question. There was a big talk this week of self-regulation, and those of us old enough to remember the financial crisis remember how dangerous these self-regulated industries can get. That being said, the danger and opportunity that AI can pose, depending on, who's wielding it, can be pretty powerful. So, of course, there should be some regulation. We shouldn't be able to go on the internet and look up bomb making material either. And AI is just another way for, bad guys to potentially get that info, but it's also a way for the good guys to cure cancer. So, the power is like how do you regulate that? I know Jensen Huang came out earlier this yesterday, and he talked about a new layer on top of these chips that almost acts as a regulator for bad behavior. I'm not a chip engineer, so I don't know much more about it than that.
1: And we're heading into the US midterms. Many voters see the economy as a number one issue. How damaging is this ongoing conflict with Iran for Republicans and the high energy prices? Will it likely be a referendum on Trump's handling of the economy, do you think?
0: Oh, big time. I mean, the hidden story here is really the diesel prices. I had a client I talked to today who was planning an RV road trip, and he didn't want to take it across the country because he has heard that diesel prices in some areas are $9 to $10 a gallon, and that in some places you can't find diesel. Now, I don't know if that's true, but the perception to this gentleman that he might be driving and not be able to find fuel stopped him from taking that trip. That will stop him from making all the additional spending at restaurants he would have made all along the way. And it really is another huge speed bump for the consumer that's already feeling a lot of pain.
1: Yeah, we'll see how long the U.S. economy can keep chugging along with this K-shaped recovery that we're seeing. All right, we'll leave it there. Michael Collins, thank you so much for your time, sir.
0: Thank you so much.
1: And coming up on Global Business, U.S. regulators open an investigation into AI tech giants over safety concerns a day after the White House said the sector has agreed to police itself. Details ahead.
2: Each day, there are millions of stories. Each one can open new perspectives, new possibilities. Wherever you look, we are there. 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We put the pieces together to find what really matters to you. All around the world, all around the clock. Our reporters are at home across the globe. 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CGTN. See the difference.

0: Tuning now to the latest in tech news, Meta's personal AI assistant, Muse, is proving to be a hit in the U.S. and Canada, where it launched just over 3 weeks ago. It's hit 5 million downloads, making it among the fastest adopted consumer apps on record. ChatGPT, in comparison, took nearly 2 months to get those same numbers. The Federal Trade Commission is investigating OpenAI, Anthropic, and other AI companies over the risks of their products. Scrutiny has grown since OpenAI disclosed in July that its agents hacked Hugging Face. And users of the Robinhood trading platform will soon be able to trade certain U.S. stocks 24/7 with help from AI. AI agents will analyze markets and trade on a user's behalf. Robinhood has started rolling out its AI tools, but round-the-clock trading won't begin until next year, pending regulatory approval. On Tuesday, the world's top tech leaders signed an AI accord at the White House, pledging to self-police their AI development. It comes just as the Trump administration launches a new AI-backed website, America.gov. And for more on Trump's AI policy goals, I spoke with Alok Mehta. He's the director of the Wadhwani AI Center at the Center for Strategic and International Studies. Take a listen.
1: There are lots of different agencies responsible for lots of different things, and it can be very confusing to navigate them. And so the spirit of America.gov is in the right place. It is very useful for the public to be able to navigate all of that official federal information and find the information that they're looking for. But I think there are some concerns to keep in mind. The first is that AI technology has gotten better over time, but it is prone to hallucinations. And even though they've taken steps on this website to make sure that they're pulling information from official government documents, the government has a special responsibility to make sure that it's not providing incorrect information to Americans, especially when it deals with things like access to the benefits or health information or other sensitive information that the government has about them or services that they might need. And second, it also has a special responsibility to make sure that the information that it is obtaining from people, a lot of which is sensitive, right? It's social security numbers or addresses or medical information, is kept safe. And I think the third thing is, I ask whether this needs to be an AI tool. I think an AI tool is useful, but Americans are very apprehensive about AI technology. They don't necessarily want to feel like it's being forced down their throat. And if this becomes the primary way that they interact with the government, a lot of people are going to be concerned. They don't like AI technology and they don't want to be forced to use it.
0: Mm-hmm. Now, Trump brought a host of major tech executives to the White House. The administration is asking them to self-police. In your opinion, can that be done safely?
1: I definitely think that self-regulation, historically and now, can play an important role in making sure that that things are safe. We've seen this in other industries where technical expertise from industry experts helps to increase the overall level of safety. I think the difference is that oftentimes that kind of approach is underpinned by some sort of strong government backstop. The government might set the rules for what it means to conduct an audit or what it means to be safe or what it means to have people who are evaluating your safety practices. And here, we don't yet see signs of that. There's certainly indications that in the future, it may become some sort of law or regulation. But right now, it's purely industry self-regulation. And there are, in some ways, I think some people might interpret it as allowing industry to grade their own homework. It means industry can choose who's evaluating them. They can choose how they're being evaluated. They can choose what information to be released. And so it only partly goes, or it only solves part of the issue in terms of building trust with the technology and building trust with the government in terms of whether these systems are actually becoming safer.
0: Alok, AI was a hot button topic at the UN General Assembly last week, which I covered, and a lot of world leaders were very concerned about the fact that there are two dominating powers here when it comes to AI, the US and China. And Donald Trump hasn't been coy about the fact he wants the US to dominate in this field. How should the government weigh the push to compete with China against concerns about what increasingly autonomous AI systems can do. We just heard about OpenAI and Anthropic breaking into systems.
1: I think in the long run, it isn't necessarily best to think of this as a conflict. Ultimately, if the goal of the U.S. government is to make sure that American technology spreads around the world, part of the answer there is going to be to make sure that countries around the world want to use that technology. And to get them to want that to use that technology, it's important to involve them in conversations about safety, in conversations about governance, to make them feel included and take their input into account.

0: Because otherwise, they are going to feel like this technology isn't representing their interests, and ultimately, they'll look to other solutions. And we see that China is taking a different stance when it comes to middle powers. They set up an organization and really talked about the importance of open weight models and giving country sovereignty, sovereign AI solutions. They have reached out to a lot of countries in Asia and Africa and presented this vision. And so they really are trying to pull countries along with them in a way that the US is not. And I think that that is a potential long-term detriment to uptake of US technology.
1: Our thanks to Alok Mehta for that insight. Brazil is making its biggest push yet into artificial intelligence. The government has announced a $250 million supercomputing project in Rio de Janeiro with China as one of its main partners. Paulo Cabral reports from São Paulo.
2: At the Stack Park in Santo André in Greater São Paulo, these robots are being trained in Brazil's national passion, football. The engineers running them are just back from Beijing, where Brazil took part in the World Humanoid Robot Games and won an international robot football tournament against Italy in the final. For them, the pitch is an AI and robot testing ground.
3: Football is a dynamic environment. Robots can collide. It ends up being a more hostile setting. And football becomes the means by which teams validate algorithms that can be applied in real-world situations.
2: The robots are Chinese, but the artificial intelligence controlling them was written by Brazilians. The talent is here. What Brazil still lacks is the computing power to train large AI models. That's what the government wants to build with Chinese partners. The plan calls for two supercomputers at a total investment of about $440 million. One will go to Rio Grande do Norte, bought by open tender. The other will be a Chinese partnership, a computing center in Rio de Janeiro built with Huawei and Flytech of nearly $250 million to train large language models in Portuguese. Operations start in July 2027, and 5,000 Brazilians are to be trained along the way. For Serpro, the state company behind Brazil's digital government systems, the deal brings two things: the computing power Brazil lacks and the know-how to use it.
4: The Chinese supercomputer will be installed in Brazil with a transfer of knowledge to Brazilian researchers. The idea is that Brazil assumes the capacity to develop on top of this technology.
5: The United States focusing on technologies that are more proprietary, more closed, and China betting on open technologies, on open source. Brazil is in the middle and can benefit from both sides.
2: The government deal is not starting from nothing. Chinese AI is already at work in Brazilian warehouses, sorting parcels, moving shelves. At São Paulo's biggest logistics fair, the same companies were showing what comes next.
6: We are willing to help our partners or the countries which we have a really good relationship. So I believe when the Chinese companies come to Brazil, they will also bring the AI technology here.
2: For now, the supercomputers are a plan on paper, due to commence in 2027. Until then, teams like this one keep doing what they did in Beijing. Brazilian AI running on Chinese robots, waiting for the computing power to do more. Paulo Cabral, CGTN, Santo André, Brazil.
1: And coming up, growing outrage over the delayed response to an alleged sexual assault at a prestigious American university. That story when we come back.
7: Modern vitality, born of ancient civilizations. Asia exemplifies diversity in its best sense and welcomes changes at the fastest pace. Asia Today brings you the headlines from the most populous continent, puts in focus politics, economies, and faces, and takes you on a tour of the sights from the region and beyond.
8: Images may appear to be identical, but looks can be deceiving.

difference is not always obvious. It has to be discovered. There are always different sides to a story. We put the focus on the details. To see more, to understand better. See GTN. See the difference.

0: A New York prosecutor is reopening an investigation into an alleged gang rape at Cornell University. Seven fraternity members are accused. The alleged assault happened back in 2024, but no charges were filed then. This month, the woman sued as Jane Doe. She says she was drugged at a fraternity house, and prosecutors are now taking the case to a grand jury. New York Governor Kathy Hochul wants an independent review of how Cornell responded. The Ivy League school says it investigated and imposed sanctions, including suspensions. Allegations of sexual violence are also driving protests in India. Hundreds of college students rallied in New Delhi demanding justice and safety after a series of assaults in recent weeks. The latest, the alleged gang rape of a 17-year-old in a park by three men accused of posing as police officers. Police shot one man and have taken him into custody and are questioning two brothers. According to statistics, a woman is raped in India every 20 minutes. And activists say many more assaults go unreported because victims are often blamed and shamed. And the outcry is global. In South Africa, protesters rallied in Durban. They were demanding stronger action against gender-based violence and femicide. The protest follows the discovery of 11 women's bodies since July. President Cyril Ramaphosa calls the killings a national shame. But protesters say the government isn't doing enough.
1: Our president spoke yesterday, but based on what he said, I was expecting a more decisive plan. He should have addressed tougher measures, including the possibility of bringing back the death penalty. Instead, he seemed to be going around in circles. Our government has failed us.
0: Police say there is no evidence linking the deaths to a serial killer, and three arrests have been made so far. Turning to Gaza now, where the health sector remains under strain, facing severe shortages and blackouts. Doctors Without Borders says Israeli restrictions on the entry of critical goods are making it increasingly difficult for hospitals and clinics to operate. CGTN's Rami Al-Magari reports from one trying to provide care for children.
2: Al-Rantisi Children's Hospital in Gaza is struggling to keep essential services running amid severe fuel shortages. The hospital is operating at minimum capacity, with some departments shut down to conserve electricity for critical care.
3: Right now, we're unable to operate all our ventilators or reopen the intensive care unit at Al-Rantisi Hospital with its staff and equipment. Last night, unfortunately, a 1.5-month-old baby died because intensive care was unavailable and we were unable to provide the medical care needed.
2: Generators are now the hospital's main source of electricity, but shortages of diesel, oil and spare parts are making it difficult to keep them running.
4: We cannot operate the generators around the clock. The hospital's operating department is working for limited hours because of the shortage of diesel. Previously, electricity from the power company supplemented the generators. But today, unfortunately, the generators are operating for longer hours than they are designed to handle. And the same applies to the generator oil.
2: The limited electricity available is being prioritized for critical departments, including neonatal care, where vital medical equipment must remain operational.
5: Electricity is absolutely essential for the children. The entire neonatal unit here depends on electricity. The power cannot be cut off from these children, even for a minute, because of the medical monitoring equipment. The children also need nebulizer treatments to help them breathe, as well as lighting and fans. That is why electricity is absolutely essential for hospitals.
2: The crisis comes after Gaza's health ministry said the World Health Organization halted diesel supplies to more than 20 hospitals and health centers this month due to a funding shortfall. Across Gaza, the health sector is facing severe electricity shortages due to a lack of fuel and maintenance supplies, putting essential medical services and the lives

0: of thousands of Palestinian patients at risk. 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
1: Coming up on the show, we're shifting gears. 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

0: Welcome to By Design, our dedicated segment covering the business of design from skyline to runway. Chinese architect Ma Yansong has helped reshape the Los Angeles skyline with the newly opened Lucas Museum of Narrative Art. He says the futuristic design reflects ideas rooted in nature, imagination, and traditional Chinese architecture. CGTN's Martin Markovitz gives us a look.
1: Filmmaker George Lucas spent decades creating worlds audiences had never seen before. Now, his newly opened museum in Los Angeles is making a statement of its own. Designed by Chinese architect Ma Yansong, the Lucas Museum of Narrative Art is already drawing comparisons to something out of Star Wars.
2: When we present this design to George Lucas, he didn't say this is a spaceship. He said this is something new. This is something I've never seen before. This is a new architecture.
1: But Ma says the building was never meant to imitate science fiction. For him, the design brings two very different ideas, nature and the future.
2: Someone already see the building, they call it a spaceship from the future. I think for me, it's very natural, like a floating cloud.
1: The museum sits on a more than 5-hectare campus in Los Angeles' Exposition Park, surrounded by newly created green space. The setting was an important part of the project.
2: I think LA is a very diverse place, different people, different culture, and it's very looking forward to the future.
1: Ma is the founder of Mad Architects, an international firm with projects across the globe. His work has made him one of China's most internationally recognized architects. And he says some of the philosophy behind this building comes directly from his own background.
2: I think as a Chinese architect, we know from our traditional Chinese gardens, Chinese buildings, nature became very important for the overall environment. That's some philosophy we borrowed from traditional Chinese architecture.
1: Lucas Museum Chief Executive Officer Tracy Bates says Ma's approach made him uniquely suited to work with George Lucas on the

0: the project, a pairing also supported by Lucas's wife, Melody.
1: Ma Young-sung is truly a genius, and I don't think any other architect could have joined forces on this project like him and George. Melody often says that Ma and George are both brain surgeons, you know, working at a completely different level creatively to many.
0: The museum's architecture may be looking toward the future, but inside, some of George Lucas's most famous creations connect visitors to the past. Original costumes, models, and characters from his films are part of the collection. And of course, no Lucas Museum would be complete without the iconic pieces from the Star Wars films. But Lucas always envisioned the museum as more than a home for Star Wars. The collection mixes pop culture with traditional art, from comics, photography, and illustration to paintings by Norman Rockwell.
2: He said, "We want a new museum that nobody ever see before, and they should feel curious, and they want to discover."
0: Seeing the building filled with visitors has turned years of imagination into something tangible.
2: I feel excited, you know, because you keep imagining things, but now you see it's become reality. You can see the smile on their face.
0: And the architecture has become part of the art itself.
1: The final piece that he created here for Los Angeles is so breathtaking. It's a sculpture in itself. I mean, you see art before you've even stepped in the building because of Ma's incredible work.
0: Now, Ma Young-sung's vision is part of the Los Angeles skyline and one of the city's newest cultural landmarks. Marta Markovitz, CGTN, Los Angeles, California.
3: And the Ma Young-sung Lucas Museum is just one example of Chinese architecture reaching new audiences worldwide. In 2012, Wang Xu became the first Chinese citizen to win the Pritzker Prize, architecture's highest honor. And last year, Lu Jiakan became the second honored for his work reshaping public spaces in several Chinese cities. Ma Young-sung's own firm, Mad Architects, has built beyond the Lucas Museum with landmarks in the Netherlands and Canada and projects underway in Paris and Rome. For more on the cultural and economic impact of landmark buildings, I spoke to architecture and design critic Aaron Betsky. He's also a visiting professor at Keene University and advises at the Carlo Ratti Associati in Turin. Take a listen to what he said.
4: Well, right now, what is going on in China in terms of architecture is exhilarating. I try to go to China as often as possible to find every time I go there architects I didn't know about experimenting and testing boundaries and trying to figure out how they can make an architecture that comes out of Chinese traditions and landscapes, both human-made and natural landscapes, but also uses the latest technology and our way that we are thinking about creating a more sustainable and just society. And, you know, when students ask me where they should go when they graduate, usually in the past you would say New York or maybe Los Angeles or maybe Italy. But now I say go to Shenzhen. That's where you'll find the most opportunities to really see what you can do with architecture.
3: And what's behind that move, that change, and the sort of innovation that we're seeing in China?
4: Well, a lot of it has to do with the sheer scale and rate of growth and change that's occurred in China over the last few decades. When China first started growing at this accelerated rate, what it produced was cookie cutter and very mass-produced versions of what had been done in the West for a few decades before that. But it very quickly figured out that it needed to do something differently. And so now, for instance, China is leading the way globally to create sponge cities, which are the kind of cities that use rainwater and the flow of rivers to make the city into a more active and livable place rather than getting rid of it and damming it up as much as possible. And China is also leading the way in the reuse of existing buildings in highly imaginative ways.

0: course, technology is also allowing a lot of that to happen. And certainly in Ma Yongsong's work, that is very evident. But I think it is also the desire to create a culture that is specific to the current conditions as well as the past and the possible futures that China will have.
1: And then, sir, let's look at the financial aspect of this. A building like the Lucas Museum can become an economic anchor for a whole district, in this case, Exposition Park in Los Angeles. Just walk us through briefly how a landmark museum actually pays for itself over time, beyond just the ticket sales.
0: I'm not sure that this particular building will be that much of a game changer because it sits right next to the campus of the University of Southern California, a very large science museum, the LA Coliseum, and a whole host of other economic engines. This will just strengthen and broaden the spectrum of those kind of objects. But it is absolutely true that when you put a large cultural artifact, a museum, a theater, into a community, it can be an incredible flywheel. It's what people call the Bilbao effect. After the Guggenheim that was completed there a quarter of a century ago in that Basque city, two designs by Frank Gehry, and it cost a little over $80 million then. But it produced hundreds and hundreds of millions of dollars of economic wealth through the power of what it's doing.
1: Our thanks to Aaron Betsky there. And coming up, Stephen Curry meets the aunties. It's a beloved village. That game that's from China's Miao community, and it's taking the court in Silicon Valley. We're keeping score next.

360-degree profiles of industry movers and shakers, tech mavericks, and policymakers. We drill down on their success. We ask how they set strategy and how they navigate in an increasingly competitive market. Real talk, real business. Join the conversation. BizTalk, only on CGTN.

The Premier League's top football club, Manchester City, has been found guilty of breaching the league's financial rules. The club was hit with 115 charges in a decision that could have wide

0: wide-ranging implications. CGTN's Siobhan McColl has the details.
1: Moments like this have become a familiar sight for Manchester City fans. The club had been playing in the third tier of English football in 1998. 10 years later, it was taken over by Abu Dhabi United Group, owned by Sheikh Mansour, a prominent Emirati royal and politician. Success soon followed, including the club's first and most famous Premier League title win in 2012. For the team, always known as Manchester's second club, it was a fairy tale turnaround. Or was it? In 2018, German news magazine Der Spiegel published what it claimed were leaked internal emails showing City broke Premier League rules. The league launched an investigation. In 2023, City were charged with 115 financial breaches. It's taken 3 years for the verdict, but after finding the club guilty of almost every charge, the implications could be seismic. City say they will appeal.
2: The whole Premier League case against us is based on a single false accusation.
1: But what do football fans think about this?
3: They do have the money to do everything right, but they decided to do everything wrong.
4: Like, it's a shame. It's a shame for football.
5: I'd never thought they would get in trouble for anything, to be honest.
1: The charges are up to 2018, but the club became even more successful after that period, including winning 5 league titles and a first ever Champions League in 2023.
6: It's not paid off by money, you know, it's paid with effort, with partnership. I can only tell you that everything was deserved.
1: But others argue the foundation it was built on was deceptive. And there are concerns about what it means for the reputation of English football.
7: The impact on the broader kind of ecosystem and I think the trust in the rules and the trust in the institutions. I think that's the bit that I think if there's one lesson to be learned is that.
1: Everton and Nottingham Forest were both dock points for breaching financial rules. But the scale of the Manchester City case is unprecedented. And experts say it could be a long time before this is concluded.
0: That was our Siobhan McColl reporting from London. Staying in the UK, where video games are big business, the global industry is expected to generate $578 billion this year. Britain has long led the way in game development. Dundee in Scotland is where Grand Theft Auto was born. Now London wants a piece of the action. Rahul Pathak has more.
8: It's a multi-billion dollar industry. Once a niche pastime, esports and gaming is now firmly embedded in the mainstream, and its influence is being felt in areas as diverse as education, defence and social care. Earlier this year, the Mayor of London, Sadiq Khan, said he wanted his city to become the global capital of competitive video gaming.
9: London is a hub for many cultural and sporting events, and esports is just an evolution. We've had a good track record so far. We've had some huge events. It is becoming part of the fabric of people are playing esports, they're playing sport. It's part of pop culture, it's part of everything. There's an evolution, and there's a lot happening in military use as well, getting the best gaming talent coming in to work in defence, in cyber and drone. Yeah, we've actually got a huge tournament in October where we've got 10 countries competing in military esports.
10: Well, the gaming industry currently generates nearly $12 billion for the UK economy alone. Now, Sadiq Khan says he wants to boost this industry not only by hosting big competitive gaming events, but also by helping people find a career in an industry that already employs more than 73,000 people right across the country.
11: Well, the idea is that we teach transferable skills through the lens of our students' passion, and our students' passion is esports and games. So traditional skills or transferable skills such as communication, teamwork, working under pressure, all of these skills that will ultimately make them employable, but they just learn those through their passion.
8: That passion for esports and gaming has seen a resurgence in the popularity of gaming cafes like this one in North London. The London mayor has highlighted the importance of gaming at hubs like this and in community youth clubs as a way of giving young people more access to esports and technology.
12: So we are beginning to ramp up, especially with the grassroots lower tier level esports events and community events at our venue. This is going into our wider focus of saying we want to focus more on grassroots esports with

0: our events, our community, and bringing people together, especially after COVID, we think it's really important to get people into physical spaces, having fun, and communicating with people that they relate to.
1: A new report commissioned by London's City Hall titled London's Esports Opportunity set out Sadiq Khan's ambition to boost both the elite side of gaming and the grassroots level. If the London mayor can follow through on the promises made in that report, his dream of making the city the world's esport capital may well be realised. Rahul Pathak, CGTN London.
2: And staying on sports, when you think about international basketball, you may think of LeBron James or Yao Ming. But how about aunties from Guizhou province in southern China? Mark New explains.
3: In the heart of Silicon Valley, a China-U.S. sporting event draws in fans and performers for a spectacle like no other. The main attraction is the team made up of mothers from the Miao people in Guizhou, China, all dressed up in traditional costume.
4: They created the game by this totally by themselves. It starts more than 20 years ago. Yeah, playing in villages. But because of the spread of the internet, it's getting very popular among all the Chinese.
3: After joining hands with a local California opposing team in red, the game soon starts with something resembling a face-off or maybe a tug-of-war.
5: Now, it's important to explain the rules of auntie basketball. Rule number one, wait, there are no rules.
3: In this game, there is no dribbling. You can actually run with the ball. As long as things don't get out of hand, there are no fouls. Though at times, the game can get tied up and still need a little refereeing.
6: They're surprisingly aggressive. I mean, I don't think I'd be going that aggressive out there. They're better than me, that's for sure.
7: The aunties, their energy, their vitality, I don't know where they're getting it, but I think it's in their genes, you know.
5: Does it make you want to get out there and play?
7: I thought about it, but maybe I should be just walking.
8: I love the energy, the whole cultural exchange. You know, there's so many different things about different cultures, and we can always learn from each other.
3: When the clock runs out, the aunties from Guizhou have outscored the California team by a single point, but it's almost as if no one even bothers to check on the score.
9: Winning or losing isn't actually the goal. For us, it's primarily about beauty and joy. We hope to promote this sport, which is both beautiful and joyful, and tailored specifically for women across China, and even to take it to the world, so we can connect with women from different countries and build friendships.
10: We're surprised by their age and how good their body is. Like, they are really strong. Like, at the half court, like, they are sinning, right? Like, at that time, we were all like...
3: And yet another sign that this is no ordinary basketball event. Just minutes after the game has finished, the women change outfits and put on a fashion show displaying their cultural heritage.
11: We are grateful to the U.S. for giving us this platform. Since coming here, we were able to participate in a local basketball game, and we also got to showcase the spirit and charm of the Miao women through our performance. We feel very confident and are truly happy.
3: Mark New, CGTN, Palo Alto, California.
2: Those aunties, they do it all. More business headlines coming your way next. Stick around.
12: Making sense of the overwhelming wave of information means cutting through the noise to shine a light on the heart of the story and making room for new perspectives. True understanding means the ability to see events from more than one side. I'm Liu Xin, and this is The Point.

Welcome back. Let's now recap today's top business headlines. The U.S. economy grew faster than first thought in the second quarter. GDP was revised up to an annualized rate of 2.2% on strong consumer spending and business investment. OpenAI CEO Sam Altman declined to testify at a Senate subcommittee hearing Wednesday on rogue AI agents and national security. Senator Josh Hawley says

0: OpenAI will send written answers instead. And staying with AI, the Federal Trade Commission is investigating OpenAI, Anthropic, and other AI companies over the dangers of their products. It comes amid safety concerns after AI agents escape secure testing environments. And finally, China's National Day holiday that starts October 1st is also a big payday for the travel industry. International flight bookings for the seven-day break are up 22%. Yu Yang reports from Beijing on the tourism rush.
1: The first day of China's National Day holiday and the seven-day holiday, also called Golden Week, sees a large number of Chinese people traveling around the country and abroad. Well, here at the Beijing Capital International Airport is actually one of China's busiest aviation hubs. Many hurried footsteps have been observed here. And according to the airport, it anticipates handling over 1.66 million passenger trips during the holiday, averaging 237,000 daily. And the airport also expects to manage over 9,400 flights, or about more than 1,300 per day. Well, they say travel peaks will fall on October 1st and October 7th, with each day seeing more than 245,000 passenger trips. Well, let's say popular domestic international domestic destinations include Shanghai, Guangzhou, Shenzhen, and Chengdu. Well, Bangkok, London, Moscow are top international choices. And some of the highlights are in eastern China's coastal city of Qingdao, Shandong Province. In light shows, which themed with technological power, features visuals of navigation satellites, AI chips, photovoltaic panels, and more. Meanwhile, some robotic shows will also be held across Chinese cities such as Beijing, Guangzhou, and Shenzhen. Well, on the other hand, with the number of Chinese visa-free ports in the country expanding, more international visitors are also expected during this National Day holiday. Well, according to the authorities' number, they say that during this period, the number of inbound and outbound passenger trips at Beijing ports will reach actually 511,000, among which the number of inbound and outbound passenger trips at this port is actually Beijing Capital International Airport, is expected to hit 385,000, with an average of 55,000 passenger trips per day. At the same time, they estimate the number of inbound and outbound passenger trips at the Daxing International Airport is around 126,000, with an average of 18,000 passenger trips per day. And they believe the number will increase in the upcoming days as China is giving its more convenient and easier entry policies.
0: And that'll do it for this edition of Global Business, but be sure to check out other editions of Global Business from Beijing, Washington, Nairobi, and London at the time shown in GMT. I'm Karina Mitchell. Thanks for watching and stay safe.

0: China celebrates 77 years since the nation's founding. President Xi Jinping called for economic growth at a reception in Beijing. A passenger plane from Dubai to Tel Aviv safely on the ground after a terrifying ordeal. Prime Minister Netanyahu says one pilot arrested after stabbing the other in a suspected hijacking attempt. And celebrations in Baghdad as the last U.S. troops leave Iraq after nearly two decades. British forces also withdraw, ending the International Coalition's military mission against Islamic State. Hello and thanks for joining us. I'm Diego Laje in Washington, D.C. We begin with National Day in China, one of the country's most celebrated observances. It marks the 77th anniversary of the historic declaration that founded the People's Republic of China. President Xi urged the country to forge ahead with firm confidence and take steps to achieve China's great national rejuvenation.
1: During his speech at a reception, President Xi stressed that through long-term exploration and practice, the system of socialism with Chinese characteristics has demonstrated tremendous strength. China's modernization of the national governance system and governance capacity has kept improving, and the great rejuvenation of the Chinese nation is unstoppable. President Xi pointed out that over the past 77 years, the Communist Party of China has united and led the Chinese people in unremitting struggle, creating two miracles: rapid economic development and long-term social stability. He said China has fulfilled the first centenary goal of building a moderately prosperous society in all respects and is forging ahead toward the second centenary goal of building a great modern socialist country in all respects. Xi Jinping emphasized that since the start of this year, the party and the entire nation have forged ahead with determination and hard work. The 15th five-year plan has been formulated and implemented, and work across all fields has advanced in a solid manner. China's economy has shown strong resilience and vitality, moving toward new drivers and higher quality despite facing growing pressure. New progress and achievements have been made in the cause of the party and the country. President Xi said China must uphold the general principle of pursuing progress while ensuring stability, fully, faithfully, and comprehensively apply the new development philosophy, accelerate the fostering of a new development paradigm, further deepen reform and opening up, better coordinate development and security, push forward sustained economic progress toward new drivers, higher quality, and sound growth, effectively safeguard and improve people's well-being, strive to accomplish the annual targets and tasks, and secure a good start for the 15th five-year plan period. Xi Jinping stressed that China will unswervingly implement the policies of one country, two systems with a high degree of autonomy. Beijing will support Hong Kong and Macau in better integrating into and serving the country's overall development and maintain their long-term prosperity and stability. The Chinese mainland will deepen cross-strait exchanges and cooperation, resolutely crack down on Taiwan independent separatist forces, oppose external interference, advance peaceful development of cross-strait relations, and push forward the great cause of national reunification. President Xi stressed that China will adhere to an independent foreign policy of peace, advance the implementation of the four global initiatives, and work toward building a community with a shared future for humanity, injecting greater certainty and positivity into a turbulent world.
0: As the National Day holiday gets underway in China, there's been an upsurge in travel. Official government accounts announced a more than 22% rise in international flights bookings for the seven-day holiday. Yo Young reports from Beijing's airport on the travel bump.
2: The first day of China's National Day holiday and the seven-day holiday, also called Golden Week, sees a large number of Chinese people

0: Traveling around the country and the board. Well, here at the Beijing Capital International Airport is actually one of China's busiest aviation hubs. Many hurried footsteps have been observed here. And according to the airport, it anticipates handling over 1.66 million passenger trips during the holiday, averaging 237,000 daily. And the airport also expects to manage over 9,400 flights, or about more than 1,300 per day. Well, they say travel peaks will fall on October 1st and October 7th, with each day seeing more than 245,000 passenger trips. Well, let's say popular domestic domestic destinations include Shanghai, Guangzhou, Shenzhen and Chengdu. Well, Bangkok, London, Moscow are top international choices. And some of the highlights are in eastern China's coastal city of Qingdao, Shandong Province. In light shows, which themed with technological power, features visuals of navigation satellites, AI chips, photovoltaic panels, and more. Meanwhile, some robotic shows will also be held across Chinese cities such as Beijing, Guangzhou, and Shenzhen. Roger, on the other hand, with the number of Chinese visa-free ports in the country expanding, more international visitors are also expected during this National Day holiday. Well, according to the authorities' number, they say that during this period, the number of inbound and outbound passenger trips at Beijing ports will reach actually 511,000, among which the number of inbound and outbound passenger trips at this port is actually Beijing Capital International Airport, is expected to hit 385,000, with an average of 55,000 passenger trips per day. At the same time, the estimated number of inbound and outbound passenger trips at the Daxing International Airport is around 126,000, with an average of 18,000 passenger trips per day. And they believe the number will increase in the upcoming days as China is giving its more convenient and easier entry policies.
1: Yo Yang reporting there. Still ahead, hospitals in Gaza struggle to overcome severe shortages amid ongoing Israeli strikes. The crisis far from over after the break.
2: ...360-degree profiles of industry movers and shakers, tech mavericks, and policymakers. We drill down on their success. We ask how they set strategy and how they navigate in an increasingly competitive market. Real talk, real business. Join the conversation. BizTalk, only on CGTN.

0: Welcome back. Russia kept up its attacks on Ukraine overnight, killing 7 people, including a child. Moscow renewed its attacks on Ukraine's energy grid as the country prepares for winter. The heavy bombardments caused power outages in parts of the capital, Kyiv. Russia has exploited gaps in Ukrainian air defenses by firing ballistic missiles and new jet-powered drones, both of which are hard to stop. The near-daily air raid alerts are disrupting daily life and denting economic output. Some scary moments for passengers on board a flight headed from Dubai to Tel Aviv. Israeli Prime Minister Benjamin Netanyahu says a pilot in the cockpit stabbed another pilot and apparently tried to crash the plane. The jet made an emergency landing in Saudi Arabia. A replacement flight for those passengers has now landed at Ben Gurion Airport. Blake Sifton reports from Tel Aviv.
1: We understand there were between 160 and 180 passengers on this flight from Dubai to Tel Aviv. Almost all of them are Israeli. And as the plane was entering Jordanian airspace, it took an abrupt U-turn and re-entered Saudi airspace. And at that point, it issued 2 distress signals. One was a general emergency signal, and the other was for a hijacking, or what's called unlawful interference. Flight tracking websites also show that the plane plummeted some 17,000 feet in just under 2 minutes. And once the plane landed safely in Saudi Arabia,

0: passengers took photos of the outside of it, and it was revealed pretty significant damage to the tail of the plane that experts believe was caused during that steep nosedive. Now, of the altercation, we've heard quite chilling and frightening testimony from passengers aboard this flight. They say that one of the pilots attacked and stabbed the other pilot, and the pilot who was being stabbed screamed for help, at which point passengers seated in the front of the plane intervened. They wrestled and subdued the attacking pilot. And by chance, two off-duty pilots happened to be on that flight seated at the rear of the plane. And when this incident unfolded, they moved to the front. They went into the cockpit, took control of the plane, and were able to safely land it in Tabuk, Saudi Arabia, in the northwest of Saudi Arabia. Just in the last little while, we've heard from Prime Minister Benjamin Netanyahu. He has confirmed this account.
1: I spoke with one of the Israeli passengers. He told me that the plane entered a tailspin and began to dive. He told me that against all odds, he managed to break into the cockpit along with one of the crew members, and together they neutralized the stabbing pilot while he was trying to sabotage the plane's systems. Additional flight crew on board entered the cockpit and managed to stabilize the aircraft. I salute these heroes who showed exceptional resourcefulness and courage. They saved many lives. They prevented a heavy disaster.
0: He's called this an extremely serious security incident, and he says that the pilot who carried out the stabbing is being interrogated by Saudi authorities. We understand that both pilots were taken to hospital in Saudi Arabia. As far as we know, no other passengers were injured seriously in this event.
2: New Israeli strikes in Gaza killed 5 people and wounded 19 others overnight. Most of the casualties occurred when a passenger bus was hit in Gaza City. No immediate comment from Israel, but the military has carried out near daily attacks on Gaza since a ceasefire with Hamas nearly a year ago. More than 1,400 Palestinians have been killed since then. 5 Israeli soldiers have been killed over the same time period. Gaza's health sector remains under strain, facing severe shortages and blackouts. Doctors Without Borders say Israeli restrictions on the entry of critical goods are making it increasingly difficult for hospitals and clinics to operate. CGTN's Rami Almegari reports from one trying to provide care for children.
3: Al-Rantisi Children's Hospital in Gaza is struggling to keep essential services running amid severe fuel shortages. The hospital is operating at minimum capacity, with some departments shut down to conserve electricity for critical care.
4: Right now, we're unable to operate all our ventilators or reopen the intensive care unit at Al-Rantisi Hospital with its staff and equipment. Last night, unfortunately, a 1.5-month-old baby died because intensive care was unavailable and we were unable to provide the medical care needed.
3: Generators are now the hospital's main source of electricity, but shortages of diesel, oil and spare parts are making it difficult to keep them running.
5: We cannot operate the generators around the clock. The hospital's operating department is working for limited hours because of the shortage of diesel. Previously, electricity from the power company supplemented the generators. But today, unfortunately, the generators are operating for longer hours than they are designed to handle. And the same applies to the generator oil.
3: The limited electricity available is being prioritized for critical departments, including neonatal care, where vital medical equipment must remain operational.
6: Electricity is absolutely essential for the children. The entire neonatal unit here depends on electricity. The power cannot be cut off from these children, even for a minute, because of the medical monitoring equipment. The children also need nebulizer treatments to help them breathe, as well as lighting and fans. That is why electricity is absolutely essential for hospitals.
3: The crisis comes after Gaza's health ministry said the World Health Organization halted diesel supplies to more than 20 hospitals and health centers this month due to a funding shortfall. Across Gaza, the health sector is facing severe electricity shortages due to a lack of fuel.

0: and maintenance supplies, putting essential medical services and the lives of thousands of Palestinian patients at risk. Rami Al-Mighari, CGTN, Gaza.
1: After more than 20 years, the U.S. military has officially left Iraq. The 2003 invasion and the occupation that followed claimed the lives of more than 100,000 Iraqis and thousands of U.S. personnel. The invasion ousted Iraqi leader Saddam Hussein and led to chaos and civil war, resulting in the rise of Islamic State.
2: Boom!
3: The attacks on September 11, 2001, reshaped U.S. foreign policy and its role in the world. The Iraq War that followed in 2003 embodied Washington's shift towards aggressive preemption. Unfounded claims that Iraq possessed weapons of mass destruction led to an invasion. Dubbed shock and awe, U.S.-led forces took over Baghdad and toppled longtime Iraqi leader Saddam Hussein. Less than 2 months after the initial invasion, the U.S. declared mission accomplished, but that would prove premature. The power vacuum in Baghdad gave way to chaos, sectarian violence, and the death of over 100,000 Iraqis, and misery for millions more. U.S. forces were targeted across the country, and any plans to leave were repeatedly postponed. U.S. forces did withdraw in 2011, but 3 years later, they were back, as the Islamic State invaded from Syria and took over vast swathes of the country. Now, 23 years after they first invaded Iraq, U.S. forces are now officially gone.
4: As you can see, the base is now completely empty. This is where U.S. aircraft would park after landing on the runway, and the buildings in the background belong to the Coalition for Logistical Support.
3: Iraq is much more stable today, but it sits in a region still racked by war. Militias allied with Iran have fired missiles on their Arab neighbors. Baghdad has pledged to disarm them, but as yet that has not happened. And groups such as the Kurds in the north are concerned about losing U.S. protection.
5: Undoubtedly, their withdrawal will be very dangerous. First, we cannot intercept the missiles coming from Iran ourselves, and it will definitely cause massive damage. Second, the resurgence of the Islamic State will be a major factor, leading to renewed attacks against us.
3: Attitudes in Baghdad tend to be more positive, but worries remain about political instability.
6: We must get all foreign forces out of Iraq, coalition forces and even friendly forces, so that Iraq has full sovereignty and unified decision-making. But believe me, there is no unified decision-making in Iraq.
3: Some U.S. Marines will remain to protect diplomatic facilities, and due to the war with Iran, there are many U.S. forces in the wider region ready to strike if needed. The final withdrawal, though, is a milestone and perhaps a warning against any military action launched with the hope of quick victory. From Afghanistan to Iraq and now Iran, the U.S. has consistently found it difficult to achieve its goals within projected timelines and exit the stage. Diane Hodges, CGTN, Washington.
1: A panel of experts testified before U.S. lawmakers on Capitol Hill Wednesday about the potential dangers of artificial intelligence and ways to develop the technology safely. The Senate hearing comes one day after U.S. President Donald Trump welcomed a group of industry leaders to the White House for an AI summit. CGTN's Walter Morris has the details.
7: Artificial intelligence experts delivered strong words of warning to U.S. lawmakers on Capitol Hill. Wednesday, the U.S. Senate Committee on Homeland Security and Government Affairs hosted a hearing titled Rogue AI, Securing the Homeland Against AI Agent Attacks.
8: Then I think it's time that we got to the bottom of what exactly is going on. I mean, my hope for today is to cut through the hype and to cut through the hysteria and just to get the facts. What is happening with these AI agents? Why the accelerating number of attacks, not just in this country, but globally, worldwide?
7: For more than 2 hours, the tech, academic, and legal experts explained the risks posed by unrestrained, rapidly developing superintelligence technology and the experts shared their concerns about reported incidents of AI agents escaping their environments and acting on their own.
2: I think that if we do not slow down our race towards recursive self-improvement at all, then we are going to lose control of our AIs.
9: The ecosystem that we have right now, where capabilities are moving drastically and increasing drastically, while safety alignment and techniques cannot keep up.
7: Many on the panel presented tips and strategies to create effective protective measures, including suggestions to hold AI developers and bad actors accountable.
10: We must change the incentives. Well-designed legal frameworks can change the behavior of actors in this industry who seem locked in a socially perilous race of careless competition. The right laws, the right enforcement strategies might spur industry to take new meaningful steps to protect the public from avoidable and serious harm.
9: AI models increasingly recognize when they're being tested. If models know they're being observed, they could strategically adapt their behavior to pass the evaluation. Analogously, a speed camera catches almost no one if every driver knows where it is.
7: Organizers describe the hearing as an opportunity to have a rational conversation to protect critical infrastructure. The hearing comes one day after U.S. President Donald Trump hosted dozens of executives and industry leaders for an AI summit at the White House. Lawmakers say OpenAI CEO Sam Altman was invited to participate in the hearing Wednesday, but he did not attend.
11: If humans are able to reliably steer AI systems, I expect that AI will lead to transformative economic growth, new medicines, and rapid advances in science. My conviction is that our decisions about this technology will be better informed when the evidence is shared and examined out in the open.
7: Walter Morris, CGTN Washington.
1: Coming up, growing outrage over the response after an alleged sexual assault at a prestigious American university, plus examining the ruling that sent shockwaves through English football. Stay with us.
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0: The world's currencies are more connected than ever before. The mechanisms that drive the economy are universal. Money moves markets. We explain these trends and show you how the cash in your pocket can have a wide-reaching effect. 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Global Business.
1: Welcome back. A New York prosecutor has reopened an investigation into an alleged gang rape involving seven fraternity members at Cornell University. The allegations date back to 2024, but no charges were originally filed. A woman filed a civil lawsuit this month, prompting prosecutors to reopen the criminal investigation. The alleged victim says she was drugged and assaulted at the Chi-Phi fraternity house. The case will now go before a grand jury. New York Governor Kathy Hochul is calling for an independent review of how the school handled the allegations. Cornell says it investigated the case and imposed disciplinary sanctions and suspensions. Sexual violence remains a major problem across India. Hundreds of college students held a protest in New Delhi, demanding justice and safety following a series of brutal incidents in recent weeks. The latest, the alleged gang rape of a 17-year-old. It happened in a public park close to Delhi University by three men accused of posing as police officers. Police shot one man and took him into custody and are questioning two brothers. According to statistics, a woman is raped in India every 20 minutes. And in South Africa, protesters rallied in Durban. They were demanding stronger action against gender-based violence and femicide. The protest follows the discovery of 11 women's bodies since July. President Cyril Ramaphosa calls the killings a national shame, but protesters say the government isn't doing enough.

0: wide-ranging implications. CGTN's Siobhan McCall has the details.
1: Moments like this have become a familiar sight for Manchester City fans. The club had been playing in the third tier of English football in 1998. 10 years later, it was taken over by Abu Dhabi United Group, owned by Sheikh Mansour, a prominent Emirati royal and politician. Success soon followed, including the club's first and most famous Premier League title win in 2012. For the team, always known as Manchester's second club, it was a fairy tale turnaround. Or was it? In 2018, German news magazine Der Spiegel published what it claimed were leaked internal emails showing City broke Premier League rules. The league launched an investigation. In 2023, City were charged with 115 financial breaches. It's taken 3 years for the verdict, but after finding the club guilty of almost every charge, the implications could be seismic. City say they will appeal.
2: The whole Premier League case against us is based on a single false accusation.
1: But what do football fans think about this?
3: They do have the money to do everything right, but they decided to do everything wrong.
4: Like, it's a shame. It's a shame for football.
5: I'd never thought they would get in trouble for anything, to be honest.
1: The charges are up to 2018, but the club became even more successful after that period, including winning 5 league titles and a first ever Champions League in 2023.
6: It's not paid off by money, you know, it's just paid with effort, with partnership. I can only tell you that everything was deserved.
1: But others argue the foundation it was built on was deceptive. And there are concerns about what it means for the reputation of English football.
7: The impact on the broader kind of ecosystem and I think the trust in the rules and the trust in the institutions. I think that's the bit that I think if there's one lesson to be learned is that.
1: Everton and Nottingham Forest were both dock points for breaching financial rules. But the scale of the Manchester City case is unprecedented. And experts say it could be a long time before this is concluded.
0: And that's the world today. I'm Diego Laje.

0: economic growth at our reception in Beijing. And the holiday also means a boost in travel and tourism. We'll look at expectations for the Golden Week. Plus, a new AI supercomputer project in Brazil will rely on Chinese tech. Details on that and more coming up.
1: Hello, and thanks for joining us. I'm Diego Laje in Washington, D.C. We begin with National Day in China, one of the country's most celebrated observances. It marks the 77th anniversary of the historic declaration that founded the People's Republic of China. President Xi urged the country to forge ahead with firm confidence and take steps to achieve China's great national rejuvenation.
2: During his speech at the reception, President Xi stressed that through long-term exploration and practice, the system of socialism with Chinese characteristics has demonstrated tremendous strength. China's modernization of the national governance system and governance capacity has kept improving, and the great rejuvenation of the Chinese nation is unstoppable. President Xi pointed out that over the past 77 years, the Communist Party of China has united and led the Chinese people in unremitting struggle, creating two miracles: rapid economic development and long-term social stability. He said China has fulfilled the first centenary goal of building a moderately prosperous society in all respects and is forging ahead toward the second centenary goal of building a great modern socialist country in all respects. Xi Jinping emphasized that since the start of this year, the party and the entire nation have forged ahead with determination and hard work. The 15th five-year plan has been formulated and implemented, and work across all fields has advanced in a solid manner. China's economy has shown strong resilience and vitality, moving toward new drivers and higher quality despite facing growing pressure. New progress and achievements have been made in the cause of the party and the country. President Xi said China must uphold the general principle of pursuing progress while ensuring stability, fully, faithfully, and comprehensively apply the new development philosophy, accelerate the fostering of a new development paradigm, further deepen reform and opening up, better coordinate development and security, push forward sustained economic progress toward new drivers, higher quality, and sound growth, effectively safeguard and improve people's well-being, strive to accomplish the annual targets and tasks, and secure a good start for the 15th five-year plan period. Xi Jinping stressed that China will unswervingly implement the policies of one country, two systems with a high degree of autonomy. Beijing will support Hong Kong and Macau in better integrating into and serving the country's overall development and maintain their long-term prosperity and stability. The Chinese mainland will deepen cross-strait exchanges and cooperation, resolutely crack down on Taiwan independent separatist forces, oppose external interference, advance peaceful development of cross-strait relations, and push forward the great cause of national reunification. President Xi stressed that China will adhere to an independent foreign policy of peace, advance the implementation of the four global initiatives, and work toward building a community with a shared future for humanity, injecting greater certainty and positivity into a turbulent world.
1: As the National Day holiday gets underway in China, there's been an upsurge in travel. Official government accounts announced a more than 22% rise in international flight bookings for the seven-day holiday. Yo Yang reports from Beijing's airport on the travel bump.
3: The first day of China's National Day holiday and the seven-day holiday, also called Golden Week, sees a large number of Chinese people traveling around the country and abroad. Well, here at Beijing Capital International Airport is actually one of China's busiest aviation hubs. Many hurried footsteps have been observed here. And according to the airport, it anticipates handling over 1.66 million passenger trips during the holiday, averaging 237,000 daily. And the airport also expects to manage over 9,400 flights, or about more than 1,300 per day. Well, they say travel peaks will fall on October 1st and October 7th, with each day seeing more than 245,000 passenger trips. Well, let's say popular domestic destinations include Shanghai, Guangzhou, Shenzhen, and Chengdu. Well, Bangkok, London,

0: London, Moscow are top international choices. And some of the highlights are in eastern China's coastal city of Qingdao, Shandong province. A light show, which themed with technological power, features visuals of navigation satellites, AI chips, photovoltaic panels, and more. Meanwhile, some robotic shows will also be held across Chinese cities such as Beijing, Guangzhou, and Shenzhen. Well, on the other hand, with the number of Chinese visa-free ports in the country expanding, more international visitors are also expected during this National Day holiday. Well, according to the authorities' number, they say that during this period, the number of inbound and outbound passenger trips at Beijing ports will reach actually 511,000, among which the number of inbound and outbound passenger trips at this port is actually Beijing Capital International Airport, is expected to hit 385,000, with an average of 55,000 passenger trips per day. At the same time, they estimated the number of inbound and outbound passenger trips at the Daxing International Airport is around 126,000, with an average of 18,000 passenger trips per day. And they believe the number will increase in the upcoming days as China is giving its more convenient and easier entry policies.
1: And for more on national holiday tourism, let's bring in Chu Qiang. He's an assistant director at the International Monetary Institute at Renmin University of China. Chu, great having you first. And China is expecting hundreds of millions of trips during the holiday period. Is this a sign that consumers are willing to spend again?
2: Oh, yes. I think we're talking about the Golden Week, but actually it's not in the Golden Week, it's Golden 2 weeks. Because this year is very special because we have, you know, the Mid-Autumn Festival plus the national holiday together. But together we're talking about 13 days or even 14 days if you move your work a little bit, so that we can have this kind of a booming period of time for this consumptions and the holidays. According to our knowledge, already what's been happening is that, about 1 billion people are already been floating around in the first 3 days in the Mid-Autumn Day Festival. And according to our calculation, probably it's going to be a 3.3 billion population will be moving around. So just a simple number alone will tell you how large the economy is going to look like. It basically looks like two India are actually moving around in 2 weeks, or like three or four OECD countries are, together are moving around in this kind of the 2 weeks. So basically, according to our model, the whole economic size about this long holiday will be reaching about 1 trillion Chinese yuan, so which is probably going to be the historic high. And also, we're looking at many cities who are going to welcome a climax of their tourism to come back. So I think this kind of the spending season, before the Spring Festival, is for sure going to come to us.
1: At the same time, many reports say that Chinese tourists are shifting away from Japan towards Southeast Asia. Why is that?
2: Well, I think number one reason is that because of these frictions international politically. So I think the international flight between these two countries are actually been shrinking. And this shrinking of the flight number is actually leading to a high rising in the air tickets. So I think the air tickets has been rising basically more than 30% to 40%. And even for some hot, a period of time, the air tickets has been double the fare. And also, if you take a look at the inflation rate in Japan, currently, even though there is a drop in the exchange rate, but also the Japanese spending in many kinds of, the silos. For example, like the hospitality industry, like the restaurant, like the many very famous, resort for the visitors, they're all getting more and more expensive. And plus the other international visitors are flooding in, so which makes the visiting in Japan actually is not a very relaxing experience. But on the contrary, if you go to Thailand, if you go to Vietnam, go to Indonesia and Singapore, I think the experience will be much, much easier. And plus, Japan, Japanese government actually largely, raised up the Chinese visitors, visa fee. On the contrary, ASEAN countries, basically, they are, giving Chinese tourists a visa-free policy. So actually going to ASEAN nations is much more relaxing and happier experiences. And

0: very affordable and accessible experience than
1: Mm.
0: going to Japan.
1: And also, inbound travel is surging. Can tourism become a meaningful new source of growth for China, or is its impact in terms of economics and business still small?
0: So I think this impact is very, very large, especially for the marginal increase. I think this effect will be phenomenal because China used not to be a visa-free policy, especially towards the tourists from all over the world, except for some specific countries like Singapore. But now with this wider visa-free policies, more and more international tourists are flooding into China. I think the growth is basically about 100% or at least 80% a year. So I think this marginal rise up of the international tourists are actually very, very important for the tourist industry in China. I mean, not only for Beijing and Shanghai, because for those hot places already very internationalized, this kind of inbound flood of the international tourists is not a thing. But actually, we've been noticing that the international tourists are more likely to go to those third tier and fourth tier of the Chinese resort, the places, the small counties and beautiful villages. And these kind of the influx actually will give them the real gold. And plus, in China, we've been, not only the visa-free policies, and also been relaxing lots of the financial policies and tourism policies for them. For example, if you can download like Alipay or Tencent's app specialized for the international tourist, you can easily use your international credit card or bank card to install with Chinese apps to enjoy the convenience of the Chinese electronic pay, to enjoy the full savor of the Chinese tourism. So I think that is also a very important attraction. So you're seeing so many people are coming in and they're getting so many things together with them and shopping back to their home.
1: Chu Qian, thank you so much for your time and insights. Coming up, Brazil aims to develop its artificial intelligence capabilities through a partnership with a Chinese tech giant and startup. A report from São Paulo after this break.

he can hold in guns. Words protesting.

0: Were you worried about your life at that particular time?
1: Not at all.
2: Excellency, thank you very much for your time. What is your assessment of the state of the continent today?
3: Africa has the potential to power itself.
4: Excuse me.

0: Welcome back. More than 1,000 people from both sides of the Taiwan Strait gathered in Shanghai this week for a new forum on innovation and development. The meeting brought together academics and entrepreneurs to create new partnerships. Biran reports.
1: This is where deals begin, partnerships form, and business comes alive. Industry, academia, research and business leaders gathered in Shanghai for the inaugural Cross-Strait Innovation and Development Week, exploring new pathways for cross-strait industrial integration. In just one example of such a joint effort, a tech company announced plans to produce a next-generation AI glasses prototype in December.
2: We provide cross-strait capabilities, management personnel, capital, direction, and market access from our side. And the scientists at Shanghai University can turn the technology into reality. By working together across the strait,

0: great, you can quickly develop the most cutting-edge technology and then rapidly move into the market.
1: Frustrated collaboration is also reshaping manufacturing. For Mr. Yu, a pioneering entrepreneur who came to Shanghai in the 1990s, the Chinese mainland's rapid development has unfolded before his eyes.
2: Many of our industrial products now have certain advantages. Hanbell has built up the supply chain for our own industry. But it's not just us. It's a change across the entire manufacturing supply chain.
1: And a new generation from the Taiwan region is writing its own chapter on the Chinese mainland. At the Young Entrepreneurs Roundtable, young founders pitched projects and shared startup experience.
3: We host a star clinic session every week during the past 3 years. I guess there are at least 1,200 Taiwan young people have contact us and seeking for advice.
1: Beyond the forums, guests from the Taiwan region visited Shanghai-based companies and experienced the drone delivery and trendy e-commerce up close. From boardrooms to city streets, Cross Street Development is not a slogan. It's happening every day. Bian, Lu Lidan, CGTN.
4: Brazil is making its biggest push yet into artificial intelligence. The government announced a 1.3 billion reais, or $250 million supercomputing project in Rio de Janeiro, with China as one of its main partners. Paulo Cabral reports from Sao Paulo.
5: At the Stack Park in Santo André in Greater São Paulo, these robots are being trained in Brazil's national passion, football. The engineers running them are just back from Beijing, where Brazil took part in the World Humanoid Robot Games and won an international robot football tournament against Italy in the final. For them, the pitch is an AI and robot testing ground.
6: Football is a dynamic environment. Robots can collide. It ends up being a more hostile setting. And football becomes the means by which teams validate algorithms that can be applied in real-world situations.
5: The robots are Chinese, but the artificial intelligence controlling them was written by Brazilians. The talent is here. What Brazil still lacks is the computing power to train large AI models. That's what the government wants to build with Chinese partners.
7: The plan calls for two supercomputers at a total investment of about $440 million. One will go to Rio Grande do Norte, bought by open tender. The other will be a Chinese partnership, a computing center in Rio de Janeiro built with Huawei and Flytech of nearly $250 million to train large language models in Portuguese. Operations start in July 2027, and 5,000 Brazilians are to be trained along the way. For Serpro, the state company behind Brazil's digital government systems, the deal brings two things: the computing power Brazil lacks and the know-how to use it.
8: The Chinese supercomputer will be installed in Brazil with a transfer of knowledge to Brazilian researchers. The idea is that Brazil assumes the capacity to develop on top of this technology.
9: The United States focusing on technologies that are more proprietary, more closed, and China betting on open technologies, on open source. Brazil is in the middle and can benefit from both sides.
7: The government deal is not starting from nothing. Chinese AI is already at work in Brazilian warehouses, sorting parcels, moving shelves. At São Paulo's biggest logistics fair, the same companies were showing what comes next.
10: We are willing to help our partners or the countries which we have a really good relationship. So I believe when the Chinese companies come to Brazil, they will also bring the AI technology here.
7: For now, the supercomputers are a plan on paper, due to commence in 2027. Until then, teams like this one keep doing what they did in Beijing. Brazilian AI running on Chinese robots, waiting for the computing power to do more. Paulo Cabral, CGTN, Santo André, Brazil.
4: For decades, Brazil has been a major producer of ethanol. In the past, producers have used sugarcane, but they've begun switching to corn. The process leaves a protein-rich byproduct that is in high demand for animal feed in many countries, including

0: In China, CGTN's Lucrecia Franco visits one of their factories.
1: This plant outside the central west city of Dourados is one of six facilities in Brazil operated by Impasa, Latin America's largest corn biorefinery. Together with similar-sized plants in Paraguay, the company is currently producing 6.7 billion liters of ethanol per year. It is an around-the-clock operation as one of three annual corn harvests arrives from regional farms, millions of tons filling underground pits, the first stop on a closed, entirely automated, multi-step process, all closely monitored from this command center. And while ethanol is Impasa's principal product, several other valuable byproducts are derived from these processes, including the 3.5 million tons of DDGS the company produces annually. DDGS is a protein-rich animal feed in high demand globally. Recently, Impasa became the first company licensed to export to China.
2: It's a tremendous opportunity for both countries. Both our governments worked very close to approve this phytosanitary authorization. So we're really thrilled to this opportunity in the short, medium, long term.
1: Impasa accounts for more than 95% of Brazil's DDGS exports, and its own figures show how quickly trade with China has grown. China opened its market to Brazilian DDGS in 2025. The first 62,000-ton shipment was made in February this year, and since then, total exports have reached 422,000 tons. And there's still 3 months left in the year. The market for DDGS also includes Brazil's own cattle producers. For example, at the Maragogipe farm, a total of 7,000 cows in this feedlot receive DDGS as an important part of their daily intake. Manager Leandro Vieira says the farm made the decision to switch to DDGS 3 years ago.
3: DDGS now makes up 29% of our cattle ration. We were able to remove other ingredients and reduce the amount of corn we were using. That helped us optimize our production.
1: Together with near-zero greenhouse gas emissions from its plants and ethanol's almost 80% reductions in automobile carbon emissions, Impasa's efficiency in corn processing is making it a world leader in both fuel and food production and climate change mitigation. Lucrecia Franco, CGTN, Dourados, Brazil.
0: Still ahead, basketball for the young at heart. New rules on the court for these Chinese aunties making playing a debut match in California. A report from the court in Palo Alto after the break.
4: Modern vitality, born of ancient civilizations. Asia exemplifies diversity in its best sense and welcomes changes at the fastest pace. Asia Today brings you the headlines from the most populous continent, puts in focus politics, economies, and faces, and takes you on a tour of the sights from the region and beyond.
0: Welcome back. And finally, they may not be NBA superstars, but these players are turning heads on the basketball court, nevertheless. Move over, LeBron James and Yao Ming. Here come the aunties from Guizhou province. These competitive and charismatic players have become a hit on Chinese social media. And now, they're bringing their unique brand of basketball and fashion to the U.S. CGTN's Mark Neo has a story.
5: In the heart of Silicon Valley, a China-U.S. sporting event draws in fans and performers for a spectacle like no other. The main attraction is the team made up of mothers from the Miao people in Guizhou, China, all dressed up in traditional costume.
6: They created the game by this totally by themselves. It starts more than 20 years ago. Yeah, playing in villages. But because of the spread of the internet, it's getting very popular among all the Chinese.
5: After joining hands with a local California opposing team in red, the game soon starts with something resembling a face-off or maybe a tug-of-war.
7: Now, it's important to explain the rules of anti-basketball. Rule number one, wait, there are no rules.
5: In this game, there is no dribbling. You can actually run with the ball. As long as things don't get out of hand, there are no fouls. Though at times, the game can get tied up and still need a little refereeing.
8: They're surprisingly aggressive. I mean, I don't think I'd be going that aggressive out there. They're better than me, that's for sure.
9: The Antis, their energy, their vitality, I don't know where they're getting it, but I think it's in their genes, you know.
7: Does it make you want to get out there and play?
9: I thought about it, but maybe I should be just walking.
10: I love the energy, the whole cultural exchange. You know, there's so many different things about different cultures, and we can always learn from each other.
5: When the clock runs out, the Antis from Guizhou have outscored the California team by a single point, but it's almost as if no one even bothers to check on the score.
11: Winning or losing isn't actually the goal. For us, it's primarily about beauty and joy. We hope to promote this sport, which is both beautiful and joyful, and tailored specifically for women across China, and even to take it to the world, so we can connect with women from different countries and build friendships.
12: We're surprised by their age and how good their body is. Like, they are really strong. Like, at the half court, like, they are sinning, right? Like, at that time, we were all like...
5: And yet another sign that this is no ordinary basketball event. Just minutes after the game has finished, the women change outfits and put on a fashion show displaying their cultural heritage.
13: We are grateful to the U.S. for giving us this platform. Since coming here, we were able to participate in a local basketball game, and we also got to showcase the spirit and charm of the Miao women through our performance. We feel very confident and are truly happy.
5: Mark New, CGTN, Palo Alto, California.
0: Thanks for watching China 24. I'm Diego Lache.

on the world today, Chinese President Xi Jinping calls for solid steps to achieve great national rejuvenation at a ceremony marking the 77th anniversary of the founding of the People's

0: Republic of China. People from across China gather at Beijing's Tiananmen Square to watch the flag-raising ceremony on National Day. And crowds gather in Baghdad to celebrate the withdrawal of U.S. forces after more than two decades of military presence in Iraq. And severe fuel shortages leave children's hospitals in Gaza operating at minimum capacity. Welcome to the world today, everyone. I'm Zhong Shi, live in Beijing. Chinese President Xi Jinping has called on the nation to forge ahead with firm confidence and solid steps to achieve China's great national rejuvenation. He made the remarks at a reception at the Great Hall of the People in Beijing to mark the 77th anniversary of the founding of the People's Republic of China.
1: During his speech at the reception, President Xi stressed that through long-term exploration and practice, the system of socialism with Chinese characteristics has demonstrated tremendous strength. China's modernization of the national governance system and governance capacity has kept improving, and the great rejuvenation of the Chinese nation is unstoppable. President Xi pointed out that over the past 77 years, the Communist Party of China has united and led the Chinese people in unremitting struggle, creating two miracles: rapid economic development and long-term social stability. He said China has fulfilled the first centenary goal of building a moderately prosperous society in all respects and is forging ahead toward the second centenary goal of building a great modern socialist country in all respects. Xi Jinping emphasized that since the start of this year, the party and the entire nation have forged ahead with determination and hard work. The 15th five-year plan has been formulated and implemented, and work across all fields has advanced in a solid manner. China's economy has shown strong resilience and vitality, moving toward new drivers and higher quality despite facing growing pressure. New progress and achievements have been made in the cause of the party and the country. President Xi said China must uphold the general principle of pursuing progress while ensuring stability, fully, faithfully, and comprehensively apply the new development philosophy, accelerate the fostering of a new development paradigm, further deepen reform and opening up, better coordinate development and security, push forward sustained economic progress toward new drivers, higher quality, and sound growth, effectively safeguard and improve people's well-being, strive to accomplish the annual targets and tasks, and secure a good start for the 15th five-year plan period. Xi Jinping stressed that China will unswervingly implement the policies of one country, two systems with a high degree of autonomy. Beijing will support Hong Kong and Macau in better integrating into and serving the country's overall development and maintain their long-term prosperity and stability. The Chinese mainland will deepen cross-strait exchanges and cooperation, resolutely crack down on Taiwan independent separatist forces, oppose external interference, advance peaceful development of cross-strait relations, and push forward the great cause of national reunification. President Xi stressed that China will adhere to an independent foreign policy of peace, advance the implementation of the four global initiatives, and work toward building a community with a shared future for humanity, injecting greater certainty and positivity into a turbulent world.
0: Today, October 1st, marks the 77th anniversary of the founding of the People's Republic of China. In the capital, Beijing, large crowds have gathered to watch the raising of the five-star red flag at Tiananmen Square.

The national flag was escorted to the square by the Guard of Honor. The national anthem rang out as the flag was raised at sunrise. Visitors began gathering at Tiananmen Square the night before to witness the solemn ceremony.

0: China's Shenzhou 23 taikonauts aboard the Tiangong space station have sent their National Day greetings from 400 kilometers above Earth.
1: When we carry out tasks in space, the national flag is always with us. It reminds us to keep our motherland in our hearts and live up to our mission. What impressed me most was the huge Chinese national flag on the outside of the space station during our extravehicular activity.
2: We will never forget that across desert lands, remote mountains and islands, generations of people have looked up at the stars and kept working hard for 70 years, building China's great achievements in space exploration.
3: I was 15 on July 1, 1997. I witnessed the historic moment when the five-star red flag was raised in Hong Kong. As a young teenager, one sentence stuck firmly in my mind: "We are home." From a police officer to an astronaut, it is the motherland that lifted me to a farther and higher stage.
0: And many say being able to watch the flag-raising ceremony was a moment of pride and a wish for the country's better future.
4: Now that we're gradually becoming more financially comfortable, my daughter and I can come to Beijing to visit and travel. We're grateful to our country and to our children, and we're truly happy.
1: When I put on the Chinese Young Pioneers red scarf, I feel really proud.
2: I can really feel that our country is getting better and stronger. The peace of mind you can feel living here in China can't compare with what you experience abroad.
3: I've wanted to bring them here since they were little. They learned about raising the national flag from the very first page of their first grade textbook. As Chinese people, we're very proud of that. So I just had to bring them here to see the flag-raising ceremony. We wish our country greater strength and prosperity.
0: China's Minister of Transport says highway traffic is expected to average about 62.8 million vehicle trips a day during the National Day holiday. Thursday, the first day of the seven-day break, will likely see the heaviest traffic. From October 2nd to the 6th, daily traffic is expected to be around 62 million to 64 million vehicle trips, with long-distance travel and regional sightseeing making up much of the flow. Authorities also warn of heavier traffic on major interprovincial return routes and city-bound roads later in the holiday, while some service areas may see queues at charging stations during peak periods. And coming up on Global Watch in about 90 minutes, we'll bring you more on the activities being held across the country to celebrate the 77th anniversary of the founding of the People's Republic of China. Join us on Global Watch at 0400 GMT.
5: Images may appear to be identical, but looks can be deceiving. The difference is not always obvious. It has to be discovered. There are always different sides to a story. We put the focus on the details. To see more, to understand better. CGTN. See the difference.
0: And now to all the news we're following for you this hour. People in Iraq are celebrating the departure of U.S. forces after more than two decades of conflict. On the withdrawal of the final troops from an airbase in the semi-autonomous Kurdish region marks the end of the biggest war waged by the U.S. this century. Iraq has yet to fully recover from the devastation from the conflict. While most Iraqis are in favor of the withdrawal, some worry the security forces trained and funded by the U.S. will not be able to protect Iraq. There are fears the security vacuum left behind could provide an opening for the return of Iran-backed militia.

0: militias or Islamic State militants. Wissam Al-Aysa from the Associated Press tells us more from Baghdad.
1: During these days, the Iraqi people are holding several celebrations in different provinces, Iraqi provinces, including some other ministries are going to hold some ceremonies to mark the Sovereignty Day after the withdrawal of the last U.S. soldier from Iraq. And in the coming days, the Iraqi government, represented by the Prime Minister Ali al-Zaidi, has already ordered the Iraqi factions or the Iraqi political factions to hand over the candidates for the ministries, as the Iraqi cabinet so far has ratified only 14 out of 23 ministers. The rest of the 9 ministries are still vacant, including the 2 key ministries of the interior and also the defense ministries. And after the withdrawal of the U.S. Soldiers from Iraq, assigning or appointing the minister of defense and also interior is required. So far, the Iraqi Prime Minister Ali al-Zaidi is the caretaker of the both ministries, but at the same time, he is willing to finish the cabinet to have the Iraqi government perform in its best capacity.
0: The United Kingdom Maritime Trade Operations Center says unknown projectiles struck 3 ships in the Strait of Hormuz on Tuesday. The agency says the ships include a crude oil tanker and a liquefied natural gas tanker. Kepler, a firm that tracks tankers and global trade flows, says crude and product shipments transiting Hormuz have reached a 7-day average of 14.2 million barrels per day as of Monday. And that's about 80% of the pre-war baseline of 17 million barrels per day. In Gaza, thousands of patients are at risk as severe fuel shortages force medical facilities to cut services. Our Rami El-Maghari has the details.
2: Al-Rantisi Children's Hospital in Gaza is struggling to keep essential services running amid severe fuel shortages. The hospital is operating at minimum capacity, with some departments shut down to conserve electricity for a critical care.
3: At the moment, we are unable to operate all the ventilators or reopen the intensive care unit at Al-Rantisi Hospital with its staff and equipment. Last night, unfortunately, a 1.5-month-old baby died because intensive care was unavailable and we were unable to provide the medical care the baby needed.
2: Generators are now the hospital's main source of electricity, but shortages of diesel, oil and spare parts are making it difficult to keep them running.
4: We cannot operate the generators around the clock. The hospital's operating department is working for limited hours because of the shortage of diesel. Previously, electricity from the power company supplemented the generators. But today, unfortunately, the generators are operating for longer hours than they are designed to handle, and the same applies to the generator oil.
2: The limited electricity available is being prioritized for critical departments, including neonatal care, where vital medical equipment must remain operational.
5: Electricity is absolutely essential for the children. The entire neonatal unit here depends on electricity. The power cannot be cut off from these children because of the medical monitoring equipment. The children also need nebulizer treatments to help them breathe, as well as lighting and fans. That is why electricity is absolutely essential for hospitals in Gaza.
2: The crisis comes after Gaza's health ministry said the World Health Organization halted diesel supplies to more than 20 hospitals and health centers this month due to a funding shortfall. Across Gaza, the health sector is facing severe electricity shortages due to a lack of fuel and maintenance supplies, putting essential medical services and the lives of thousands of Palestinian patients at risk. Rami El-Maghari, CGTN, Gaza.
0: A Fly Dubai flight from the UAE to Tel Aviv was diverted to Saudi Arabia after a physical altercation between its pilots. Israeli officials say the incident may have been an attempted terror attack, with reports saying the co-pilot stabbed the captain. And Blake Sifton reports from Tel Aviv.
6: We understand there were between 160

0: 60 and 180 passengers on this flight from Dubai to Tel Aviv. Almost all of them are Israeli. And as the plane was entering Jordanian airspace, it took an abrupt U-turn and re-entered Saudi airspace. And at that point, it issued two distress signals. One was a general emergency signal, and the other was for a hijacking, or what's called unlawful interference. Flight tracking websites also show that the plane plummeted some 17,000 feet in just under 2 minutes. And once the plane landed safely in Saudi Arabia, passengers took photos of the outside of it, and it was revealed pretty significant damage to the tail of the plane that experts believe was caused during that steep nosedive. Now, of the altercation, we've heard quite chilling and frightening testimony from passengers aboard this flight. They say that one of the pilots attacked and stabbed the other pilot, and the pilot who was being stabbed screamed for help, at which point passengers seated in the front of the plane intervened. They wrestled and subdued the attacking pilot. And by chance, two off-duty pilots happened to be on that flight seated at the rear of the plane. And when this incident unfolded, they moved to the front. They went into the cockpit, took control of the plane, and were able to safely land it in Tabuk, Saudi Arabia, in the northwest of Saudi Arabia. Just in the last little while, we've heard from Prime Minister Benjamin Netanyahu. He has confirmed this account that we've heard from the passengers. He says that one of the pilots stabbed the other and attempted to crash the plane. He's called this an extremely serious security incident, and he says that the pilot who carried out the stabbing is being interrogated by Saudi authorities. We understand that both pilots were taken to hospital in Saudi Arabia. As far as we know, no other passengers were injured seriously in this event. And Fly Dubai have sent a second plane to Tabuk, Saudi Arabia, to finally take these passengers onward to Tel Aviv.
1: The World Health Organization says health workers responding to Ebola in the Democratic Republic of the Congo are struggling to overcome critical challenges to patient care. Wilkester Nyambwa has more.
2: With over 8,000 confirmed cases and 3,900 deaths, DRC's Ebola fatality rate is more than 48%. Transmission is declining in some areas, but major challenges remain in getting patients to treatment centers early.
3: While we are beginning to see a reduction in transmission in some areas, the number of cases remains high for this outbreak. We know that for Ebola disease, early access to care can significantly improve chances of survival. Yet in this outbreak, many people are still dying at home or in their communities because they are unable to reach health facilities on time.
2: A WHO delegation recently visited Bunia in Ituri province, which is the epicenter of the outbreak. Health facilities here are hugely overstretched.
3: We have trained a large number of health workers, in total nearly 400, with the newly launched training hub in Bunia training around 30 to 60 health workers a week. Every patient bed requires a skilled workforce to provide safe, quality care around the clock.
2: The WHO has also equipped health centers in the area.
3: We have expanded Ebola treatment capacity from only a handful of beds that was at the start of the outbreak to more than 1,600 beds across 50 treatment centers within the seven affected provinces, with further expansion planned to reach just over 2,000 beds.
2: While there is no approved vaccine for the current Bundibugyo strain, vaccine trials are underway. 20,000 doses of the Ervabo vaccine have been allocated for a phase 3 trial in Ituri to test if the vaccine licensed for the common Zaire strain offers cross-protection. Wilkinson Abos, GTN.
1: New data show the U.S. economy remains resilient, but fuel prices are skyrocketing. Newly revised GDP numbers put growth at 2.2% in the second quarter. It's a sharp increase over the previous 1.5% estimate and higher than analysts expected. Despite the growth, the economic reality for many Americans is growing bleaker. Our Tony Waterman reports from Washington.
4: It's peak harvest season in Southern California. Normally, the time of year when farmers reap the rewards of months of hard work. But this year, 84-year-old fourth-generation farmer Craig Underwood isn't sure he'll break even. Record-high diesel prices have been eating away at his bottom line.
5: It's pretty hard for us to budget for a dramatic increase in the cost of diesel. And we use diesel in everything. We use it in our tractors, we use it in our booster pumps, we use it in our trucks. I mean, diesel runs the country.

0: country, really.
1: The average price of diesel has soared more than 70% since the war in Iran started, spiking to all-time highs this month. But persistently high energy prices have been fueling inflation across America for months, with consumer confidence now at its lowest level in more than 12 years.
2: I think politicians as a whole, there's too many of them that get into the politics and they forget what it's like to live paycheck to paycheck like some people do and in the regular economy.
1: Despite many Americans feeling discouraged, the U.S. economy has been powering through the strains. Revised Q2 GDP shows the U.S. economy expanded 2.2% this spring, much faster than the 1.5% previously estimated. Much of that growth driven by strong consumer spending and business investment around AI. August inflation also fared better than most had expected. The Personal Consumption Expenditures Price Index, the Federal Reserve's preferred inflation gauge, rose 3.4% on year. And when volatile food and energy prices are stripped out, core inflation was 3%, also better than forecast. And while still way above the Fed's 2% target, expectations of another rate rise in October have fallen.
3: They're trying to hit the sweet spot where the prices in the denominator will come down, but the wages in the numerator will not be going down. If the Federal Reserve is lucky in what they're believing they can accomplish, they might find that their wages can keep up with a relatively lower inflation rate.
1: Some experts say the momentum in the U.S. economy this past spring could level off in the months to come after the Fed raised interest rates earlier this month.
4: As for American consumers, they continue to spend despite inflation strains. But with that inflation now outpacing wage growth, what they have in their pockets at the end of the day is less than before. Tony Waterman, CGTN, Washington.
5: And now just a quick recap of our top stories this hour. Chinese President Xi Jinping calls for solid steps to achieve great national rejuvenation at a ceremony marking the 77th anniversary of the founding of the People's Republic of China. People from across China gather at Beijing's Tiananmen Square to watch the flag-raising ceremony on National Day. Crowds gather in Baghdad to celebrate the withdrawal of U.S. forces after more than two decades of military presence in Iraq. And severe fuel shortages leave children's hospitals in Gaza operating at minimum capacity. Wednesday marked China's Martyrs' Day, observed to commemorate those who have sacrificed their lives for the nation. In Beijing, university students gathered at the Museum of the War of the Chinese People's Resistance Against Japanese Aggression, learning about a pivotal period in China's modern history. Our Huang Yue reports.
6: Singing the national anthem, observing a moment of silence, and laying flowers. About 150 students and teachers from universities in Beijing gathered in the Museum of the War of Chinese People's Resistance Against Japanese Aggression to pay tribute to the fallen. The ceremony was followed by themed presentations, taking the students through stories of those who devoted their lives to the country and its people.
7: Located on the southwestern outskirts of Beijing, near Lugo Bridge or Marco Polo Bridge, this was the site of the July 7th incident in 1937, when Japanese troops opened fire on Chinese soldiers and started shelling the town. This incident marks the beginning of China's nationwide war of resistance against Japanese aggression. Today, the museum stands on the historic land, preserving the memory of that chapter in history. And for young people coming here to commemorate the fallen today, remembering the past is also a way to reflect on their own responsibilities and the future.
8: Walking through the museum and seeing the artifacts and old photographs brought the history vividly to life for me. As a young law student, I feel a greater responsibility to study hard, build on what I learned, and uphold what the fallen gave their lives to protect.

0: When we stood in silence, I felt more deeply how hard won our peaceful lives are. Remembering history is not about staying in the past. It is about helping us move forward with greater determination.
1: 我是学师范的。

0: remember the path taken by those who came before us.
1: The museum has also designed a special tour route focusing on wartime heroes and key events, helping visitors gain a deeper understanding of the history. China established Martyrs' Day in 2014, and September 30th has since been observed each year, one day before the national holiday. Huang Yue, CGTN, Beijing.
2: And that is the world today at this hour. Thanks so much for watching. An Dong shall be back with more global news at the top of the next hour. Stay with us.

0: where collaboration can take place effectively below the political level.
1: Welcome to World Insight with me, Tian Wei. Chinese President Xi Jinping's state visit to the U.S. has been described in China as a great success. And whatever the politics, better relations between the world's two largest economies matter to people on both sides. Because most people don't experience geopolitics as geopolitics, they experience it through a flight, a classroom, a product, or sometimes a person. At the White House dinner, President Xi Jinping recalled one such story. A Chinese woman planting trees in the desert and an American history teacher who saw her story and decided to help. Years later, their efforts have become part of a much bigger transformation of the desert. The American teacher is Ronald Sakowski from Pennsylvania. After discovering his story, I tracked him down, spoke to him several times, and even followed him into the desert to tell the story. So when I heard President Xi mentioned his name at the White House dinner, I called Ronald again, and yes, he was thrilled. Your name was mentioned by the Chinese president when he was delivering a speech at the banquet held in the White House by the U.S. president and Mrs. Trump. So what was it like for you to know that your name is right there?
2: Way I freaked out. So when President Trump went to the podium, they texted me that the speech was beginning. So I started to watch. When President Xi was talking, he said, "Meg Warren." I know in Chinese that means American. And a few seconds later, he said my name. He didn't just refer to me as an American teacher. He said Ron Sikorsky. I went crazy. I literally was freaking out. If I had hair, my hair would have gone and just like Albert Einstein's pictures. I could not believe it. Miss Yin and my story made it to President Xi, and he talked about us. If that doesn't send the message around the world that if a simple social studies teacher from a suburb of Pittsburgh, Pennsylvania, can build a relationship with a desert farmer from Inner Mongolia, China. The impact of him talking about us just fires me up even more. You've interviewed me before. You know what an interview does for me. It just charges me back up again. Boule. I don't get tired. But I can't believe that the president of China said my name. And to be honest with you, he said my name better than any other Chinese person has said my last name. He actually said Sikorsky. He didn't say Sikorsky. The translator said Sikorsky. President Xi said Sikorsky, which is my nickname in China. But he called me by name. I'm still freaking out. I can't believe it.
1: He was mentioning your name together with the names of many others. For example, the Flying Tigers. For example, those who try to contribute to the ping pong diplomacy. And also many others who have been trying to do their best in the people-to-people relations between China and the United States. But I understand the ambience here, for example, in the U.S. about a potential with China is still being put with a big question mark. What is it like for you to feel the difference of ambience in China when you are traveling? Almost everybody you talk could talk about to you your story. And yet here in the U.S.,

0: Miss Yin showed that to me. I told her trees couldn't grow in the forest. She showed me the impossible is possible. So a promise can be achieved, you just have to believe in it.
1: Educational Exchange is a bright spot, a place

0: it is very different ambience when it comes to China-US relations or ordinary Chinese, their relationship with Americans.
1: I've thought about this for a while. I've approached the American media. I approached the one reporter that was in the Foreign Affairs office when I was there doing an international interview in Beijing. I think the news media, unfortunately, focuses on the negatives. And I'm saying to myself, why aren't you focusing on the fact that President Xi just started the program back again for the student exchange, 100,000 student visas? That's a positive. Why aren't you talking about that?
0: That is what the ambience is like. So, what can you do when you are inside America? Is there anything you can do to make a change?
1: I just keep throwing it back at them. A Facebook post here or there, how disappointing it is. I just keep going. Again, it's not because I want to be in front of the camera, but the message to the young people, to the future of the world, is that important. And I believe President Xi has put China's hand out to say, we are willing to talk friendship. I don't know if the American people are hearing it. So I will continue. I've been working on teacher-student exchange programs. I've been working on plant a tree or plant programs since I've come home. Baby steps. That's what it is. It's just baby steps.
0: Right. It all started with baby steps, Ronald.
1: That's how it has to start. It's not going to start. It's not going to happen overnight. But she and Trump have extended their arms. We need to take advantage of that.
0: It is very clear to me that you are one person that really values a promise's promise. And Yin Yuzhen, I don't even need to ask her. I know it. She felt the same way about you. A promise is a promise. It is important to keep our words, but it's not easy when keeping the words is not convenient. So how do you do it?
1: I've learned through life experiences that if you have doubt that you will be able to fulfill the promise, don't make the promise. I have learned and I have become a person that if I commit to a goal, I will not stop until that goal is reached. And if I make a promise, I do everything within my capability to get to that promise. Miss Yin showed that to me. I told her trees couldn't grow in the forest. She showed me the impossible is possible. So a promise can be achieved. You just have to believe in it. If you don't believe in it, don't make the promise.
0: The two presidents during Chinese President's State visit to the US have reached quite a number of consensus or agreement. Of course, the next step is implementation, as we know. A promise is a promise, and that is the foundation of building trust. So, anything you want to share with these two presidents who, in front of the world, have shown that they really value this relationship.
1: I would say to them, based on the context of your question, that sometimes they need to put the politician part of themselves aside. And as you said, they've made concessions. Unfortunately, we're not hearing a lot about them. fact, the only one that I've heard today was that they extended the trade agreement from November 10 to January 10. Other than that, I've really not heard anything else. But if they're going to make these concessions, they can't just speak the words and then a month later change their mind and do something else. That's what causes the problems in the world today. And that's what causes the problems with regular people. Lack of trust. I only hope that this time they stick to to what they've decided and what they've promised, because it's what the people want. Remember, there are only two people, but they represent millions and billions of people.
0: Right.
1: Somewhere along the line, they have to remember that.
0: Well said. My final question, since coming back from China, where you're surrounded by fans, shall I say, and people who admire what you have done, what Miss Yin had done, what is it like to going back to a much quieter life? To go back to your routine, to take care of your wife, to keep in touch with your family members, to interact with those neighbors and friends, acquaintances in your town.
1: Like I said, not a day has passed that I have not spent hours communicating about China, communicating to China. From the minute I wake up in the morning, answering messages. I just hooked up yesterday with 20 students from a Luoyang school that are now corresponding to me and asking me questions, which I absolutely love because being retired, I'm not in a classroom anymore. So now I have the opportunity to talk to students. I'm going to a college nearby to speak to the students there, 100 to 200 students, about China and relations. My life has changed. The story with Miss Yin and I, my trip to China has changed my life, probably. Absolutely for the better, once again, and probably now forever. I still live the simple life. I still value my family time. But China has become a part of me now. It's a second home. I want to do everything I possibly can do to allow Americans to see that the Chinese people are good, kind people and not the people that the media makes them out to be.
2: You might think you are better informed in an information age. The fact is, people are more often misled by misinformation. You might think every voice is heard in a digital world. The fact is, many nations and peoples are still underrepresented. And data poverty shuts out many. We at CGTN are committed to transcending the information gap and the digital divide. CGTN, bridging nations and civilizations. 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

Welcome back. This is World Insight with me, Tian Wei. During his U.S. visit, Chinese President Xi Jinping promised that China will invite 100,000 young Americans to visit China over the next 5 years. What can a trip like that really change? Can seeing another country up close change the way young people see one another and the two countries themselves? And what role can education play in building connections that last?

0: Drawing on years of experience in China-U.S. educational exchange, Ryan McKelvin, Managing Director of U.S.-China Educational Trust, shares his perspective. I really wonder, someone who has been trying to promote educational exchanges between China and the United States, how would you come, you know, how would you get up every day and be energized and try to solve the problems that your students might ask you when it comes to difficulties of this exchange?
1: It's a very difficult time in the U.S.-China relationship. There's no sugarcoating that. But I think that educational exchange is a bright spot, a place where collaboration can take place effectively below the political level. And so that's what inspires me and pushes me forward in this work. We have seen public opinion improving in the past several years. Americans, particularly young people, are seeing the China in a more positive light than they used to. We may not be seeing that on the Chinese side as much, but there is a great desire of Americans to go to China and learn more about China.
0: Where does that come from?
1: There's probably several causes to pushing Americans to want to learn more about China. Number one is just they see the technological advances and growth in China, and that's in many ways inspiring to them. There's still interest in the Chinese culture and learning more about China and its language. But ultimately, young people want to get outside their comfort zone and see new places, and I think China is a great place to go to do that.
0: You know, there used to be exoticism about China for the earlier generation, but for the current generation, is it more admiration, respect, or a curiosity, or exoticism? What is it? How would you use the words to describe what is going on?
1: I think we've over the years we've been teaching Chinese language more and more at the elementary, middle, and high school levels, and so that's created at a younger age kind of an innate desire to go off and learn more about the country. But you know, ultimately, I think Americans want to know who they're competing with. They want to know what they need to learn from other people, and so they can do that.
0: Right. China. You know, in China, it's interesting because the economy is getting better. Every household had more resources for their children. And some of these young people feel like staying at home in China quite comfortable. And therefore, they would ask the question, why would I need to go to the United States or the UK or Japan or wherever? That is so different from the earlier generation, because the earlier generation want to see the rest of the world. And a lot of Chinese parents and Chinese schools are still trying to figure out what to do with this. Any advice?
1: Well, I think, you know, on both sides, we've seen a decline in the number of students in each respective country. The numbers of Chinese students in America have come down about 100,000 since before the pandemic, so they're now around 266,000 Chinese students here. Whereas on the American side, before the pandemic, there were about 15,000 Americans studying in China long term. Now that's down to about 2,000 students. So the biggest challenge that I see is that on both sides there are risks associated with studying in each country. And also the vehicles are no longer there to study in each country that used to exist.
0: What can we do about those vehicles? They are crucial.
1: First, we should restore the programs that we've had in the past. So the Fulbright, the Borin, the Critical Language Scholarship. And also at our universities, we used to have the Foreign Language Area Studies Scholarship. We used to have National Resource Centers. So that's on the American side. You know, a lot of those resources have been eliminated by the Department of Education. But on the Chinese side, we need to see just more of a sense of safety for American students to go there. You know, when I talk to parents, the biggest concern is issues of just risk associated of going to China. And as someone who goes there a lot, you know, I try and share that, yes, there is risk, but for students and scholars, it's usually minimal. But we know that

0: That's not always the case.
1: AI, of course, is such a powerful tool these days, but it is also challenging to the current education system. How do you see, as the two largest power of AI, U.S. and China, when it comes to educational exchange, can help the two entities try to deal with this problem and therefore have more legitimacy for real exchanges?
0: I think when it comes to students, the most important thing is to teach them how to about AI, how to use AI responsibly, and that's a challenge that both countries face. Mm-hmm. And as someone that works in the education space, there are real difficulties with teaching, letting students use AI tools at a young age. So in my case, we've worked to push using AI tools to later grades, so you don't have elementary, middle school students using those tools, but just learning about what AI is instead.
1: Mm. How do you see the students' approach to their capabilities of using AI in the future, especially concerning their jobs, their future career?
0: When we look at the workforce, it's changing the workforce every day. So our students have to enter the workspace, ready to work within that structure. But I think we need to be teaching our students about all the important industries of the future, not just AI, but quantum computing, biotechnology, and all of those things. And I think that is a challenge that both countries face. There are challenges of collaborating together on that, but I think you could find areas for collaboration in terms of how we educate our students as opposed to necessarily working together.
1: As someone who is doing international educational exchange, but at the same time working on local education system, what is your takeaway as to how these two very different worlds might work together or not?
0: So the school system where I work is in the shadow of the nation's capital, right? So these geopolitical issues do kind of interact with everything we do. Mm-hmm. And so when it comes to educating, with the Chinese language or culture, things like that, it's become more challenging because that's, unfortunately, those issues are often conflated with mm-hmm. geopolitical issues. That being said, teaching Chinese is very important to me as a Chinese speaker. We're making every effort to expand our Chinese language education, learning more about China and other global countries in our history courses and things like that. But again, it's challenging, particularly at a younger age, to get students to learn a very challenging language, mm-hmm. but also then to go off and study there and learn more about the culture. That being said, I think, as I mentioned, over time, we're seeing more and more students willing to do that.
1: And what about their parents?
0: Generally, in an area like this, in nation's capital, everyone has a very global mindset, and so there's more willingness to send students abroad, just mm-hmm. generally. There are valid questions about the risks of studying in China. And so part of my work is to be realistic about those risks, but also assuage them and tell them that students generally are not will not face those kind of risks in China.
1: I remember learning the language of English. Literature is one of the best ways to understand the real essence of a language and how people see it from their own world. Mm-hmm. For the current generation, what might be the most powerful tools for them to find the gate to a language and to a culture?
0: Well, I think, unlike our generations, we did not have the ability to get onto Douyin or TikTok or WeChat or any communications mm-hmm. platform and communicate across the world very easily. So the generation today has at their hands that incredible tool. To promote cross-cultural collaboration. I think one of the things that we could do a better job of is not only hosting more dialogues at the government and sub-government level, but also at the student level, so that students are engaging more across cultures.
1: You've been bringing

0: students to Yunnan province, for example, to see the biodiversity there, to see the ethnic cultures there. What are some of the major takeaways usually from these students?
1: They see that people that live there are living their normal lives just like we do in the United States. And there's far more that we have in common that separates us. So that's the biggest takeaway. One of the things we've done through our exchange program, it's run through the China Folk House, which is based in West Virginia, mm-hmm. Is that we have them do craft apprenticeships. So they work hand in hand with local craftsmen and silversmithing, black pottery, wood carving. Uh-huh. So they aren't working only with people at their own age. They're working with masters and folks that they otherwise wouldn't have access to. So those are the real people-to-people relationships we need to be building.
0: I can feel many with the heart of trying to promote this exchange between China and the United States are struggling in their own world, trying to make things still happen. It needs a lot of resilience and patience, including you. So how can we make sure that this is not going to run out? Mm-hmm. What do you tell yourself? How do you interact with those who have, you know, same heart? And how do you think things can move step by step?
1: Well, Tianwei, you and I have kind of seen the ebbs and flows of the U.S.-China relationship over the past several decades, and we've still worked to strengthen relationship between our countries, even amid the challenging times. And I think at this time, where we are facing, you know, challenges that are greater than ever before, we also have shared challenges that we can confront together. And so there are many ways to approach that, but I think the most important thing is, even in times of difficulty, we need to maintain our conversations and discussions through dialogue and other means. And that's why developing those relationships at a young age, and even at our age, helps be the ballast of that people-to-people relationship that's so important.
0: And I really hope there will be more of your students coming to China, and hopefully the other way around too.
1: Absolutely. We'll be back soon.
0: And that is all the time we have for today on World Insight with me, Tianwei. You can find me and today's interviews on YouTube, X, and Facebook. On behalf of my team, thanks for watching, and bye for now.

I'm Dong Shi, live in Beijing. Welcome to the world today this hour. Chinese President Xi Jinping has called on the nation to forge ahead with firm confidence and solid steps to achieve China's great national rejuvenation. He made the remarks at a reception at the Great Hall of the People in Beijing to mark the 77th anniversary of the founding of the People's

0: Republic of China.
1: During his speech at the reception, President Xi stressed that through long-term exploration and practice, the system of socialism with Chinese characteristics has demonstrated tremendous strength. China's modernization of the national governance system and governance capacity has kept improving, and the great rejuvenation of the Chinese nation is unstoppable. President Xi pointed out that over the past 77 years, the Communist Party of China has united and led the Chinese people in unremitting struggle, creating two miracles: rapid economic development and long-term social stability. He said China has fulfilled the first centenary goal of building a moderately prosperous society in all respects and is forging ahead toward the second centenary goal of building a great modern socialist country in all respects. Xi Jinping emphasized that since the start of this year, the party and the entire nation have forged ahead with determination and hard work. The 15th five-year plan has been formulated and implemented, and work across all fields has advanced in a solid manner. China's economy has shown strong resilience and vitality, moving toward new drivers and higher quality despite facing growing pressure. New progress and achievements have been made in the cause of the party and the country. President Xi said China must uphold the general principle of pursuing progress while ensuring stability, fully, faithfully, and comprehensively apply the new development philosophy, accelerate the fostering of a new development paradigm, further deepen reform and opening up, better coordinate development and security, push forward sustained economic progress toward new drivers, higher quality, and sound growth, effectively safeguard and improve people's well-being, strive to accomplish the annual targets and tasks, and secure a good start for the 15th five-year plan period. Xi Jinping stressed that China will unswervingly implement the policies of one country, two systems with a high degree of autonomy. Beijing will support Hong Kong and Macau in better integrating into and serving the country's overall development and maintain their long-term prosperity and stability. The Chinese mainland will deepen cross-strait exchanges and cooperation, resolutely crack down on Taiwan independent separatist forces, oppose external interference, advance peaceful development of cross-strait relations, and push forward the great cause of national reunification. President Xi stressed that China will adhere to an independent foreign policy of peace, advance the implementation of the four global initiatives, and work toward building a community with a shared future for humanity, injecting greater certainty and positivity into a turbulent world.
0: Today, October 1st, marks the 77th anniversary of the founding of the People's Republic of China. In the capital, Beijing, large crowds have gathered to watch the raising of the five-star red flag at Tiananmen Square.

0: the national flag was escorted to the square by the Guard of Honor. The national anthem rang out as the flag was raised at sunrise. Visitors began gathering at Tiananmen Square the night before to witness the solemn ceremony. And many say it was a moment of pride and a wish for the country's better future.
1: Now that we're gradually becoming more financially comfortable, my daughter and I can come to Beijing to visit and travel. We're grateful to our country and to our children.

0: And we're truly happy.
1: When I put on the Chinese Young Pioneers red scarf, I feel really proud.
2: I can really feel that our country is getting better and stronger. The peace of mind you can feel living here in China can't compare with what you experience abroad.
3: I've wanted to bring them here since they were little. They learned about raising the national flag from the very first page of their first grade textbook. As Chinese people, we're very proud of that, so I just had to bring them here to see the flag-raising ceremony. We wish our country greater strength and prosperity.
4: China's Shenzhou 23 taikonauts aboard the Tiangong space station have sent their National Day greetings from 400 kilometers above Earth.
0: When we carry out tasks in space, the national flag is always with us. It reminds us to keep our motherland in our hearts and live up to our mission. What impressed me most was the huge Chinese national flag on the outside of the space station during our extravehicular activity.
2: We will never forget that across desert lands, remote mountains and islands, generations of people have looked up at the stars and kept working hard for 70 years, building China's great achievements in space exploration.
3: I was 15 on July 1, 1997. I witnessed the historic moment when the five-star red flag was raised in Hong Kong. As a young teenager, one sentence stuck firmly in my mind: "We are home." From a police officer to an astronaut, it is the motherland that lifted me to a farther and higher stage.
4: And to other news now, people in Iraq are celebrating the departure of U.S. forces after more than two decades of conflict. The withdrawal of the final troops from an airbase in the semi-autonomous Kurdish region marks the end of the biggest war waged by the U.S. this century. Iraq has yet to fully recover from the devastation from the conflict. While most Iraqis are in favor of the withdrawal, some worry the security forces trained and funded by the U.S. will not be able to protect Iraq. There are fears the security vacuum left behind could provide an opening for the return of Iran-based, Iran-backed militias or Islamic State militants. The United Kingdom Maritime Trade Operations Center says unknown projectiles struck three ships in the Strait of Hormuz on Tuesday. The agency says the ships include a crude oil tanker and a liquefied natural gas tanker. Kepler, a firm that tracks tankers and global trade flows, says crude and product shipments transiting Hormuz have reached a seven-day average of 14.2 million barrels per day as of Monday. That's about 80% of the pre-war baseline of 17 million barrels per day. The World Health Organization says health workers responding to Ebola in the Democratic Republic of the Congo are struggling to overcome critical challenges to patient care. Wilkester Nyabwa has more.
5: With over 8,000 confirmed cases and 3,900 deaths, DRC's Ebola fatality rate is more than 48%. Transmission is declining in some areas, but major challenges remain in getting patients to treatment centers early.
6: While we are beginning to see a reduction in transmission in some areas, the number of cases remains high for this outbreak. We know that for Ebola disease, early access to care can significantly improve chances of survival. Yet in this outbreak, many people are still dying at home or in their communities because they are unable to reach health facilities on time.
5: A WHO delegation recently visited Bunia in Ituri province, which is the epicenter of the outbreak. Health facilities here are hugely overstretched.
6: We have trained a large number of health workers, in total nearly 400, with the newly launched training hub in Bunia training around 30 to 60 health workers a week. Every patient bed requires a skilled workforce to provide safe, quality care around the clock.
5: The WHO has also equipped health centers in the area.
6: We have expanded Ebola treatment capacity from only a handful of beds that was at the start of the outbreak to more than 1,600 beds across 50 treatment centers within the seven affected provinces, with further expansion planned to reach just over 2,000 beds.
5: While there is no approved vaccine for the current Bundibugyo strain, vaccine trials are underway. 20,000 doses of the Ervabo vaccine have been allocated for a phase 3 trial in Ituri to test if the vaccine licensed for the common Zaire strain offers cross-protection.

today on Sports Scene, Golden Century. Lin Junjie claims China's 100th Asian Games diving gold in the men's 10-meter platform from 2-day sweep of all 10 titles. Champion Chen. Weightlifting champion Li Wenwen talks to Sports Scene after breaking the Asian Games record to win the women's plus 86

0: kilogram division. And still perfect. Returning to the China Open after 11 years, six-time champion Novak Djokovic beats Nuno Borges to maintain his perfect record in Beijing. Good morning, you're watching Sports Scene. I'm Greg Lafferty in Beijing. We start with the Aichi Nagoya Asian Games, and China dominated the diving competition, sweeping all 10 gold medals on offer and securing the nation's 100th Asian Games gold in diving with the milestone medal claimed by Olympic champion Lian Junjie in the men's 10-meter platform. The final is a battle between Lian, his 15-year-old teammate Zhao Renjie, and Japan's Rikuto Tamai. China's Zhao, making his Asian Games debut, produces an eye-catching start. He scores 86.40 points and 91.80 on his opening two dives before receiving 96.90 on his stunning third dive, with the judges awarding several perfect tens. The 25-year-old Lian comes back to take the lead in the fourth and fifth dive, scoring 91.80 points on both and finishes with 501.25 points to take the gold. Home diver Tamai finishes just 4.05 points behind Lian to take silver. Zhao suffers two costly mistakes on his fourth and fifth dives, but recovers to win bronze with 427.50 points. Earlier in the day, Olympic champion Chen Yiwen scores 358.05 points to win the women's 3-meter springboard for China's 99th diving gold at the Games. Her teammate Chen Jia finishes second with 347.45 points, while Japan's Sayaka Mikami takes bronze with 332.35 points. The victory gives Chen her second gold medal at these Games after she teamed up with Chen Jia to win the women's synchronized 3-meter springboard on Sunday. Looking back at yesterday's first two medal events on the rapids, Chinese athletes claim gold in both the men's kayak and women's canoe singles. Hu Jiaoshan, who ranks second after both the heats and semifinals, comes up with his best result in the men's kayak single final. The 22-year-old, who won China's national championship last year before taking silver at the national games, picks up gold here with a penalty-free run of 91.41 seconds. Hu edges Japan's Yuki Tanaka by 1.46 seconds, while Kazakhstan's Alexander Korobov earns bronze. The women's single canoe final sees China's Huang Juan retain her title with a total time of 114.84 seconds, which includes a 2-second penalty for touching a gate. Thailand's Acharaporn Duanglawa finishes 11.01 seconds back for silver after picking up 4 penalty seconds for touching 2 gates. Kazakhstan's Anastasia Anayeva records a faster paddling time than Duanglawa, but 6 penalty seconds leave her in third in 127.32 seconds. China's Li Wenwen won gold in the women's plus 86 kilogram weightlifting division while breaking the Asian Games record. Afterwards, she spoke to Sports Scene's Shen Cheng about her victory, completing her trophy collection and her goals for the 2028 Los Angeles Olympics.
1: Congratulations on winning a gold medal and setting the Asian Games record. How do you feel right now?
2: I'm very happy. I didn't know I had broken the Games record.
1: You've won World Championships and Asian Championships and Olympic gold medals for 2 times, but you missed Hangzhou Asian Games due to elbow injury. So how do you feel to finally complete your trophy collection?
2: Right now it feels like a dream has finally come true, but that's about it. Because I still haven't really processed it. Since the competition ended, I've been doing interviews nonstop, so I don't have much of a feeling yet. Maybe tomorrow, once things settle down, I'll have some feelings about it.
1: You went from the youngest member of the national team to the oldest. How has your mindset shifted?
2: I think I've become more mature. I can accept things calmly now, including difficult situations, and handle them in a mature way.
1: There were injuries and ups and downs along the way. How do you encourage yourself during tough times?
2: I always tell myself to keep holding on, that I'll get through it eventually. That's how I've walked through it.

0: what is your expectation for the Los Angeles Games?
1: I need to build up my points first.
2: With the Aichi Nagoya Asian Games now in their 12th full day of action, this is how the medal table stands at the moment. China leads the standings with 151 gold and 277 medals in total. Host nation Japan sits second with 50 golds and 200 overall, followed by the Republic of Korea on 24 and 103 in total. Uzbekistan, Thailand, and Iran round out the top six. In men's football, China took an early lead but could not hang on as the Republic of Korea came back to win 2-1 in the semifinals. China will play Uzbekistan in the bronze medal match on Saturday. Under coach Antonio Pucci, the Chinese side advanced from the group of death with one win and two draws before beating Thailand 3-0 in the quarterfinals to reach the Asian Games men's football semifinals for the first time in 28 years. The PRC take the lead in the 22nd minute when Mao Weijie sends a lofted through ball to Wang Yudong, who controls it with his chest and calmly finishes one-on-one. But the Republic of Korea equalized in the 33rd minute when a corner reaches Lee Yong-jun at the far post and his header hits the post but bounces into the net despite Lee Hao's attempts to save it. Mao was forced off with an injury in the 66th minute and the ROK score the winner in the 82nd minute when Yeom Ji-sung breaks forward and crosses to the far post where Bai Jun-hao heads home to make it 2-1. The Republic of Korea will take on host Japan for the gold medal on Saturday.
3: Each day, there are millions of stories. 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Wherever you look, we are there. To see, discover, explore. We put the pieces together to find what really matters to you. All around the world. All around the clock. Our reporters are at home across the globe. From our headquarters in Beijing and production centers in Washington, Nairobi, and London. 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CGTN. See the difference.
2: We are back with tennis from the China Open, and six-time champion Novak Djokovic returned to the tournament in Beijing for the first time in 11 years. And the Serbian superstar maintained his perfect record in singles with a straight sets win over Portugal's Nuno Borges in the first round in front of a full house of 15,000 fans. Djokovic is at the top, and after holding serve to start, the sixth seed wires a forehand winner to put pressure on Borges' serve. Djokovic now has set point, and the 24-time Grand Slam champion converts it when Borges mishits to win the first set 6-3. Borges puts up more resistance in the second set, but Djokovic finds the corner with a forehand winner, and it later goes to a tiebreaker. Djokovic dominates the tiebreaker and wins it 7-2, and Borges nets a backhand. The 39-year-old advances to the second round, where he will face China's Buyun Chao Kutu. Wildcard Buyun Chao Kutu survives a three-set battle against Argentina's Juan Manuel Cerundolo to advance. World number 104 Buyun Chao Kutu wins the first set 6-2, but Cerundolo fights back to win the second 7-5. Buyun Chao Kutu delights the home fans by holding firm in the decider, winning 6-4 to set up a meeting with Djokovic.
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2: The Women's China Open is a WTA 1000 event, and Chinese wildcard Yuan Yue made a winning start by beating Ukraine's Oleksandra Oletnikova in straight sets to move into the second round. This is the first encounter between 28-year-old Yuan and 25-year-old Oleńikova. Yuen gets off to a great start and quickly goes up 3-love by breaking Oleńikova's first service game. But the Ukrainian soon finds her feet, and she breaks Yuen to get it back on serve, trailing 3-2. However, the 47th-ranked Oleńikova needs medical treatment for her ankle, and with her opponent's movement hampered, Yuen wins 3 games in a row to take the first set 6-2. The second is tied at 3.

0: She wins the second set 6-3 with an ace. The 135th-ranked Chinese will face the fourth seed Mira Andreeva of Russia in the second round. Return to football, and Cristiano Ronaldo's international future was plunged into doubt after he unexpectedly left Portugal's training camp in Copenhagen just one day before tonight's UEFA Nations League match against Denmark. 41-year-old Ronaldo posted on his social media account that in time he will tell the Portuguese people the truth about the reasons behind his departure. The Portuguese Federation simply said that Ronaldo left the training camp and the team's preparations would continue with the remaining 24 squad members. CR7, who is the all-time leading scorer in men's international football with 146 goals and has been closing in on a milestone 1,000 career goals for club and country, did not play in Portugal's 2-1 win over Norway on Sunday. The Al Nassr forward did not train with the team in the following days, which sparked widespread rumors about a possible feud with coach Jorge Jesus. But the 72-year-old, who took over from Roberto Martinez after the World Cup, publicly denied any conflict with Ronaldo just a few hours before the longtime captain's shocking exit.
1: Cristiano did not refuse to train. He did a little mobilization work on the field and then went to do reinforcement work at the hotel. So he did not refuse, and later, he will train. If you go see them, he will train. You guys think that a player at the level of a national squad would refuse to train? This is not true about Portugal or any team. Unless they want to leave or have something else in mind, nobody refuses to train. On the first day of our press conference, Cristiano said, "Coach, I'm here for whatever you decide. If you want me to play, I'll play. If you don't want me to play, I won't play. If you want me to go to the stands, I'll go to the stands." That's exactly how our conversation went.
0: That is it for us right now. We will be back at 1:15 this afternoon. In the meantime, here's some basketball from

0: From CGTN headquarters in Beijing, this is The Hub with Wang Guan.
1: Hello and welcome to The Hub. I'm Wang Guan in Beijing. 2026 marks the first year of China's 15th five-year plan. It is off to a start in a world marked by growing uncertainty. With global growth losing momentum and geopolitical tensions flaring up, China's economy has remained resilient, with the IMF recently revising up its growth forecast for China. So what is underpinning China's economic resilience 9 months into 2026? What does China's performance so far tell us about its new growth drivers? And how could this resilience and the opportunities that it creates benefit the world? To explore all these questions and more, I'm joined today in Singapore by Dr. Wang Dan, China Director of Eurasia Group. In Beijing by Liu Zhiqin, Senior Research Fellow at the Chung-Yang Institute of Financial Studies at Renmin University. And in Beijing also by Andy Mok, author of The Information Machine, How China Creates and Adopts Technology Through Governance. Dr. Wang Dan, let me go to you first. We're now

0: more than halfway through 2026. In fact, we only have one more quarter to go. Based on the data released by National Bureau of Statistics about China's GDP growth and the composition of China's GDP growth, how would you assess the fundamentals and the momentum of the Chinese economy?
1: There is a very interesting dichotomy now in China's growth. We can see absolute strength in the supply chain. The export, manufacturing investment, and the services targeting industries are growing really well in the first half. And overall, the GDP growth is on track. It was 4.7% in the first half. And in the second half, it's going to accelerate because the local governments have started to accelerating spending on infrastructure. So I think China has a very good chance to reach an annual growth rate closer to 5%. But at the same time, we still see this weaker housing market and relatively weaker consumption.
0: Professor Liu, do you agree with this analysis? There's a major contradiction in the Chinese economy, lagging consumption, strong export. Some industries are doing exceedingly well, while other industries, mainly household consumption-related industries, are doing pretty moderately. How would you assess the overall performance of the Chinese economy?
2: For China, I think the consumption really plays a very important role. That has already made a great contribution to promote the economies, especially for the advanced manufacturing and also for the holiday economy. Yes, the consumption has really proved that become the major driving force because people like to spend their money, to spend their time, and spend their efforts to enjoy the life. This is the real concerns of this consumption. But we have to do something more to stimulate, to promote the combination or integration of consumption and advanced manufacturing, because as we know, consumption itself cannot be the real economic growth power. It should be combined with other factors like AI, like high-level technology, because only by doing so, consumption can become a more value-added factor to promote all this economic growth. So I hope that in the time to come, the consumption cannot be only easily or simply regarded as the single, as the universal driving force for China's economy, that we should have some more other efforts to stimulate the general economic growth.
0: Yeah, thanks so much for these analyses. Now, Andy, if you look at China's export, the momentum is very strong, 25 trillion yuan for the first time ever, which mechanical and electrical goods accounting for more than 60%. We're moving towards high-end export, high value-added technology-intensive products and services. What do you make of all this?
3: Sure. Well, thanks for having me on, Guan. So I think with a little bit of context first. So at this stage of the journey towards the rejuvenation of the Chinese nation, China's advantage primarily lies in the rewiring, not necessarily the invention. And what I mean by this is that the value of a new technology comes from redesigning the economy around it. And China does this faster and at scale better than anyone else. And you know, an example of this might be the science of electricity came from Europe, but it was the productivity boom in the United States, primarily catalyzed by Thomas Edison, that really transformed the United States and the world after that. So when we look at it in this context, the smart manufacturing export boom really is a direct outgrowth of China's ability to take innovation and diffuse it at scale. So the one other very important point that's related to this is that this actually deepens and strengthens the trade relationships amongst countries all around the world, especially those that do business with China, because you can pretty quickly change a vendor for T-shirts. It is very, very time-consuming, expensive, and risky to change a supplier for your key components or semiconductors that you're using in your products. So I think, again, in a sense, it's no surprise that we're seeing this

0: boom in exports, particularly as you mentioned. These are the building blocks that other countries use to build their products and services. That this is coming from China. Again, it's all part of this journey towards the rejuvenation of the Chinese nation, as I see it.
1: Of course, export is one thing, import is another. Dr. Wang Dan, China has also implemented this zero tariff policies for over three dozen countries in the world, almost the entire African continent, especially the country that has diplomatic relations with China. And what does a continuously expanding Chinese market mean for global businesses and its trading partners?
2: Chinese own market has become a new place, new marketplace for the global south to also seek profit and growth. And we have seen that in the first half in particular, it is the industrial demand in China that have been driving a lot of the imports, processed goods, the upstream, the mineral, especially from Africa, Latin America. And simultaneously, there is also continued strengthened relationship with Southeast Asia. So it's no longer the case that those countries are only able to become like the raw material provider. Their added value to Chinese domestic growth is also increasing as China opens up more of its domestic market.
1: Right. If you look at the composition of China's export, electric vehicles do stand out. Now, Professor Liu Zhiqin, let me ask you about this. For example, Central and Western China have emerged amidst this export rush as increasingly important sources of trade. Take Anhui, for example, a previously little-known Chinese province in central China. It produced actually about a tenth of China's total EV exports in 2025 and became the first province in China to export over 1 million electric vehicles overseas. What does this shift and phenomena like this one tell us about the changing geography of China's foreign trade? And how is the rise of new trade hubs in the rest of China, other than the eastern coastal provinces, say about the depth and resilience of the Chinese economy?
3: I think there is no surprising for us to understand the rising of the poor provinces in middle or the western part of China, as you mentioned, Anhui. But I should say in other way that Anhui is not a little known for the country, because as we know, at my age, Anhui is very famous. Is a pioneer in the reform. So actually, Anhui and other provinces, they played a role before, as we say, that at a very low profile, but are not so aggressive, not so active as the eastern part of China or major coastal cities, because the central government that put their efforts and the main financial support to develop the eastern and the coastal area in order to get more experience and more technologies transformation from other side. And then the other province like Anhui and other province there, actually they have done two things very, very essential, very crucial. First, they have made a good talent reserve, because in the past 20 years, as we know, Anhui made a well basis for different talented people, because they build up some good first-class universities and academics and also research centers, international level or national level or the provincial level. And secondly, they have a technology skill that people reserve. This is all very, very important. Actually, these problems give more important support and make a good shift of technology for green transition. So all this, they to reserve, talented reserve, and secondly, the industrial development reserve. That's make all this development in this era a new time that they show their strong point, their advantages nowadays. So in finally speaking, I should say, the government also laid a very good financial ground of support to this development. These two reserves are so important, not only for Anhui, but also for China. Anhui played a very important example for the rest of the country. We should have done more actual, concrete, sustainable research and make the economic growth more sustainable.
1: Now, in the first half of 2026, China's humanoid robot manufacturers accounted for over

0: 90% of global shipments. Meanwhile, some observers have pointed out that the overall market remains relatively small. How should we understand the current stage of the development of Chinese embodied AI?
1: Well, you know, Guan, most people that follow this believe this is going to be completely game-changing at a civilizational level, right? So we get to this endpoint of humanoid robots that can decide and act, sense, decide, and act on their own, and we can overcome the engineering and manufacturing challenges. You know, we may have billions of robots in our homes, in our offices, on the factory floor, patrolling the streets. And I think, you know, we're still in the very, very early days. And I see two things here. So one is this so-called Jevons paradox, right? So if you make something cheaper, people actually will find more uses of it. And we're seeing this with disembodied artificial intelligence, right? If you have cheaper tokens, people can use it for more things. So I think, and this is China's demonstrated mastery in manufacturing, and in particular the electric vehicle industry, which I think is a very natural transition to smart robots. But the other part is there are still significant engineering challenges. So, for example, can you put batteries in robots that can support the surge when a robot needs to lift something, but at the same time is also safe, charges quickly, and is light enough to be commercially feasible? So there's both. I think we're very, very early days, but I think it's pretty clear that China's position from a manufacturing perspective to be highly competitive in this space. And it also has the depth of STEM talent to address the engineering challenges that still have to be solved.
0: China does have a lot of engineering talent and STEM talent. Well, unfortunately, I'm not one of them, but according to statistics,
1: neither am I.
0: There are over 5 million STEM graduates coming out of Chinese colleges and grad schools and PhD programs every year. And the next biggest producer is India, with only 2 million students graduating. I mean, kudos to our Indian friends as well, of course. Now, Dr. Wang Dan, green development is becoming a defining feature of China's growth. This year, coal-fired power generation fell to less than half of total electricity generation for the first time ever, while both the production and sales of EVs exceeding 7 million units in the first half of the year. What do you see as the role of green development in driving China's next stage of growth? What are additional opportunities in this field when it comes to China's green transition and, you know, opportunities for businesses?
2: Chinese central authorities are deadly serious about the climate change target. So the 2030-2060 targets are still binding. And under that directive, we can see a lot of momentum on applying the new technology. And it's not just in the EVs and the battery, which are already very mature technology. We're also talking about the nuclear fusion and a few other things that Andy had mentioned. And at the same time, we want to reduce the fossil fuel dependence, including oil. So there's a bigger investment from the local government side on things like green hydrogen. And the clean grid is the next step of major investment, because for the newly built AI data centers, for example, they're supposed to connect it to those green grid or clean grid instead of those coal-powered plants generated electricity. And as a result, China is still the highest installment of the new technology among all the developed countries and any emerging economies. And when it comes to the supply chain management, Chinese expansion of the renewable energy globally is more concentrated in upstream and midstream. So its strength, in fact, in the industrial inputs, in things like the EV supply chain, the green electric machinery supply chain, is increasing.
0: Now, Dr. Wang Dan, let me ask you about travel. China recorded over 22 million inbound trips by foreign nationals, of which over 70% of foreign visitors entered under China's visa-free policies. Notably, the U.S. was China's largest source of inbound tourists among non-neighboring countries during this period. What is driving the growing

0: global appeal of traveling to China and, you know, the contribution of that to the Chinese economy at large?
1: A good portion of that was driven by business. The short-term business visits or just checking out what's going on in China. Foreign tourists in China are also increasing, but their spending are significantly less, actually, comparing to those industry-related spending in foreign visits. And we have noticed this renewed interest from particularly the Europeans and Americans, because in the past couple of years, they have realized the strength of Chinese producers. They want to learn more on how this ecosystem, the business environment, are working to attract those R&D. And they also want to see a lot of the names they've heard in the past but didn't get a chance to see, like the Black Factory or the Dark Factory. So after visiting those areas and alongside other tourist spots, they will have a renewed perception about China. This is a good outcome for both the Chinese and those foreign visitors.
0: Yeah, I mean, we do hope there can be more visitors, businesses, leaders, and students, families visiting China and Chinese cities. Now, Professor Liu, let me ask you, because if we see 2026 an important window into what is to follow during China's 15th five-year plan period, what challenges so far this year do you think are the most significant? And looking ahead, how could the new markets and industries help address these challenges, both for China and Chinese partners?
2: I think we have two major challenges. One is from external side. As we know that the external conditions, our environment is not so stable, not so sustainable, not always as friendly as we hope. We see already good performance in the international stage of affairs, that we have a better international environment at the moment, but it cannot be ensured that for the next 5 years or 10 years. This is a very important precondition. And the other uncertainty is ourselves from our policy making, because we have to follow up the right policy, whether we can deal with the real challenge we are facing. For instance, how to make two things much better than before. First, how give them more freedom, more space for private companies, private economy. As we know, the private economy and the companies are the major player in China's modernization and industrialization, also in innovation section. And the other thing is that the domestic market should be avoiding this something so-called sufficient problem, because many enterprises and the companies that they say that they feel that sufficient already. They have a full supply chain production, that they don't need to make more effort to produce more products. This is some companies that are facing these challenges, because as we know that we should try to have more efforts to stimulate to our consumption spread, our consumption enthusiasm, I should say, in this way.
0: Thriving of private businesses are so important for employment, tax incomes, and of course the overall sound development of the economic ecosystem. Now, Andy, what do you think that the Chinese 15th five-year plan can offer the rest of the world when it comes to opportunities?
3: Well, Guan, I see two particular areas. So one is tangible. So we talked about how China now is increasingly providing the building blocks that other countries can use to build their own products and services. So that's only going to accelerate under the 15th and the 16th five-year plan, right? Because one of the most important milestones is 2035 as well as 2049. So I think we can see tangible benefits that way. Wang Dan touched on the growing role of tourism, which not only is a very effective element of people-to-people diplomacy to enhance mutual understanding, but actually I think is becoming an increasingly significant driver of domestic consumption as well. So I think that's on the tangible side. I think on the intangible side, there's greater and greater interest in how China does things, right? And again, that's the subject of my book.

0: is to provide, not say, here's how China does it, copy it, but what are some of the principles? What are some of the tools that China uses that you can maybe adapt? You really want to understand the principles underneath it and then adapt it to your own local circumstances. And, you know, for too long, especially in the West, there was such a reflexive rejection of anything China did, right? If it came from China, it can't be good. And I think now we're even seeing in the United States, you know, again, as Wang Dan touched on, many investors, entrepreneurs in Silicon Valley say, look, we want to come to China. We want to learn how they do things, not necessarily because we're going to copy them, but we want to understand better. So I think, you know, this is the major buckets, I would say. You know, tangible benefits will continue. The intangible benefits, I think we will see accelerate going forward.
1: Great insights, Andy. I want to thank all of our panelists for today's discussion. Thank you for your perspectives. And that would do it for this edition of The Hub on CGTN. I'm Meng Guan in Beijing. Thank you so much for tuning in. I'll see you again next time.

0: Beijing. This is Global Watch.
1: A very warm welcome to our viewers all around the world, and you're watching Global Watch on CGTN. I'm Li Dongming in Beijing.
2: I'm Zhong Shi, and these are the top stories we're following for you today.
1: Chinese President Xi Jinping calls for solid steps to achieve great national rejuvenation at a ceremony marking the 77th anniversary of the founding of the People's Republic of China.
2: People from across China gather at Beijing's Tiananmen Square to watch the flag-raising ceremony on National Day.
1: Iraqis celebrate the withdrawal of U.S. forces after more than two decades of military presence.
2: And a flight to Tel Aviv makes an emergency landing in Saudi Arabia after one of the pilots tried to crash the plane.
1: A Chinese President Xi Jinping has called on the nation to forge ahead with a firm confidence.

0: confidence and solid steps to achieve China's great national rejuvenation. And he made the remarks at reception at the Great Hall of the People in Beijing to mark the 77th anniversary of the founding of the People's Republic of China.
1: During his speech at the reception, President Xi stressed that through long-term exploration and practice, the system of socialism with Chinese characteristics has demonstrated tremendous strength. China's modernization of the national governance system and governance capacity has kept improving, and the great rejuvenation of the Chinese nation is unstoppable. President Xi pointed out that over the past 77 years, the Communist Party of China has united and led the Chinese people in unremitting struggle, creating two miracles: rapid economic development and long-term social stability. He said China has fulfilled the first centenary goal of building a moderately prosperous society in all respects and is forging ahead toward the second centenary goal of building a great modern socialist country in all respects. Xi Jinping emphasized that since the start of this year, the party and the entire nation have forged ahead with determination and hard work. The 15th five-year plan has been formulated and implemented, and work across all fields has advanced in a solid manner. China's economy has shown strong resilience and vitality, moving toward new drivers and higher quality despite facing growing pressure. New progress and achievements have been made in the cause of the party and the country. President Xi said China must uphold the general principle of pursuing progress while ensuring stability, fully, faithfully, and comprehensively apply the new development philosophy, accelerate the fostering of a new development paradigm, further deepen reform and opening up, better coordinate development and security, push forward sustained economic progress toward new drivers, higher quality, and sound growth, effectively safeguard and improve people's well-being, strive to accomplish the annual targets and tasks, and secure a good start for the 15th five-year plan period. Xi Jinping stressed that China will unswervingly implement the policies of one country, two systems with a high degree of autonomy. Beijing will support Hong Kong and Macau in better integrating into and serving the country's overall development and maintain their long-term prosperity and stability. The Chinese mainland will deepen cross-strait exchanges and cooperation, resolutely crack down on Taiwan independent separatist forces, oppose external interference, advance peaceful development of cross-strait relations, and push forward the great cause of national reunification. President Xi stressed that China will adhere to an independent foreign policy of peace, advance the implementation of the four global initiatives, and work toward building a community with a shared future for humanity, injecting greater certainty and positivity into a turbulent world.
2: Today, October 1st, marks the 77th anniversary of the founding of the People's Republic of China. In the capital, Beijing, large crowds have gathered to watch the raising of the five-star red flag at Tiananmen Square.

The national flag was escorted to the square by the Guard of Honor. The national anthem rang out as the flag was raised at sunrise. Visitors began gathering at Tiananmen Square the night before to witness the solemn ceremony. Many say it was a moment of pride and a wish for the country's better future.

0: Meanwhile, Hong Kong and Macau are marking National Day with a series of celebrations as well. In Hong Kong, Chief Executive Zhong Li and representatives from across the community attended a ceremony at Golden Bohemia Square. And the national and regional flags were raised as the national anthem played, followed by a flypast and sea parade over Victoria Harbour. And Macau held a ceremony at Golden Lotus Square, attended by Chief Executive Sam Ho Fai, alongside officials and representatives from across the community. For the first time at the square, the flag escort and honor guard used Chinese-style marching formations, wearing new uniforms, carrying new ceremonial equipment.
1: In China, the Shenzhou 23 taikonauts aboard the Tiangong space station have sent their National Day greetings from 400 kilometers above Earth.
2: When we carry out tasks in space, the national flag is always with us. It reminds us to keep our motherland in our hearts and live up to our mission. What impressed me most was the huge Chinese national flag on the outside of the space station during our extravehicular activity.
3: We will never forget that across desert lands, remote mountains and islands, generations of people have looked up at the stars and kept working hard for 70 years, building China's great achievements in space exploration.
4: I was 15 on July 1, 1997. I witnessed the historic moment when the five-star red flag was raised in Hong Kong. As a young teenager, one sentence stuck firmly in my mind: we are home. From a police officer to an astronaut, it is the motherland that lifted me to a farther and higher stage.
0: And joining us for more analysis is Mr. Xia Lu, Associate Professor of the School of Marxism Studies at Renmin University of China. Welcome to Global Watch, Mr. Xia. Well, at National Day reception, President Xi Jinping said China's economy has shown strong resilience amid a complex global environment. I think the key here is striking a balance between pursuing progress while maintaining stability for China's high-quality development, especially given this year is the start to the 15th five-year plan period. How to do that? How to strike the balance there?
5: Well, thank you very much for having me here. I think the pursuing progress while maintaining stability is not just one slogan here. Actually, it is an operational guidelines, operational method for turning China's economic resilience, if I may quote President Xi's speech, the resilience into high quality development and for giving the 15th five-year plan a better start. Stability here is the precondition for any upgrade. For example, in the 15th five-year plan, we are going to see foster new quality productive forces, we are going to see push technical self-reliance, we're going to see the expand of the domestic demand. But none of that works, none of that will be becoming true if the macro baseline. So stability means avoiding sharp growth swinging. And on the other hand, the progress is also very important because progress is what makes the stability sustainable. So in other words, stability buys our time, but progress uses that time. So I think the 15th five-year plan is explicitly about the quality over quantity, but quality still needs a stable macro floor or kind of a channel to be realized. So that's the importance of this balance between quality and quantity and also the progress with stability.
1: Professor Xiao, we just marked the fifth anniversary of the Global Development Initiative, one of four global initiatives put forward by China to create a better future for the global community. How do you think countries around the world can work together to advance those four global initiatives?
5: Yes, thanks again for the question. Well, actually, the four global initiatives, the development, the security, the civilization, and the governance, actually, they are connected together interconnected together, addressing the four deficits of the world, of the global kind of situation. The development gives people jobs, but the deficit of development that we see, people have no job. And the security keeps the environment stable, but the deficit of security means that we don't have enough space for development. And the civilization means the mutual trust. The deficit of this means distrust with each other. And the governance turns the hard project into fair, but the deficit of that also means more and more tangible and more external thing. So I think to make the

0: all these kind of work together. I think the four initiatives matter because they cover the full cycle of a cooperation from the material need to the physical safety, and also from the mutual respect to the fair rules. So countries deliver real benefits when they stop treating those initiatives as just a China slogan and start using them as a division of labor in order to, you know, treat themselves as part of this shared community of the mankind rather than, you know, bystander. So I think the other countries should respect this kind of slogan, not only slogan, but also the operational guidelines.
1: All right, Professor Xiao, we appreciate your insight as always. Thank you so much for joining us today. And China's Ministry of Transport says highway traffic is expected to average about 62.8 million vehicle trips a day during the National Day holiday. Thursday, the first day of the seven-day break, will likely see the heaviest traffic. Authorities also warn of heavier traffic on major interprovincial return routes and city-bound roads later in the holiday. And for more on what's happening, let's check in with Sun Tianyuan in Beijing and Anne Chang in Hong Kong. Tianyuan and Anne, happy holidays to both of you. Tianyuan, why don't we start you in Beijing? It's a very brisk autumn day here in the Chinese capital. Tell us how people are celebrating the National Day across Beijing.
2: Oh, happy holidays, Zhongshi. I'm at the Beijing South Railway Station. This is one of the busiest transport hubs in the capital. As you can see behind me, there's already a steady stream of passengers heading into the station. And today, October 1st, is expected to be one of the busiest days of the travel days of the National Day holiday in Beijing. Nearly 5 million passenger trips are expected in and out of the capital by rail, by air, and intercity coach, as well as private cars. That's potentially a new record for a single day during the holiday for Beijing, and the travel rush extends well beyond Beijing. According to a forecast from the Ministry of Transport, 340 million cross-regional passenger trips are expected across China today, nearly twice the volume of a typical day. So road travel is expected to account for more than 90% of all trips during the holiday. Expressway traffic alone could potentially reach 71 million vehicle trips today. So we're also seeing more people combining flights or high-speed trains with rental cars for long-distance trips. There's also a real holiday buzz in the air in the capital. I actually got a taste of it yesterday on my way to an interview, actually. So when I passed Tiananmen Square, I saw this huge flower basket right in the middle of the square. It's beautifully decorated, full of bright colors, and it's hard to miss and not to stop by and take a look. So last night, my friend and I were going to have Peking duck for dinner, but by the time we arrived at the restaurant, it was already packed with hungry customers, like dozens of them, so we decided to switch to hot pot, and once again, fully packed. So finally, we had Mexican for dinner. So it's probably, you can tell that the consumers in the capital are ready to kick off their holiday, Zhongshi.
1: Well, I'm sorry you didn't get your Peking duck yesterday, but it looks like you and your friends are flexible enough with the holiday crowds. Tianyuan, I appreciate your reporting today. Thank you.
3: And I'm going to check the huge flower basket at Tiananmen Square after work, maybe. And let's turn to Hong Kong. Anne Cheng is there, and tell us more about the celebrations there. Hi, Anne. Well, we just saw the grand and very solemn ceremony held at the Bohemian Square in Hong Kong. Tell us more about the celebrations there.
4: Yes, Hong Kong is celebrating National Day, and the city is expecting around 1.29 million visitors from the Chinese mainland. Compared with last year's National Day, Golden Week holiday period, the daily average visitor arrivals are also expected to increase by over 5%. It's a one-day public holiday here, and there are lots of freebies and activities in store. The festivities kicked off this morning with a flag-raising ceremony led by Chief Executive John Lee. It was held at Golden Bohemia Square in Wan Chai District, and it was attended by community leaders and uniformed groups. The police band performed, and the national anthem was sung by two singers and a choir of secondary school students. This was followed by a flypast and sea parade. Other activities include horse racing that's National Day themed with free admission to the public. There, race goers can enjoy musical performances and traditional cultural showcases.

0: cases, and that includes a special performance by China's three tenors, Dai Yu Qiang, Warren Mok, and Wei Song. Meanwhile, a big highlight will be the evening fireworks over the Victoria Harbour. Now, I'm currently at Lee Chung Avenue, a popular area for shopping and dining. It's very festive here with performances going on. Down this street, there are many national flags and regional flags to bring up the festive atmosphere, and many people like to come here to take pictures. Flags like that are also decorated across different areas in the city to boost the National Day atmosphere. As for freebies, there are many on offer. For transport, there's a lucky draw that gives out 77,000 single-journey rides on the subway. People can also enjoy free tram rides, while some ferry rides on several routes are also free. Most bus rides are free for children using designated payment methods, while Greater Bay Airlines is also offering flight discounts for non-charter routes at 77% of the original fare. Many of these offers include a number 77 as a play on this 77th anniversary of the founding of the People's Republic of China. And for dining and consumption, over 3,000 restaurants and merchants have dining offers on this day. Several public markets are also doing promotions, and people can buy designated products at 77% of the original price using designated payment channels until October 7th. Meanwhile, for arts and culture and leisure, all cinemas have half-price discounts on movie tickets. Facilities at a number of government leisure centers can be used for free, while all government-run museums and art spaces are also free of entry. Back to you.
1: Wonderful. Thank you very much for telling us the celebrations in Hong Kong. Ann Cheng reporting from there. And you're now watching Global Watch on CGTN. Still ahead. The Iraqis celebrate as the U.S. forces exit after more than 23 years in the country.
2: Also up on the program, a flight from Dubai to Tel Aviv makes an emergency landing in Saudi Arabia after a pilot tries to crash the plane. We'll be right back.
3: A vast land of 1.4 billion people. The world's second largest economy. 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China Travel. We present a China never seen before. 24/7 at your fingertips.
1: Now, people in Iraq are celebrating the departure of U.S. forces after more than two decades of conflict. The withdrawal of the final troops from the airspace in the semi-autonomous Kurdish region marks the end of the biggest war waged by the U.S. this century. And Iraq has yet to fully recover from the devastation from the conflict. While most Iraqis are in favor of the withdrawal, some worry the security forces trained and funded by the U.S. will not be able to protect Iraq. And there are fears the security vacuum left behind could provide an opening for the return of Iran-backed militias or Islamic State militants. Now, Wissam El Aissa from the Associated Press tells us more from Baghdad.
4: During these days, the Iraqi people are holding several celebrations in different provinces, Iraqi provinces, including some other ministries are going to hold some ceremonies to mark the Sovereignty Day after the withdrawal of the last U.S. soldier from Iraq. And in the coming days, the Iraqi government, represented by the Prime Minister Ali al-Zaidi, has already ordered the Iraqi factions or the Iraqi political factions to hand over the candidates for the ministries, as the Iraqi cabinet so far has ratified only 14 out of 23 ministers. The rest of the nine ministries are still vacant, including the two key ministries of the Interior and also the Defense ministries. And after the withdrawal of the

0: U.S. Soldiers from Iraq, assigning or appointing the Minister of Defense and also Interior is required. So far, the Iraqi Prime Minister Ali al-Zaidi is the caretaker of the both ministries, but at the same time, he is willing to finish the cabinet to have the Iraqi government perform in its best capacity.
1: The United Kingdom Maritime Trade Operations Center says unknown projectiles struck three ships in the Strait of Hormuz on Tuesday. The agency says the ships include a crude oil tanker and a liquefied natural gas tanker. Capler, a firm that tracks tankers and global trade flows, says crude and product shipments transiting Hormuz have reached a seven-day average of 14.2 million barrels per day as of Monday. And that's about 80% of the pre-war baseline of 17 million barrels per day.
2: And a Fly Dubai flight from the UAE to Tel Aviv was diverted to Saudi Arabia after one pilot stabbed his colleague. Passengers forced their way into the cockpit and subdued the attacker. Israeli officials say the incident may have been an attempted terror attack. Blake Sifton reports from Tel Aviv.
3: We understand there were between 160 and 180 passengers on this flight from Dubai to Tel Aviv. Almost all of them are Israeli. And as the plane was entering Jordanian airspace, it took an abrupt U-turn and re-entered Saudi airspace. And at that point, it issued two distress signals. One was a general emergency signal, and the other was for a hijacking, or what's called unlawful interference. Flight tracking websites also show that the plane plummeted some 17,000 feet in just under 2 minutes. And once the plane landed safely in Saudi Arabia, passengers took photos of the outside of it, and it was revealed pretty significant damage to the tail of the plane that experts believe was caused during that steep nosedive. Now, of the altercation, we've heard quite chilling and frightening testimony from passengers aboard this flight. They say that one of the pilots attacked and stabbed the other pilot, and the pilot who was being stabbed screamed for help, at which point passengers seated in the front of the plane intervened. They wrestled and subdued the attacking pilot. And by chance, two off-duty pilots happened to be on that flight seated at the rear of the plane. And when this incident unfolded, they moved to the front. They went into the cockpit, took control of the plane, and were able to safely land it in Tabuk, Saudi Arabia, in the northwest of Saudi Arabia. Just in the last little while, we've heard from Prime Minister Benjamin Netanyahu. He has confirmed this account that we've heard from the passengers. He says that one of the pilots stabbed the other and attempted to crash the plane. He's called this an extremely serious security incident, and he says that the pilot who carried out the stabbing is being interrogated by Saudi authorities. We understand that both pilots were taken to hospital in Saudi Arabia. As far as we know, no other passengers were injured seriously in this event. And Fly Dubai have sent a second plane to Tabuk, Saudi Arabia, to finally take these passengers onward to Tel Aviv.
2: You're now watching Global Watch on CGTN. Still ahead. The U.S. economy reports higher growth in the second quarter, but soaring fuel prices continue to drive up living costs.
1: And Beijing steps up efforts to provide more accessible infrastructure with improvements to pedestrian paths for the visually impaired. We'll be right back.

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1: You're watching Global Watch on CGTN. Our colleague Lily Liu is standing by with the latest business news. Happy holidays, Lily.
2: Happy holidays, Dongning and Zhongshi. Now let's start with the U.S. economy. Latest data shows that the U.S. economy remains resilient, but fuel prices are skyrocketing. Newly revised GDP numbers put growth at 2.2% in the second quarter.

0: This is a sharp increase of the previous 1.5% estimate and higher than analysts had expected. Now, despite of the growth, the economic reality for many Americans is looking bleaker. Tani Waterman reports from Washington, D.C.
1: It's peak harvest season in Southern California. Normally, the time of year when farmers reap the rewards of months of hard work.

0: for us to budget for a dramatic increase in the cost of diesel. And we use diesel in everything. We use it in our tractors, we use it in our booster pumps, we use it in our trucks. I mean, diesel runs the country, really.
1: The average price of diesel has soared more than 70% since the war in Iran started, spiking to all-time highs this month. But persistently high energy prices have been fueling inflation across America for months, with consumer confidence now at its lowest level in more than 12 years.
2: I think politicians as a whole, there's too many of them that get into the politics and they forget what it's like to live paycheck to paycheck like some people do and in the regular economy.
1: Despite many Americans feeling discouraged, the U.S. economy has been powering through the strains. Revised Q2 GDP shows the U.S. economy expanded 2.2% this spring, much faster than the 1.5% previously estimated. Much of that growth driven by strong consumer spending and business investment around AI. August inflation also fared better than most had expected. The Personal Consumption Expenditures Price Index, the Federal Reserve's preferred inflation gauge, rose 3.4% on year. And when volatile food and energy prices are stripped out, core inflation was 3%, also better than forecast. And while still way above the Fed's 2% target, expectations of another rate rise in October have fallen.
3: They're trying to hit the sweet spot where the prices in the denominator will come down, but the wages in the numerator will not be going down. If the Federal Reserve is lucky in what they're believing they can accomplish, they might find that their wages can keep up with a relatively lower inflation rate.
1: Some experts say the momentum in the U.S. economy this past spring could level off in the months to come after the Fed raised interest rates earlier this month.
4: As for American consumers, they continue to spend despite inflation strains. But with that inflation now outpacing wage growth, what they have in their pockets at the end of the day is less than before. Tony Waterman, CGTN, Washington.
5: As we know that artificial intelligence has been revolutionizing the virtual world. However, building robots that operate flawlessly remains a major hurdle. Now, 6G is closing this critical gap. It is opening the next frontier for smart robotics in industries and consumer applications. Here's more from our reporter, Liu Zhaoqing.
6: It flips, jumps, and climbs. 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
7: We are testing its motion control stability across multiple scenarios and complex terrains, including slopes, rubble-strewn surfaces, and other rugged environments.
6: Robots struggle against unpredictable real-world conditions. For AI to control them reliably, it must adapt to physical surroundings, an approach known as physical AI. To tackle this real-world tech challenge, China has built a dedicated test facility that pairs 6G with robot training and validation.
7: A complete closed-loop of sensing decision execution must be fully functional. Every link imposes extremely high requirements on latency and stability. A delay of just a fraction of a second can trigger critical errors.
6: Existing networks, including 5G-A, hit hard limits here. Slow signal response cannot sustain the robot's long-hour, high-precision operations. 6G changes that. Delivering near-instant latency, massive device connectivity, and ultra-stable signals, the site replicates real-life working conditions, smoothing robots' transition from live prototypes to field deployment.
7: It enables the cloud-based AI brain to govern physical robots within milliseconds.
6: 6G power cloud computing also relieves the robots from bulky onboard hardware, making them lighter, less costly, and longer lasting.
8: 我们现在已经获取了大概这个一百。

0: has secured orders for nearly 100 units so far, and mass delivery is expected by the end of this year.
1: The facility offers end-to-end support for local companies covering research, training, and certification. The test site is projected to push local intelligent robot industry output about 10 billion yuan by 2027.
0: Even when hundreds of devices connect simultaneously, data transmission and command synchronization remain stable.
1: With large-scale 6G commercial rollout expected around 2030, the technology is pulling AI out of virtual simulations and into tangible real-world deployments. Aaron Liu, CGTN.
2: And before I go, here's a quick look at other business headlines. We start with Japan. The country's Manufacturing Purchasing Managers Index dropped to 54.1 in September from 54.9 in August. It marks the slowest pace in 6 months, but remains above the 50 threshold that separates growth from contraction. The slowdown is attributed to sluggish growth in output and new orders. The Republic of Korea's exports almost doubled in September from a year earlier to a record $120 billion. The strong growth is fueled by surging global spending on AI. Inflation in major Eurozone economies, including Germany, France, Italy, and Spain, rose quicker than expected in September. The rise is fueled by the energy price shock from the Iran war. Stubbornly high inflation could trigger a third rate hike this year by the ECB later this month. And that's it from my end for now. Back to you guys.
3: Lily, thanks so much as always. Now, Beijing is stepping up efforts to provide more accessible infrastructure. One focus is to improve sidewalks for the visually impaired who travel by foot. Our Lucy Ray has more.
4: Okay, continue.
5: Wang Zhigang has retinitis pigmentosa. For the first 50 years of his life, he had normal vision.
4: 好,去奥森南,小南门,走吧.
5: 5 years ago, his world changed completely. He takes a walk every day, a way of staying connected to the society he once knew. Only now, he has to experience that world through hearing.
6: It wasn't just a small change. It was a complete change in my life. At first, I simply couldn't accept it. Luckily, I had some time to prepare. But the biggest problem was, I didn't know how to live in a society anymore. How can I justify myself? How could I even go outside?
5: A new chapter in Wang's life began when he successfully applied to the local government for a guide dog. She was named Juan.
6: I was so excited. I was finally free. It was Spring Festival, so there were fewer people and cars. I thought this was a rare chance to go out in Beijing on my own. So Juan and I went out together. It was freezing that day. When I got home, I was sweating from the fear, but I ran into all kinds of problems. So I thought, why not give it a try? I called the 12345 hotline and explained my situation.
5: Meng Lin is a community-level official in Beijing's Chaoyang district. Part of her job is responding to residents' concerns about local roads and traffic conditions. 2 years ago, Wang's complaint landed on her desk. Wang said, although his guide dog can help him navigate, she cannot recognize traffic lights. The audible traffic signals along the route were also too quiet for him to hear clearly.
6: I couldn't tell when the light was green or red. It was Spring Festival, so there were very few pedestrians. I couldn't find anyone to ask. I stood there for 4 or 5 minutes. I thought, surely I could come across someone. But I just felt completely helpless.
7: 这就是24年 我们最初接到王先生诉求的那份工单。
5: It's her first time handling a request from a visually impaired person. Meng soon realized she had never experienced the challenges Wang faced.

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2: 我记得没错的话，应该过了。
3: If I remember correctly, I got a call back the next day. About 24 hours later, someone called to ask about my needs. What impressed me the most was that she said, I'll walk the route with you. Show me where you need to go and what problems you face.
1: 到底会遇到什么问题？
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4: ，His experience helped me better understand visually impaired people. It also showed me where we need to improve accessibility.
0: 这是我们发现的一个问题。如果盲人沿着这条线路走过来，走到这个位置。
4: They also found more problems with accessibility facilities. The tactile paving was disconnected in places with uneven levels between the paving and sidewalk.
0: 后续我们也进行了这样的填平。
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0: 他以前大家可能在一个
4: In the past, the focus was simply on having roads and making them wide enough. Now, we're moving toward more detailed improvements. It's like embroidery. We need to make every detail more precise. As we move forward, accessibility will be an essential area of our work.
0: 就是一个必然我们接下来要努力的一个方向。
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4: 卢思睿 ，CGTN， 北京。
6: Well, this is a global watch on CGTN, and this is a recap of today's major stories. Chinese President Xi Jinping calls for solid steps to achieve great national rejuvenation at a ceremony marking the 77th anniversary of the founding of the People's Republic of China.
7: People from across China gather at Beijing's Tiananmen Square to watch the flag-raising ceremony on National Day.
6: Iraqis celebrate as the U.S. forces exit after more than 23 years in the country.
7: And a flight from Dubai to Tel Aviv makes an emergency landing after a pilot stabs a colleague and tries to crash the plane.As China marks 77 years since the founding of the People's Republic, people from across the country have gathered at Tiananmen Square to watch the national flag-raising ceremony. And this year also marks the 90th anniversary of the victory of the Long March, a military track from 1934 to 1936 that has become a symbol of perseverance and courage. Our Zhao Yingfei spoke with people about how they see the Long March spirit in their lives today.
8: A solemn ceremony in Beijing to mark China's National Day. A squad of soldiers guarding the five-star red flag marches through Chang'an Avenue. a salute to the national flag.

0: As the flag rises with the morning sun, people pay tribute to the country's journey over the past decades. 90 years ago, the Red Army completed the Long March, overcoming extraordinary hardships on the road to the future of the Chinese Revolution. The Long March has become a symbol of courage and commitment. For many, the journey continues in a different form.
1: We waited for over 10 hours, all for those 46 seconds, to witness the national flag rising and to reflect on the arduous journey China has traversed over the past century.
2: 90 years ago, the Long March saw a group of dreamers set out for various reasons, yet it was that very journey that ignited their fighting spirit.
3: We are deeply inspired as we continue to learn and forge ahead. We hope to work like our predecessors and make our own contributions in our respective roles.
0: The spirit of the Long March is remembered as people look ahead to challenges and opportunities. The Long March spirit continues to resonate with people today. As China celebrates its National Day, many see their own work, studies, and aspirations as part of Long March Road in the new era. Zhou Yunfei, CGTN, Beijing.
4: In eastern China's Jiangxi, where the Long March began, a new march is underway, this time into technology. CGTN's Tian Wei meets experts and entrepreneurs behind new energy batteries and underwater robots to see how they are carrying the Long March spirit into new frontiers.
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7: This is our最新一代全固态动力电池。干着我们很自豪，它是一个苏维埃的老区，红军长征是从这里这个出发的。我们这个新能源整个产业的发展，我觉得也是一个万里长征。我觉得我们现在也走到中途，甚至很关键的时候，我们要一定要坚持下去，而且要这个要有很强的信念。我们一定要把这场长征路给它走好，走踏实。 一款电池想通知所有的场景已经是不现实了的。换个角度看，多元的需求对我们来说不是负担，而是逼着我们去把我们整个技术的版图去展开一些，把不同的技术路线都要对应不同的场景来发展起来，这样我们整个新能源产业的长征路才能越走越宽。For
8: Ferris's Energy, moving forward means evolving from one generation to the next, and elsewhere in Guangzhou, innovation is also taking shape beneath the surface.
9: The underwater drone at the very beginning is the human eyes to help you to see what's under the water. It's just like a swimming cameras. More and more people, they use it as kind of a DIY platform.
5: I want it to rise. Let's okay. Do that.
10: Woo! Wow.
5: Wow. There we go. Very nice.
9: Okay, it can have many payloads. It can do a lot of jobs. If you add on the robotic arms and also like the measuring equipment and also aided cameras, like in June this year, 2026, we help a search and rescue team in Ohio State in US. So they use our product to successfully locate a drone pickup truck and a young man in their truck. We want to make it happen to help people have eyes, have the extended arms to do things in the water.
7: 多元的需求对我们来说不是负担，而是逼着我们去把我们整个技术的版图去展开一些，把不同的技术路线都要对应不同的场景来发展起来。
9: We just want to create more value for the society using our specialized technology.
7: 我觉得我们一直在做自己的自我的革命，我们整个这个技。

0: 技术的迭代，产线的迭代，我们整个效率的提升，质量的提升。
1: The spirit behind is just like the Long March spirit. They always look for the opportunities to survive and to develop.
2: 96 years ago, the Communist Party of China conducted a field study in Xinghua County in Jiangxi Province, the heart of the Red Army's base. 8 families shared with Mao Zedong about their livelihoods, which helped guide the party in making land and social policies for the communist movement. And CGTN met with the descendants of the families to understand the impact of China's transformation.
3: In 1930, 8 people from Xinghuo took part in a detailed survey of rural life. It recorded their families, land, work, income, debt, and education. Their accounts became known as the Xinghuo Survey. 96 years later, we found descendants of those families. Land was central to the survey. In the area studied, landlord and rich peasants made up 6% of the population, but controlled about 80% of the land. Rent commonly took half a tenant's farmer's crop, sometimes 60% that added another burden. Land shaped how a family earned, ate, and borrowed. That change is visible inside the families today. Wen Changxing's father, Wen Fengzhang, was one of the 8 interviewed in 1930. Changxing became a primary school teacher. Today, his extended family has 22 members, only one of his 3 sons still farm at home. By coincidence, his granddaughter has now qualified to become a teacher too.
4: 毛泽东他就想到为什么你们也只有这么多人来参加奋进啊，他就讲啊，我要了解一下这个全国有问题土地革命前后这个土地革命斗争，他说的这个参加会的人员啊是有代表性的，代表搞建材，搞政业，没有土地革命这个时间啊，这个全国人民啊不但需要他报销啊，还有这传统啊。
5: In 1988,
3: their income still came largely from farming. By 1995, 10 of 77 descendants surveyed were working away from home. By 2000, nearly 1 in 3 had joined China's migrant workforce. A family's income was beginning to travel beyond its
4: fields. 12亩田，12亩田，这个都是这个自己耕种，那我家里面就是就现在就3等房子，我每等房子100多米，啊，陈当时在书记时，在调查的时候，我家里只有4间房，四间房，这个又矮又小又黑的这个房子，现在发展了4等，啊，变成个哪样的这个是。
3: 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In the 1990s, he left Xinghuo for construction work in Guangdong. After his first child died while he was away, he came home to be with his wife.
5: 妈妈忙些，现在就拿不坑了，拿不，没，姊妹就拿不坑了，拿不，妈妈就好起来，整个生活就好起来啊。我爸爸也是到长春啊，我大伯是个山东永春那个绣手的哥，去纺铁铺提了，没以前了，我们小的到现在纺铁铺提了嘛。
3: Li is 70 now. He still farms 2 mu of rice, roughly a third of an acre. His grandson Li Xinfu took a different route. He studied mathematics and artificial intelligence at Sun Yat-sen University. He wanted to explore how algorithm and other tools could make farming more efficient.
6: 怎么样用一两个词概括张根？那我觉得第一个就是坚韧，然后第二个就是奋进。
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3: The pattern extends beyond.

0: one family. Chen Zhenshen's household was recorded with dad in the original survey. His descendants later left for construction work and business. The changes went beyond how families made a living. They also changed how they weathered life's hardest moments. One of Chen Zhenshen's descendants told us three heart bypass surgeries cost 80,000 yuan. After government reimbursement, his family paid about 6,000 yuan. That creates a new question. Who farms when younger generations don't? In Xinguo, land can be transferred to larger growers, while cooperative and farm service providers increasingly handle plowing, planting, pest control, and harvesting. Mechanization allows fewer people to work larger areas. The original Xinguo survey could describe a household through land, harvest, rent, and debt. 96 years later, those questions still matter, but they no longer describe a family on their own. The land is due here. What changed is how much of a life it gets to determine.
1: As the People's Republic of China marks its 77th anniversary, CGTN is meeting people across the country to hear the stories behind their names. Our reporter Zhou Yixing spoke with Zhang Guoqing, whose name translates to National Day, to learn about his decade-long effort helping former steel workers in Beijing find new life.
2: When Zhang Guoqing returned here in 2015, the Shougang Steelworks had already been silent for more than 4 years, following the relocation of its steel production out of Beijing.
3: The site still looked much as it had when the steel plant was running, but the windows were broken, the plaster was peeling, and abandoned equipment was covered in dust. Weeds had grown outside. There was no one around.
2: Since 2015, the former steelworks has been gradually reshaped into Shougang Park, with Zhang playing a role in its transformation. His work has included projects ranging from the ski jump built for the Beijing Winter Olympics to the permanent venue for the China International Fair for Trading Services. At the time, there were few precedents for repurposing aging industrial structures on such a scale. Zhang and his team had to develop new approaches along the way.
3: When we renovated blast furnace number 3, some of its components were badly corroded. We treated their surfaces to form a stable protective rust layer that made them more durable while preserving as much of the furnace's original industrial appearance as possible.
2: Today, the former steelworks has become a new city landmark, drawing visitors for exhibitions and international events.
3: This is blast furnace number 4. After the renovation, it became Hall 1 of the permanent venue for the China International Fair for Trade and Services. Look at this furnace shell. We gave it special treatment using a new coating technique to achieve this color and texture, while keeping it looking much as it did before.
2: For Zhang, the Shougang Park holds a lifetime of memories. He cherishes every project and wants each one to stand the test of time. That commitment has led to long days on site and years of hard but rewarding work. His parents named him Guoqing, National Day, a name that evokes celebrating with the nation. For Zhang, it has also carried a deeper personal meaning.
3: Since I was a child, I've wanted to become an industrial worker and contribute to the country's development. This name has always encouraged me to keep moving forward.
2: For 77 years, names like Guoqing have carried Chinese people's love for their country and their hopes for a brighter future. Like Zhang, many have witnessed China's transformation and left their own mark on its progress through their passionate work efforts. Zhou Yixing, CGTN, Beijing.
4: And that's all for this edition of Global Watch on CGTN. We leave you with the sunrise scenes from across China, from coastal cities to the snow-capped plateau. And here's a glimpse of the country waking up to new possibilities. I'm Li Dongying in Beijing.
1: I'm Zhong Shi. Thank you so much for watching. I'll be right back with The World Today.

0: Welcome to the world today, everyone. I'm Dong Shi, live in Beijing. Chinese President Xi Jinping has called on the nation to forge ahead with firm confidence and solid steps to achieve China's great national rejuvenation. He made the remarks at a reception at the Great Hall of the People in Beijing to mark the 77th anniversary of the founding of the People's Republic of China.
1: During his speech at the reception, President Xi stressed that through long-term exploration and practice, the system of socialism with Chinese characteristics has demonstrated tremendous strength. China's modernization of the national governance system and governance capacity has kept improving, and the great rejuvenation of the Chinese nation is unstoppable. President Xi pointed out that over the past 77 years, the Communist Party of China has united and led the Chinese people in unremitting struggle, creating two miracles: rapid economic development and long-term social stability. He said China has fulfilled the first centenary goal of building a moderately prosperous society in all respects and is forging ahead toward the second centenary goal of building a great modern socialist country in all respects. Xi Jinping emphasized that since the start of this year, the party and the entire nation have forged ahead with determination and hard work. The 15th five-year plan has been formulated and implemented, and work across all fields has advanced in a solid manner. China's economy has shown strong resilience and vitality, moving toward new drivers and higher quality despite facing growing pressure.

0: new progress and achievements have been made in the cause of the party and the country. President Xi said China must uphold the general principle of pursuing progress while ensuring stability, fully, faithfully, and comprehensively apply the new development philosophy, accelerate the fostering of a new development paradigm, further deepen reform and opening up, better coordinate development and security, push forward sustained economic progress toward new drivers, higher quality, and sound growth, effectively safeguard and improve people's well-being, strive to accomplish the annual targets and tasks, and secure a good start for the 15th five-year plan period. Xi Jinping stressed that China will unswervingly implement the policies of one country, two systems with a high degree of autonomy. Beijing will support Hong Kong and Macau in better integrating into and serving the country's overall development and maintain their long-term prosperity and stability. The Chinese mainland will deepen cross-strait exchanges and cooperation, resolutely crack down on Taiwan independence separatist forces, oppose external interference, advance peaceful development of cross-strait relations, and push forward the great cause of national reunification. President Xi stressed that China will adhere to an independent foreign policy of peace, advance the implementation of the four global initiatives, and work toward building a community with a shared future for humanity, injecting greater certainty and positivity into a turbulent world.
1: Today, October 1st, marks the 77th anniversary of the founding of the People's Republic of China. In the capital, Beijing, large crowds have gathered to watch the raising of the five-star red flag at Tiananmen Square.

0: national flag was escorted to the square by the Guard of Honor. The national anthem rang out as the flag was raised at sunrise. Visitors began gathering at Tiananmen Square the night before to witness the solemn ceremony. Many say it was a moment of pride and a wish for the country's better future. Hong Kong and Macau are marking National Day with a series of celebrations. In Hong Kong, Chief Executive Zhang Li and representatives from across the community attended a ceremony at Golden Bohemia Square. The national and regional flags were raised as the national anthem played, followed by a flypast and sea parade over Victoria Harbor. And Macau held its ceremony at Golden Lotus Square, attended by Chief Executive Song Ho-Fai, alongside officials and representatives from across the community. For the first time at the square, the flag escort and honor guard used Chinese-style marching formations, wear new uniforms, and carry new ceremonial equipment. China's Shenzhou 23 taikonauts aboard the Tiangong space station have sent their National Day greetings from 400 kilometers above Earth.
1: When we carry out tasks in space, the national flag is always with us. It reminds us to keep our motherland in our hearts and live up to our mission. What impressed me most was the huge Chinese national flag on the outside of the space station during our extravehicular activity.
2: We will never forget that across desert lands, remote mountains and islands, generations of people have looked up at the stars and kept working hard for 70 years.

0: building China's great achievements in space exploration.
1: I was 15 on July 1st, 1997. I witnessed the historic moment when the five-star red flag was raised in Hong Kong. As a young teenager, one sentence stuck firmly in my mind. We are home. From a police officer to an astronaut, it is the motherland that lifted me to a farther and higher stage.
2: People in Iraq are celebrating the departure of U.S. forces after more than two decades of conflict. The withdrawal of the final troops from an airbase in a semi-autonomous Kurdish region marks the end of the biggest war waged by the U.S. this century. Iraq has yet to fully recover from the devastation from the conflict. While most Iraqis are in favor of the withdrawal, some worry the security forces trained and funded by the U.S. will not be able to protect Iraq. There are fears the security vacuum left behind could provide an opening for the return of Iran-backed militias or Islamic State militants. The United Kingdom Maritime Trade Operations Center says unknown projectiles struck three ships in the Strait of Hormuz on Tuesday. The agency says the ships include a crude oil tanker and a liquefied natural gas tanker. Capler, a firm that tracks tankers and global trade flows, says crude and product shipments transiting Hormuz have reached a seven-day average of 14.2 million barrels per day as of Monday. And that's about 80% of the pre-war baseline of 17 million barrels per day. More than 1,000 guests from both sides of the Taiwan Strait have gathered in Shanghai for the inaugural Cross-Strait Innovation and Development Week. Our Bian reports.
3: This is where deals begin, partnerships form, and business comes alive. Industry, academia, research, and business leaders gathered in Shanghai for the inaugural Cross-Strait Innovation and Development Week, exploring new pathways for cross-strait industrial integration. In just one example of such a joint effort, a tech company announced plans to produce a next-generation AI glasses prototype in December.
4: We provide cross-strait capabilities, management personnel, capital, direction, and market access from our side. 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
3: Cross-strait collaboration is also reshaping manufacturing. 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
3: And a new generation from the Taiwan region is writing its own chapter on the Chinese mainland. 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
6: We host a star clinic session every week. 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
3: Beyond the forums, guests from the Taiwan region visited Shanghai-based companies and experienced the drone delivery and trendy e-commerce up close. 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It's happening every day. Bian, Lu Lidan, CGTN.
2: And that is the world today at this hour. I'm Zhong Shi. Thanks so much for watching. Stay tuned. Sportsing is up next.

Coming up on Sports Scene, Golden Century. Lian Junjie claims China's 100th Asian Games diving gold in the men's 10-meter platform to complete a sweep of all 10 titles. Champion Chat. Weightlifting champion Li Wenwen talks to Sports Scene after breaking three Asian Games records to win the women's plus 86-kilogram division. And still perfect. Returning to the China Open after 11 years, six-time champion Novak Djokovic beats Nuno Borges to maintain his perfect record in Beijing. Good afternoon. Thanks for joining us on Sports Scene. I'm Greg Lafrady in Beijing. We start with the 2026 Aichi Nagoya Asian Games, and China dominated the diving competition, sweeping all 10 gold medals on offer and securing the nation's 100th Asian Games gold in diving with the milestone medal claimed by Olympic champion Lian Junjie in the men's 10-meter platform. The final is a battle between Lian, his 15-year-old teammate Zhao Renjie, and Japan's Rikuto Tamai. China's Zhao, making his Asian Games debut, produces an eye-catching start. He scores 86.40 and 91.80 points on his opening two dives before receiving 96.90 points on his stunning third, with the judges awarding several perfect tens. But 25-year-old Lian comes back to take the lead in the fourth and fifth dives, scoring 91.80 points on both, and he finishes with 501.25 points to take the gold. Home diver

0: Tamai finishes just 4.05 points behind Lien to win silver. Zhao suffers two costly mistakes on his fourth and fifth dives, but recovers to win bronze with 427.50 points. Earlier in the day, Olympic champion Chen Yiwen scores 358.05 points to win the women's 3-meter springboard for China's 99th diving gold at the Games. Teammate Chen Jia finished second with 347.45 points, while Japan's Sayaka Mikami takes bronze with 332.35 points. The victory gives Chen her second gold medal at these Games after she teamed up with Chen Jia to win the women's 3-meter synchronized springboard on Sunday. Looking back at yesterday's first two medal events on the rapids, Chinese paddlers claimed gold in both the men's kayak and women's canoe single. Hu Jiaoshan, who ranks second after both the heats and semifinals, comes up with the best result in the men's kayak single final. The 22-year-old, who won China's national championship last year before taking silver at the national games, picks up gold here with a penalty-free run of 91.41 seconds. Hu edges Japan's Yuki Tanaka by 1.46 seconds, while Kazakhstan's Alexander Korobov earns bronze. The women's single canoe final sees China's Huang Juan retain her title with a total time of 114.84 seconds, which includes a 2-second penalty for touching a gate. Thailand's Acharaporn Duanglawa finishes 11.01 seconds back for silver after picking up 4 penalty seconds for touching 2 gates. Kazakhstan's Anastasia Ananyeva records a faster paddling time than Duanglawa, but 6 penalty seconds leave her third in 127.32 seconds. China's Li Wenwen won gold in the women's 86 over 86-kilogram division weightlifting while breaking 3 Asian Games records. And afterwards, she spoke to Sports Scene's Shen Xiang about her victory, completing her trophy collection and her goals for the 2028 Los Angeles Olympics.
1: Congratulations on winning a gold medal and setting the Asian Games record. How do you feel right now?
2: I'm very happy. I didn't know I had broken the Games record.
1: You've won World Championships and Asian Championships and Olympic gold medals for 2 times, but you missed Hangzhou Asian Games due to elbow injury. So how do you feel to finally complete your trophy collection?
2: Right now it feels like a dream has finally come true, but that's about it. Because I still haven't really processed it. Since the competition ended, I've been doing interviews nonstop, so I don't have much of a feeling yet. Maybe tomorrow, once things settle down, I'll have some feelings about it.
1: You went from the youngest member of the national team to the oldest. How has your mindset shifted?
2: I think I've become more mature. I can accept things calmly now, including difficult situations, and handle them in a mature way.
1: There were injuries and ups and downs along the way. How do you encourage yourself during tough times?
2: I always tell myself to keep holding on, that I'll get through it eventually. That's how I've walked through it.
1: What is your expectation for the Los Angeles Games?
2: I need to build up my points first.
0: Sailors Wen Zaiding and Liu Tian won the men's skiff earlier today for China's 152nd gold at the Asian Games. And this is how the medal table looks following their victory. China lead the standings with 152 golds and 279 in total. Host nation Japan is in second with 51 gold and 201 overall, followed by the Republic of Korea with 24 gold and 104 in total. Uzbekistan, Thailand, and Iran round out the top 6. In men's football, China took an early lead but could not hang on as the Republic of Korea came back to win 2-1 in the semifinals. China will next play Uzbekistan in the bronze medal match on Saturday. Under coach Antonio Puche, the Chinese side advanced from the group of death with 1 win and 2 draws before beating Thailand 3-0 in the quarterfinals to reach the Asian Games men's football semifinals for the first time in 28 years. China take the lead in the 22nd minute when Mao Weijie sends a lofted through ball to Wang Yudong. He controls it nicely with his chest before calmly finishing 1-on-1. But the Republic of Korea equalized in the 33rd minute when a corner reaches Lee

0: Yong-jun at the far post. His header hits the post and bounces into the net despite Li Hao's attempt to save it. Mao is forced off with an injury in the 66th minute, and the ROK score the winner in the 82nd minute when Yeom Ji-sung breaks forward and crosses to the far post, where Bai Jun-ho heads home to make it 2-1. The Republic of Korea will take on hosts Japan for the gold medal on Saturday.
1: 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Our reporters are at home across the globe. From our headquarters in Beijing, and production centers in Washington, Nairobi, and London. 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CGTN. See the difference.
0: We are back with tennis from the China Open, and six-time champion Novak Djokovic returned to the tournament in Beijing for the first time in 11 years, and the Serbian superstar maintained his perfect record in singles with a straight-sets win over Portugal's Nuno Borges in the first round in front of a full house of 15,000 fans. Djokovic is at the top, and after holding serve to start, the sixth seed wires a forehand winner to put pressure on Borges' serve. Djokovic now has set point, and the 24-time Grand Slam champion converts it when Borges mishits to win the first set 6-3. Borges puts up more resistance in the second set, but Djokovic is going to find the corner for a forehand winner, and it later goes to a tiebreaker. Djokovic dominates the tiebreaker and wins it 7-2, and Borges, that's a backhand. The 39-year-old advances to the second round, where he will face China's Bu Yunqiao Kete. Wildcard Bu Yunqiao Kete survives a three-set battle against Argentina's Juan Manuel Cerundolo to advance. World number 104 Bu Yunqiao Kete wins the first set 6-2, but Cerundolo fights back to win the second 7-5. Bu Yunqiao Kete delights the home fans by holding firm in the decider, winning 6-4 to set up a meeting with Djokovic.
2: Of course, I think it's a great opportunity. 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
0: The Women's China Open is a WTA 1000 event, and Chinese wildcard Yuan Yue made a winning start by beating Ukraine's Oleksandra Oleninkova in straight sets to move into the second round. This is the first encounter between 28-year-old Yuan and 25-year-old Oleninkova. Yuan gets off to a great start and quickly goes up 3-love by breaking Oleninkova's first service game. But the Ukrainian soon finds her feet, and she breaks Yuan to get it back on serve, trailing 3-2. However, the 47th-ranked Oleninkova needs some medical treatment for her ankle, and with her opponent's movement hampered, Yuan wins three games in a row to take the first set 6-2. The second set is tied at 3 when a low slice from Yuan causes Oleninkova to stumble and fall to the court. Yuan cruises from there and wins the set 6-3 with an ace. The 135th-ranked Chinese will face 4th-seeded Russian Mira Andreeva in the second round. We turn to football, and Cristiano Ronaldo's international future was plunged into doubt after he unexpectedly left Portugal's training camp in Copenhagen just one day before tonight's UEFA Nations League match against Denmark.

21-year-old Ronaldo posted on his social media account that in time he will tell the Portuguese people the truth about the reasons behind his departure. The Portuguese Federation simply said that Ronaldo left the training camp and the team's preparations would continue with the remaining 24 squad members. CR7, who is the all-time leading scorer in men's international football with 146 goals and has been closing in

0: feud with coach Jorge Jesus. But the 72-year-old, who took over from Roberto Martinez after the World Cup, publicly denied any conflict with Ronaldo just a few hours before the longtime captain's shock exit.
1: Cristiano did not refuse to train. He did a little mobilization work on the field and then went to do reinforcement work at the hotel. So he did not refuse, and later he will train. If you go see them, he will train. You guys think that a player at the level of a national squad would refuse to train? This is not true about Portugal or any team. Unless they want to leave or have something else in mind, nobody refuses to train. On the first day of our press conference, Cristiano said, "Coach, I'm here for whatever you decide. If you want me to play, I'll play. If you don't want me to play, I won't play. If you want me to go to the stands, I'll go to the stands." That's exactly how our conversation went.
0: Well, that is it for us right now. We'll see you again at 3:30 this afternoon, but enjoy some basketball from the EuroLeague.

With the Japanese invaders riding roughshod over China, the Chinese nation reached its most perilous moment. It was now the task of every citizen to let out a final roar of defiance. In the turmoil, what choices would the Kuomintang and the Communist Party of China make? What kind of people would a foreign journalist discover living on the barren Loess Plateau of northern Shaanxi? And how would the ancient city of Xi'an come to alter the course of history? In short, after the Lugu Bridge incident, what destiny awaited China?

0: Eastern Army, heading towards Bawan. It was exactly 1 year before the Lugu Bridge incident. Though the two places were less than 100 kilometers from each other as the crow flies, the rugged mountain roads forced him to travel for nearly a week. A donkey carried a 16mm film camera Snow had borrowed from a friend, while he himself carried two still cameras and 24 rolls of film. As the first foreigner to enter the Shanxi Gansu Ningxia Revolutionary Base area, Snow was destined to see history in the making. When resistance against Japanese aggression and the salvation of the nation became China's most urgent task, an American journalist was uniquely positioned to bring the true story of the Communist Party of China to the world. On the way to Bao'an, Snow had an unexpected encounter with Zhou Enlai. Dr. Shafik George Hottam, known in China as Ma Haider, captured this rare moment on film. In a humble cave dwelling in Bao'an, Snow met Mao Zedong for the first time. Mao Zedong had walked over to greet Snow, who'd just arrived. To Snow, Mao Zedong was a gaunt, rather Lincoln-esque figure, with large, searching eyes, a high-bridged nose. Later, Snow took a photo of Mao Zedong wearing a military cap. This half-length photograph would later become an iconic image known across China. That year, Mao Zedong turned 43. Over the course of three summer months in 1936, Mao Zedong and Edgar Snow sat together more than 10 times by the light of an oil lamp. Talking late into the night, Snow laid out all the questions that had long weighed on his mind. Snow asked, "Under what conditions can the Chinese people defeat and exhaust the forces of Japan?" Mao Zedong said, "Three conditions will guarantee our success. First, the achievement of the National United Front against Japanese imperialism in China. Second, the formation of a world anti-Japanese United Front. Third, revolutionary action by the oppressed peoples at present suffering under Japanese imperialism. Of these, the central necessity is the union of the Chinese people themselves." Mao Zedong told Snow that the Communist Party of China was working to build a national united front, inviting all parties, factions, and military forces genuinely committed to resisting Japanese aggression to join the great cause of national liberation. In the dim light of the cave dwelling, Mao Zedong's confidence and his vision of the future left a deep impression on Snow.
1: 对于西方人来说, 中国有共产党他们知道，但是共产党怎么样，思路以及很多的外国人他们都很感兴趣的，所以思路呢脑子里面打满了问号，然后写下了这么多激情飞扬的文字，让全世界认识到，哎，这是一支可亲可敬的军队，这是一个了不起的一个政党。
0: After 3 months, Snow began to truly empathize. This nation was suffering humiliation. This country was facing invasion. And it needed a genuine leadership to cut through the fog. The founding of the Communist Party of China was an inevitable outcome of modern Chinese history. An inevitable product born from the people's determined struggle for survival, and a necessary force for realizing the great rejuvenation of the Chinese nation. Now that party had a new historical mission to carry out. In 1936, political upheaval shook Tokyo. In February of that year, the February 26th incident erupted in Japan, formally establishing a fascist regime and accelerating the pace of Japan's war of aggression against China. In August, the Army Ministry and the Ministry of the Navy

0: drafted the fundamental principles of national policy, which clearly laid out Japan's dual expansion strategy, northward toward the Soviet Union and southward into Southeast Asia and the Pacific. The success or failure of all of these stratagems pivoted around China. As Japan's aggression in North China exceeded the limits tolerable to the Kuomintang government in Nanjing, the Kuomintang and the Communist Party of China began a secret dialogue. The Communist Party of China put a simple proposition to the Kuomintang: cease the civil war and unite with them against Japanese aggression. But Chiang Kai-shek's policy of pacifying the interior before resisting foreign aggression remained fundamentally unchanged.
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0: April 9th, 1936, inside a Catholic church in Yan'an, Zhou Enlai met with Zheng Xueliang. So began a highly confidential talk, one that would go down in history as the Fuxi meeting. Back then, Yan'an was called Fuxi. Lasting until 4 a.m., this conversation had one urgent focus: ending the civil war, uniting against Japanese aggression, and saving the nation. On May 5th, the CPC issued the telegram, "Stop the civil war and unite against Japanese aggression." In it, Chiang Kai-shek was no longer referred to as a traitor, but rather as plain Mr. Chiang Kai-shek. On August 14th, Mao Zedong wrote a letter to T.V. Soong: to save the nation from peril, we must return to the united front. I hope the Nanjing authorities could reconsider their domestic and foreign policies. With the crisis deepening and peril pressing, we raise a heartfelt appeal. As we weather the storm together, we look forward to your response. On August 25th, the Central Committee of the Communist Party of China publicly proposed a second cooperation between the two parties under the overarching goal of resisting Japanese aggression. On September 1st, the CPC issued an internal instruction explicitly stating, "Our overall policy should be to compel Chiang to resist Japanese aggression."
1: 中国其实也应该说逐渐的是在向统一的道路上走，但是情况非常复杂，这个过程非常曲折。
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0: October 31st, 1936, Chiang Kai-shek turned 50. Ostensibly journeying to Luoyang, less than 500 kilometers from Bo'an, to avoid birthday festivities. In truth, he had a more sinister purpose in mind: to finalize plans for the encirclement and suppression of the Communist Party of China. As it was, his birthday was celebrated lavishly. Top military and political figures, including Zheng Xueliang and Yan Xishan, gathered in Luoyang to offer their congratulations. That day, Chiang Kai-shek delivered a statement reiterating his political doctrine of pacifying the interior before resisting foreign aggression. That evening, Zheng Xueliang, commander of the Northeastern Army, had a long conversation with Chiang Kai-shek. Once again, he earnestly urged Chiang to end the civil war and unite against the external enemy, only to be met with a harsh rebuke. Weighed down by both national humiliation and personal grief, Zheng Xueliang left in sorrow.
2: 918事变，张学良背了一个不抵抗将军的骂名，打回东北去。

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1: On December 4th, Chiang Kai-shek went to Lintong, Shanxi, to urge Zhang Xueliang and Yang Hucheng to launch campaigns against the Communist Party of China. After their tearful pleas urging Chiang Kai-shek to resist Japanese aggression were harshly rebuffed, Zhang Xueliang and Yang Hucheng resolved to carry out a military remonstrance, using force to detain Chiang so as to compel him to agree to resist Japanese aggression. On this day, American journalist Agnes Smedley was asked to leave her residence at Hua Qing Pool and move to the Xijing Hotel in Xi'an. She had arrived in the city thanks to the help of Liu Ding, an underground member of the Communist Party of China. A sharp-eyed reporter, Smedley sensed that Xi'an was already at the center of a gathering storm. China in 1936 was like a powder keg. On October 19th, 1936, the writer Lu Xun passed away in Shanghai. Attended by members of the All-China Federation of National Salvation Associations, Lu Xun's funeral quickly metamorphosed into a massive anti-Japanese and national salvation demonstration. On the early morning of November 23rd, 1936, Shen Junru and six others were arrested by the Shanghai Municipal Police in the International Settlement. The Seven Gentlemen incident shocked the country. On December 9th, 1936, the first anniversary of the December 9th movement, students took to the streets as the song Along the Songhua River echoed through the streets and alleys of Xi'an. Zhang Xueliang was deeply moved by the students' petition. Agnes Smedley, who had been closely following the events, knew that Chiang Kai-shek was staying at Hua Qing Pool, the very place that had once been her own home. In the early hours of December 12th, Agnes Smedley was awakened by the sound of intense gunfire. Immediately, she sensed that something momentous was happening, and she was correct. Right outside her window, the Xi'an incident was unfolding. Over the next 40 days, Smedley spent 40 minutes each day reporting in English on the unfolding events in Xi'an. What happened in Xi'an? How was Chiang Kai-shek captured? Her reports made headlines across the world. As the only foreign journalist in Xi'an during the Xi'an incident, her reports filled a critical void in global coverage, bringing the truth of the Xi'an incident and the position of the Communist Party of China onto the world stage. On the evening of December 12th, Zhang Xueliang sent a telegram to the Central Committee of the Communist Party of China. Mao Zedong and Zhou Enlai immediately replied. Zhou Enlai would go in person to Xi'an to discuss this critically important matter. On December 17th, Zhou Enlai and others, as representatives of the CPC Central Committee, arrived in Xi'an by plane. T.V. Sung, who took part in the negotiations, was taken aback by the fact that the Communist Party opposed executing Chiang Kai-shek. All they wanted was for the Kuomintang government to unite with them in resisting Japanese aggression. T.V. Sung wrote in his diary, "They didn't want Chiang himself, but rather a unified response to the national crisis."
0: We are not considering one 一军的利益，始终是以中华民族的整体利益放在第一位的。为了民族，为了人民，我们可以放下自己的血海深仇啊，对吧？我们可以跟他再次合作，和国民党第二次握手。
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2: China strong man arrives to command his army, and order takes the place of chaos. His is a great responsibility in this hour of his country's need.
3: The peaceful resolution of the Xi'an incident was key to turning the tide nationally.Facilitating the realization of the Communist Party's policy of forcing Chiang to resist Japanese aggression. The 10-year civil war effectively came to an end, and internal peace was initially restored. Now that the banner of resisting Japanese aggression had been raised, cooperation between the Kuomintang and the Communist Party of China, for a second time, became unstoppable.On the tomb-sweeping day in 1937, representatives from both the Kuomintang and the Communist Party of China, along with figures from across society, traveled to the mausoleum of Yellow Emperor to pay tribute to the ancestor of the Chinese nation. The memorial text, drafted by Mao Zedong, was a clarion call. A national united front is the right path to save the nation.400 million people stand firm in resistance. Reform governance through democracy and republicanism. With the unity of the people, victory is assured. Recover our lost lands. Defend our national sovereignty.

0: On July 6th, 1937, it rained in Beiping, today's Beijing, for the entire day. The next day, the unbearable heat set in. On the night of July 7th, a detachment of the Japanese garrison troops held a provocative military exercise near Lugu Bridge. Around midnight, the Japanese claimed that a soldier had gone missing during the exercise and demanded to search within Wanping Town. When the Chinese side refused this unreasonable request, the Japanese launched an attack on the Chinese garrison and began shelling Wanping Town. The 29th Army, stationed at Lugu Bridge, issued an order. Lugu Bridge shall be your grave. Live and die with the bridge. No retreat. The first to fight back were soldiers of the 3rd Battalion, 219th Regiment, 37th Division of the 29th Army. To defend Beiping, Deputy Commander of the 29th Army, Tong Lin-ger, and commander of the 132nd Division Zhao Dengyu were killed. The Lugu Bridge incident was by no means an accidental or local conflict. It was the inevitable outcome of Japan's continental policy, a deliberate, planned, and well-prepared act. It marked the beginning of Japan's full-scale invasion of China, the starting point of China's whole-of-nation resistance against Japanese aggression, and the outbreak of World War II in the East. The day after the incident, the CPC Central Committee issued a telegram to the whole country. Beiping and Tianjin are in danger. North China is in danger. The Chinese nation is in danger. Only a resistance by the whole nation can be our way out. In August 1937, the Kuomintang and the Communist Party of China reached an agreement, and the main forces of the Red Army were reorganized as the 8th Route Army of the National Revolutionary Army. Soon after, the Red Army and guerrilla forces from 8 southern provinces were reorganized into the new 4th Army, advancing into areas behind enemy lines in central China. On September 22nd, the KMT Central News Agency released the CPC Central Committee's announcement on Kuomintang communist cooperation. The next day, Chiang Kai-shek gave a speech in Lushan Mountain, recognizing the legitimacy of the Communist Party of China. This marked the formal establishment of the Chinese United Front against Japanese aggression, based on cooperation between the two parties. Liu Xiang in Sichuan, Li Zongren and Bai Chongxi in Guangxi, Yan Xishan in Shanxi, and Long Yun in Yunnan each issued public declarations, vowing to commit fully to resisting the enemy and sending troops to the front lines. The nationwide resistance against Japanese aggression had finally begun.
1: 各省的地方实力派都团结一心，大家一起来抗战，都派出军队奔赴抗日前线。就每一个人当时真是都被迫发出最后的吼声。抗日民族统一战线是中国共产党人发起的，是中国共产党人坚决维护和巩固的。整个抗日战争时期吧，一直到日本投降， 它始终存在，这个呢是抗日战争胜利的一个根本。
0: In early autumn, the banks of the Yellow River were shrouded by a vast curtain of tall stalks. Amid the roaring waves, a river crossing operation was underway. From late August to late September, led by the 8th Route Army Headquarters, the 115th, 120th, and 129th divisions departed in succession, crossing the Yellow River by way of Hancheng and boldly engaging the enemy.

In Nie Rongjen's recollection, the heavy rain poured for days. To catch up with the troops, he rode through the rain for an entire day and night. In his ears echoed Commander-in-Chief Zhu De's reading of the anti-Japanese oath, "For the nation, for the country, for our compatriots, for future generations, we must fight to the end." All the while, the Yellow River roared. They laid aside their Red Army caps and raised the flag of resistance. Hardened and tempered by a decade of fire, trial, and tribulation, the Red Army soldiers marched forward in their new uniforms to the front lines with one purpose in mind: to resist Japanese aggression. They were the sons and daughters of workers and peasants, the people's chosen ones, bearing the hopes of the nation, their hearts burning with an ardor as strong as the light of the red star that lit their way.

0: Chinese President Xi Jinping calls for solid steps to achieve great national rejuvenation at a ceremony marking the 77th anniversary of the founding of the People's Republic of China. And people from across China gather at Beijing's Tiananmen Square to watch the flag-raising ceremony on National Day. Iraqis celebrate as the U.S. forces exit after more than 23 years in the country. And a flight from Dubai to Tel Aviv makes an emergency landing after a pilot stabs a colleague and tries to crash the plane. Hello and welcome to The World Today. I'm Li Dongning in Beijing. The Chinese President Xi Jinping has called on the nation to forge ahead with a firm confidence and solid steps to achieve China's great national rejuvenation. And he made the remarks at a reception at the Great Hall of the People in Beijing to mark the 77th anniversary of the founding of the People's Republic of China.
1: During his speech at the reception, President Xi stressed that through long-term exploration and practice, the system of socialism with Chinese characteristics has demonstrated tremendous strength. China's modernization of the national governance system and governance capacity has kept improving, and the great rejuvenation of the Chinese nation is unstoppable. President Xi pointed out that over the past 77 years, the Communist Party of China has united and led the Chinese people in unremitting struggle, creating two miracles: rapid economic development and long-term social stability. He said China has fulfilled the first centenary goal of building a moderately prosperous society in all respects and is forging ahead toward the second centenary goal of building a great modern socialist country in all respects. Xi Jinping emphasized that since the start of this year, the party and the entire nation have forged ahead with determination and hard work. The 15th five-year plan has been formulated and implemented, and work across all fields has advanced in a solid manner. China's economy has shown strong resilience and vitality, moving toward new drivers and higher quality despite facing growing pressure. New progress and achievements have been made in the cause of the party and the country. President Xi said China must uphold the general principle of pursuing progress while ensuring stability, fully, faithfully, and

0: comprehensively apply the new development philosophy, accelerate the fostering of a new development paradigm, further deepen reform and opening up, better coordinate development and security, push forward sustained economic progress toward new drivers, higher quality and sound growth, effectively safeguard and improve people's well-being, strive to accomplish the annual targets and tasks, and secure a good start for the 15th five-year plan period. Xi Jinping stressed that China will unswervingly implement the policies of one country, two systems with a high degree of autonomy. Beijing will support Hong Kong and Macau in better integrating into and serving the country's overall development and maintain their long-term prosperity and stability. The Chinese mainland will deepen cross-strait exchanges and cooperation, resolutely crack down on Taiwan independent separatist forces, oppose external interference, advance peaceful development of cross-strait relations, and push forward the great cause of national reunification. President Xi stressed that China will adhere to an independent foreign policy of peace, advance the implementation of the four global initiatives, and work toward building a community with a shared future for humanity, injecting greater certainty and positivity into a turbulent world.
1: And today, October the 1st, marks the 77th anniversary of the founding of the People's Republic of China. And in the capital, Beijing, large crowds have gathered to watch the raising of the five-star red flag at Tiananmen Square.
2: Thank you.

0: Meanwhile, Hong Kong and Macau are marking National Day with a series of celebrations as well. In Hong Kong, Chief Executive Zhong Li and representatives from across the community attended a ceremony at Golden Bohemia Square. National and regional flags were raised as the national anthem played, followed by a flypast and a sea parade over Victoria Harbour. And Macau held the ceremony at Golden Lotus Square, attended by Chief Executive Sam Ho Fai, alongside officials and representatives from across the community. And for the first time at the square, the flag escort and honor guard used Chinese-style marching formations, wearing new uniforms and carrying new ceremonial equipment. And China's Shenzhou 23 taikonauts aboard the Tiangong space station have also sent their National Day greetings from 400 kilometers above Earth.
1: When we carry out tasks in space, the national flag is always with us. It reminds us to keep our motherland in our hearts and live up to our mission. What impressed me most was the huge Chinese national flag on the outside of the space station during our extravehicular activity.
2: We will never forget that across desert lands, remote mountains and islands, generations of people have looked up at the stars and kept working hard for 70 years, building China's great achievements in space exploration.
3: I was 15 on July 1, 1997. I witnessed the historic moment when the five-star red flag was raised in Hong Kong. As a young teenager, one sentence stuck firmly in my mind: we are home. From a police officer to an astronaut, it is the motherland that lifted me to a farther and higher stage.
4: Images may appear to be identical, but looks can be deceiving. The difference is not always obvious. It has to be discovered. There are always different sides to a story. We put the focus on the details. To see more, to understand better. CGTN. See the difference.
0: The people in Iraq are celebrating the departure of U.S. forces after more than two decades of conflict. Withdrawal of the final troops from the air base in the semi-autonomous Kurdish region marks the end of the biggest war waged by the U.S. this century. And Iraq has yet to fully recover from the devastation from the conflict. And while most Iraqis are in favor of withdrawal, some still worry the security forces trained and funded by the U.S. will not be able to protect Iraq. And there are fears the security vacuum left behind could provide an opening for the return of Iran-backed militias or Islamic State militants. Now, Wissam El-Aissa from the Associated Press tells us more from Baghdad.
5: During these days, the Iraqi people are holding several celebrations in different provinces, Iraqi provinces, including some other ministries are going to hold some ceremonies to mark the Sovereignty Day after the withdrawal of the last U.S. soldier from Iraq. And in the coming days, the Iraqi government, represented by the Prime Minister Ali al-Zaidi, has already ordered the Iraqi factions or the Iraqi political factions to hand over the candidates for the ministries, as the Iraqi cabinet so far has ratified only 14 out of 23 ministers. The rest of the nine ministries are still vacant, including the two key ministries of the Interior and also the Defense ministries. And after the withdrawal of the U.S. Soldiers from Iraq, assigning or appointing the Minister of Defense and also Interior is required. So

0: So far, the Iraqi Prime Minister Ali al-Zaidi is the caretaker of the both ministries, but at the same time, he is willing to finish the cabinet to have the Iraqi government perform in its best capacity.
1: And the United Kingdom Maritime Trade Operations Centre says unknown projectiles struck three ships in the Strait of Hormuz on Tuesday. The agency says the ships include a crude oil tanker and a liquefied natural gas tanker. And Kepler affirmed that tracks tankers and global trade flows, says crude and product shipments transiting Hormuz have reached a seven-day average of 14.2 million barrels per day as of Monday. And that's about 80% of the pre-war baseline of 17 million barrels per day. A Fly Dubai flight from the UAE to Tel Aviv was diverted to Saudi Arabia after pilot stabbed his colleague. Passengers forced their way into the cockpit and subdued the attacker. Israeli officials say the incident may have been an attempted terror attack. Blake Sifton reports from Tel Aviv.
2: We understand there were between 160 and 180 passengers on this flight from Dubai to Tel Aviv. Almost all of them are Israeli. And as the plane was entering Jordanian airspace, it took an abrupt U-turn and re-entered Saudi airspace. And at that point, it issued two distress signals. One was a general emergency signal, and the other was for a hijacking, or what's called unlawful interference. Flight tracking websites also show that the plane plummeted some 17,000 feet in just under 2 minutes. And once the plane landed safely in Saudi Arabia, passengers took photos of the outside of it, and it was revealed pretty significant damage to the tail of the plane that experts believe was caused during that steep nosedive. Now, of the altercation, we've heard quite chilling and frightening testimony from passengers aboard this flight. They say that one of the pilots attacked and stabbed the other pilot, and the pilot who was being stabbed screamed for help, at which point passengers seated in the front of the plane intervened. They wrestled and subdued the attacking pilot. And by chance, two off-duty pilots happened to be on that flight seated at the rear of the plane. And when this incident unfolded, they moved to the front. They went into the cockpit, took control of the plane, and were able to safely land it in Tabuk, Saudi Arabia, in the northwest of Saudi Arabia. Just in the last little while, we've heard from Prime Minister Benjamin Netanyahu. He has confirmed this account that we've heard from the passengers. He says that one of the pilots stabbed the other and attempted to crash the plane. He's called this an extremely serious security incident, and he says that the pilot who carried out the stabbing is being interrogated by Saudi authorities. We understand that both pilots were taken to hospital in Saudi Arabia. As far as we know, no other passengers were injured seriously in this event. And Fly Dubai have sent a second plane to Tabuk, Saudi Arabia, to finally take these passengers onward to Tel Aviv.
1: The World Health Organization says health workers responding to Ebola in the Democratic Republic of the Congo are struggling to overcome critical challenges to patient care. Wilkista Nyabwa has more.
3: With over 8,000 confirmed cases and 3,900 deaths, DRC's Ebola fatality rate is more than 48%. Transmission is declining in some areas, but major challenges remain in getting patients to treatment centers early.
4: While we are beginning to see a reduction in transmission in some areas, the number of cases remains high for this outbreak. We know that for Ebola disease, early access to care can significantly improve chances of survival. Yet in this outbreak, many people are still dying at home or in their communities because they are unable to reach health facilities on time.
3: A WHO delegation recently visited Bunia in Ituri province, which is the epicenter of the outbreak. Health facilities here are hugely overstretched.
4: We have trained a large number of health workers, in total nearly 400, with the newly launched training hub in Bunia training around 30 to 60 health workers a week. Every patient bed requires a skilled workforce to provide safe, quality care around the clock.
3: The WHO has also equipped health centers in the area.
4: We have expanded Ebola treatment capacity from only a handful of beds that was at the start of the outbreak to more than 1,600 beds across 50 treatment centers within the seven affected provinces, with further expansion planned to reach just over 2,000 beds.
3: While there is no approved vaccine for the current Bundibugyo strain, vaccine trials are underway. 20,000 doses

doses of the Ervabo vaccine have been allocated for a phase 3 trial in Ituri to test if the vaccine licensed for the common Zaire strain offers cross-protection. Wilkes Anyabwa, GTN.

0: Change is happening in every corner. 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Inclusion. Creating a new city. Every detail designed for people. The future city, built by us.
1: Ninety-six years ago, the Communist Party of China conducted a field study in Xinghuo County in Jiangxi Province, the heart of the Red Army's base. Eight families told Mao Zedong about their livelihoods, which helped guide the party in making land and social policies for the communist movement. And CGTN met with descendants of the families to understand the impact of China's transformation.
2: In 1930, eight people from Xinghuo took part in a detailed survey of rural life. It recorded their families, land, work, income, debt, and education. Their accounts became known as the Xinghuo Survey. 96 years later, we found descendants of those families. Land was central to the survey. In the area studied, landlord and rich peasants made up 6% of the population, but controlled about 80% of the land. Rent commonly took half a tenant's farmer's crop, sometimes 60% that added another burden. Land shaped how a family earned, ate, and borrowed. That change is visible inside the families today. Wen Changxing's father, Wen Fengzhang, was one of the eight interviewed in 1930. Changxing became a primary school teacher. Today, his extended family has 22 members, only one of his three sons still farm at home. By coincidence, his granddaughter has now qualified to become a teacher too. In 1988, their income still came largely from farming. By 1995, 10 of 77 descendants surveyed were working away from home. By 2000, nearly one in three had joined China's migrant workforce. A family's income was beginning to travel beyond its
3: fields.
2: 李吉元was part of that migration. In the 1990s, he left Xinghuo for construction work in Guangdong. After his first child died while he was away, he came home to be with his wife. Lee is 70 now.

0: few farms to mu of rice, roughly a third of an acre. His grandson Li Xinfu took a different route. He studied mathematics and artificial intelligence at Sun Yat-sen University. He wanted to explore how algorithms and other tools could make farming more efficient. The pattern extends beyond one family. Chen Zhenshen's household was recorded with dad in the original survey. His descendants later left for construction work and business. The changes went beyond how families made a living. They also changed how they weathered life's hardest moments. One of Chen Zhenshen's descendants told us three heart bypass surgeries cost 80,000 yuan. After government reimbursement, his family paid about 6,000 yuan. That creates a new question. Who farms when younger generations don't? In Xinguo, land can be transferred to larger growers, while cooperative and farm service providers increasingly handle plowing, planting, pest control, and harvesting. Mechanization allows fewer people to work larger areas. The original Xinguo survey could describe a household through land, harvest, rent, and debt. 96 years later, those questions still matter, but they no longer describe a family on their own. The land is still here. What changed is how much of a life it gets to determine.
1: And as the People's Republic of China marks its 77th anniversary, CGTN is meeting people across the country to hear the stories behind their names. And our reporter Zhou Yixin spoke with Zhang Guoqing, whose name translates to National Day in Chinese, to learn about his decade-long effort helping former steelworks in Beijing find new life.
2: When Zhang Guoqing returned here in 2015, the Shougang Steelworks had already been silent for more than 4 years, following the relocation of its steel production out of Beijing.
3: The site still looked much as it had when the steel plant was running, but the windows were broken, the plaster was peeling, and abandoned equipment was covered in dust. Weeds had grown outside. There was no one around.
2: Since 2015, the former steelworks has been gradually reshaped into Shougang Park, with Zhang playing a role in its transformation. His work has included projects ranging from the ski jump built for the Beijing Winter Olympics to the permanent venue for the China International Fair for Trading Services. At the time, there were few precedents for repurposing aging industrial structures on such a scale. Zhang and his team had to develop new approaches along the way.
3: When we renovated blast furnace number 3, some of its components were badly corroded. We treated their surfaces to form a stable protective rust layer that made them more durable while preserving as much of the furnace's original industrial appearance as possible.
2: Today, the former steelworks has become a new city landmark, drawing visitors for exhibitions and international events.
3: This is blast furnace number 4. After the renovation, it became Hall 1 of the permanent venue for the China International Fair for Trade and Services. Look at this furnace shell. We gave it special treatment using a new coating technique to achieve this color and texture, while keeping it looking much as it did before.
2: For Zhang, the Shougang Park holds a lifetime of memories. He cherishes every project and wants each one to stand the test of time. That commitment has led to long days on site and years of hard but rewarding work. His parents named him Guoqing, National Day, a name that evokes celebrating with the nation. For Zhang, it has also carried a deeper personal meaning.
3: Since I was a child, I've wanted to become an industrial worker and contribute to the country's development. This name has always encouraged me to keep moving forward.
2: For 77 years, Names like Guo Qing have carried

0: earned the Chinese people's love for their country and their hopes for a brighter future. Like Zhang, many have witnessed China's transformation and left their own mark on its progress through their passionate work efforts. Zhou Xing, CGTN, Beijing.
1: Well, that's it for this edition.

From the global economy to war and the future of multilateralism, the world faces enormous challenges. What can diplomacy deliver? Hello, I'm Arnold Neidman. This is The Heat.

0: In today's interconnected world, countries are navigating conflict, economic uncertainty, humanitarian pressures and uncharted challenges. Later, we'll talk with Pakistan's Foreign Secretary-designate, Asim Iftikhar Ahmad, about his country's leading role in helping to mediate the US-Iran conflict. But first, I spoke with the UN's Under-Secretary-General for Economic and Social Affairs, Lee Junhua, about some of the challenges facing countries in the global south and beyond.
1: Lee Junhua, thanks so much for joining us.
2: Thank you. Thank you for having me.
1: Now, the United Nations has set out 17 sustainable development goals, and they include things like ending poverty, improving education, gender equality, as well as climate action. The target date is 2030. With just 4 years left, where have you seen the most progress?
2: Well, let me say that we have seen very encouraging progress, particularly when it comes to basic services and health. As of today, electricity now reaches 92% of the world's population, while the internet access has surged from 40% to 74% globally. And I want to emphasize that for the first time ever, social protection covers more than half of the global population, and the renewable energy capacity has more than doubled.
1: Now, where have you seen the biggest challenges to achieving these goals?
2: Well, certainly, we must be very honest to ourselves. Despite those achievements, the overall picture remains very sobering. Based on our statistics, only 36% of our measurable targets are on track or showing moderate progress. More alarmingly, 15% of the targets have actually fallen below the 2015 baseline. 1 in 10 people still lives in extreme poverty, and 2.1 billion people face food insecurity. We are actually not on track to meet a single gender equality target. Furthermore, the climate-related disasters have doubled since 2015, and the forced displacement has reached a record number, 117.8 billion people. In my view, the single biggest structural obstacle is financing, SDG financing. Official development assistance

0: fell by a record 23% last year. Annual funding gap now amounts to roughly $4 trillion, while the debt in developing countries has ballooned to almost $9 trillion. So, as you said, with the only 4 years remaining before 2030, I believe that all countries must focus on mobilizing more SDG financing and scaling up proven solutions.
1: You recently attended the United Nations Forum on Public Services that took place in Tbilisi in Georgia. That event brought together world leaders, international experts, to discuss innovative approaches to public service delivery. Of course, this is something that's very important around the world. I mean, how are advanced technologies, especially things like new technologies like artificial intelligence, contributing to finding solutions in public service delivery?
0: Great. Advances in technologies and artificial intelligence in particular offered numerous potential for public administrations, as we discussed in Tbilisi a couple of months ago, to improve the service delivery. Governments around the world are already utilizing digital tools to cut the red tape, reduce the administrative costs, and make the public services faster and easier to access. We all know that AI creates entirely new avenues to boost that efficiency and improve the quality of the public services. However, as with the frontier technologies, AI also presents both opportunities and risks, particularly concerning security, privacy, and equity. So the mandate for the public administration is not simply to adopt AI, but to govern it effectively, namely, maximizing its transformative benefits while actively mitigating its risks. I would argue, ultimately, technology is only as good as the people wielding it. Our goal is not just about digitalization. It is creating human-centered public services, creating the right environment for public sector innovation. It's not just as, well, I would say it is just as important as the technology itself.
1: United Nations members adopted the Seville commitment last year. That's an effort to close the $4 trillion annual financing gap for development. What do you think is needed right now to get this kind of funding flowing from two recipient countries?
0: Well, closing the $4 trillion gap sounds very challenging. But in my view, it is achievable if we take the actions on three fronts. First, we must ease the fiscal squeeze facing many developing countries. This means doubling support for domestic resource mobilization, as called in Sevilla conference, advancing international tax cooperation, and scaling up multilateral development bank lending aimed to triple its annual lending capacity. Second, we must reduce the debt service burdens and the borrowing costs for developing countries so the governments have the physical space to invest in schools, hospitals, and the infrastructure. Debt swaps and the guarantees can help create that space. For countries with unsustainable debt levels, we very much need an effective and equitable debt resolution system. Third, we need more private investment. We all know a dynamic

0: private sector is central to sustainable development. Mobilizing private capital at scale requires stronger enabling environments and instruments that attract investment by sharing risks fairly and prioritizing development impact. In one shot, delivering all these three strong fronts or issues, we need a multi-layer approach to cooperation, international cooperation, regional cooperation, country-owned strategies supported by coordinated international partnership, along with sustained trust and investment in multilateralism. That's the key.
1: A recent United Nations report suggests that the gap between rich nations and poor nations is growing even wider right now. What is contributing to this, and what can be done realistically to close this gap?
0: Yes, last year, my department launched this the World Social Report. The widening gap between the rich and the poor countries demands urgent action. Based on our data, between 2020 to 2024, the income gap between the developed countries and the developing countries has been very much worrying widening. The highest share that we have seen since the 1990s. In my view, several intersecting crises are driving this divide. An uneven recovery from the pandemic, economic fragmentation, and rising conflicts are all driving this. The digital divide, increasingly impacted by AI just now as we discussed, also threatens to deepen the inequalities, with technological capacity now concentrated in a very few countries. So, to reverse this, we have to recognize that economic growth alone will not close this gap. Right now, about 2.9 billion people live on $3 to $8 per day. They are essentially just one shock away from extreme poverty. So, as reflected in our last year's World Social Report, we need a new global policy consensus rooted in equity, economic security, and solidarity. That means investing more in education, health, and social protection, expanding decent work, and building resilience. International cooperation is absolutely essential to give the poorer countries the more physical and policy space as needed to make and sustain these investments. So our ultimate goal cannot just be convergence in GDP. It must also be convergence in security, opportunity, and human well-being.
1: The theme for this year's United Nations General Assembly was Restoring Trust, Managing Transformation, a United Nations that delivers for all. What does restoring trust mean to you, and what does a United Nations that delivers for all look like in practice?
0: I know the global population still holds a very high expectations for the United Nations, and they place enormous trust. But I would argue trust is not automatically given to the institutions. It is earned when the people believe institutions respond to their needs. Again, based on our World Social Report, we found out that more than half of the global population have little or almost zero trust in their governments. That is very much disastrous because the distrust is closely linked to economic insecurity and the persistent inequality. So

0: Restoring trust means translating high-level commitments, all the promises we made at the UN, into tangible improvements in people's daily lives, including sustained growth, sound public services, decent jobs, and social protection. So, in practice, a United Nations that delivers for all is one that puts the people at the center of the how transformation is managed, and it also brings all the voices into the decision-making processes. Institutions earn greater trust when they are inclusive and responsive, and when people feel they are heard. This is where the United Nations bring a very unique value, helping countries address the challenges that no single country can solve alone. A United Nations that delivers should enable countries to work together to tackle the shared challenges and help to make a sustainable future for all of us, for our generations to come.
1: Okay, so we have to leave it there. Thanks for joining us.
0: Thank you. Thank you for having me.
2: From conflict mediation efforts to its expanding partnership with China, Pakistan is navigating a complex regional and global landscape. My colleague Elaine Reyes sat down with the country's Foreign Secretary Designate and UN Ambassador Asim Iftikhar Ahmad.
3: Your Excellency, thank you so much for joining us.
4: Thank you so much for having me.
3: Looking back, what would you say stands out to you most about your time here at the United Nations?
4: So even when we were coming to the Security Council, we had certain objectives that we had set for ourselves based on our experience, expertise in the Council. This is our eighth tenure in the Security Council. So we had, for example, a long-standing emphasis on peacekeeping. We also brought in as a key priority peaceful settlement of disputes. And we also came in with this idea that although we have our own, situations in our region like Kashmir and Afghanistan, but that we would pay equal attention to all the issues on the agenda of the Security Council. And then lastly, that since Pakistan has deep relations, close contacts with the permanent members and the elected members and the wider membership. And we have the ability to work across this political lines and divides. So we thought that we would act as a consensus builder in many of the things that we discuss here at the United Nations. So I would say that I feel proud and pretty satisfied that we were able to do quite a lot on all of those objectives.
3: I mean, you said yourself that this has been a really challenging time the last year. What would you say is your greatest diplomatic achievement working across the different members in the Security Council? Is there any particular moment that stands out as a success to you?
4: In the midst of a very divisive situation globally, and also reflected in terms of the tensions within the Security Council, we initiated a draft resolution last year in July during Pakistan's presidency, and we were able to garner the consensus, bringing together all the permanent members and the elected members around this resolution 2788 on strengthening mechanisms for peaceful settlement of disputes, which was adopted by consensus. And then I would say, and this was July, and I would say that, this turned out to be very, it kind of a landmark. And also, it enabled Pakistan to show, in practical terms, in what way we can contribute to peacemaking and mediation around the world. So in September, we together with a group of Arab and Islamic countries, we supported President Trump's plan for peace in Gaza. We also supported Resolution 20023 that brought about the ceasefire. And we acknowledge that, it has not led to a drastic improvement of the situation on ground in Gaza, but at least it brought about the ceasefire and opened up humanitarian space. So we played a role there. And then when this conflict erupted in our own region in West Asia between U.S. and U.S., Iran and Israel, and it was really escalating at a very fast pace, and there were real grave concerns as to what was going to happen. And the entire region was impacted in terms of peace and security and the consequences in terms of the global economy and food and energy security. So at that time, Pakistan, assumed this role and took upon ourselves. Our leadership played, an instrumental role by engaging themselves, by engaging the parties. And at the peak of the conflict, I would say, early April, there was a ceasefire that was announced by my prime minister. And then we were able to bring the two parties together for the first time in over four decades at a very high level. They met face to face in Islamabad. And it kicked off a process that eventually, that it led to the signing of the Islamabad Memorandum of Understanding. So I would say that we kind of brought the whole situation from the brink and were able to bring the parties to the negotiations table and to agree on a memorandum that still, I believe, remains very important. It has all the key elements there.
3: I want to ask you a little bit more about that, because now you're entering a new role as Pakistan's foreign secretary, and you're stepping into this role as Pakistan continues to be a mediator in this conflict between the U.S. and Iran. If you can give us a little bit more insight into how your country's diplomacy works, and are you hopeful that you can bring the sides back to the Islamabad MOU?
4: So there is a history behind that. So there is the long-standing relationships that Pakistan has maintained, for example, with the United States over a period of years, on the one hand, and with our immediate neighbor Iran on the other hand. And these are relationships that are not just wide-ranging. We have close contacts between the leaderships at all levels, civil, military, political, and that helped. And then it was not just Pakistan. We have a close circle of friends, trusted friends like Saudi Arabia, like Turkey, like Egypt. And then you have China, which is a strategic partner of Pakistan. And so we work together to build peace. But Pakistan, I must say, we had those kinds of channels of communication at that time and a level of trust that Pakistan had at the top levels with the U.S. and at the same time with Iran that enabled us to step in and to shoulder this responsibility. And I think we were able to do it quite well. And I keep on saying that although there are difficulties, the memorandum of understanding that was signed has not been implemented, and there are sporadic strikes, and the escalation is once again there. But we should not forget that the momentum of conflict that was there early April when the ceasefire was announced, that momentum is no more there. So on the Hormuz, yes, there is escalation on the Bab al-Mandab side also, but that momentum that was there end of March, April, is not there. So that means that there is still space for diplomacy and dialogue. And this is what we are emphasizing. This is what our leadership is very committed to. We did not give up during that time that we were mediating, and we have not given up. So we will continue.
3: And this is still continuing now.

0: The Houthis in Yemen complicating efforts. The Strait of Hormuz, as you mentioned, still very deadlocked, and what we have with Israel in Gaza as well.
1: We are deeply engaged. We are in regular touch with Saudi Arabia, with Turkey, and our other partners. And we believe that there should be more concerted efforts and pressure to bring about de-escalation and to move away from this conflagration, because already Yemen, if you talk of Yemen, it's a country that has been in a long-running political and humanitarian crisis. I don't think the people of Yemen can even withstand the consequences, but the way it is expanding in the region and the way it is threatening the stability and security of Saudi Arabia, it's not acceptable to Pakistan and to the wider international community.
0: You mentioned Pakistan and China's strategic partnership this year, marking 75 years of diplomatic ties. But it really goes much longer than that. I mean, you're more than just neighbors and friends.
1: Yeah, so when you talk of Pakistan and China, it has no parallel. This is not just strategic at the state government level. It's people-to-people contacts. It's that level of trust and mutual confidence that exists on both sides. This understanding of each other's core national interests and, strongly supporting those core national positions, be it the situation of Kashmir in the case of Pakistan or the Taiwan issue and other issues on the side of China. So, this cuts across the state, the government level, the civil society, people to people. So that's why, this is a relationship that is very special. Pakistan's leadership and our people attach great importance to our friendship with China. And we are very determined to take this relationship forward from strength to strength.
0: How do you hope to see the relationship evolving and growing in your new role as Foreign Secretary?
1: So I in my career I've interacted with many Chinese colleagues in Islamabad, in New York, and in my other places of assignment. I keep those contacts. As I said, this is a relationship that is only destined to go higher and higher. And we have, the necessary mechanisms to advance this strategic partnership in different directions. You have the CPEC that is continuing and moving into its next phase. You have the trade and investment side that remains very strong. You have the people-to-people context that I believe that there is so much scope and potential to enhance that further. So I would say maybe it's time to bring that to a new level, people-to-people context, and bringing together our younger generations to take this task forward into the next generations, to really build upon the foundations that are there, that are existing, and to utilize the true potential of our younger generations on both sides to further strengthen this relationship.
0: Your Excellency, thank you for joining us.
1: Thank you so much.
2: And that's it for this edition of The Heat. I'm Anand Naidu in Washington.

0: might think you are better informed in an information age. 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And data poverty shuts out many. We at CGTN are committed to transcending the information gap and the digital divide. 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

0: Coming up this hour, Chinese President Xi Jinping calls for solid steps to achieve great national rejuvenation at a ceremony marking the 77th anniversary of the founding of the People's Republic of China. People from across China gather at Beijing's Tiananmen Square to watch the flag-raising ceremony on National Day. Iraqis celebrate as U.S. forces exit after more than 23 years in the country. Plus, a flight from Dubai to Tel Aviv makes an emergency landing after a pilot stabs a colleague and tries to crash the plane. Welcome to the World Today on CDTN. I'm Li Toyuan, joining you live from Beijing. Chinese President Xi Jinping has called on the nation to forge ahead with firm confidence and solid steps to achieve China's great national rejuvenation. He made the remarks at a reception at the Great Hall of the People in Beijing to mark the 77th anniversary of the founding of the People's Republic of China.
1: During his speech at a reception, President Xi stressed that through long-term exploration and practice, the system of socialism with Chinese characteristics has demonstrated tremendous strength. China's modernization of the national governance system and governance capacity has kept improving, and the great rejuvenation of the Chinese nation is unstoppable. President Xi pointed out that over the past 77 years, the Communist Party of China has united and led the Chinese people in unremitting struggle, creating two miracles: rapid economic development and long-term social stability. He said China has fulfilled the first centenary goal of building a moderately prosperous society in all respects and is forging ahead toward the second centenary goal of building a great modern socialist country in all respects. Xi Jinping emphasized that since the start of this year, the party and the entire nation have forged ahead with determination and hard work. The 15th five-year plan has been formulated and implemented, and work across all fields has advanced in a solid manner. China's economy has shown strong resilience and vitality, moving toward new drivers and higher quality despite facing growing pressure. New progress and achievements have been made in the cause of the party and the country. President Xi said China must uphold the general principle of pursuing progress while ensuring stability, fully, faithfully, and comprehensively apply the new development philosophy, accelerate the fostering of a new development paradigm, further deepen reform and opening up, better coordinate development and security, push forward sustained economic progress toward new drivers, higher quality, and sound growth, effectively safeguard and improve people's well-being, strive to accomplish the annual targets and tasks, and secure a good start for the 15th five-year plan period. Xi Jinping stressed that China will unswervingly implement the policies of one country, two

0: whose systems with a high degree of autonomy. Beijing will support Hong Kong and Macau in better integrating into and serving the country's overall development and maintain their long-term prosperity and stability. The Chinese mainland will deepen cross-strait exchanges and cooperation, resolutely crack down on Taiwan independent separatist forces, oppose external interference, advance peaceful development of cross-strait relations, and push forward the great cause of national reunification. President Xi stressed that China will adhere to an independent foreign policy of peace, advance the implementation of the four global initiatives, and work toward building a community with a shared future for humanity, injecting greater certainty and positivity into a turbulent world.
1: October 1st marks the 77th anniversary of the founding of the People's Republic of China. In the capital, Beijing, large crowds have gathered to watch the raising of the five-star red flag at Tiananmen Square.

Hong Kong and Macau are marking National Day with a series of celebrations. In Hong Kong, Chief Executive John Lee and representatives from across

0: Across the community attended a ceremony at the Golden Bohemia Square. The national and regional flags were raised as the national anthem played, followed by a flypast and sea parade over Victoria Harbor. And Macau held a ceremony at Golden Lotus Square, attended by Chief Executive Sam Ho Fai, alongside officials and representatives from across the community. For the first time at the square, the flag escort and honor guard used Chinese-style marching formations, wearing new uniforms and carrying new ceremonial equipment. Well, China's Shenzhou 23 taikonauts aboard the Tiangong Space Station have sent their National Day greetings from 400 kilometers above Earth. Take a listen.
1: When we carry out tasks in space, the national flag is always with us. It reminds us to keep our motherland in our hearts and live up to our mission. What impressed me most was the huge Chinese national flag on the outside of the space station during our extravehicular activity.
2: We will never forget that across desert lands, remote mountains and islands, generations of people have looked up at the stars and kept working hard for 70 years, building China's great achievements in space exploration.
3: I was 15 on July 1, 1997. I witnessed the historic moment when the five-star red flag was raised in Hong Kong. As a young teenager, one sentence stuck firmly in my mind: "We are home." From a police officer to an astronaut, it is the motherland that lifted me to a farther and higher stage.
4: Images may appear to be identical, but looks can be deceiving. The difference is not always obvious. It has to be discovered. There are always different sides to a story. We put the focus on the details. To see more, to understand better. CGTN. See the difference.
0: Welcome back. The Afghan government says at least 9 people have been killed in Pakistani airstrikes on the country's provinces of Kunar and Helmand. Kabul has condemned the strikes, as it says killed women and children, calling them crimes that violate all recognized norms. Pakistan says its strikes targeted militant hideouts in Afghanistan, killing 22 militants and destroying weapons. Islamabad says the attacks were limited to militant infrastructure and that maximum precautions were taken to avoid civilian casualties. And people in Iraq are celebrating the departure of U.S. forces after more than 2 decades of conflict. The withdrawal of the final troops from an airbase in the semi-autonomous Kurdish region marks the end of the biggest war waged by the U.S. this century. Iraq has yet to fully recover from the devastation from the conflict. While most Iraqis are in favor of the withdrawal, some worry the security forces trained and funded by the U.S. would not be able to protect Iraq. There are fears the security vacuum left behind could provide an opening for the return of Iran-backed militias or Islamic State militants. And a fly-Dubai flight from the UAE to Tel Aviv was diverted to Saudi Arabia after one pilot stabbed his colleague. Passengers forced their way into the cockpit and subdued the attacker. Israeli officials say the incident may have been an attempted terror attack. Blake Sifton reports from Tel Aviv.
5: We understand there were between 160 and 180 passengers on this flight from Dubai to Tel Aviv. Almost all of them are Israeli. And as the plane was entering Jordanian airspace, it took an abrupt U-turn and re-entered Saudi airspace. And at that point, it issued 2 distress signals. One was a general emergency signal, and the other was for a hijacking, or what's called unlawful interference. Flight tracking websites also show that the plane plummeted some 17,000 feet in just under 2 minutes. And once the plane landed safely in Saudi Arabia, passengers took photos of the outside of it, and it was revealed pretty significant damage to the tail of the plane that experts believe was caused during that steep nosedive. Now, of the altercation, we've heard quite chilling and frightening testimony from passengers aboard this flight. They say that one of the pilots attacked and stabbed the other pilot, and the pilot who was being stabbed screamed,

0: for help, at which point passengers seated in the front of the plane intervened. They wrestled and subdued the attacking pilot. And by chance, two off-duty pilots happened to be on that flight seated at the rear of the plane. And when this incident unfolded, they moved to the front. They went into the cockpit, took control of the plane, and were able to safely land it in Tabuk, Saudi Arabia, in the northwest of Saudi Arabia. Just in the last little while, we've heard from Prime Minister Benjamin Netanyahu. He has confirmed this account that we've heard from the passengers. He says that one of the pilots stabbed the other and attempted to crash the plane. He's called this an extremely serious security incident, and he says that the pilot who carried out the stabbing is being interrogated by Saudi authorities. We understand that both pilots were taken to hospital in Saudi Arabia. As far as we know, no other passengers were injured seriously in this event. And Fly Dubai have sent a second plane to Tabuk, Saudi Arabia, to finally take these passengers onward to Tel Aviv.
1: The United Kingdom Maritime Trade Operations Center says unknown projectiles struck three ships in the Strait of Hormuz on Tuesday. The agency says the ships include a crude oil tanker and a liquefied natural gas tanker. Kepler, a firm that tracks tankers and global trade flows, says crude and product shipments transiting Hormuz have reached a seven-day average of 14.2 million barrels per day as of Monday. And that is about 80% of the pre-war baseline of 17 million barrels per day. And the World Health Organization says health workers responding to Ebola in the Democratic Republic of Congo are struggling to overcome critical challenges to patient care. Wilkester Nyabwa has more.
2: With over 8,000 confirmed cases and 3,900 deaths, DRC's Ebola fatality rate is more than 48%. Transmission is declining in some areas, but major challenges remain in getting patients to treatment centers early.
3: While we are beginning to see a reduction in transmission in some areas, the number of cases remains high for this outbreak. We know that for Ebola disease, early access to care can significantly improve chances of survival. Yet in this outbreak, many people are still dying at home or in their communities because they are unable to reach health facilities on time.
2: A WHO delegation recently visited Bunia in Ituri province, which is the epicenter of the outbreak. Health facilities here are hugely overstretched.
3: We have trained a large number of health workers, in total nearly 400, with the newly launched training hub in Bunia training around 30 to 60 health workers a week. Every patient bed requires a skilled workforce to provide safe, quality care around the clock.
2: The WHO has also equipped health centers in the area.
3: We have expanded Ebola treatment capacity from only a handful of beds that was at the start of the outbreak to more than 1,600 beds across 50 treatment centers within the seven affected provinces, with further expansion planned to reach just over 2,000 beds.
2: While there is no approved vaccine for the current Bundibugyo strain, vaccine trials are underway. 20,000 doses of the Ervabo vaccine have been allocated for a phase 3 trial in Ituri to test if the vaccine licensed for the common Zaire strain offers cross protection. Wilkes Anyabos, GTN.
4: It's modern history's unparalleled journey, a journey that became the backbone of a nation.
5: They kept walking for 2 years.
6: Crossing raging rivers.
7: Climbing perilous mountains.
8: And trekking vast grasslands.
9: Además de que no había senderos delimitados.
5: Most didn't survive.
10: But those who finally made it created a new China that few thought possible.
11: This is the Long March, and its spirit lives on.
12: From tech innovation
13: to rural revitalization,
14: in every beating heart of those on the frontier.
4: The Long March brought China to where it is today, and its spirit will take the nation even further tomorrow.
1: Welcome back. 96 years ago, the Communist Party of China conducted a field study in Xingguo County in Jiangxi Province, the heart of the Red Army's base. Eight families told Mao Zedong about their livelihoods, which helped guide the party in making land and social

0: policies for the communist movement. CGTN met with the descendants of the families to understand the impact of China's transformation.
1: In 1930, 8 people from Xinguo took part in a detailed survey of rural life. It recorded their families, land, work, income, debt, and education. Their accounts became known as the Xinguo Survey. 96 years later, we found descendants of those families. Land was central to the survey. In the area studied, landlord and rich peasants made up 6% of the population, but controlled about 80% of the land. Rent commonly took half a tenant's farmer's crop, sometimes 60% that added another burden. Land shaped how a family earned, ate, and borrowed. That change is visible inside the families today. Wen Changxing's father, Wen Fengzhang, was one of the 8 interviewed in 1930. Changxing became a primary school teacher. Today, his extended family has 22 members. Only one of his 3 sons still farm at home. By coincidence, his granddaughter has now qualified to become a teacher too. In 1988, their income still came largely from farming. By 1995, 10 of 77 descendants surveyed were working away from home. By 2000, nearly 1 in 3 had joined China's migrant workforce. A family's income was beginning to travel beyond its
2: fields.
1: Li Jiyuan was part of that migration. In the 1990s, he left Xinguo for construction work in Guangdong. After his first child died while he was away, he came home to be with his wife. Li is 70 now. He still farms 2 mu of rice, roughly a third of an acre. His grandson Li Xinfu took a different route. He studied mathematics and artificial intelligence at Sun Yat-sen University. He wanted to explore how algorithm and other tools could make farming more efficient. The pattern extends beyond one family. Chen Zhenshen's household was recorded with dad in the original survey. His descendants later left for construction work and business. The changes went beyond how families made a living. They also changed how they weathered life's hardest moments. One of Chen Zhenshen's descendants told us 3 heart bypass surgeries cost 80,000 yuan. After government reimbursement, his family paid about 6,000 yuan. That creates a new question. Who farms when younger generations don't?

0: In Xinguo, land can be transferred to larger growers, while cooperative and farm service providers increasingly handle plowing, planting, pest control, and harvesting. Mechanization allows fewer people to work larger areas. The original Xinguo survey could describe a household through land, harvest, rent, and debt. 96 years later, those questions still matter, but they no longer describe a family on their own. The land is still here. What changed is how much of a life it gets to determine.
1: And here's a recap of top stories this hour. Chinese President Xi Jinping called for solid steps to achieve great national rejuvenation at a ceremony marking the 77th anniversary of the founding of the People's Republic of China. People from across China gather at Beijing's Tiananmen Square to watch the flag-raising ceremony on National Day. Iraqis celebrate as U.S. forces exit after more than 23 years in the country. Plus, a flight from Dubai to Tel Aviv makes an emergency landing after a pilot stabs a colleague and tries to crash the plane. That's going to do it for this edition of The World Today. We want to leave you with sunrise scenes from across China, from coastal cities to the snow-capped plateau. Here's a glimpse of the country waking up to new possibilities. Thank you so much for watching, and stay tuned.

Trudeau in sports scene, golden century. Lian Junjie claims China's 100th Asian Games diving gold in the men's 10-meter platform to complete a sweep of all 10 titles. Champion chat, weightlifting champion Li Wenwen talks to sports scene after breaking three Asian Games records to win the women's over 86-kilogram division. And still perfect. Returning to the China Open after 11 years, six-time champion Novak Djokovic beats Nuno Borges to maintain his perfect record in Beijing. Good afternoon. You're watching Sports Scene. I'm Greg Lafferty in Beijing. We start with the Aichi Nagoya Asian Games, and China dominated the diving competition, sweeping all 10 gold medals on offer and securing the nation's 100th Asian Games gold in diving with the milestone medal claimed by Olympic champion Lian Junjie in the men's 10-meter platform. The final is a battle between Lian, his 15-year-old teammate Zhao Renjie, and Japan's Rikudo Tamai. China's Zhao, making his Asian Games debut, produces an eye-catching start. He scores 86.40 and 91.80 points on his opening two dives before receiving 96.90 on his stunning third, with the judges awarding several perfect tens. But 25-year-old Lian comes back to take the lead in the fourth and fifth dive, scoring 91.80 points on both. He finishes with 501.25 points to take the gold. Home diver Tamai finishes just 4.05 points behind Lian to take silver, while Zhao suffers two costly mistakes on his fourth and fifth dives, but recovers to win bronze with 427.50 points. Earlier in the day, Olympic champion Chen Yiwen scores 358.05 points to win the women's 3-meter springboard for China's 99th diving gold at the Asian Games. Her teammate Chen Jia finishes second with 347.45 points, while Japan's Sayaka Mikami takes bronze with 332.35 points. The victory gives Chen her second gold at these games after she teamed up with Chen Jia to win the women's synchronized 3-meter springboard on Sunday. Looking back at yesterday's first two medal events on the rapids, Chinese athletes claim gold in both the men's kayak and the women's canoe single. Hu Jiaoshan, who ranked second after both the heats and semifinals, came up with his best result in the men's kayak single final. The 22-year-old, who won China's national championship last year before taking silver at the national games, picks up gold here with a penalty-free run of 91.41 seconds. Hu edges Japan's Yuki Tanaka by 1.46 seconds, while Kazakhstan's Alexander Korobov earns bronze. The women's single canoe final sees China's Huang Juan retain her title with a total time of 114.84 seconds, which includes a two-second penalty for touching a gate. Thailand's Acharapporn Duong Lawa finishes 11.01 seconds back for silver after picking up four penalty seconds for touching two gates. Kazakhstan's Anastasia Ananyeva

0: records a faster paddling time than Duong Lawa, but 6 penalty seconds leave her third in 127.32 seconds. China's Li Wenwen won gold in the women's over 86-kilogram weightlifting while breaking 3 Asian Games records. And afterwards, she spoke to Sports Scene's Shen Xiang about her victory, completing her trophy collection and her goals for the 2028 Los Angeles Olympics.
1: Congratulations on winning a gold medal and setting the Asian Games record. How do you feel right now?
2: I'm very happy. I didn't know I had broken the Games record.
1: You've won World Championships and Asian Championships and Olympic gold medals for 2 times, but you missed Hangzhou Asian Games due to elbow injury. So how do you feel to finally complete your trophy collection?
2: Right now it feels like a dream has finally come true, but that's about it. Because I still haven't really processed it. Since the competition ended, I've been doing interviews nonstop, so I don't have much of a feeling yet. Maybe tomorrow, once things settle down, I'll have some feelings about it.
1: You went from the youngest member of the national team to the oldest. How has your mindset shifted?
2: I think I've become more mature. I can accept things calmly now, including difficult situations, and handle them in a mature way.
1: There were injuries and ups and downs along the way. How do you encourage yourself during tough times?
2: I always tell myself to keep holding on, that I'll get through it eventually. That's how I've walked through it.
1: What is your expectation for the Los Angeles Games?
2: I need to build up my points first.
0: Sailors Wen Zaiding and Liu Tian won the men's skiff earlier today for China's 152nd gold at the Asian Games. This is how the medal table looks following their victory. China leads the standings with 152 gold and 280 in total. Host nation Japan is second with 51 gold and 201 overall, followed by the Republic of Korea with 26 gold and 106 overall. Uzbekistan, Thailand, and Iran round out the top 6. In men's football, China took an early lead but could not hang on as the Republic of Korea came back to win 2-1 in the semifinals. China will next play Uzbekistan in the bronze medal match on Saturday. Under coach Antonio Puche, the Chinese side advanced from the group of death with 1 win and 2 draws before beating Thailand 3-0 in the quarterfinals to reach the Asian Games men's football semifinals for the first time in 28 years. China take the lead in the 22nd minute when Mao Weijie sends a lofted through ball to Wang Yudong, who controls with his chest before calmly finishing 1-on-1. But the Republic of Korea equalized in the 33rd minute when a corner reaches Lee Yong-jun at the far post. His header hits the post and bounces into the net despite Lee Hao's attempt to save it. Mao is forced off with an injury in the 66th minute, and the ROK score the winner in the 82nd minute when Yeom Ji-sung breaks forward and crosses to the far post, where Bai Jun-ho heads home to make it 2-1. The Republic of Korea will take on host Japan for the gold on Saturday. Time for a short break, after which we'll be back with tennis highlights from right here in China. Back in Beijing, record 6-time champion Novak Djokovic returns to the China Open after 11 years and beats Nuno Borges to stay perfect in the capital.
3: Each day, there are millions of stories. Each one can open new perspectives, new possibilities. Wherever you look, we are there. To see, discover, explore. We put the pieces together to find what really matters to you. All around the world. All around the clock. Our reporters are at home across the globe. From our headquarters in Beijing and production centers in Washington, Nairobi, and London. Stories from across the globe, reaching people across the globe. CGTN. See the difference.
0: We are back with tennis from the China Open, and Zheng Qinwen started her campaign with a win over fellow Chinese Shi Han on the diamond court, with the Olympic champion

0: competing in her first event since a stunning return to form at the U.S. Open. Zheng is a wild card for this tournament, and she is drawn to start against 231st-ranked qualifier Shu Han in the first round. Dressed all in red, Zheng is fresh off an inspiring run to the quarterfinals of the U.S. Open. She faces a tough challenge from the 21-year-old Shu, but Zheng wins the first set tiebreaker 8-6. Shu does even better in the second set, fighting back to win it 6-4. However, world number 54 Zheng regains control in the decider, pulling away comfortably to win it 6-2. The 23-year-old delivers a gritty win on home soil. She'll face 15th seed Anna Kalinskaya of Russia in the second round. Another Chinese wildcard also makes a winning start as Yuan Yue in green beats Ukraine's Oleksandra Oletnikova in straight sets to move into the second round. Yuan gets off to a great start and quickly goes up 3-love by breaking Oletnikova's first service game. But the Ukrainian soon finds her feet. She breaks Yuan to get it back on serve, trailing 3-2. However, the 47th-ranked Oletnikova needs medical treatment for her ankle. With her opponent's movement hampered, Yuan wins three games in a row to take the first set 6-2. The second set is tied at 3 when a low slice from Yuan causes Oletnikova to stumble and fall to the court. Yuan cruises from there and wins the set 6-3 with an ace. The 135th-ranked Chinese will face 4th-seeded Russian Mira Andreeva in the second round. On the men's side at the China Open, record 6-time champion Novak Djokovic returned to the tournament in Beijing for the first time in 11 years. And the Serbian superstar maintained his perfect record in singles with a straight sets win over Portugal's Nuno Borges in the first round in front of a full house of 15,000 fans. Djokovic is at the top. After holding serve to start, the 6th seed wires a forehand winner to put pressure on Borges' serve. Djokovic now has set point, and the 24-time Grand Slam champion converts it when Borges mishits to win the first set 6-3. Borges puts up more resistance in the second set. But Djokovic, winner. Djokovic dominates the tiebreaker. Wildcard Buyun Chaukata survives a three-set battle against Argentina's Juan Manuel Serrandolo to advance. World number 104 Bu wins the first set 6-2. Serrandolo fights back to win the second 7-5. Bu delights the home fans by holding firm in the decider, winning it 6-4 to set up a meeting with Djokovic.
1: Of course, I think it's a great opportunity. Players from many countries don't have as many tournaments at home. For us Chinese players, we have a whole month of tournaments, including challenge events, so we feel very fortunate. Playing at home with so many fans supporting us and the tournaments providing great support give us more confidence and help us play better tennis.
0: World number 2 and top seed Alexander Zverev is set to face British veteran Cameron Norrie in the opening round of the China Open. After winning his first two majors this year, the 29-year-old German is now out to challenge Carlos Alcaraz and Yannick Sinner in the battle to end the year as world number 1.
2: I think it's a goal for anyone. I think in the beginning of the season, everybody expected that battle to be between Carlos and Yannick, so I'm very pleased that I'm in that conversation. So, of course, yeah, there's some of it in my head, but again, I think I've said it so many times this year, I think the only thing that I can control is play good tennis and play well on the court and try to feel well on the court, try to do everything I can to prepare myself to play good tennis. Everything else will fall into place and is, yeah, in my control, out of my control. There's certain factors there as well, so yeah. I'm just going to try to focus to win the matches that I can.

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2: We return with football, and Cristiano Ronaldo's international future was plunged into doubt after he unexpectedly left Portugal's training camp in Copenhagen just one day before tonight's UEFA Nations League match against Denmark. 41-year-old Ronaldo posted on his social media account that in time he will tell the Portuguese people the truth about the reasons behind his departure. The Portuguese Federation simply said that Ronaldo left the training camp and the team's preparations would continue with the remaining 24 squad members. CR7, who is the all-time leading scorer in men's international football with 146 goals, he's been closing in on the milestone 1,000 career goals for club and country, but did not play in Portugal's 2-1 win over Norway on Sunday. The Al Nassr forward did not train with the team in the following days, which sparked widespread rumors about a possible feud with coach Jorge Jesus. But the 72-year-old, who took over from Roberto Martinez after the World Cup, publicly denied any conflict with Ronaldo just a few hours before the longtime captain's shock exit.
3: Cristiano did not refuse to train. He did a little mobilization work on the field and then went to do reinforcement work at the hotel. So he did not refuse, and later he will train. If you go see them, he will train. You guys think that a player at the level of a national squad would refuse to train? This is not true about Portugal or any team. Unless they want to leave or have something else in mind, nobody refuses to train. On the first day of our press conference, Cristiano said, "Coach, I'm here for whatever you decide. If you want me to play, I'll play. If you don't want me to play, I won't play. If you want me to go to the stands, I'll go to the stands." That's exactly how our conversation went.
2: Tonight's other key matches in the Nations League include Germany hosting Serbia in Munich in a battle of teams desperately trying to climb out of the bottom two spots in their group. Third place Germany head into this match at Allianz Arena, looking to bounce back from Sunday's stunning 1-0 defeat to Greece at home in Augsburg. That followed a 1-1 draw against the Netherlands in Amsterdam in Jurgen Klopp's first match as coach. Those results left the former Dortmund and Liverpool manager still seeking his first win since taking charge of Germany. The 59-year-old has since turned up the intensity in training with the aim of breaking through against bottom side Serbia. They opened there with 2-1 defeats against both Greece and the Netherlands.
4: The Greeks were also more settled as a team than we were, and the Serbs will be more settled than we are. But our process must continue, alongside the development of the team. We need to see who can be part of things in the future, who wants to. Everyone does. Who can, it can't be everyone, because even we have to stop 11 when it comes to putting our players on the pitch. And already a picture is emerging, which in my view is entirely positive. But again, the results are a concern. Although, that's just a momentary blip.
2: In what could potentially go down as one of the biggest scandals in football history, Manchester City was found guilty of more than 100 Premier League financial rules breaches. Potential punishments include a points deduction, transfer ban, expulsion from the Premier League, or relegation to a lower division. The club, however, continues to claim innocence and plans to appeal. CGTN's Siobhan McCall has more.
5: Moments like this have become a familiar sight for Manchester City fans. The club had been playing in the third tier of English football in 1998. 10 years later, it was taken over by Abu Dhabi United Group, owned by Sheikh Mansour.

0: Or a prominent Emirati royal and politician. Success soon followed, including the club's first and most famous Premier League title win in 2012. For the team, always known as Manchester's second club, it was a fairy tale turnaround. Or was it? In 2018, German news magazine Der Spiegel published what it claimed were leaked internal emails showing City broke Premier League rules. The league launched an investigation. In 2023, City were charged with 115 financial breaches. It's taken 3 years for the verdict, but after finding the club guilty of almost every charge, the implications could be seismic. City say they will appeal.
1: The whole Premier League case against us is based on a single false accusation.
0: But what do football fans think about this?
2: They do have the money to do everything right, but they decided to do everything wrong.
3: Like, it's a shame. It's a shame for football.
4: I'd never thought they would get in trouble for anything, to be honest.
0: The charges are up to 2018, but the club became even more successful after that period, including winning 5 league titles and a first ever Champions League in 2023.
5: It's not paid off by money, you know, it's just paid with effort, with partnership. I can only tell you that everything was deserved.
0: But others argue the foundation it was built on was deceptive. And there are concerns about what it means for the reputation of English football.
6: The impact on the broader kind of ecosystem and I think the trust in the rules and the trust in the institutions. I think that's the bit that I think if there's one lesson to be learned is that.
0: Everton and Nottingham Forest were both dock points for breaching financial rules. But the scale of the Manchester City case is unprecedented. And experts say it could be a long time before this is concluded.
7: So while Manchester City wait for the Premier League's verdict on its financial rule breaches, with the club potentially facing sanctions that could rearrange the landscape of English and European football, here's a review of some of the most notorious cheaters in the history of sport.

Host nation China got off to a strong start at the ICF Dragon Boat World Championships after winning two golds on the opening day at the Fuyang Water Sports Center in Hangzhou. First final in Zhejiang Province is the mixed 8-seater 2,000 meter. The Chinese crew seized the lead from the start to maintain a steady stroke rate all the way through the race to hold off strong challenges from Hungary and Ukraine. The host crossed the line first in 9 minutes, 16.41 seconds to claim gold, while Hungary finished 0.66 seconds back to settle for silver. Ukraine round out the podium with bronze. China follows up with another dominant performance in the women's 8-seater 2,000-meter final after controlling the pace from start to finish, showcasing excellent long-distance endurance. They clinched the host country's second gold of the day in 9 minutes, 44.86 seconds. Ukraine comes away with the silver, while individual neutral athletes pick up the bronze. We'll wrap things up as we usually do with a recap of the headlines. Golden century. Lian Junjie claims China's 100th Asian Games diving gold in the men's 10-meter platform to complete a sweep of all 10 titles. Champion chat.

weightlifting champion Li Wenwen talks to Sports Scene after breaking three Asian Games records to win the women's over 86 kilogram division. And still perfect. Returning to the China Open after 11 years, record six-time champion Novak Djokovic beats Nuno Borges to stay perfect in Beijing. That is it for us today. We'll send you off with some basketball from the EuroLeague. Up next is the World Today with Lee Cho-Yang.

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0: Welcome to the World Today on CDTN. I'm Lee Cho-yun, coming to you live from Beijing. As China marks 77 years since the founding of the People's Republic, people from across the country have gathered at Tiananmen Square to watch the national flag-raising ceremony. This year also marks the 90th anniversary of the victory of the Long March, a military trek from 1934 to 1936 that has become a symbol of perseverance and courage. Our Zhao Yunfei spoke with people about how they see the Long March spirit in their lives today.
1: A solemn ceremony in Beijing to mark China's National Day. A squad of soldiers guarding the five-star red flag marches through Chang'an Avenue. A salute to the national flag. As the flag rises with the morning sun, people pay tribute to the country's journey over the past decades. 90 years ago, the Red Army completed the Long March, overcoming extraordinary hardships on the road to the future of the Chinese Revolution. The Long March has become a symbol of courage and commitment. For many, the journey continues in a different form.
2: We waited for over 10 hours, all for those 46 seconds, to witness the national flag rising and to reflect on the arduous journey China has traversed over the past century.
3: 90 years ago, the Long March saw a group of dreamers set out for various reasons, yet it was that very journey that ignited their fighting spirit.
2: We are deeply inspired as we continue to learn and forge ahead. We hope to work like our predecessors and make our own contributions in our respective roles.
1: The spirit of the Long March is remembered as people look ahead to challenges and opportunities. The Long March spirit continues to resonate with people today. As China celebrates its National Day, many see their own work, studies, and aspirations as part of Long March Road in the new era. Zhao Yunfei, CGTN, Beijing.
0: Hong Kong and Macau are marking National Day with a series of celebrations. In Hong Kong, Chief Executive Zhang Li and representatives from across the community attended a ceremony at Golden Bohemia Square. The national and regional flags were raised as the national anthem played, followed by a flypast and sea parade over Victoria Harbor. Macau held a ceremony at Golden Lotus Square, attended by Chief Executive Sam Ho Fai, alongside officials and representatives from across the community. For the first time at the square, the flag's escort and honor guard used Chinese-style marching formations, wearing new uniforms and carrying new ceremonial equipment. And China's Shenzhou 23 taikonauts aboard the Tiangong Space Station have sent their National Day greetings from 400 kilometers above Earth.
4: When we

0: carry out tasks in space, the national flag is always with us. It reminds us to keep our motherland in our hearts and live up to our mission. What impressed me most was the huge Chinese national flag on the outside of the space station during our extravehicular activity.
1: We will never forget that across desert lands, remote mountains and islands, generations of people have looked up at the stars and kept working hard for 70 years, building China's great achievements in space exploration.
2: I was 15 on July 1st, 1997. I witnessed the historic moment when the five-star red flag was raised in Hong Kong. As a young teenager, one sentence stuck firmly in my mind. We are home. From a police officer to an astronaut, it is the motherland that lifted me to a farther and higher stage.
3: China Coast Guard has released a video of a flag-raising ceremony in the waters near China's Huangyandao. Law enforcement officers say they're keeping constant watch over the country's maritime sovereignty throughout the National Day holiday. China's Coast Guard also says its ships are working actively in the waters of Xianbinjiao and Diaoyudao. Turning elsewhere, the Afghan government says at least 9 people have been killed in Pakistani airstrikes on the country's provinces of Kunar and Helmand. Kabul has condemned the strikes as it says killed women and children, calling them crimes that violate all recognized norms. Pakistan says its airstrikes targeted militant hideouts in Afghanistan, killing 22 militants and destroying weapons. Islamabad says the attacks were limited to militant infrastructure and that maximum precautions were taken to avoid civilian casualties. And people in Iraq are celebrating the departure of U.S. forces after more than 2 decades of conflict. The withdrawal of the final troops from an airbase in the semi-autonomous Kurdish region marks the end of the biggest war waged by the U.S. this century. Iraq has yet to fully recover from the devastation from the conflict. While most Iraqis are in favor of the withdrawal, some worry the security forces trained and funded by the U.S. would not be able to protect Iraq. There are fears the security vacuum left behind could provide an opening for the return of Iran-backed militias or Islamic State militants. The United Kingdom Maritime Trade Operations Center says unknown projectiles struck 3 ships in the Strait of Hormuz on Tuesday. The agency says the ships include a crude oil tanker and a liquefied natural gas tanker. Kepler, a firm that tracks tankers and global trade flows, says crude and product shipments transiting Hormuz have reached a 7-day average of 14.2 million barrels per day as of Monday. And that is about 80% of pre-war baseline of 17 million barrels per day. And a Fly Dubai flight from the UAE to Tel Aviv was diverted to Saudi Arabia after one pilot stabbed his colleague. Passengers forced their way into the cockpit and subdued the attacker. Israeli officials say the incident may have been an attempted terror attack. Blake Sifton reports from Tel Aviv.
4: We understand there were between 160 and 180 passengers on this flight from Dubai to Tel Aviv. Almost all of them are Israeli. And as the plane was entering Jordanian airspace, it took an abrupt U-turn and re-entered Saudi airspace. And at that point, it issued 2 distress signals. One was a general emergency signal, and the other was for a hijacking, or what's called unlawful interference. Flight tracking websites also show that the plane plummeted some 17,000 feet in just under 2 minutes. And once the plane landed safely in Saudi Arabia, passengers took photos of the outside of it, and it was revealed pretty significant damage to the tail of the plane that experts believe was caused during that steep nosedive. Now, of the altercation, we've heard quite chilling and frightening testimony from passengers aboard this flight. They say that one of the pilots attacked and stabbed the other pilot, and the pilot who was being stabbed screamed for help, at which point passengers seated in the front of the plane intervened. They wrestled and subdued the attacking pilot. And by chance, two off-duty pilots happened to be on that flight seated at the rear of the plane. And when this incident unfolded, they moved to the front. They went into the cockpit, took control of the plane, and were able to safely land it in Tabuk, Saudi Arabia, in the northwest of Saudi Arabia. Just in the last little while, we've heard from Prime Minister Benjamin Netanyahu. He has confirmed

0: this account that we've heard from the passengers. He says that one of the pilots stabbed the other and attempted to crash the plane. He's called this an extremely serious security incident. And he says that the pilot who carried out the stabbing is being interrogated by Saudi authorities. We understand that both pilots were taken to hospital in Saudi Arabia. As far as we know, no other passengers were injured seriously in this event. And Fly Dubai have sent a second plane to Tobruk, Saudi Arabia, to finally take these passengers onward to Tel Aviv.
1: And that's going to do it for this edition of The World Today. We want to leave you with sunrise scenes from across China, from coastal cities to the snow-capped plateau. Here's a glimpse of the country waking up to new possibilities. I'm Li Qiuyan in Beijing. Thank you so much for watching. Coming up next is the Global Business with Lily Liu. Stay tuned.

0: Coming up on Global Business, Road Rush, China's National Day holiday gets underway, with highway traffic expected to average some 62.8 million vehicle trips per day. Boosting sales. A new mortgage interest subsidy for first-time home buyers takes effect on the 1st of October, aimed at smaller, lower-priced homes. Energy squeeze. Inflation in major Eurozone economies rose faster than expected in September, driven by a US-Iran war-related energy price shock. Hello and welcome to this edition of Global Business on CGTN. I'm Lily Liu. And we'll begin our program with the latest National Day holiday consumption data. China's Ministry of Transport forecasts that highway traffic would average around 62.8 million vehicle trips per day during the week-long National Day holiday. And Thursday, the first day of the seven-day break, is projected to see the peak traffic volume, driven largely by long-distance travel and regional sightseeing. As for the silver screen market, the total 2026 National Day box office, including pre-sales and advanced screens, has topped 80 million yuan as of 10 a.m. on the 1st of October. And this year, China's Mid-Autumn and National Day holidays fell just 3 days apart, so many people bridged those holidays into a 13-day break, and they are traveling to more distant destinations abroad. Let's break down the numbers.
1: When scrolling on the social apps these days, you may find videos of world-renowned tourist spots filled with visitors from China. Because many of them bridge the weekends and national holidays together and get to travel abroad from September 25th to October 7th.
2: I flew to Yinchuan City first to board a plane to Seattle before transferring to LA. The flights cost me around $1,000 altogether.
3: On our platform, London and Los Angeles have made it into the top 10 popular cross-continental destinations. Others on the top 10 list are Bangkok, Kuala Lumpur, Seoul, Bali, Singapore, Sydney, Phuket Island, and Istanbul.
1: China's airports and airlines are adding flights to provide adequate capacity during the long-haul holiday.
4: For this holiday, the increased demand is primarily for more flights to Seoul of the Republic of Korea. We have 6 flights to Seoul every day.
1: Speaking of the ROK, ferry trips from Korea to eastern China's coastal cities also gained popularity.
5: Ferries are very convenient. The border crossing is also efficient. Weihai is a clean city and also very festive this time of the year. I would love to come every year.
1: Besides Weihai, other major coastal cities in Shandong, such as Qingdao and Yantai, also welcomed more Korean visitors. The Border Inspection Office of Shandong Province sees a 27% year-on-year increase in border entries during this National Day holiday. More foreigners are

0: exploring more inland cities in the West thanks to China's 240-hour transit visa-free policy.
1: This is my first time in China, and I've always wanted to visit China. I'm in Chengdu right now, and I want to see pandas, and I've heard a lot about it.
0: Official estimates show foreign entries to Chengdu are expected to reach 300,000 during the National Day holiday.
2: And now to get some latest insights on the latest China tourism developments, let's bring in Zhang Chaozhi, a professor of tourism at Fudan University. Thank you so much, Mr. Zhang, for joining us on the program. We start with this. Now, foreign tourists, they're moving actually beyond the classic sightseeing to seek out some new Chinese experiences and a taste of contemporary life in China. So how has the core appeal of Chinese tourism evolved?
3: Back in the late 20th century, at that time, foreign tourists came for a mysterious China. At that time, China was less open to outsiders. It felt full of secrets. The main driver for that time was simple curiosity. They wonder what the thousand years old civilization was like and how local people lived. After reform and open up policy, China's global image improved. Tourism promotion to the world picked up speed. Foreign visitors come to see beautiful China. They chase our stunning mountains, rivers, and rural landscapes. But in recent years, China now developed fast in high-speed rail, AI, and advanced technologies. So especially overseas social media and also spreads their stories widely. So internationally, China now becomes viewed as modern and technology-driven. So today, tourists come for a stylish China. That's called contemporary China or modern China. So from mysterious China, and also beautiful China to modern China or stylish China, that's the core attraction changed in the past 2-3 decades.
2: Okay, and also we are seeing more inbound groups that actually come for professional visits and like industry events. So what opportunities are emerging for inbound travel, the MICE industry, the tourism, and the industrial tourism?
3: Yeah, so the key opportunity for us is about that professional visitors has higher spending power and the trips are not affected by a tourist peak or off-season. It can be easily balanced between the high season and the off-season. And also, it helps improve the China's international image. But the key challenge may be about, it transformed the tourist industry from the consumer service industry to a producer service industry. But it's totally kind of a change between the traditional tourism industry to modern tourism industry.
2: All right, and also what key considerations should cities and tourism bodies bear in mind to, let's say, build some distinctive tourism offerings?
3: Yeah, in right now, the most important that deliver authentic experience. Because in the age of AI and social media, on the ground, realness matters most. We need to move beyond grand narratives, let foreign visitors step into the ordinary people's daily life. They can see the real China, its safety, prosperity, happiness, and even everyday struggles. The genius at connection is the key. So that's most important. But secondly, ensure the convenience and the comfortable travel, because safety is already the one of the most strongest global image of China. But right now, we can still have space for improve the accessibility and freedom for the cross-border payment, visa, and other procedures in this way to enhance the experience of a tourist.
2: All right, thank you so much for your insights. That's Mr. Zhang Chaozhi, Professor of Tourism at Fudan University. Well, China has opened what is billed as the world's first large-scale robot theme park in the southern city of Zhuhai, with more than 300 humanoid robots working the floor. It is a debut for an industry that has raised a billion

0: friends, but also is hunting for a commercial win. Our reporter Wang Tianyu went there to find out.
1: China has built the world's first theme park of robots, over 300 of them now on the job across 400,000 square meters.
2: They check you in, they guide you around, they perform, and they play ping pong.
1: The park offers more than 100 robot experiences, where visitors can watch them dance, control them, or compete against them.
2: My turn.
3: 其实我们更多希望吸引的客群是对科技。
4: The visitors we most want to attract are people who are really into technology, teenagers and parents. Here, they can get their curiosity sparked.
3: 游客的这个好奇心。
1: Most of the robots here are made by Chinese robot maker Agibot. Last year, it shipped more than 5,000 humanoids, nearly 40% of the global total. Through this theme park, Agibot gets something valuable: data. An open, crowded park produces unscripted real-world interactions, the kind of physical data the industry struggles to collect.
5: Our interactive robots deal with people, and in a theme park, that means children up close. So safety is the core concern. It's also one of the hardest parts of the whole interaction.
1: For now, the park needs one operator for every three robots. The target is one for every 10. Agibot says the fleet in the park will grow to more than 1,000 by year end.
2: Do you feel lonely working yourself here?
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1: 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But many are still searching for a clear path to revenue. Factories and homes remain hard to crack. 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
7: China's mortgage interest subsidy for first home buyers took effect on October 1st. 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The policy is expected to benefit a broad range of households.
8: A 1 percentage point subsidy is equivalent to a discount of about one-third on the current 3.1% interest rate for first-home mortgages. For a 1 million yuan mortgage, borrowers could save nearly 50,000 yuan in interest payments over the maximum period. With the subsidy, the effective mortgage rate in the first 5 years would drop to around 2%, significantly lower than the 2.6% rate on five-year and above Housing Provident Fund loans for first homes. This is the first time the central government has provided subsidies on individual housing loans. According to our estimates, the subsidy policy can support approximately 1.8 trillion yuan in loans annually, accounting for 30% to 40% of new loans, and reduce residents' interest expenses by about 18.2 billion yuan per year. The new loans supported by the subsidy each year account for about 5% of the stock of individual housing loans, which can provide a certain cushioning effect.
0: And now joining us for more discussion is Chen Jiahe, Chief Investment Officer of Navin Market Technologies. Jiahe, happy holidays to you. Now let's try to make more sense of the new home purchase subsidy policy. What kind of impacts do you think this new policy would bring to the property market, home buyers, and financial institutions?
9: Hi Lily, happy holiday to you as well. This latest subsidy policy is a very beneficial

0: buying their first home as well as buying the house or flat that is not too expensive. The overall price should be under 1.5 million RMB. So for people who are aiming at buying their first home at a middle to low price, which means most of these will be in smaller cities and towns, this is a very good news. It will save quite a lot of money for them. And for the financial institutions, this is also a policy that will reduce their burden from the potential mortgage default, because this new policy will stimulate the transaction of the real estate market. Therefore, with more transaction, this means the potential default rate for the mortgage will be lower for financial institutions, which means they will be able to not only have a more healthy financial statement, but they will also be able to issue more mortgage, which again will provide a positive impact for the overall real estate market.
1: And also, Jiahe, what role do you think can this new policy play in unlocking more domestic demand and supporting the overall macroeconomic performance?
0: Well, this latest interest subsidy policy will be very important for stimulating the property market, especially in smaller cities and towns, which means for these places, well, probably not the first tier metropolises, because most of the houses in metropolises will be above the threshold of 1.5 million yuan. But in smaller towns and cities, people will be more inclined to buy the properties. The property market will be more positive. At the same time, the burden borne by the buyer will be less, which means they can save more money for the consumption. Therefore, with a more active property market with less burden on the financial institutions, as well as more consumption power remain for the potential home buyers, this policy will definitely stimulate the economies in smaller cities and towns.
1: And actually, before this, Jiahe, we have seen many cities in China already roll out their local mortgage interest subsidy schemes. What real-world outcomes have those local practices delivered for the whole housing market?
0: Well, for the mortgage subsidies, there are three very important consequences. First of all, it stimulates people who want to buy the home for their own living, because with all these subsidy policies, they can bear less financial burden with paying back their mortgage. So people who aim for buying home as a consumption item would be more inclined to do so. Second is that for people who think about investing in real estate rather than just buying the flat and houses for their own living, the mortgage policy is also a very good thing, because when you have these policies, investors will be more inclined to do the investment. The financial burden can also be lower for them. Finally, for the overall property market, with more policies coming out, people can be more positive towards the government's attitude toward the property market. So they will say, okay, the government is supporting the property market, so maybe it's time for us to really jump into this market. So these policies are also having this impact that is stimulating the confidence of the market.
1: Now, Jiahe, I was hoping that you can tell us more about the impact of the policy if we try to draw experiences from relevant international practices.
0: Well, when we look at the global financial market, there's always this experience, which is that the lower the interest rate is, the more financial leverage that is provided, then it is more possible for the asset to have a higher valuation. Currently in China, it is the same thing. We're having a pretty low interest rate. We're having more leverage provided for buying the properties. We're having the subsidy for the mortgage interest that people have to pay back to the financial institutions. So yes, it is attracting more and more attention to the property market. It might be too early to say whether there will be another property boom, but with all these policies, we can see that the property market is becoming stabilized in recent months. And we have to remember a very important thing, which is that China's economy is also developing at a stable speed. People's income is rising every year. The economy is becoming larger. At the same time, the property price is stabilizing. So looking into the long term, with a larger Chinese economy, with more income of people, there will be more and more positive impacts accumulated for the overall property market.
1: All right, great stuff. Thank you so much, Jiahe. That's Chen Jiahe, Chief Investment Officer of Nava Market Technologies for us. And still to come here on Global Business. Energy squeeze. Inflation in major Eurozone economies rose faster than expected in September, driven by a US-Iran war-related energy price shock.
2: It's modern history's unparalleled journey. A journey that became the backbone of a nation.
3: They kept walking for 2 years.
4: Оказалось на грани жизни и смерти.
5: Et contrainte à un repli stratégique.
6: Crossing raging rivers.
7: Climbing perilous mountains.
6: and trekking vast ground.

0: Iceland. Además de que no había senderos delimitados.
1: Most didn't survive.
2: But those who finally made it created a new China that few thought possible.
3: This is the Long March, and its spirit lives on.
4: From tech innovation
5: to rural revitalization.
6: In every beating heart of those on the frontier.
7: The Long March brought China to where it is today. And its spirit will take the nation even further tomorrow.
8: Welcome back. Latest figures show that the U.S. economy remains resilient, but fuel prices are skyrocketing. Newly revised GDP numbers put growth at 2.2% in the second quarter. This is a sharp increase over the previous 1.5% estimate and higher than analysts had expected. But despite of the growth, the economic reality for many Americans is growing bleaker. Tony Waterman reports from Washington.
9: It's peak harvest season in Southern California, normally the time of year when farmers reap the rewards of months of hard work. But this year, 84-year-old fourth-generation farmer Craig Underwood isn't sure he'll break even. Record-high diesel prices have been eating away at his bottom line.
10: It's pretty hard for us to budget for a dramatic increase in the cost of diesel. And we use diesel in everything. We use it in our tractors, we use it in our booster pumps, we use it in our trucks. I mean, diesel runs the country, really.
9: The average price of diesel has soared more than 70% since the war in Iran started, spiking to all-time highs this month. But persistently high energy prices have been fueling inflation across America for months, with consumer confidence now at its lowest level in more than 12 years.
11: I think politicians as a whole, there's too many of them that get into the politics and they forget what it's like to live paycheck to paycheck like some people do and in the regular economy.
9: Despite many Americans feeling discouraged, the U.S. economy has been powering through the strains. Revised Q2 GDP shows the U.S. economy expanded 2.2% this spring, much faster than the 1.5% previously estimated. Much of that growth driven by strong consumer spending and business investment around AI. August inflation also fared better than most had expected. The Personal Consumption Expenditures Price Index, the Federal Reserve's preferred inflation gauge, rose 3.4% on year. And when volatile food and energy prices are stripped out, core inflation was 3%, also better than forecast. And while still way above the Fed's 2% target, expectations of another rate rise in October have fallen.
12: They're trying to hit the sweet spot where the prices in the denominator will come down, but the wages in the numerator will not be going down. If the Federal Reserve is lucky in what they're believing they can accomplish, they might find that their wages can keep up with a relatively lower inflation rate.
9: Some experts say the momentum in the U.S. economy this past spring could level off in the months to come after the Fed raised interest rates earlier this month.
13: As for American consumers, they continue to spend despite inflation strains. But with that inflation now outpacing wage growth, what they have in their pockets at the end of the day is less than before. Tony Waterman, CGTN, Washington.
8: Well, diesel prices in the U.S. have surged to around $6.5 per gallon in recent weeks. That is up more than 70% from a year ago. And because most goods in America are transported by truck, so higher diesel prices will be passed on to consumers, pushing inflation even higher. And on Wednesday, U.S. President Donald Trump said that the White House had held extensive discussions about banning diesel exports to bring prices down. However, he was cautious about the move's seesaw effect on gasoline.
14: I mean, I think it's something that we think about and we talk about every day, but it just seems that it would have a negative impact on gasoline. So that would go up a little bit and diesel would come down a little bit. And we think we're in a very good place. It's going to start to come in. You know, diesel is really hurt much more, not by the Middle East, but by what's going on in Russia, because those diesel refineries are being knocked out at a pretty

0: alarming rate. And if that didn't happen, we wouldn't have a diesel problem. What's happened in Russia with Ukraine has been really the biggest problem for diesel.
1: And over in Europe, inflation accelerated across major economies in September, coming in higher than expected as the U.S.-Iran war continued to drive up energy prices. France's annual inflation rate hit 3% last month, according to the country's statistics office, INSEE, that is up from 2.4% in August and highest monthly reading in 2.5 years. Energy prices were the primary driver, surging over 21%. And Germany's inflation rose to 3.3% in September, also due to high energy costs. Italy and Spain saw the same picture, with inflation climbing to 4.1% and in Italy and 0.5% in Spain. Now, these national data came ahead of the Eurozone inflation release scheduled for Friday, which is expected to rise as well, raising pressure on the European Central Bank to hike rates sooner. Geopolitical tensions are reshaping the global energy landscape, and China has emerged as a major force in the global clean energy transition. CTN reporter Yu Boquan spoke with Adnan Amin, chair of the Officers' Council of the World Energy Council, about the need to rebalance the energy system and China's role in clean energy development.
2: So we know that geopolitics has been defining disruptor in today's world energy system. The Trilemon report from the Council also indicated that there's a constraint in the world energy system. So what does it mean for the resilience for the energy system around the world today?
3: I think if you look at the scale of the disruption that we have right now, we have disruption in traditional energy supplies coming out of the Gulf. We have crisis in the Straits of Hormuz, now potentially in the Red Sea. It has caused an energy crisis that is unprecedented since the 1970s. So in the last 50 years, probably the most severe energy crisis that we've seen. Its implications have touched everybody. And I think what it has really begun to focus people on is, as far as the trilemma is concerned, you know, we have different legs of the trilemma. There's affordability, there's sustainability, you know, there's predictability, all of these things. The argument we're making now is that the energy system is dynamic and we need to look at rebalancing within the trilemma.
2: So China has become the world leader in renewable energy and EV and batteries and related technologies. So how is that changing China's role in the global energy sector?
3: China has assumed a leading role. Without any doubt. Its domestic achievements are immense. The complexity of this is something people had to deal with, but China has done it in a very interesting way, is by having an integrated planning approach, which has built the infrastructure, created the policy tools and the industrial policy required to make it happen, and allowed the integration of variable renewables together with digitization in a way that has created a seamless and balanced and reliable power system with low cost. I think cost of electricity for consumers in China is around 40% of what they pay in Europe. On the international level also, China is the main exporter of technology, solar panels, wind turbines, EVs, battery storage, very competitive. Very good quality equipment. I drive a Chinese EV, I have to confess, and I will not drive anything else. Extremely reliable, competitively priced, and equipment generally coming from China has begun to acquire this kind of dominance in the market. So from that point of view, China is in a very strong position. It creates pushback because, you know, countries whose industries come under threat because they are not so competitive anymore begin to look at how they deal with this situation. And subsequently, you start to get, you know, trade protectionism, different kinds of policies that inhibit trade and collaboration. And that's a potential risk for the future that has to be managed.
2: How will that play out? You mentioned the protectionism.
3: How we deal with this, I think, is through understanding, dialogue and collaboration. Because at the end of the day, it has to be a win-win scenario. Nobody wants to be in a losing position. I think it's to highlight that we need clean

0: energy. We need clean mobility. We are facing a global threat of climate change. We need to use whatever means we can have to reduce emissions. And if China is providing it, we have to have a dialogue about how we can do it in a way that everybody wins.
1: Let's now take a look at some other major business headlines. China's electrification rate reached about 29.5% in 2025, up 1.4 percentage points from the previous year. The China Electricity Council projects that this rate will climb to 35% by 2030, which would make China the highest among major global economies in this dimension. And Japan's Manufacturing Purchasing Managers Index, or PMI, dropped to 54.1 in September from 54.9 in August. It marked the slowest pace in 6 months, but remained above the 50 threshold that separates growth from contraction. The slowdown was attributed to sluggish growth in output and new orders. Shifting gears to the Republic of Korea, the country's exports almost doubled in September from a year earlier to a record $120 billion. The strong growth was fueled by surging global spending on artificial intelligence. A new import ban on about $1 billion worth of Canadian products going into the U.S. is now in full effect. Our reporter Nina DeVries has more from Toronto.
2: Canadian alcohol products that are banned from the U.S. in this latest trade dispute include wine, beer and spirits, and the industry is bracing for how it will be impacted. According to Stats Canada, $742.5 million worth of spirits was exported to the U.S. in 2025, with the majority of it coming from the province of Ontario, followed by the province of Quebec. About 90% of Canadian wine is also mainly exported to the U.S. from Ontario, and the province of British Columbia is another popular wine region that could be impacted, specifically the Okanagan Valley. Motorcycles are part of the U.S. ban, too, and the industry is concerned, saying that jobs will be impacted in Canada and that the ban has trickle-down effects.
3: Mexico is an important part of this conversation as well, because there are vehicles made in Mexico that come through the United States to Canada. Parts go back and forth on all kinds of things, not just motorcycles, but side-by-sides and ATVs as well, snowmobiles, too. And so, you know, we've created this North American manufacturing environment. And that's what's being pulled apart right now. And so, you know, it doesn't help when we're not talking. We need to get back to the table and sort these things out.
2: But when those trade talks between Canada and the U.S. will resume isn't clear. Nothing has been officially decided since talks broke down between the two countries in August. Canada's Trade Minister Dominique Leblanc has said Canada will not strike a deal unless it has, quote, the interests of Canada's sovereignty and Canada's economy. In the meantime, Canadian Prime Minister Mark Carney has also been looking to increase partnerships elsewhere, such as with the EU, China and India. Earlier this month, Canada was invited to become an associate member of the EU. And while it's not exactly clear what that means just yet, there's no doubt Canada is looking to diversify trade and move away from reliance on the U.S. Nina DeVries, CGTN, Toronto.
1: And you're watching Global Business on CGTN. Still to come on the program. Raising the head, Shanghai lays out a plan for its 6G development, positioning the city for commercial deployment of the next generation mobile technology.
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1: Welcome back. 6G still is years away from commercial rollout, but the city of Shanghai is already positioning itself for the next generation of mobile technology. Lei Shuran has more.
5: Shanghai's Songjiang district is emerging as one of the city's main bases for developing 6G-related technologies. A 123,000 square meter industrial park there is now home to more than 120 companies, including around 40 linked to the 6G industrial chain. One of them is developing wearable brain-computer interface technology. Its current devices can allow users to place a coffee order without touching a screen. The developer says similar technology could eventually be used to control smart home appliances and robots. And as the number of connected devices grows, the company says future networks will need to handle many more connections at the same time.
6: For example, a smartphone can currently connect to around 10 Bluetooth devices at most. But as the number of smart home devices and eventually robots grows rapidly, 6G will need to support simultaneous short-range connections with more than 20 or even more than 30 devices.
5: Other companies in the park are looking at how 6G could support much larger AI systems. One developer of intelligent airport inspection technology says faster, lower latency networks could allow a single AI agent to process data from far more cameras in real time.
7: Our AI can operate 24 hours a day. With 5G, one AI can monitor 500 cameras. With 6G, one AI could potentially handle more than 10,000. And because our AI needs to anticipate events, a difference of just a few seconds can change a lot.
5: Local authorities are also putting money behind the push. Songjiang has launched a 300 million yuan fund to support the development of 6G-related businesses. Selected major science and technology projects, as well as companies newly recognized as unicorn enterprises, can also qualify for additional incentives.
6: Over the past 2 years, we've developing this platform. As a potentially disruptive technology for future industries, much of the work involves turning research from the laboratory into practical applications. Our platform helps companies turn scientific and technological research into commercial output.
5: The park now brings together incubators, proof-of-concept facilities, testing services, and technology companies, as Songjiang tries to build a broader 6G industrial ecosystem. By 2030, the wider 6G industrial cluster in Songjiang is expected to generate more than 100 billion yuan in annual industrial value. This ran SMG International for CGTN Shanghai.
1: All right, let's stay in the tech world. Artificial intelligence has revolutionized the virtual world, but building robots that can actually operate flawlessly remains a major hurdle. 6G is closing this critical gap. It is opening the next frontier for smart robotics in industries and consumer applications. Our reporter Liu Zhaoqing takes a look.
8: It flips, jumps, and climbs. At this specialized test site, a four-legged robot negotiates punishing obstacle courses, undergoing real-world performance evaluations.
9: We are testing its motion control stability across multiple scenarios and complex terrains, including slopes, rubble-strewn surfaces, and other rugged environments.
8: Robots struggle against unpredictable real-world conditions. For AI to control them reliably, it must adapt to physical surroundings, an approach known as physical AI. To tackle this real-world tech challenge, China has built a dedicated test facility that pairs 6G with robot training and validation.
9: A complete closed-loop of sensing decision execution must be fully functional. Every link imposes extremely high requirements on latency and stability. A delay of just a fraction of a second can trigger critical errors.
8: Existing networks, including 5G-A, hit hard limits here. Slow signal response cannot sustain the robot's long-hour, high-precision operations. 6G changes that. Delivering near-instant latency, massive device connectivity, and ultra-stable signals, the site replicates real-life working conditions, smoothing robot's transition from lab prototypes to field deployment.
9: It enables the cloud-based AI brain to govern physical robots within milliseconds.
8: 6G power cloud computing also relieves the robots from bulky onboard hardware, making them lighter, less costly, and longer lasting.
9: Our robot has secured orders for nearly 100 units so far, and mass

0: Delivery is expected by the end of this year.
1: 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The test site is projected to push local intelligent robot industry output about 10 billion yuan by 2027.
0: Even when hundreds of devices connect simultaneously, data transmission and command synchronization remain stable.
1: With large-scale 6G commercial rollout expected around 2030, the technology is pulling AI out of virtual simulations and into tangible real-world deployments. Aaron Liu, CGTN.
2: And before I go, I'll leave you with some pictures of festive decorations that are adding colors to Beijing's national holiday celebrations. I'm Lily in Beijing. Thanks for watching. Bye for now.

0: Coming up this hour, people from across China gather at Beijing's Tiananmen Square to watch the flag-raising ceremony on National Day. Iraqis celebrate as U.S. forces exit after more than 23 years in the country. A flight from Dubai to Tel Aviv makes an emergency landing after a pilot stabs a colleague and tries to crash the plane. Plus, Beijing steps up efforts to provide more accessible infrastructure with improvements to pedestrian paths for the visually impaired. Welcome to the world today here on CGTN. I'm Li Qiuyuan, coming to you live from Beijing. Our top story, as China marks 77 years since the founding of the People's Republic, people from across the country have gathered at Tiananmen Square to watch the national flag-raising ceremony. Well, this year also marks the 90th anniversary of the victory of the Long March, a military track from 1934 to 1936 that has become a symbol of perseverance and courage. Our Zhao Yunfei spoke with people about how they see the Long March spirit in their lives today.
1: A solemn ceremony in Beijing to mark China's National Day. A squad of soldiers guarding the five-star red flag marches through Chang'an Avenue. A salute to the national flag. As the flag rises with the morning sun, people pay tribute to the country's journey over the past decades. 90 years ago, the Red Army completed the Long March, overcoming extraordinary hardships on the road to the future of the Chinese Revolution. The Long March has become a symbol of courage and commitment. For many, the journey continues in a different form.
2: We waited for over 10 hours, all for those 46 seconds, to witness the national flag rising and to reflect on the arduous journey China has traversed over the past century.
3: 90 years ago, the Long March saw a group of dreamers set out for various reasons, yet it was that very journey that ignited their fighting spirit.
4: We are deeply inspired as we continue to learn and forge ahead. We hope to work like our predecessors and make our own contributions in our respective roles.
1: The spirit of the Long March is remembered as people look ahead to challenges and opportunities. The Long March spirit continues to resonate with people today. As China celebrates its National Day, many see their own work, studies, and aspirations as part of Long March Road in the new era. Zhao Yunfei, CGTN, Beijing.
0: Hong Kong and Macau are marking National Day with a series of celebrations. In Hong Kong, Chief Executive Zhang Li and representatives from across the community attended a ceremony at the Golden Bohemia Square. The national and regional flags were raised as the national anthem played, followed by a flypast and sea parade over Victoria Harbor. Macau held a ceremony at Golden Lotus Square, attended by Chief Executive Sam Ho Fai, alongside officials and representatives from across the community. For the very first time at the square, the flag escort and honor guard used Chinese-style marching formations, wearing new uniforms and carrying new ceremonial equipment. And China's Shenzhou 23 taikonauts aboard the Tiangong space station have sent their National Day greetings from 400 kilometers above Earth. Take a listen.
5: When we carry out tasks in space, the national flag is always with us. It reminds us to keep our motherland in our hearts and live up to our mission. What impressed me most was the huge Chinese national flag on the outside of the space station during our extra

0: vehicular activity.
1: We will never forget that across desert lands, remote mountains and islands, generations of people have looked up at the stars and kept working hard for 70 years, building China's great achievements in space exploration.
2: I was 15 on July 1st, 1997. I witnessed the historic moment when the five-star red flag was raised in Hong Kong. As a young teenager, one sentence stuck firmly in my mind: we are home. From a police officer to an astronaut, it is the motherland that lifted me to a farther and higher stage.
3: As the People's Republic of China marks its 77th anniversary, CGTN is meeting people across the country to hear the stories behind their names. Our reporter Joey Xin spoke with Zhang Guoqing, whose name translates to National Day, to learn about his decade-long effort helping former steelworkers in Beijing find new life.
4: When Zhang Guoqing returned here in 2015, the Shougang Steelworks had already been silent for more than 4 years, following the relocation of its steel production out of Beijing.
5: The site still looked much as it had when the steel plant was running, but the windows were broken, the plaster was peeling, and abandoned equipment was covered in dust. Weeds had grown outside. There was no one around.
4: Since 2015, the former steelworks has been gradually reshaped into Shougang Park, with Zhang playing a role in its transformation. His work has included projects ranging from the ski jump built for the Beijing Winter Olympics to the permanent venue for the China International Fair for Trading Services. At the time, there were few precedents for repurposing aging industrial structures on such a scale. Zhang and his team had to develop new approaches along the way.
5: When we renovated blast furnace number 3, some of its components were badly corroded. We treated their surfaces to form a stable protective rust layer that made them more durable while preserving as much of the furnace's original industrial appearance as possible.
4: Today, the former steelworks has become a new city landmark, drawing visitors for exhibitions and international events.
5: This is blast furnace number 4. After the renovation, it became Hall 1 of the permanent venue for the China International Fair for Trade and Services. Look at this furnace shell. We gave it special treatment using a new coating technique to achieve this color and texture, while keeping it looking much as it did before.
4: For Zhang, the Shougang Park holds a lifetime of memories. He cherishes every project and wants each one to stand the test of time. That commitment has led to long days on site and years of hard but rewarding work. His parents named him Guoqing, National Day, a name that evokes celebrating with the nation. For Zhang, it has also carried a deeper personal meaning.
5: Since I was a child, I've wanted to become an industrial worker and contribute to the country's development. This name has always encouraged me to keep moving forward.
4: For 77 years, names like Guoqing have carried Chinese people's love for their country and their hopes for a brighter future. Like Zhang, many have witnessed China's transformation and left their own mark on its progress through their passionate work efforts. Joy Xin, CGTN, Beijing.
6: Images may appear to be identical, but looks can be deceiving. The difference is not always obvious. It has to be discovered. There are always different sides to a story. We put the focus on the details. To see more, to understand better. CGTN. See the difference.
3: Welcome back. The Afghan government says at least 9 people have been killed in Pakistani airstrikes on the country's provinces of Kunar and Helmand. Kabul has condemned the strikes. It says killed women and children, calling them crimes that violate all recognized norms. Pakistan says its airstrikes targeted militant hideouts in Afghanistan, killing 22 militants and destroying weapons. Islamabad says the attacks were limited to militant infrastructure and maximum precautions were taken to avoid civilian casualties. And people in Iraq are celebrating the departure of U.S. forces after more than two decades of conflict. The withdrawal of the final troops from an airbase in the semi-autonomous Kurdish region marks the end of the biggest war waged by the U.S. this century. Iraq has yet to fully recover from the devastation caused by the conflict. While many Iraqis are in favor of the withdrawal, some worry the security forces trained by the U.S. would not be able to protect Iraq. There are fears the security vacuum left behind could provide an opening for the return of Iran-backed militias or Islamic State militants. And a Fly Dubai flight from the UAE to Tel Aviv was diverted to Saudi Arabia after one pilot stabbed his colleague. Passengers forced their way into the cockpit and subdued the attacker. Israeli officials say the incident may have been an attempted terror attack. Blake Sifton reports from Tel Aviv.
0: We understand there were between 160 and 180 passengers on this flight from Dubai to Tel Aviv. Almost all of them are Israeli. And as the plane was entering Jordanian airspace, it took an abrupt U-turn and re-entered Saudi airspace. And at that point, it issued two distress signals. One was a general emergency signal, and the other was for a hijacking, or what's called unlawful interference. Flight tracking websites also show that the plane plummeted some 17,000 feet in just under 2 minutes. And once the plane landed safely in Saudi Arabia, passengers took photos of the outside of it, and it was revealed pretty significant damage to the tail of the plane that experts believe was caused during that steep nosedive. Now, of the altercation, we've heard quite chilling and frightening testimony from passengers aboard this flight. They say that one of the pilots attacked and stabbed the other pilot, and the pilot who was being stabbed screamed for help, at which point passengers seated in the front of the plane intervened. They wrestled and subdued the attacking pilot. And by chance, two off-duty pilots happened to be on that flight seated at the rear of the plane. And when this incident unfolded, they moved to the front. They went into the cockpit, took control of the plane, and were able to safely land it in Tabuk, Saudi Arabia, in the northwest of Saudi Arabia. Just in the last little while, we've heard from Prime Minister Benjamin Netanyahu. He has confirmed this account that we've heard from the passengers. He says that one of the pilots stabbed the other and attempted to crash the plane. He's called this an extremely serious security incident, and he says that the pilot who carried out the stabbing is being interrogated by Saudi authorities. We understand that both pilots were taken to hospital in Saudi Arabia. As far as we know, no other passengers were injured seriously in this event. And Fly Dubai have sent a second plane to Tabuk, Saudi Arabia, to finally take these passengers onward to Tel Aviv.
3: Well, Gaza is facing a shortage of timber, forcing residents to turn to wooden pallets. Once discarded, the pallets are being turned into household furniture and even classrooms. Alina El-Yazji reports.
7: Inside this carpentry workshop in Gaza City, discarded wooden pallets are being given a second life. The pallet is dismantled and the wood cut into new pieces, a substitute for materials that have become difficult to obtain. For carpenters, recycling has become a way to keep working, while providing affordable basic furniture for families and the community.
8: We turned to pallet wood from commercial goods and aid because regular wood is not allowed in. It cannot replace natural wood, but this is what we have. We are also making school furniture for students as the new school year begins.
7: But the value of those wooden pallets extended beyond Gaza's workshops. With families still facing shortages of basic supplies, almost every usable piece of food has become valuable.
9: We also use this wood for cooking because cooking gas is rarely available and only in very small quantities. We use it to make shelves, cupboards, and beds, especially for elderly people. We young people can manage sleeping on mattresses on the floor, but elderly people cannot. Our situation is extremely difficult.
7: At Nippur's Girls School in Western Gaza City, recycling has gone much farther. The school's classrooms have been built from repurposed pallet wood, creating learning spaces where conventional building materials are difficult to obtain.
10: We transformed wooden pallets into classrooms and used them to make desks and benches so that educators

0: education can continue and our students in Gaza can keep learning.
1: 3 years of destruction, displacement, and severe shortages have made even basic necessities difficult to obtain in Gaza.
2: With Gaza's crossings restricted and essential materials scarce, Palestinians are repurposing what they have to adapt to their harsh living conditions. Elena Liazzi, CGTN, Gaza.

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0: Welcome back. Beijing is stepping up efforts to provide more accessible infrastructure. One focus is to improve sidewalks for the visually impaired who travel by foot. Our Lucere has more.
1: Wang Zhigang has retinitis pigmentosa. For the first 50 years of his life, he had normal vision. 5 years ago, his world changed completely. He takes a walk every day, a way of staying connected to the society he once knew. Only now, he has to experience that world through hearing.
2: It wasn't just a small change. It was a complete change in my life. At first, I simply couldn't accept it. Luckily, I had some time to prepare. But the biggest problem was, I didn't know how to live in a society anymore. How can I justify myself? How could I even go outside?
1: A new chapter in Wang's life began when he successfully applied to the local government for a guide dog. She was named Juan.
2: I was so excited. I was finally free. It was Spring Festival, so there were fewer people and cars. I thought this was a rare chance to go out in Beijing on my own. So Juan and I went out together. It was freezing that day. When I got home, I was sweating from the fear. But I ran into all kinds of problems. So I thought, why not give it a try? I called the 12345 hotline and explained my situation.
1: Meng Lin is a community-level official in Beijing's Chaoyang district. Part of her job is responding to residents' concerns about local roads and traffic conditions. 2 years ago, Wang's complaint landed on her desk. Wang said, although his guide dog can help him navigate, she cannot recognize traffic lights. The audible traffic signals along the route were also too quiet for him to hear clearly.
2: I couldn't tell when the light was green or red. It was Spring Festival, so there were very few pedestrians. I couldn't find anyone to ask. I stood there for 4 or 5 minutes. I thought, surely I could come across someone. But I just felt completely helpless.
3: 这就是24年 我们最初接到王先生诉求的那份工单。
1: It's her first time handling a request from a visually impaired person. Meng soon realized she had never experienced the challenges Wang faced.
3: 我当时就想马上打电话给王先生, 和他一起去现场了解一下他具体的问题出在哪里。
4: 我那个就是路边老有那个停车的和那种就自机动车。
2: If I remember correctly, I got a call back the next day. About 24 hours later, someone called to ask about my needs. What impressed me the most was that she said, I'll walk the route with you. Show me where you need to go and

0: What problems you face?
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3: His experience helped me better understand visually impaired people. It also showed me where we need to improve accessibility.
2: 这是我们发现的一个问题。如果盲人沿着这条线路走过来，走到这个位置。
4: They also found more problems with accessibility facilities. The tactile paving was disconnected in places with uneven levels between the paving and sidewalk.
2: 后续我们也进行了这样的填平，
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2: 他以前，大家可能在一个
3: In the past, the focus was simply on having roads and making them wide enough. Now we're moving toward more detailed improvements. It's like embroidery. We need to make every detail more precise. As we move forward, accessibility will be an essential area of our work.
2: 就是一个必然，我们接下来要努力的一个方向。
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10: For Ferris's Energy, moving forward means evolving from one generation to the next. And elsewhere in Guangzhou, innovation is also taking shape beneath the surface.
11: The anode drone at the very beginning is.The human eyes to help you to see what's under the water. It's just like a swimming cameras. More and more people, they use it as kind of a DIY platform.
7: I want it to rise. Let's do that.
12: Wow.
7: There we go. Very nice.
11: It can have many payloads. It can do a lot of jobs. If you add on the robotic arms and also...like the measuring equipment and also aided

0: cameras. Like in June this year, 2026, we help a search and rescue team in Ohio State in US. So they use our product to successfully locate a drowned pickup truck and a young man in their truck. We want to make it happen to help people have eyes, have the extended arms to do things in the water.
1: 多元的需求对我们来说不是负担，而是逼着我们去把我们整个技术的版图去展开一些，啊，把不同的技术路线都要对应不同的场景来发展起来。
0: We just want to create more value for the society using our specialized technology.
1: 我觉得我们一直在做自己的自我的革命，我们整个这个技术的迭代、产线的迭代，我们整个效率的提升、质量的提升。
0: The spirit behind is just like the Long March spirit. They always look for the opportunities to survive and to develop.
2: Before we go, here's a recap of our top stories this hour. People from across China gather at Beijing's Tiananmen Square to watch the flag-raising ceremony on National Day.Iraqis celebrate as U.S. forces exit after more than 23 years in the country. A flight from Dubai to Tel Aviv makes an emergency landing after a pilot stabs a colleague and tries to crash the plane. And Beijing steps up efforts to provide more accessible infrastructure with improvements to pedestrian paths for the visually impaired.And that's going to do it for this hour's World Today here on CGTN. Thank you so much for your company, and bye for now.

0: Deep on The Vibe. AI meets ancient art. We explore how a Tsinghua team is reinventing Chinese shadow puppetry for a new digital stage. Rural tourism reimagined. China's conference in Handan unites experts, industry leaders, and local voices to explore new paths for travel and consumption. Beyond the history books, we retrace the footsteps of China's long march to uncover a story of emotion and choice that still speaks to us today. From Haikou's time-honored clock tower to Sun Yat's welcoming statue, we see how landmarks at both ends of the island are enriching its cultural tourism. That and more coming up next. Hey guys, welcome to The Vibe on CGTN. I'm Julian Walken in Beijing. Thank you for joining us. Here in The Vibe, we feature the latest trends in arts and culture every day, Monday through Friday. For centuries, shadow puppetry has flickered across widescreens in village theaters, a craft where every cut and performance was a labor of time. But today, a team from Tsinghua University's Academy of Arts and Design is pulling back the curtain on a new stage. Powered by artificial intelligence, this ancient art is being reimagined. Our reporter Yang Yan visited the team to see how AI is helping it not only survive, but thrive.
1: Shadow puppetry, a traditional art form with a long history. Artists control puppets made of animal hide behind a wide screen, telling tales accompanied with local opera. It relies heavily on the skill of manipulation and, of course, the vividness and beauty of the puppets themselves. Traditionally, it takes 8 steps to craft a shadow puppet figure. But now, with an online tour called Shadow Maker, you can create your own in no time. The project is led by Professor Mihai Peng's team from Tsinghua University. I'm visiting the team to find out more. Traditionally, making a shadow puppet required years of training, but with this generated AI system, anyone can do it. Let's give it a try.
2: Dr. Yao Zhihao, the brain behind the project, tells me I can enter any idea. So I type, a modern girl skateboarding, and wait. Within a minute and a half, the system generates a personalized, articulated puppet. It's surprisingly well-crafted, which brings me to the key question, what can we actually do with this digital figure?
3: There's quite a lot you can do. We've split the applications into 2 categories, virtual and physical. On the virtual side, the digital figure can be exported with one click into any animation system or integrated into game engines, say for pinyin learning mini games. Then there's our latest feature, direct fabrication. Combined with laser engraving, you can produce a fully functional physical shadow puppet.
2: How long does it take to go from digital to physical?
3: Our system can automatically generate the engraving toolpaths. The entire process, from generation to having the finished puppet in your hands, takes roughly 20 minutes.
2: Look, a puppet is moving on the screen. The system is tracking my hand movements, and I can manipulate the shadow puppet character right here on the monitor. It is another fascinating feature of the online tool. Yao called this bridging the last mile between AI and the real world. Right now, I'm standing inside One's Shadow, a family troupe known for its carving skills. They are also partnering with Dr. Yao on this project. And I have to say, controlling a puppet is not easy. I'd much rather use my fingers to control the digital one. The 5th generation inheritor of One's Shadow showed me around their fabulous collection.
4: Traditional cultural heritage has its

0: 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But its weakness lies in translation. Without a strong team, turning heritage into modern products is hard. 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It can parallel transfer capabilities across industries and disciplines, amplifying individual and team capacity.
1: Who will benefit from this AI-generated system most?
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1: Wow.
2: They will use this platform.
3: The real challenge isn't just how to archive these materials, but how to make them accessible to the public. They can't just sit in storage. They need to find their way into industries people already know.
1: For Professor Mi's team, the work to digitize intangible cultural heritage and apply it to art in daily life is still ongoing. Yang Yan, CGTN, Beijing.
4: Incredible innovations. From the vast grasslands of North China's Inner Mongolia comes a sound deeply rooted in nomadic culture, the resonant tones of the Morangkor or horsehead fiddle. It carries stories of life on the grasslands and generations of cultural memory. Today, let's see how this iconic instrument is brought to life by hand. Take a look.
5: From the grasslands to horsehead horse, the distinctive sound and Mongolia built string instrument has become closely associated with Inner Mongolia. Among them, the Morangkor is one of the most representative and widely played. There are three types of Mongolia built string instruments, the Morangkor, the Sihu, and the Chawer. The Chawer has a deep, rich, low-pitched tone. The Sihu has a brighter, higher-pitched sound, and is often used for solo performance. The Morangkor can be played both as a solo instrument as part of an ensemble, making it a versatile instrument. Each instrument has its own shape and tonal character, but together, they preserve the musical traditions and memories of the grasslands. A fully handmade Morangkor can require more than 70 steps, from selecting and shaping the wood to carving, assembling, covering the sandbox with hide, polishing and tuning. Every step calls for patience and precision. The choice of wood is especially important. Different types of timber are used for different parts of the instrument, directly reflecting its resonance and tone. If the tree is too young, its growth rings are too widely spaced and the wood lacks the density, making the sound hollow. If the tree is too old, the wood can be too dense, making it difficult for the instrument to resonate. The horse head is perhaps the most recognizable feature of the instrument. From a rough block of wood to the finished carving, every cut and stroke is made by hand, bringing the horse mane, eyes, ears, and muzzle to life. With mechanized production, one Morangkor can be made in 2 or 3 days. If it's made entirely by hand, it takes more than a week. We also use machines for some of the carving. A machine can carve one horse head in about 3 hours and produce more than 10 at a time. But the ones I make by hand are different. Handmade craftsmanship has a different kind of warmth. But the craftsmanship does not end with carving. Tuning is one of the most demanding steps. Drawing on years of experience, Haida listens closely and makes the repeated adjustments until the sound becomes full, balanced, and resonate. There are no standardized blueprints or fixed measurements for many of these details. The thickness of the wood, the tension of the hide, and the height of the strings all depend on the maker's trained hands and ears. Two strings can evoke the gallop of countless horse. More than 70 painstaking steps can preserve a sound passed down through generations. For Hada, making the Morangkor is not simply a craft, but a way of keeping the musical heritage of the grasslands alive. Today, the sound echoes not only in traditional years and modern festivals, but also on major concert stages, resonating with audience across countries and cultures.
4: The China Rural Tourism Conference was held in northern China's Handan City.

0: They bring together experts, industry representatives, and local communities to explore new ways of promoting rural tourism and consumption. Take a look.
1: In Handan City, Hebei Province, the China Rural Tourism Conference was held on September 28th under the theme, Developing Small and Beautiful Destinations to Drive Broader Rural Revitalization. The event brought together industry representatives and experts to explore new ways to upgrade rural tourism and stimulate consumption. It launched the research initiative titled the Annual Development Report on China's Rural Tourism Vitality, along with a plan to develop national rural tourism standards.
2: Rural tourism is no longer just about visiting attractions or taking a quick tour. It's about experiencing rural life firsthand, from intangible cultural heritage markets and local specialties to distinctive homestays. In the new model, visitors can immerse themselves in the rural atmosphere and landscapes.
1: Across China, local authorities and businesses are introducing a range of measures to encourage tourism and consumer spending, including cultural activities and promotional offers. At the China Rural Tourism Conference, experts noted that cultural resources, including traditional stories and heritage, can make rural tourism more engaging and help visitors gain a deeper understanding of local culture. Greg Lafrady, CGTN.
0: Located in northwest China's Xinjiang Uyghur Autonomous Region, Tacheng has long stood at the crossroads of cultures, serving as a key stop along the northern route of the ancient Silk Road. The accordion runs deep in the city's cultural life, and now its music spills into the streets and public spaces through pop-up performances at this international accordion festival. Check it out.
3: Tacheng has been a city of accordions, and now it turned into the city of music lovers. What's happening now? Let's take a look.
4: Here at Tacheng's Culture Square in northwest China, Xinjiang, the Melody Market is bringing accordion music right into the heart of the city. International performers and local musicians take turns on stage. A lively solo inspired by horse racing gets the show going. Followed by the familiar cachosha, performed by renowned local accordionists. As the music picks up, the crowd sings, claps, and dances along. Accordionist from Moldova quickly gets the crowd moving.
5: At the concert I play and the people only listen. But here it was like something together with people. Yes, dancing together, yes. I want to dance with them.
4: During the interview, the music continues in the background. He and fellow musicians suddenly pick up their accordions and launch into an impromptu performance.
6: So many ethnic groups here, Kazakh, Uzbek, and others. I've heard so many different kinds of music today. It's been really interesting.
4: Since opening on August 15th, the 6th Xinjiang Tacheng International Accordion Art and Culture Festival has taken music beyond the concert stage. As night falls, balconies become stages.
3: It's super crowded here on the foot street, and the whole place will become a party of dance and music.
4: With no stage separating musicians and audiences, everyone becomes part of the performance. People wave to the beat, sing along, and dance in the streets.
7: It makes you really want to get up, dance, and join in. The music and the accordion really get you going.
6: You can really feel the warmth of the people here.
4: From the Melody Market to the balcony shows, the accordion has woven itself into Tacheng's urban fabric.
8: I can say that I was never expected

0: to have accordion event in such level, because we know accordion is everywhere in every country, is more or less popular. Many amateurs and some professionals are playing accordion. But here, it's like, I don't know, Olympic Games for accordion.
1: Here in China's accordion city, music speaks a language everybody understands, blending local and global sounds and bringing people together across borders. Yuhan Yi, CGTN, Xinjiang, Tachun.
2: A bit of the vibe. 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Beyond the history books, we retrace the footsteps of China's long march to uncover a story of emotion and choice that still speaks to us today.
3: Hey, Vibesters, back for Behind the Buzz. Here we crack the codes behind the latest hits, the clicks, the likes, and the shares, starting with a cultural crafts market that's putting traditional culture side by side RVs. Take a look at this.

Well, aside from trendy markets, what are some natural hotspots to check out this National Day holiday? Well, let's head to the breathtaking Tianshan Tianshi Scenic Area in Xinjiang.

just breathtaking. Every National Day holiday, people in the capital wake up to this enormous opulent basket of flowers in the heart of Tiananmen Square. This annual centerpiece has remained a hallmark since 1986 and has changed its design from year to year. Take a look.

0: Well, now we know how this gigantic basket has been installed each year. Stay tuned for more Vibe News right after this short break.
1: Still to come on The Vibe. From Haikou's time-honored clock tower to Sun Ya's welcoming statue, we see how landmarks at both ends of the island are enriching its cultural tourism.
0: Welcome back to The Vibe. The Long March began in 1934, a pivotal chapter in China's revolutionary history. In this episode, reporter Yona Gamoy journeys to Yidu, Jiangxi Province, where it all began. Walking the streets of the modern city while tracing the echoes of his wartime past, Yona experiences the same land across different eras through her own eyes. This is a long march beyond the history books, a story of emotions and choices that still speaks to us today.

Tonight, I watched the show, and while everyone around me was standing and clapping, I was just sitting there thinking about the fact that the actors on the stage were playing real people. This is what I wrote tonight after the show.

Here is where the Red Army's long march began. Today, Yudu's river skyline reflects a different story. The city is a garments and clothing manufacturing powerhouse with over 3,000 factories and 100 billion yuan in revenue just last year. And also last year, the city hosted a garments fair. Participants from over 40 countries came right here to participate. Even it has a powerful and heavy history, this place right here feels so relaxed. I have seen people with families and children just enjoying a great time right here, and I like it. I'm also going to do that and spend a few minutes right here, just taking in into this wonderful atmosphere. There is a plaque over here, Sangjiang Duko, which means the Long March Ferry. In October 1934, the Red Army was forced to leave its base in Jiangxi. From Yudu, thousands of soldiers crossed the river and began what would become known as the Long March. Over 80,000 soldiers crossed this river. 80,000. That's a lot of people, and they didn't have a proper bridge. They used this plank wood to build a makeshift bridge. And I was told that local people used to bring their home doors just to help them make this makeshift bridge overnight, because in the morning that bridge will be taken apart and hidden. I do have right here to show you a boat that was actually used by the Red Army to cross the river. And another particular story that I found absolutely amazing and unbelievable is this, that they will use to build the bridges anything that they had at hand. This older gentleman over here decided to give them his own coffin. So he gave the coffin to the Red Army for them to use to build the bridge.

0: After all of this, one question stayed with me. So many of the faces in those photographs at the Memorial Hall never left the name behind. Where they come from, what they looked like, whether they were afraid, we don't know. And tonight by the Yudu River, people are on their phones out for a walk, grabbing a late bite. They are living a life that those soldiers never got to live. But I like to think that if the ones who crossed the Yudu River could see the lights on the bank tonight, they wouldn't regret that night.
1: Beautiful stories. Cultural landmarks are on the rise, and with them, a richer menu of cultural tourism experiences. Now let's travel to Haikou and Sanya at the northern and southern ends of China's Hainan Island to see how a clock tower has stood witness to the passage of time and how a statue has welcomed visitors from near and far.
2: The clock tower stands by the Haidian River in Haikou. It is the northernmost city in Hainan Island. First built in 1929, it was originally intended to provide a unified timekeeping system for the treaty port. In 1987, to improve traffic conditions, the old tower was demolished and the current one was built near the original site. Retaining a classical European architecture,

0: natural style, with streets on one side and water on the other. It has become a must-visit spot for travelers eager to experience Haikou's local character.
1: I am from Kunming, Yunnan. Seeing this clock tower, I feel the European-style architecture blends perfectly with Haikou as a coastal city. It creates a wonderful atmosphere. It's open free of charge 24 hours a day, and the red brick walls have a real texture to them. Being able to see a landmark building nearly a century old in the center of a modern city is meaningful in itself.
0: Standing 28 meters tall, the clock tower has 6 floors. The clock sits on the top floor. Its hour hand is 0.53 meters long, its minute hand 1 meter, and it chimes every half hour. South of the tower is the Qilou Old Street Complex. After weathering a century of change, it has been restored and renovated completely. It has become a popular landmark that residents and tourists alike flock to photograph, enriching the diverse tourism offerings and cultural depth to the area around the clock tower.
2: Across the way lies Qilou Old Street. The surroundings are much prettier than before, and at night there's a light show. High-tech lighting bathes the older buildings in brilliant colors, preserving the roots of history while bringing the energy of a modern city.
0: At the southernmost tip of Hainan Island in Sanya, the Luhuitou, or Deer Turning Back statue in Luhuitou Scenic Area, is inspired by a 1,000-year-old love legend of the Li people. The statue vividly recreates the mythical romance between a young hunter and a beautiful maiden transformed from an elf deer. The scenic area has now been included in the 2026 list of China's top 100 must-visit night tourism attractions.
3: In recent years, Luhuitou scenic area has shifted from the traditional ticket revenue model. After dropping admission fees, it has kept upgrading and refreshing the site, diversifying its tourism offerings, developing nighttime experiences, and regularly hosting signature events such as glow night runs and performances. By blending scenic leisure with cultural experiences, it has successfully transformed into a round-the-clock romantic destination. With its stunning mountain and sea views and attentive service, the scenic area has earned widespread praise.
2: I came from Sichuan province. The air here is really fresh, and the scenery and landscaping are excellent. After reaching the top of the hill, you can look out over the whole Sanya seascape. It's gorgeous.
0: A clock tower offers a glimpse into everyday life along Qilou Old Street. A hilltop offers romantic views from dawn to dusk. Shao Peng, Sansha Satellite TV in Hainan for CGTN.
4: 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I'm Julian Wagen in Beijing. 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

0: Hello and welcome to The World Today, everyone. I'm Richard Ntah in Nairobi. Let's begin with our top story. Today, October the 1st, marks the 77th anniversary of the founding of the People's Republic of China. People from across the country have gathered at Tiananmen Square to watch the national flag-raising ceremony. This year also marks the 90th anniversary of the victory of the Long March, a military trek from 1934 to 1936 that has become a symbol of perseverance and courage. Zhao Yunfei spoke with people about how they see the Long March spirit in their lives today.
1: A solemn ceremony in Beijing to mark China's National Day. A squad of soldiers guarding the five-star red flag marches through Chang'an Avenue. A salute to the national flag. As the flag rises with the morning sun, people pay tribute to the country's journey over the past decades. 90 years ago, the Red Army completed the Long March, overcoming extraordinary hardships on the road to the future of the Chinese Revolution. The Long March has become a symbol of courage and commitment. For many, the journey continues in a different form.
2: We waited for over 10 hours, all for those 46 seconds, to witness the national flag rising and to reflect on the arduous journey China has traversed over the past century.
3: 90 years ago, the Long March saw a group of dreamers set out for various reasons, yet it was that very journey that ignited their fighting spirit.
4: We are deeply inspired as we continue to learn and forge ahead. We hope to work like our predecessors and make our own contributions in our respective roles.
1: The spirit of the Long March is remembered as people look ahead to challenges and opportunities. The Long March spirit continues to resonate with people today. As China celebrates its National Day, many see their own work, studies, and aspirations as part of Long March Road in the new era. Zhou Yunfei, CGTN, Beijing.
0: Hong Kong and Macau are marking National Day with a series of celebrations. In Hong Kong, Chief Executive John Lee and representatives from across the community attended a ceremony at Golden Bohunia Square. The national and regional flags were raised as the national anthem played, and it was followed by a flypast and sea parade over Victoria Harbor. Macau held its ceremony at Golden Lotus Square, attended by Chief Executive Sam Hu Fai and officials and representatives from across the community. For the first time at the square, the flag escort and honor guard used Chinese-style marching formations, wearing new uniforms and carrying new ceremonial equipment. China's Shenzhou 23 taikonauts aboard the Tiangong space station have sent their National Day greetings from 400 kilometers above Earth.
5: When we carry out tasks in space, the national flag is always with us. It reminds us to keep our motherland in our hearts and live up to our mission. What impressed me most was the huge Chinese national flag on the outside of the space station during our extravehicular activity.
6: We will never forget that across desert lands, remote mountains and islands, generations of people have looked up at the stars and kept working hard for 70 years, building China's great achievements in space exploration.
7: I was 15 on July 1st, 1997. I witnessed the historic moment when the five-star red flag was raised in Hong Kong. As a young teenager, one sentence stuck firmly in my mind: we are home. From a police officer to an astronaut, it is the motherland that lifted me to a farther and higher stage.
0: The Chinese Embassy in Kenya has held a reception to celebrate the 77th anniversary of the founding of the People's Republic of China. The reception drew hundreds of guests, including top government officials, members of parliament, and diplomats. Speaking during the forum, China's ambassador to Kenya, Gu Haiyan, underscored the progress that China has made in development and modernization. She confirmed China's readiness to work with all countries to implement the four global initiatives and contribute towards similar progress. Kenya's Prime Cabinet Secretary Musalia Mudavadi extended warm congratulations to the government and people of China as they marked the important milestone. He praised China's development achievements and said Kenya looks forward to deepening pragmatic cooperation across various fields. And the Secretary General of the Zambia-China Friendship Association has praised China's progress in modernization and poverty reduction as the nation celebrates its National Day. Frederick Mutesa says the achievements reflect what he calls visionary leadership by the Communist Party of China and President Xi Jinping. He also welcomed President Xi's four global initiatives, saying they can strengthen multilateralism and help countries tackle shared challenges like poverty and climate change.
8: They've managed to pull millions of people out of poverty well ahead of the United Nations target date of ending poverty globally. And therefore, it speaks of the leading role of a visionary leadership, particularly the Communist Party of China, and in our time under the leadership of President Xi Jinping. President Xi Jinping's initiatives, global initiatives and global development initiative, global governance initiative, global security initiative, and global civilization initiative are important components of the vision of building a community with a shared future for mankind, because they open the way to multilateralism, which is good for business, which is good for improved international understanding and peace, which is good for tackling global concerns like climate change, terrorism, poverty, and the challenges of regulating artificial intelligence.
0: The Afghan government says at least 9 people have been killed in Pakistani airstrikes on the country's provinces of Kunar and Helmand. Kabul has condemned the strikes. It says killed women and children, calling them crimes that violate all recognized norms. Pakistan says its strikes targeted militant hideouts in Afghanistan, killing 22 militants and destroying weapons. Islamabad says the attacks were limited to militant infrastructure and that maximum precautions were taken to avoid civilian casualties. People in Iraq are celebrating the departure of U.S. forces after more than 2 decades of conflict. The withdrawal of the final troops from an air base in the semi-autonomous Kurdish region marks the end of the biggest war waged by the U.S. this century. Iraq has yet to fully recover from the devastation from the conflict. While most Iraqis are in favor of the withdrawal, some worry the security forces trained and funded by the U.S. will not be able to protect Iraq. There are fears the security vacuum left behind could provide an opening for the return of Iran-backed militias or Islamic State militants. The United Kingdom Maritime Trade Operations Center says unknown projectiles struck 3 ships in the Strait of Hormuz on Tuesday. The agency says the ships include a crude oil tanker and a liquefied natural gas tanker. Klepler, a firm that tracks tankers and global trade flows, says crude and product shipments transiting Hormuz have reached a 7-day average of 14.2 million barrels per day as of Monday. That's about 80% of the pre-war baseline of 17 million barrels per day. A Fly Dubai flight from the UAE to Tel Aviv was diverted to Saudi Arabia after a pilot stabbed his colleague. Passengers forced their way into the cockpit and subdued the attacker. Israeli officials say the incident

0: may have been an attempted terror attack. Blake Sifton reports from Tel Aviv.
1: Well, we understand there were between 160 and 180 passengers on this flight from Dubai to Tel Aviv. Almost all of them are Israeli. And as the plane was entering Jordanian airspace, it took an abrupt U-turn and re-entered Saudi airspace. And at that point, it issued two distress signals. One was a general emergency signal, and the other was for a hijacking, or what's called unlawful interference. Flight tracking websites also show that the plane plummeted some 17,000 feet in just under 2 minutes. And once the plane landed safely in Saudi Arabia, passengers took photos of the outside of it, and it was revealed pretty significant damage to the tail of the plane that experts believe was caused during that steep nosedive. Now, of the altercation, we've heard quite chilling and frightening testimony from passengers aboard this flight. They say that one of the pilots attacked and stabbed the other pilot, and the pilot who was being stabbed screamed for help, at which point passengers seated in the front of the plane intervened. They wrestled and subdued the attacking pilot. And by chance, two off-duty pilots happened to be on that flight seated at the rear of the plane. And when this incident unfolded, they moved to the front. They went into the cockpit, took control of the plane, and were able to safely land it in Tabuk, Saudi Arabia, in the northwest of Saudi Arabia. Just in the last little while, we've heard from Prime Minister Benjamin Netanyahu. He has confirmed this account that we've heard from the passengers. He says that one of the pilots stabbed the other and attempted to crash the plane. He's called this an extremely serious security incident, and he says that the pilot who carried out the stabbing is being interrogated by Saudi authorities. We understand that both pilots were taken to hospital in Saudi Arabia. As far as we know, no other passengers were injured seriously in this event. And Fly Dubai have sent a second plane to Tabuk, Saudi Arabia, to finally take these passengers onward to Tel Aviv.
0: Well, that is it for this edition of The World Today. I'll be back shortly with more news from the continent in Africa Live. Thanks for watching.

0: People from across China gather at Beijing's Tiananmen Square for the flag-raising ceremony on National Day. West African countries battle intense flooding as heavy rains continue pounding the regions. EU officials discuss migrant plan with Rwanda and Uganda, cited as potential host countries. Hello and welcome to Africa Live. As always, great to have you with us. I'm Richard Ntah, live in Nairobi. And for those of you joining us from across the continent and around the globe, we thank you for joining us. Let's take a look at other stories making headlines this hour. Coming up in business, Nigeria's Aliko Dangote sets a 40-month deadline to complete the East Africa oil refinery. And in sports, we look ahead to the 2027 Africa Cup of Nations qualifier showdown between Guinea and Kenya. Once again, a very warm welcome to Africa Live. Let's begin with our top story. Today, October the 1st, marks the 77th anniversary of the founding of the People's Republic of China. People from across the country have gathered at Tiananmen Square to watch the national flag-raising ceremony. This year also marks the 90th anniversary of the victory of the Long March, a military trek from 1934 to 1936 that has become a symbol of perseverance and courage. Zhao Yunfei spoke with people about how they see the Long March spirit in their lives today.
1: A solemn ceremony in Beijing to mark China's National Day. A squad of soldiers guarding the five-star red flag marches through Chang'an Avenue. A salute to the national flag. As the flag rises with the morning sun, people pay tribute to the country's journey over the past decades. 90 years ago, the Red Army completed the Long March, overcoming extraordinary hardships on the road to the future of the Chinese Revolution. The Long March has become a symbol of courage and commitment. For many, the journey continues in a different form.
2: We waited for over 10 hours. All for those 46 seconds to witness the national flag rising and to reflect on the arduous journey China has traversed over the past century.
3: 90 years ago, the Long March saw a group of dreamers set out for various reasons, yet it was that very journey that ignited their fighting spirit.
4: We are deeply inspired as we continue to learn and forge ahead. We hope to work like our predecessors and make our own contributions in our respective roles.
1: The spirit of the Long March is remembered as people look ahead to challenges and opportunities. The Long March spirit continues to resonate with people today. As China celebrates its National Day, many see their own work, studies, and aspirations as part of Long March Road in the new era. Zhao Yunfei, CGTN, Beijing.
0: The celebrations are also taking part in some African countries. Here in Kenya, the Chinese embassy has held a reception which drew hundreds of guests, including top government officials, members of parliament, and diplomats. Speaking during the forum, China's ambassador to Kenya, Gu Haiyan, underscored the progress that China has made in development and modernization. She confirmed China's readiness to work with all countries to implement the four global initiatives and contribute towards similar progress. Kenya's Prime Cabinet Secretary, Musalia Mudavadi, extended warm congratulations to the government and people of China as they mark the important milestone. He praised China's development achievements and said Kenya looks forward to deepening pragmatic cooperation across various fields. And the Secretary General of the Zambia-China Friendship Association has praised China's progress in modernization and poverty reduction

0: as the nation celebrates its national day. Frederick Mutesa says the achievements reflect what he called visionary leadership by the Communist Party of China and President Xi Jinping. He also welcomed President Xi's 4 global initiatives, saying they can strengthen multilateralism and help countries tackle shared challenges like poverty and climate change.
1: They've managed to pull millions of people out of poverty well ahead of the United Nations target date of ending poverty globally. And therefore, it speaks of the leading role of a visionary leadership, particularly the Communist Party of China, and in our time under the leadership of President Xi Jinping. President Xi Jinping's initiatives, global initiatives, and global development initiative, global governance initiative, global security initiative, and global civilization initiative are important components of the vision of building a community with a shared future for mankind, because they open the way to multilateralism, which is good for business, which is good for improved international understanding and peace, which is good for tackling global concerns like climate change, terrorism, poverty, and the challenges of regulating artificial intelligence.
0: West African countries are battling intense flooding as heavy rains continue pounding the region. In Nigeria, floods have displaced hundreds of people and wreaked havoc in the southern states of Rivers and Delta. Heavy rains have also been reported in the southeastern states of Benue, Abia, and Ebonyi. In neighboring Ghana, at least 3,000 people have also been displaced in the southeastern region of Volta after River Dei burst its banks. Local media reports said over 400 houses were affected. The river originates from Togo, which is also experiencing heavy rainfall. It comes as African countries continue bracing for more severe weather in response to the El Nino forecast. European Union officials are convening in Luxembourg for a 2-day meeting to discuss tougher policies against irregular migration, including potential return centers in Africa. There has been intense debate over the implementation of the new Pact on Migration and Asylum and proposals to tighten border controls. Germany, Austria, Denmark, Greece, and the Netherlands are actively pursuing negotiations regarding the return centers in third countries. According to some European lawmakers, Rwanda and neighboring Uganda are open to the deal. Rwandan officials say negotiations are ongoing and no agreements had been reached. Meanwhile, human rights groups have raised concerns over potential violations, while EU governments continue to push for faster deportations. Meanwhile, Burundi has agreed to join a group of African countries accepting migrants deported from the U.S. According to the presidency, Bujumbura will only accept those not accused of crime or terrorism links. It did not disclose details of the number of migrants, timing, or financial details, but it did say preparations were underway to arrange accommodations, living conditions, and integration into communities. Washington has already sent several third country deportees to a number of African nations under the Trump administration's tightened immigration policy. Despite a nationwide call in South Africa by anti-immigrant group for protests, action were confined to Durban as inclement weather kept people away in the capital, Pretoria. CGTN's Julie Shire reports.
2: Hundreds took to the streets in South African port city Durban protesting gender-based violence while demanding that undocumented foreign nationals leave the country. September the 30th marks the second unofficial shutdown call in just 3 months. Claude Kayatati, a Rwandan refugee and human rights activist who has lived in South Africa for more than 20 years, says this has renewed fear amongst migrant communities.

0: They are not going out. They are not even willing even to pick up the call when you are calling. People, they are living in fear. They are not sure of what is going to happen tomorrow. And now we've got people who can no longer feed their own families, who can no longer do their job in order to earn what they will put on the table.
1: At least 280,000 people have fled South Africa.
2: Just a few days ago, we had about 80 migrants, mainly from Ethiopia, who are traders in Witbank, who are here in the Office of the Lawyers for Human Rights. They have been displaced. Their sparse shops have been looted. They have been hijacked. And of course, many of them have been assaulted. They sustained serious injuries. So they continue to be displaced.
1: For many who remain, leaving is not an option.
0: Someone came because of security in their country. Someone came because of hunger, gaining living. Someone, there are different reasons that brought them in South Africa. So maybe what they left home is worse than what did they see here. There are others that cannot really afford to live to the extent even they can say, okay, I would rather die where I am.
1: Despite mass deportations march in March, the organization driving the movement is adamant it will not back down.
3: For as long as the government does not know how many illegal foreign nationals we have, our key result areas march in March movement remains an anti-illegal foreign national call. So that call, Mabahambe, is still a call. It remains a call of March and March. And we feel the government is not doing enough to ensure that is going on.
1: South Africa has warned against the intimidation and harassment of foreign nationals, but it has also stepped up action against illegal migration. But as tensions continue to brew, migrants are uncertain of what the future holds. Chidishara Sichtien, Cape Town.
4: Let's turn to Ethiopia, where at least 52 civilians have been killed during 3 days of violence around Alamata town in the Tigray region, according to hospital sources. A rebel coalition, including the Tigray People's Liberation Front, is fighting the national army in the north of the country in the Tigray, Amhara, and Afar regions. The hostilities around Alamata involved an Amhara militia. Clashes broke out last week after months of tensions between the government and the TPLF, with both accusing the other of violating a 2022 deal that ended a two-year civil war. The UN Security Council has convened a meeting on the situation in the Democratic Republic of Congo, which is dealing with rebel violence and battling Ebola at the same time. Mediation efforts continue, but that has not stopped the violence in the restive east. CGTN's David Mbithi with that report.
5: The UN Security Council convened on Tuesday to discuss the volatile situation in the Democratic Republic of Congo. The head of the UN mission in the DRC said there was notable progress since the signing of a US brokered peace agreement in June last year between the nations of Rwanda and the DRC. One of Rwanda's top demands was the disarmament and repatriation of the FDLR, an armed group that includes figures linked to the 1994 genocide.
6: Since September, MONUSCO has repatriated 122 former FDLR elements and their dependents from the mission's transit camp in Sake to Rwanda.
7: It is a core security commitment under the Washington process and an indispensable condition for durable peace between Rwanda and the Democratic Republic of the Congo.
5: While Congolese authorities have been working to meet obligations of the peace accord, the DRC's ambassador to the UN said his country was not happy with the continued participation of Rwandan troops in UN peacekeeping missions. Rwanda's peacekeepers are deployed to five UN peacekeeping missions and contributes more than 6,500 military and police officers.
8: The Democratic Republic of the Congo reiterates its request for the suspension of any new participation, deployment or rotation of Rwandan contingents in United Nations peace operations until they verified with the withdrawal of their forces from the Congolese territory.
5: Clashes between government forces and M23 rebels continue in the eastern DRC,

0: The insecurity also stemming from other armed groups active in the region. And the country is in the middle of battling its deadliest Ebola epidemic. The UN says these overlapping crises are complicating a woefully underfunded humanitarian response.
1: Approximately 26.5 million Congolese are facing acute food insecurity, and 6.1 million people remain internally displaced. The revised humanitarian response plan seeks $2.13 billion to assist 10.

0: need. However, as of 28 September, it was only 50.5% funded.
1: The UN is urging countries and partners to not only sustain but increase their support. Officials also reported progress in the parallel mediation effort led by Qatar, which saw the Congolese government and M23 resume talks in August. David Mbidi, CGTN.
2: Across China and Africa, people are connecting through work, skills, culture, and innovation. Starting today, our new series, Together Forward, brings you five stories where we'll meet the people behind the projects and partnerships making a difference on the ground. In today's episode, we catch up with Ni Mengjiao, the head of the Huaojing Arts Troupe, which began in a Lagos factory storeroom. Nearly 20 years later, the workers who first danced to music after their shift have taken their performances to stages across Nigeria. The troupe performs Chinese lion and waist drum dances along with some traditional Nigerian dances. Some members have even traveled to China to study their craft. We meet the performers and the factory owner who brought them together in this episode.
3: In Lagos, a group of Nigerian performers is bringing Chinese culture to life. Dancing the waist drum, twirling the fan, making the lion dance roar.
4: One, two, open. One, two, three.
3: This is Ni Mengjiao, a factory owner from East China's Wenzhou city of Zhejiang province.
4: Lion gate.
3: Tone deaf by his own admission, and yet the founder of one of Nigeria's most beloved Chinese cultural troupes. It started in 2006, not on a stage, but in a factory storehouse. Ni played Chinese music to pass time. Then he noticed something. And so the factory's after work routine picked up, fueled by curiosity and newfound passion. What began as factory fun soon became something more.
4: From 2009年的时候，我们有些活动啊，侨团有些这个国庆节啊、中秋节啊，一些文艺活动。
3: Prince Will Oyekelu joined in 2017. He started as an ordinary dancer, then took on the lion dance, a challenge that left him injured but determined.
5: It was kind of difficult at first because I had injuries on my body based on training. As we continued practicing, I got used to it, and now I can say I'm partially good at it. As we go out, we perform, we see the love people have for the dance. It gives you this kind of boost to keep going.
3: In 2019, Ni sent four members to Foshan, China to learn lion dance from the masters.
5: We learned the basics, like, from scratch. But here, we only learned what we saw. But when we were there, we learned from the scratch, from the basic, how to hold the head, how to jump, how to position our body. So the difference was quite large.
4: 那回来就不一样了。那个舞狮的动作是真正的。有些老的观众他一说，哎呀，现在这个狮子才活的，才真正的狮子。所以让我们感受到真正的技术要求，确实是很重要。
3: Mary Fano has been walking this path for 9 years. She works in the factory by day and dances in the evening.
6: Whenever a new person is about to join, you would introduce yourself to everybody and then you would dance to show that you know what you're coming to do here. It's like an introduction to the family, like you're joining into the family. That's how it is for everybody. we usually merge it together and perform it for most of the Nigerians.

0: After we finish performing the Chinese dance, then we perform the Nigerian dance, that's the Wazobia. We also have another dance, a little bit like a Mexican dance, that's Waka Waka. And when we do our dance, they always find it fascinating, they tell us we are doing good. And sometimes even when we have bad compliments, we always try to do better and perform better on stage.
1: 不能说一味地传播我们中华文化，同时也推动他们的尼亚的民族文化。就像尼亚前总统奥巴马桑乔春节致辞说的，他说尼亚华盛顿不仅是中国文化，也不仅是尼亚文化，而是中尼两国文化。我说这个文化是属于世界的。
2: That commitment to working together has earned Ni rare recognition. He has been made a chief twice, first by the Igbo community, then by the Yoruba.
1: 这个也是觉得自己这么多年的付出得到他们的认可，更我鼓励去做更多的一些公益活动，回馈当地社会。
2: From a factory warehouse with a simple speaker to stages across Nigeria, the journey has been long. But for Ni, the path ahead is clear and full of possibilities.
3: 血液里流淌的是中华文化的这个在我深深烙在我心里，所以呢，我有任何的机会、任何的场合，只能推广我们中华文化，我必需要去争取。Time
4: now for our business segment. Here are the headlines. Coming up in business, Nigeria's Aliko Dangote sets a 40-month deadline for the newly launched oil refinery in Kenya. And Ghana proposes a mining bill that would grant the state a special equity share with strategic veto rights.

0: Welcome into our business segment. The Ghanaian government has drafted a new minerals and mining bill. The move is aimed at granting the state a special equity share with strategic veto rights in mining operations. The legislative proposal preserves the state's existing 10% free carried interest in mining projects while introducing special share rights to enhance government oversight. The draft bill, which also proposes reducing the standard duration of mining leases, forms part of a broader government push to boost state revenue, increase local participation, and tighten regulatory compliance across the mining sector. The proposal would also allow the Minister of Mines to require mining companies to issue the state a free special share with veto rights over key transactions. Africa's richest man, Aliko Dangote, has launched a 700,000 barrels per day refinery in Kenya. He says the East African refinery project will be completed in 40 months. The facility is expected to not only lower the cost of fuel, but also save billions of dollars in hard foreign currency among regional economies. CGTN's Zawadi Mudibo reports.
1: Consequential is how President William Ruto described the highly publicized launch. And as his regional counterparts joined him and Nigeria's Aliko Dangote to break ground, a deep sense of pride and confidence rented the air. A once-in-a-lifetime opportunity had just been lived with poise and honor, and the faces told it all. President Ruto said the investment's catalytic effect will see Kenya's GDP grow by 12% and the country's measure of foreign direct investments, or FDI, accelerate by at least $4 billion yearly for 4 years.
2: Just for the record, as our brother Aliko Dangote has said, the government of Kenya is going to have a stake in the refinery. And we are going to deploy our assets. We do not want anything for free. We are going to deploy our assets, whether it is land and all the other assets. And we are going to use the National Infrastructure Fund to invest.

0: in this refinery. And Kenyans of all walks, I want to ask you, you have an opportunity of a lifetime to invest in this refinery. And as Aliko Dangote said yesterday, he is going to make available in our capital markets at the Nairobi Securities Exchange the opportunity for Kenyans from everywhere to invest and buy shares in this refinery.
1: Billionaire businessman Aliko Dangote stated that the refinery would produce several products, including crude oil, polypropylene, and jet fuel.
2: I want to say this clearly. We have not come merely to build in your community. We want to build with your community. We want the indigenous people to participate in the opportunity created by this investment. And there will be many. Even for us, before we finish the refinery, we'll think of something else and we'll be very aggressive. We want young Kenyans and East Africans to acquire skills here. This project should employ around 60,000 people during the construction.
1: He added that the refinery will also produce 1,000 megawatts of electricity, 500 of which will be fed into the national grid at a competitive cost. The refinery project is part of a larger 25 billion Lamu Port, South Sudan-Ethiopia development corridor that seeks to connect the east and the west coast of Africa through the proposed east to west Trans-African Beltway corridor. This covers three regional blocks and offers the possibilities of connecting 800 million people and integrating a region with over $1 trillion.
3: I'm very happy and I want to congratulate Mr. Dangote for stopping from being a soul and becoming a pole. Being a comprador to become a national bourgeoisie. And I want to thank His Excellency Ruto for attracting him and bringing him here. He had come to Uganda before, and he went to Tanzania, but we didn't move very far.
1: The investment coming days after the launch of a $660 million pipeline running from the port of Djibouti to landlocked Ethiopia is poised to create energy self-sufficiency in a region stretching from the Horn of Africa to Southern Africa, where Aliko Dangote plans a $3.5 billion 2,650-kilometer fuel pipeline network linking Namibia, Botswana, South Africa, and other regional markets.
4: For too long, much of the fuel that powers our economies has been refined elsewhere. This leaves us exposed to shocks in global markets. As our cities grow and our industries expand, demand for fuel continues to rise. The Lamu Refinery offers a way to change that balance.
1: Upon completion, the refinery is expected to source crude from multiple places like the Middle East, the United States, and regionally, including Kenya's South Lokicha Basin, where commercial production is set to start in December this year. Zawadi Mdibo, CGTN, Lamu, Kenya.
5: Cooking gas is fast replacing charcoal and firewood in Tanzanian kitchens. And although the country sits on vast natural gas reserves, it still imports the cooking gas that fills household cylinders, leaving families exposed to global price shocks. CGTN's Isaac Lukando has more.
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7: When I started buying gas, a cylinder cost about $34. Now it's up to about $57. When gas goes up, you can't raise the price of chips. If you raise prices, customers run away. So we just keep

0: struggling.
1: The state-run Tanzania Petroleum Development Corporation, or TPDC, says all the country's LPG is imported, tying prices to world oil markets.
2: LPG comes from oil production. Because we have not yet started producing oil, all our LPG comes from abroad. And because it's imported, the price is often high. It moves with world oil prices. Since tensions in the Middle East began, we have seen LPG prices go up.
1: In May, the International Energy Agency estimated LPG import costs in East Africa had jumped 90% since the Strait of Hormuz closed. Yet demand keeps growing. Official figures show LPG imports more than doubled, from about 217,000 tons in 2021 to 559,000 tons last year, a jump of about 111%. Tanzania holds an estimated 57 trillion cubic feet of natural gas, but that isn't the gas used in cylinders found in most Tanzanian households. LPG comes mainly from refining crude oil, and Tanzania has no refinery. So for now, as demand grows, so does the country's reliance on imports. Tanzania does pipe its own natural gas to some homes, but TPDC says that's costly. It says gas is used mainly for cooking, unlike in colder countries where it also heats homes.
2: Connecting a single customer costs us about $1,100, but their use doesn't exceed $17 to $19 a month, so it takes a very long time to recover that investment.
1: The government has scrapped VAT on imported LPG cylinders and storage facilities, and a $100 million gas terminal is being built in the coastal town of Tanga. In August, Tanzania and Uganda also signed a preliminary deal to build a refinery there, part of a planned $20 billion energy hub. Tanzania wants 80% of its people cooking with clean energy by 2034, significantly higher than the fewer than one-third of households doing so today. For vendors like Ramadhani, cheaper gas can't come soon enough. Isaac Lukando, CGTN, Dar es Salaam.
3: Our sports segment is up next. Here are the headlines. Coming up in sports, we look ahead to the 2027 Africa Cup of Nations qualifier showdown between Guinea and Kenya in Conakry. Welcome into Sport in Africa Live with me, Richard Nta. The Olympic Council of Asia has debuted its first ever Asian refugee team at the Aicha Nagoya 2026 Asian Games taking place in Japan. Our reporter Shen Xiang spoke to Kenyan women's marathon legend Tegla Larupe, who created and led the first refugee Olympics team in partnership with the IOC. She began by asking Larupe what brought her to the Asian Games this year.
4: From the sports perspective, Africa have the MOU with Asia, which makes us to be strong together. So I came here together with the African National Olympics, and that's ANOCA, as a case of Asia Games.
5: Well, as a member of the Association of National Olympic Committees of Africa and an Athletes Commission representative, you have long advocated for refugee athletes. Well, this Asian Games has established its first ever OCA refugee team. What are your thoughts on this?
4: I think the whole world now understands that we need to give opportunity for the kids that have been in a very difficult situation, because It wasn't their plans. As Tegla Larupe, I came with the idea of asking IOC if they could support the athletes. When I was still running, because the refugee came to our community, our country, Kenya. We have one of the biggest refugee camp in Kakuma. And for me, I used to feel bad when I go to Europe and you leave the refugee kids outside. So I took that initiative to talk to Dr. Thomas Park way 2014 to ask if it is possible for the athletes that they have refugee status to compete in

0: The Olympics, but it was good that IOC opened the doors, and that's when I was given as the chief de mission for the first ever refugee athlete in Rio 2016. So I'm really happy for the IOC for supporting these kids that they are already in your continent.
1: You have long focused on African sports development, and from your perspective, how can Africa and Asia learn from each other in sports development?
0: For sport development, I think there is a strength that Africa might have that Asia don't have. So working together, we learn from one another and also building strengths. When we talk about development in Africa, we do not have a lot of sports facilities that you have in your continent, and therefore that's why you see we have limitation of the participation even during Olympics, that Africa only depend on running, because you can go out like me. I ran outside, I didn't have the track, but there are kids who can swim, there are athletes who can play tugball. There are many other events, but the problem that Africa have is that we do not have those stadiums. And also Africa, we are very resilient, that also working together, your athletes will also learn from how the hardship that Africa have, and they are able to pull through.
2: And to the 2027 Africa Cup of Nations qualifiers, and Rela Bohile Mafokeng struck twice, and South Africa cruised to a 5-0 victory over Eritrea on Wednesday in Cairo. Mafokeng scored his brace in the first half, and then Sepapelo Sithole, Ikram Rainers, and substitute Luther Singh completed the route for Pitso Musimani's side at Al Salam Stadium. This follows Saturday's 2-1 home win against Guinea and leaves Bafana with a perfect record from their opening two matches in Group D. With co-host Kenya already assured of their place at the 2027 finals, only the highest placed side among South Africa, Guinea, and Eritrea will join them from the pool. The second round of the Pamoja 2027 AFCON qualifiers concludes this evening with Guinea hosting Kenya at the September 28th stadium in Conakry. The Seeley National come to the match on the back of their defeat away to South Africa's Bafana. Visiting Harambe Stars endured a disappointing 1-1 draw at home with Eritrea, a match played by the Kenyans after a single training session owing to a boycott over delayed allowances. Coach Benny McCarthy and his side train in Conakry on Wednesday as they seek to get a statement result against a team ranked 82nd in the latest FIFA rankings. Kenya have won 4 of their last 10 matches with 2 draws and 4 defeats under the management of the retired striker and South African icon. Speaking ahead of the match, McCarthy acknowledged his side faces a huge test and there was no margin for error.
3: I always try to teach my players, you know, when you play against the likes of Guinea, Cameroon, Ivory Coast, all the good world-class West African teams, you know, if you're not 100% prepared and 100% focused on the game, one small mistake, because they have really quality players that can win you by one mistake. So for us, tomorrow the plan is to try and have the most perfect match where we don't make mistakes, and if they are to beat us, they must play the best game that they will have, because beating us is not going to be easy.
2: Turning to European football, Cristiano Ronaldo's international future was plunged into doubt after he unexpectedly left Portugal's training camp in Copenhagen just one day before tonight's UEFA Nations League match against Denmark. The 41-year-old posted on his social media account that, in time, he will tell the Portuguese people the truth about the reasons behind his departure. The Portuguese Federation simply said that Ronaldo left the training camp and that the team's preparations would continue with the remaining squad. CR7, who is the all-time leading scorer in men's international football with 146 goals, did not play in Portugal's 2-1 win over Norway on Sunday. The Al Nassr forward also didn't train with the team in the following days, which sparked widespread rumors about a possible feud with coach Jorge Jesus. But the new boss, who took over from Roberto Martinez after the World Cup, publicly denied any conflict with Ronaldo just a few hours before the longtime captain's exit.
4: Cristiano did not refuse to train. He did a little mobilization work on the field and then went to do reinforcement work at the hotel. So he did not refuse, and later he will train. If you go see them, he will train. You guys think that a player at the level of a national squad would refuse to train? This is not true about Portugal or any team. Unless they want to leave or have something else in mind, nobody refuses to train. On the first day of our press conference, Cristiano said, "Coach, I'm here for whatever you decide. If you want me to play, I'll play. If you don't want me to play, I won't play. If you want me to go to the stands, I'll go to the stands." That's exactly how our conversation went.
2: So the UEFA Nations League swings into action after a one-day break, and Jurgen Klopp's Germany will be chasing their first win under the former Liverpool manager. The Germans are currently third in Group A2 and will welcome Serbia to the Allianz Arena, while group leaders Greece take on the Netherlands. Wales and Norway are in group action in Group A4, while Portugal travel to Denmark without Ronaldo. Ireland and Austria face off in Group B3, and Kosovo aim to extend Israel's run of losses. Group D sees Malta hosting Gibraltar, with the visitors yet to score in their last two matches, while Liechtenstein travel to take on Azerbaijan in Baku. Former Manchester City manager Pep Guardiola is throwing his support behind the embattled club after it was found guilty of over 100 financial violations during his coaching tenure. In a post on social media, the Spanish coach said, "I am staying behind my club," in his first public comment since an independent panel published its bombshell report on Tuesday. Guardiola was in charge of the Blues from 2016 to this year, leading his expensively assembled team to 6 Premier League titles, the 2023 Champions League, and 3 FA Cups, among other accolades. Guardiola said he is backing the fans, the club, its owners, as well as the staff and current manager, Enzo Maresca. City's alleged financial wrongdoings have been pegged at worth more than $1.19 billion in what is turning out to be the biggest scandal in English football history. Meanwhile, sports psychotherapist Steve Pope says the current City squad must develop a siege mentality and address outlying issues in order to keep their current campaign on track. Well, that is it for this edition of Africa Live. Remember, you can send us your feedback to the contacts on the screen and follow us on digital media platforms. For the team, I'm Richard Ntah saying thank you so much for watching. Stay tuned and stay here on CGTN.

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1: Hello and thanks for joining us on Asia Today. I'm Xiao Yang. It's 7 p.m. here in the Chinese capital. Coming up.

0: A flag-raising ceremony is held at Tiananmen Square to celebrate the 77th anniversary of the founding of the People's Republic of China. Passengers and crew on a Dubai to Tel Aviv flight overpower a pilot who stabbed a colleague and tried to crash the plane. And Iraqis celebrate the departure of U.S. forces after more than two decades of war. Today, October 1st, marks the 77th anniversary of the founding of the People's Republic of China. In the capital, Beijing, large crowds have gathered to watch the raising of the five-star red flag at Tiananmen Square. This year also marks the 90th anniversary of the victory of the Long March. That was a military trek from 1934 to 1936 that has become a symbol of perseverance and courage. Zhao Yunfei spoke with people about how they see the Long March spirit in their lives today.
1: A solemn ceremony in Beijing to mark China's National Day. A squad of soldiers guarding the five-star red flag marches through Chang'an Avenue. A salute to the national flag. As the flag rises with the morning sun, people pay tribute to the country's journey over the past decades. 90 years ago, the Red Army completed the Long March, overcoming extraordinary hardships on the road to the future of the Chinese Revolution. The Long March has become a symbol of courage and commitment. For many, the journey continues in a different form.
2: We waited for over 10 hours. All for those 46 seconds to witness the national flag rising and to reflect on the arduous journey China has traversed over the past century.
3: 90 years ago, the Long March saw a group of dreamers set out for various reasons, yet it was that very journey that ignited their fighting spirit.
4: We are deeply inspired as we continue to learn and forge ahead. We hope to work like our predecessors and make our own contributions in our respective roles.
1: The spirit of the Long March is remembered as people look ahead to challenges and opportunities. The Long March spirit continues to resonate with people today. As China celebrates its National Day, many see their own work, studies, and aspirations as part of Long March Road in the new era. Zhao Yunfei, CGTN, Beijing.
0: Hong Kong and Macau special administrative regions are marking the National Day with a series of celebrations. In Hong Kong, Chief Executive John Lee and representatives from across the community attended a ceremony at the Golden Bohemia Square. The national and regional flags were raised as the national anthem played, and that was followed by a flypast and sea parade over Victoria Harbour. Macau held its own ceremony at the Golden Lotus Square that was attended by Chief Executive Sam Ho Fai alongside officials and representatives from across the community. And for the first time at the square, the flag escort and honour guard used Chinese-style marching formations, wearing new uniforms and carrying new ceremonial equipment. A fireworks show will soon light up Victoria Harbour. Joining us now with the latest is Anne Cheng, who's in Hong Kong. Hi, Anne. So tell us more about the fireworks.
5: Yes, Hong Kong is celebrating National Day. It's a one-day public holiday here, and a big highlight is the evening fireworks show. I'm currently at Tim Sha Tsui District with the Victoria Harbour just behind me, where the fireworks will be. The fireworks haven't started yet. It's going to start in about an hour, but people have already started to gather at the waterfront below to get a good view of the show, and it's likely going to be even more packed later, closer to when the event starts. And I believe it's going to be the same scenario on the other side of the harbour, too. This fireworks show is going to be about 23 minutes minutes long, and more than 30,000 firing shells will be launched. This year, the theme is Eternal Radiance, Fireworks in Bloom, Illuminating Our Country, and there are a total of 8 scenes. The first scene is called Praise Our Motherland, and it features golden brocade crowns with green and blue shells that trace mountains and rivers. This is meant to capture the grandeur of China's vast landscape. The second scene is called You Are the Sunshine of My Life. It showcases layered gold and red rings forming sunflower patterns to symbolize hope and confidence. The fourth scene will present multicolored shells and stars reflecting the courage of people in Hong Kong to pursue their dreams. And finally, the last scene will feature a spectacular burst of red and gold fireworks like the rising sun. And this is meant to convey best wishes for the country's continued prosperity and for Hong Kong to shine even brighter.
0: And Anne, what else does Hong Kong have in store for residents and visitors alike?
5: Well, the city is expecting around 1.29 million visitors from the Chinese mainland. Compared with last year's National Day Golden Week holiday period, the daily average visitor arrivals are also expected to increase by over 5%. Aside from the fireworks, there are lots of freebies and activities in store to attract tourists and residents. There was a flag-raising ceremony this morning, like you mentioned, led by Chief Executive John Lee, as well as horse racing that was National Day themed. There's also the inaugural International Lantern Spectacular in Victoria Park. It features more than 3,000 distinctive lanterns from 20 countries and regions. It was mostly meant for the Mid-Autumn Festival, but it's now been extended to October 7 to cover the National Day Golden Week as well. As for freebies, there are many on offer for the day. For transport, there's a lucky draw that gives out 77,000 single journey rides on the subway. People can also enjoy free tram rides, while some ferry rides on several routes are also free, and most bus rides are free for children using designated payment methods, while Greater Bay Airlines is also offering flight discounts for non-charter routes at 77% of the original fare. Many of these offers include the number 77 as a play on this 77th anniversary of the founding of the People's Republic of China. As for our dining and consumption, over 3,000 restaurants and merchants have dining offers on this day. Meanwhile, for arts, culture and leisure, all cinemas have half-price discounts on movie tickets. Facilities at a number of government leisure centers can be used for free, while all government-run arts spaces and museums have free entry. And Hong Kong's popular theme park, Ocean Park, is closed for the day now, but it also offered discounts on tickets, so lots in store. Back to you.
0: All right. Thank you so much, Anne Chung in Hong Kong for us. China's Ministry of Transport forecasts highway traffic to average around 62.8 million vehicle trips per day during this National Day holiday. Thursday, the first day of this long week-long break, is projected to have the highest traffic volume, and that's driven largely by long-distance travel and regional sightseeing. Sun Tianyuan has this report.
6: I'm at the Beijing South Railway Station, and this is one of the busiest transport hubs in the capital. As you can see behind me, there's already a steady stream of passengers heading into the station. October 1st is expected to be one of the busiest days of the travel days of the National Day holiday in Beijing. Nearly 5 million passenger trips are expected in and out of the capital by rail, by air, and intercity coach, as well as private cars. That's potentially a new record for a single day during the holiday for Beijing, and the travel rush extends well beyond Beijing. According to a forecast from the Ministry of Transport, 340 million cross-regional passenger trips are expected across China today, nearly twice the volume of a typical day. So road travel is expected to account for more than 90% of all trips during the holiday. Expressway traffic alone could potentially reach 71 million vehicle trips today. So we're also seeing more people combining flights or high-speed trains with rental cars for long-distance trips.
0: China's Shenzhou 23 taikonauts aboard the Tiangong space station have sent their National Day greetings from 400 kilometers above Earth.
7: When we carry out tasks in space, the national flag is always with us. It reminds us to keep our motherland in our hearts and live up to our mission. What impressed me most was the huge Chinese national flag on the outside of the space station during our extravehicular activity.
8: We will never forget that across desert lands, remote mountains and islands, generations of people have looked up at the stars and kept working hard for 70 years. building China's great achievements in space exploration.
9: I was 15 on July 1st, 1997. I witnessed the historic moment when the five-star red flag was raised in Hong Kong. As a young teenager, one sentence stuck firmly in my mind: we are home. From a police officer to an astronaut, it is the motherland that lifted me to a far

0: further and higher stage.
1: This year, China's Mid-Autumn and National Day holidays fell just 3 days apart. So many people bridged them into a 13-day long break, and they're traveling to more distant destinations abroad. Let's break down the numbers.
2: When scrolling on the social apps these days, you may find videos of world-renowned tourist spots filled with visitors from China. 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
3: I flew to Yinchuan City first to board a plane to Seattle before transferring to LA. The flights cost me around $1,000 altogether.
4: On our platform, London and Los Angeles have made it into the top 10 popular cross-continental destinations. Others on the top 10 list are Bangkok, Kuala Lumpur, Seoul, Bali, Singapore, Sydney, Phuket Island, and Istanbul.
2: China's airports and airlines are adding flights to provide adequate capacity during the long-haul holiday.
5: For this holiday, the increased demand is primarily for more flights to Seoul of the Republic of Korea. We have 6 flights to Seoul every day.
2: Speaking of the ROK, ferry trips from Korea to eastern China's coastal cities also gained popularity.
6: Ferries are very convenient. The border crossing is also efficient. Weihai is a clean city and also very festive this time of the year. I would love to come every year.
2: Besides Weihai, other major coastal cities in Shandong, such as Qingdao and Yantai, also welcomed more Korean visitors. The Border Inspection Office of Shandong Province sees a 27% year-on-year increase in border entries during this National Day holiday. More foreigners are exploring more inland cities in the West thanks to China's 240-hour transit visa-free policy.
7: This is my first time in China, and I've always wanted to visit China. I'm in Chengdu right now, and I want to see pandas, and I heard a lot about it.
2: Official estimates show foreign entries to Chengdu are expected to reach 300,000 during the National Day holiday.
1: And now we go to Shanghai, where our reporter Chen Tong is standing by for us. Hi, Chen Tong. So how's Shanghai welcoming the tourists?
8: Hi there, Jiaoyang. Happy holiday. Where we are is the Qiantan area, also known as the New Bund. And this is an increasingly popular and trendy commercial landmark for local residents, especially the youth. And this is a four-day pop-up called Shanghai New Bund Coffee and Dessert Festival. I know it's not a good idea to drink coffee at night, but at least you can come swing by, try some sweet treats, or come here to try some fresh coffee at daytime. And this is far from the only commercial event ongoing here in town. You know, the third Shanghai International Light Festival is ongoing. And not far from here, there's also a light installation in trees on walls of the shopping malls, office buildings, and citywide 185 themed events are ongoing in town and offering local residents and tourists a feast of light and visual arts and audiovisual shows. And tonight, there will be also fireworks shows taking place in multiple locations across the city. And more than 200 commercial events will also be offered in shopping malls in 16 districts in town. And that means consumers will get subsidies if they want to buy jewelry, clothes, or even electric vehicles. And these subsidies are not only for domestic travelers, but also foreign travelers who come by to Shanghai to enjoy the holiday. And also, this year the Mid-Autumn Festival falls quite close to the National Day holiday. If you have extra 3 days off, that means we will have a 16-day holiday. And you can tell the city is more than ready to welcome these travelers to come. Back to you, Jiaoyang.
1: Thanks, Chen Tong. Happy holidays to you too. Hope you get to enjoy some of the fun. Are you watching Asia Today? We still have more ahead for you. Passengers and crew on a Dubai to Tel Aviv flight overpower a pilot who stabbed a colleague and tried to crash the plane. And Iraqis celebrate the departure of U.S.

0: Israeli Prime Minister Benjamin Netanyahu says it is too early to tell who is behind a foiled attempt to crash a flight from Dubai to Tel Aviv. A Fly Dubai jet from the UAE to Tel Aviv was diverted to Saudi Arabia after one pilot stabbed his colleague. He was overpowered by passengers and crew.
1: The attacking pilot is now being investigated in Saudi Arabia. I think he'll be taken to the Emirates, where he comes from, or at least where he left, where he flew off from, and we'll be following and possibly also participating in this investigation. So we'll find out.
0: Describing the event as a serious security incident, the Prime Minister said Saudi authorities will interrogate the co-pilot. Fly Dubai says the underlying reasons for the incident remain unknown and warns against premature speculation. The company also says it is suspending flights to and from Israel. An Israeli official has identified the pilot who stabbed his colleague as an Omani national, but Oman has yet to comment. Now for more, let's go to our correspondent Jonathan Regev, who joins us from Tel Aviv. Jonathan, what else is Israel saying about this incident, and is it taking part in the investigation?
2: So at least officially, Israel is not taking part in the investigation. Why so? For the moment, the investigation is taking place in Saudi Arabia, where the co-pilot, the stabbing co-pilot, is under custody, under arrest. And the Saudis have very clearly stated that they do not want any Israeli involvement. We saw it already yesterday when Israel asked to send airplanes, Israeli airplanes, to bring back the passengers to Israel. But Saudi Arabia said no, Fly Dubai will be the one sending airplanes. No Israeli planes in Saudi Arabia. And same goes for the investigation. The Saudis do not want Israeli involvement. It might be a different story, as the Prime Minister said, as we just heard, if the co-pilot is, as expected, taking to interrogation in the United Arab Emirates. That would be a different story. At least for the moment, Israel is not involved. Israeli officials are saying loud and clear this was a terror attack. This is a co-pilot that intended to kill the pilot and then crash the plane with nearly 200 passengers on board, almost all of them Israelis. Not only that, the whole incident took place more than 2 hours after takeoff from Dubai and as the plane was approaching Israeli airspace. Therefore, the speculation, the assumptions here in Israel are that not only did the co-pilot was hoping to kill all of the Israelis on board, but also kill Israelis on the ground as he was hoping to crash in Israel. Luckily, that did not happen.
0: Well, Jonathan, the other pilot has been hailed a hero, and rightly so, for saving passengers after he was stabbed. Do we know what his condition is now?
2: The condition is serious yet stable of the pilot from India, hailed as a hero, as he said, rightfully so, both here in Israel and in India, in the United Arab Emirates, and practically, I think, almost everywhere. We do know that the pilot has been taken now to hospitals in the United Arab Emirates, has been transferred from Saudi Arabia to the UAE in a serious yet stable condition. We have to understand he was stabbed severely, wounded, saved by the passengers, and even under these very difficult conditions, was able to perform an emergency landing in Saudi Arabia.

0: Therefore, clearly a heroic actions by the passengers that were able to take over the stabbing co-pilot, save the pilot, and this hero pilot, even under these conditions, able to land the plane. He's now in a hospital in the United Arab Emirates. As mentioned, and here in Israel already, there are calls to call at least some of the aviation facilities in Israel under the pilot's name. We can say it loud and clear. He prevented a tragedy in which some 200 people on the plane and who knows how many people on the ground would have been killed.
1: Absolutely, and we do wish him a speedy recovery. Thank you so much, Jonathan Regev in Tel Aviv. Well, people in Iraq are celebrating the departure of U.S. forces after more than two decades of conflict. The withdrawal of the final troops from an airbase in the semi-autonomous Kurdish region marks the end of the biggest war waged by the U.S. this century. Iraq has yet to fully recover from the devastation from the conflict. Whilst many Iraqis are in favor of the withdrawal, some worry the security forces trained by the U.S. will not be able to protect Iraq. There are fears the security vacuum left behind could provide an opening for the return of Iran-backed militias or Islamic State militants. The U.S.-led invasion in Iraq led to a wave of sectarian violence across the country. Owen Holdaway reports from the north of Iraq, where one minority group survived persecution by Islamic State militants.
2: Duhok, a predominantly Kurdish city in northern Iraq, initially escaped much of the bloodshed. But as violence and terrorism spread and ISIS seized nearby Mosul in 2014, northern Iraq was drawn deeper into the chaos. Few communities in the north faced a greater threat than the Yazidis, a religious minority whose ancestral homeland lies around the Sinjar Mountains, west of Duhok. The Yazidis had faced discrimination and Arabization under Saddam Hussein, but what came in 2014 was an entirely different scale. ISIS branded the Yazidis devil worshippers, and its fighters attacked Sinjar, killing thousands of men and enslaving women and children. Those who escaped fled their homeland and were forced into a network of displacement camps around Duhok.
3: I can't go to Sinjar because I don't have a house there and land anymore to build. There is nobody supporting us, and I cannot build there.
2: More than a decade after this atrocity, the consequences are still being felt. Many Yazidis in Sharia say insecurity, political uncertainty, and a lack of basic service make returning to Sinjar almost impossible.
4: My relatives are all in Sinjar, but I don't have a place to go. I don't have a home there. My father said for sure he will not let me return and live with them at the moment.
2: Khadar Domli, a Yazidi activist who works with displaced families here, says the psychological scars left by ISIS remain profound.
5: There are big needs for three type of people. First, survivor. Mm-hmm. Second, their family, mother, sister, brother, fathers. And the third, for family, those they have disappeared people.
2: And there is another obstacle to going home. Sinjar remains politically and militarily fragmented, with competing authorities and security forces operating across the area.
5: Today in my training, I ask the participant if they know how many criminal they do the violence against women, they rape women, they participate in the group killing, and no one they know what's. This is not transparency. This is not helping people to trust in the institutional that they're working for justice and peace.
2: More than a decade on after ISIS attacked the Yazidis on Sinjar Mountain, thousands remained displaced here across northern Iraq. The story of their upheaval is inseparable from the US invasion and the consequences that followed. The rise of violent sectarianism, the emergence of Al-Qaeda in Iraq, and eventually ISIS. For many of those displaced here, the scars of that upheaval remain, and there's yet to see a peaceful future for them. This is Owen Holdaway, CGTN, Northern Iraq.
1: Preparations are underway for a mass funeral for 100 Palestinians whose bodies were recovered under a residential building after a 2023 Israeli strike. The Palestinian Civil Defense says the remains of more than 630 people

0: have been recovered from destroyed buildings since November 2025. Palestinian authorities estimate more than 8,000 people remain buried under rubble. People in Yemen have been adapting much of their daily lives to a reality of years of conflict. Schools, teachers and students do what they can to keep the country's education system going, despite a near total lack of supplies and infrastructure. Ihab Al-Fandi reports from Sana'a.
1: Every morning, Errol and his classmates walk long distances through the mountains of Hajja Governorate, northwestern Yemen, to reach their classroom without walls, desks, or blackboards. A simple wooden board is all these children have to keep their education going.
2: We are displaced, and we study here under the trees. We have no books or school supplies. We come to this place, which we consider our school, every day. My classmates and I come here so we can learn.
1: Classes for displaced children continue here thanks to volunteer teachers. But as more students join, the need for additional support and resources is growing.
3: We have had to teach the students under the trees and wherever we can. Thanks to God, we have been able to continue the education process. The number of students increases every day, and more children keep coming because of the large number of displaced people.
1: Such outdoor classrooms are not uncommon. A decade of war has caused widespread damage to Yemen's education system, according to organizations working in the sector.
4: Airstrikes have led to the destruction of more than 3,000 schools. Many have been completely destroyed, and others only partially damaged. Some schools have been turned into shelters for displaced people.
1: The crisis goes beyond the schools. Around 3.7 million children are out of school, while more than 170,000 teachers have not received regular salaries for a decade.
5: That many male and female students have dropped out of education, and that many teachers have left the education sector, will have a negative impact on the country's economy. A workforce that lacks education cannot be relied on to help build this country.
6: From a classroom under a tree in Hajja to millions of children out of school completely, Yemen's education crisis is affecting the entire generation. Once the struggle to get the children into the classroom has become a much bigger challenge, keeping children in education and giving them a chance to build their future. Ihab Al-Fandi, CGTN, Sana'a.
0: And that's all for this edition of Asia Today. I'm Xiao Yang from the team. Thank you for watching. Stay tuned. Dialogue is next.

From solar panels and new energy vehicles to robots and artificial intelligence, China is expanding its lead across a growing range of advanced manufacturing sectors. In the 15th five-year plan period, the focus is on making manufacturing smarter, greener, and more integrated.

Meanwhile, there is also intensifying tech rivalry with the United States, EU anti-subsidy measures, and the global retreat toward protectionism. What's driving China's manufacturing upgrade, and what does it mean for the world? How can China's emerging industries weather these shocks, and where do foreign investors fit into this upgrade? Joining today's dialogue are Professor Qin Jun, Executive Dean of the International School of Finance at Fudan University, Jeffrey Towson, Partner at TechMoat Consulting, and Wang Dan, China Director of the Eurasia Group.

0: Korean. We know that China's exports of high-tech and advanced manufactured products are growing rapidly over the recent years. I have a figures for this year. Some of them are really impressive, Bob, to say. In the first half of this year, China exported surgical robots to 49 markets, up from 23 a year earlier, or more than doubled. In the first 7 months of this year, integrated surrogate exports reached $216 billion, already exceeding last year's figure. Exports of batteries, cars, industrial robots, and ships also saw double-digit growth. So basically, one in every three cars sold globally is made in China. What do you make of these figures?
1: So these numbers are really impressive. They tell us that not only do the Chinese manufacturing sectors now have strong global competitiveness, but also the sectors that we have a comparative advantage are expanding, right? Traditionally, we're looking at maybe 20, 15 years ago, we're looking at these sort of low-end, labor-intensive products. Or increasingly, as you mentioned, robotics, AI-related products and services. These are very high-end products and services, and China now is showing clear signs that we can be very dominant in these sectors, both in terms of the ability of mass production at very reasonable cost, but also in terms of quality, in terms of branding and everything else, we're also competitive.
0: Mm-hmm. Wang Dan, China has been the world's largest manufacturer for 16 consecutive years, and now accounts for nearly 30% of the global output. And the country is now seeking to move from being a manufacturing giant to a manufacturing powerhouse. What will it take for China to become, the target, to achieve the target of a manufacturing powerhouse?
2: China's industrial structure has transformed itself in the past decade. Actually, it's now at a very sweet spot of combining its production capacity with R&D. And this kind of streamlined production has become so competitive. It is, in fact, increasing share in low-tech, mid-tech, high-tech, actually across the board, in competition with not just the Europeans, the Americans, but largely the emerging markets as well. So we can see this kind of strength built on itself. And now there are at least two business cycles that are in China's favor. One is the AI built up, mostly in the US, and two is the new renewable energy transition, mostly driven by the Europeans. So China is the main producer for the midstream and upstream industrial inputs for both industrial sector. And as a result, we see the sustainability of the manufacturing and export.
0: Mm-hmm. Tao-sen, as a long observer, you're keen, your knowledge about the Chinese economic development. Share with us, your observation. What's behind the emergence of the Chinese manufacturing capability here?
3: Yeah, there's an old story here we've heard for a long time, which is China's very good at manufacturing. It was a story of getting bigger, and then over time it became a story of getting smarter. So, refrigerators got smarter, solar panels got, but we've seen that story for 15 to 20 years. What has really happened, I think, that is different is the ground has sort of shifted between, sort of underneath all of our feet. Industries that were very well established are suddenly finding the tech change. So an example would be automobiles. China has tried to export automobiles for a long time, and it has done fairly well at the economy level, but was not really successful at SUVs or higher levels. Suddenly EVs come along and it levels the playing field. And I think Chinese companies just saw that as a window and ran really fast. So we're seeing that story play out, that established advantages and positions are not what they were when the tech changes. So EVs, robots, AI, I think that's where the pace is, I think, far beyond what people thought it would be. It really has been very stunning the last 3 to 5 years.
0: Mm-hmm. Chen Jun, you were nodding your head. Innovation probably can be found in the process of manufacturing.
1: So that's the point that's at the focal point of

0: this discussion. I think you can say that over the last 15 years, China's manufacturing sector has transforming from very good at imitating to now innovating. In fact, my co-authors, my collaborators, and I are writing an academic paper basically comparing the innovation process from in China with that of the U.S. So just to highlight a few things, an EV, for example, is a very good example. So in China, the innovation process is a more centralized process where the central government, along the science academies, they will call a group of scientists and engineers to tackle some key obstacles. And once there are enough skill, once enough technology that can be applied to production, then they invite numerous firms to participate. So the point is that in this commercialization of new technologies, there is fierce competition from the beginning. And so in the end, basically the survivors in this domestic, very competitive market automatically become globally competitive because of the competition process. So these type of from original innovation to mass production will best illustrate China's strengths at these sectors that requires mass production, so like EV and robotics in the industry base. What the U.S. being very good at is that they are very good at individual firms producing original innovations. So if there's a product that's never been done before, perhaps the U.S. will do very well in the first phase. That is, they will come up with perhaps more large language models. And they use, obviously, each firm is based on this patent system to reward their innovation. But the key is once these original technology are starting to be applied to production at larger scale, the Chinese company's ability of what I said is they can scale up production and lowering cost at very astounding levels. So basically, if you think about this, China now, which is very different from before, as we discussed, they're now leading from a few more traditional industry now to leading, close to leading in almost everything. Maybe not at the original stage, but as soon as something becomes mass production ready, you can see that there will be Chinese firms that become globally competitive. So I think this is really the one of the key changes over the last 15 years.
1: Wang Dan, also I would say, many people would point it to this industrial clusters, are another, distinctive feature of the Chinese manufacturing. Like in particular in Shenzhen, probably people say my supplier probably just upstairs, or my neighbor is my supplier. So that kind of make it easy for them to probably to produce something more complicated. I know you are just back from Shenzhen. Tell us what's your and anything you find interesting there?
2: Shenzhen is certainly the most unique case for industrial cluster because it literally has everything. So if you want to get, say, the full supply chain of one particular robotic from the beginning to the end, all the way to R&D, to marketing, to sales, and every little material, flexible hand, you find a few dozen to a few hundred suppliers at your disposal. And this not just lowered the cost of production, the cost of R&D. It also created this ecosystem to provide enough room for those specialized labor. I think that is one element that people often ignore. And usually, a typical industrial country can easily set up an industrial cluster. But for a certain type of labor, if the industrial cluster is not complete, then they cannot really survive. So every time you want to find, say, a specialized labor that can operate industrial drone, then you have to get that person all the way from Germany, for example, or from another province in China. But in the case of Shenzhen and several other industrial cities in China, including Changzhou or even Dongguan, they have enough people locally. So that made the R&D.

0: streamline quite frictionless. And as a result, the cost will be lower and investors will have a higher confidence in the long-term return of investment.
1: Mm-hmm. That's kind of unique, let's say, Shenzhen or China in a sense, right? Earlier, I think you mentioned about, I think Chen Jun mentioned that, both of the government, the government playing a role and then the industries or the manufacturers that will join this kind of competition there. Both sides are playing different roles, let's say. When it comes to the government role, there's like a 5-year plan. Every year you have a plan, probably. If you look at the current 5-year plan, 15th 5-year plan, a critical stage for economic transformation and upgrading, the building a modern industrial system comes first among the tasks, Chen Yun, outlined in the plan recommendation. Why has China placed this goal at the top of the agenda?
2: A complete modern manufacturing sector is the key driver of economic growth. And at the same time, these large manufacturing companies can still provide stable employment positions. So these are obviously critical for a large economy with a lot of labor force. I think this makes a lot of sense. And since we're talking about government, so different levels of government are obviously very critical in implementing this process. What I just discussed is how government at different levels, plus the R&D and universities and research institutes, how they can concentrate on R&D, break barriers, and then share and distribute the technologies to different companies. So that's the plus side. If we nitpick the innovation process and manufacturing in China, obviously is this phenomenon called involution, right? So there are places, there are industries that there's this vicious bad competition cycle. Mm-hmm. And was the key signal being that the price of the final products, being that an EV or a service, this price is actually not going up; it's coming down. So obviously, the Chinese government, if you see the 5-year plan and also the immediate plan for this year, breaking this cycle of involution is also very high at the top of the agenda. And then, if you think about how to tackle this, clearly within the company, there are a lot of things to be done. I think one of the key is you want to guarantee the labor income is going up, not going down. And that's one a channel that with the help of government agencies, we can implement this to prevent. If you keep the labor share up, that's going to put a lot of pressure on how much price you can manipulate.
1: President Xi Jinping recently called for building a modern industrial system underpinned by advanced manufacturing, strengthening the foundation of the real economy. Wang Dan, advanced manufacturing, what does it refer to? Why the stress on advanced manufacturing here?
0: So the key here is strategic autonomy. There are a lot more pressure now from the external environment, including the tariff threat from the US and more demands from the Europeans for China to change its industrial structure. But the fact or the economic reality is China's own development phase actually is best suited for being a producer, not a consumer, not yet. And there are a lot more incentive from the local government side, especially to develop industrial capacity in order to collect more taxes, create more jobs. And advanced manufacturing is the best way, actually, in tax generation and leading the R&D. So the ultimate goal of all those efforts is to increase income, ultimately. In this process, of course, it is the capital owner that will have the lion's share of whatever investment return. But

0: if we think about how China has developed in the past 30 years, it was mostly driven by infrastructure construction and housing. And this kind of development cannot sustain the middle-income country to become a high-income country. The only way that can make that transition happen is through this productivity growth. And advanced manufacturing is basically an application of those high-tech. On China's choosing this kind of development model, it is risky because in the beginning, you have to rely on the foreign markets to become the main buyer of most of those technology. But over time, of course, domestic market will become strong enough to absorb more from the domestic capacity.
1: Mm-hmm. And if we can focus a little bit more on this advanced manufacturing. President Xi basically said that, calling for advanced manufacturing to become, quote, smarter, greener, and more integrated. Why these three directions, Wang Dan?
0: So this is essentially the mirror image of the 15th five-year plan's mandate. And if we look at that plan closely, it essentially characterized Chinese industry into three categories. One is the upgrade of the traditional industry. So they need to become digitalized and smarter. And then two, the emerging industries. These are the ones that we're familiar with. So centering around the hot, sexy EVs, batteries, AI, space technology, semiconductor. And then there's a third category, which are the future industries centering around, say, the 6G generation of telecommunication, nuclear fusion. So all those things represent the different phase in the industrial development. And the Chinese government is basically choosing this goal as the priority for the next 5 years. And the hope is that it will generate not just the technology and global market share, but will also translate into the lion's share eventually of people's income. And I can see a lot more positive signals actually from many of the southern provinces because they benefited directly from the export demand. But for the central and the north part of China, they in a way lagging behind in their talent pool, in their fiscal capacity to support this kind of built up. So they have a long way in fact to catch up.
1: Tammy, how will these developments reshape the Chinese manufacturing in the next, say, 5 years?
2: So obviously technology investment, as the process of going from labs to a production line, this process, as I mentioned, China has developed a lot of knowledge and experience in this. There are new technologies coming out. So I think that just like some other parts of the world, you will see it's very hard to start from nothing. You will see the areas, the Bay Area in the south, the Yangtze River Delta centering around Shanghai, and the northern part with Beijing as the focal point. These areas, they just have the complete chain from research, academic research, mm-hmm. all the way to production. And then you can also see that there's competition among these regions. So I think that's going to continue. I would also add that for China to develop this modern advanced industrial sector, we do have two other advantages. They have been mentioned, but I want to emphasize them. One is we have the most complete manufacturing production and sectors. All right. So I'll give you an example. So nuclear fusion is one of the most talked about technologies at the moment. So one of our Fudan scientists and he and his team is developing these technologies that will become, hopefully in a few years, will become a very important source of new energy. So he mentioned that he has very special requirements for these wires and fuses in his equipment. Right. And so originally he thought, you know, for the highest end, they must be produced by somebody else like Germany or Japan. It turns out that there are like three companies in the Yangtze Delta that produce.

0: produce products very, very close to his requirement. So he doesn't need a whole lot of upgrading. And he can get the material to make those special wires and fuses. So that is an example that the industrial completeness, the multiple suppliers to be selected from is a huge advantage for China to do well, to continue to do well in his new industries. And the other thing is because we still have a very large market and a large population, even though it's aging. So whenever you have a new technology, a very important process is experiment. But we have a lot of application scenarios. Like for robotics, so again, we have several teams of scientists that they're doing these applications in different scenarios. One of them, I actually visited his lab. What he's doing is very simple. He basically wants these robotic hands, arms, to carry elderly from one bed to another. That's it. So they're not like humanoids. Mm-hmm. You basically just need an arm. But clearly, this pair of arms actually have very high requirements. So once you have that, you can then use them in many hospitals and an increasingly large number of senior homes in Shanghai. So I told him I can easily do a valuation for his company based on the demand. So again, this is also a very large advantage for us. You know, whether it's for robotic application scenario, mm-hmm. or even for AI models, because we have so many different application scenarios at different levels. Some can pay more, some can pay less, but nevertheless, you can always find enough combination mm-hmm. that you have these tryouts, and then you'll have a product. And immediately, as soon as you can satisfy part of the Chinese market demand, you will be very successful.
1: Mm-hmm. So Jeffrey, I mean, the size of the market does prove to be a strong advantage in this case.
2: Yeah, I mean, for sure. If you have a large domestic market, everything in life is easier. You know, if you're Singapore, that's great, or Malaysia, but it means from day one, you got to go work into another geography. It's a more difficult way to do things. The US benefits from this. China benefits from this. In theory, the EU should, although you don't really see it that much. I think what China has that is a bit different is the production base. We talked about manufacturing. You know, the U.S. maybe has made a massive strategic mistake by letting its industrial base go over the last 20 to 30 years. I don't think it was ever a decision. It just kind of happened. And now they are trying to rebuild that. Turns out it takes a long time. Turns out building a manufacturing base takes a long, long time. And it's very path dependent. One of the reasons the robot companies are doing so well in China is because they benefit from the supply chain for EVs. They can use the batteries, the actuators can use the magnets, things like that. The EVs benefited a lot from consumer electronics, particularly in Shenzhen. That's why Xiaomi can go from smartphones to EVs, which was impressive. But, you know, so it's not just that you have to replicate the entire industrial base that maybe you let go, but you have to do it in steps. And you can't jump to step five. So a lot of what's going on in the U.S. and especially Europe, step one and step two. China's at 4 to 5 in a lot of these areas. It's a unique advantage. I don't really see it in any other country in the world. The combination of the large domestic market and the large manufacturing base in one country. You see versions of it, Japan a little bit. But not at this scale. It's pretty unique. So that was either exceptionally good planning and or maybe a bit of good luck as well.
1: Yes. I mean, the population, of course, the size, and that's the largest market in a sense. Jeffrey, so, I mean, also the number of the STEM graduates, let's say, I mean, that's also the number, at least, that's advantage. Probably that will also push for the development of manufacturing as well as basic research.
2: Yeah, me and McKinsey wrote a book almost 10 years ago. Actually, it's on my right there. About like what really matters in China over 10, 20, 30, 40 years. And we said six things. And number three on the list was brain power. It doesn't show up in the

0: economic stats, it doesn't show up in the FDI numbers. But when you actually count the number of graduates coming out every year, 9 million, 10 million, and then you break them down, it's actually not what a lot of people think. People think it's all STEM. No, art and design. Tremendous number of art and design graduates in China coming out that are making all these movies, and it's across the board. People usually focus on the STEM graduates. Within that, engineering is obviously the powerhouse, but it's not necessarily what you would see in the U.S. Like, one of the problems that the U.S. is having, I'm American, so I'll talk about it. Because they have let some of the industrial base go, the university departments that used to feed into that also went. So when you look for people who know rare earth minerals in the U.S., there's no graduates. Well, there's very few. And there's actually very few university departments. So the industrial and the education research, you know, they sort of go hand in hand. Mm-hmm. You can't train people in something if there's no industry for them to work in. So when you look at the graduates of China, you see really interesting numbers in, obviously, lots of industrial specialties that you wouldn't see too many other places. There's a huge number of animation graduates right now, which is really interesting, making movies. We called it the brain power behemoth, that it's a unique asset. If I go to Brazil, I work there a lot, and we talk about China because Chinese companies are there. And they always say, how do I compete with TikTok Shop? And I said, well, you got to hire all these people. They always say the same thing. We can't get those people. You say get AI engineers and other, we can't get them. They aren't here. And if we do have them, the Americans hire them. So a lack of talent is an acute problem in a lot of places in the world. It's kind of a problem China doesn't actually have to deal with too much. So it's either an advantage or a lack of a weakness that most countries face, especially in these high-end fields. Because if you're an AI engineer or an advanced engineer, you're going to get job offers from around the world. Right? Everybody wants you. Mm-hmm. So if you live somewhere that's not great, Sri Lanka, they leave. And that kind of compounds the problem. China really got some advantages in that space.
1: Right. Also, I mean, talents also matters a lot, obviously. Well, Tianjun, Wang Dan, Jeffrey, thank you for your time and insights.

0: Hello and thanks for joining us on The World Today on CGTN. Coming to you from Beijing, I'm Jia Yang. In our top story, Israeli Prime Minister Benjamin Netanyahu says it is too early to tell who is behind a foiled attempt to crash a flight from Dubai to Tel Aviv. The Fly Dubai jet was diverted to Saudi Arabia after one pilot stabbed his colleague. He was overpowered by passengers and crew.
1: The attacking pilot is now being investigated in Saudi Arabia. I think he'll be taken to the Emirates, where he comes from, or at least where he left, where he flew off from, and will be following and possibly also participating in this investigation. So we'll find out.
0: Describing the event as a serious security incident, Prime Minister Netanyahu said Saudi authorities will interrogate the co-pilot. Fly Dubai says the underlying reasons for the incident remain unknown and warns against

0: premature speculation. The company also says it is suspending flights to and from Israel. An Israeli official has identified the pilot who stabbed his colleague as an Omani national, but Oman has not yet commented. Our correspondent Jonathan Regev told us more from Tel Aviv.
1: For the moment, the investigation is taking place in Saudi Arabia, where the stabbing co-pilot is under custody, under arrest. And the Saudis have very clearly stated that they do not want any Israeli involvement. We saw it already yesterday when Israel asked to send Israeli airplanes, to bring back the passengers to Israel. But Saudi Arabia said no, Fly Dubai will be the one sending airplanes. No Israeli planes in Saudi Arabia. And same goes for the investigation. The Saudis do not want Israeli involvement. It might be a different story, as the prime minister said, as we just heard, if the co-pilot is, as expected, taking to interrogation in the United Arab Emirates. That would be a different story. At least for the moment, Israel is not involved. Israeli officials are saying loud and clear this was a terror attack. This is a co-pilot that intended to kill the pilot and then crash the plane with nearly 200 passengers on board, almost all of them Israelis. Not only that, the whole incident took place more than 2 hours after takeoff from Dubai and as the plane was approaching Israeli airspace. Therefore, the speculation, the assumptions here in Israel are that not only did the co-pilot was hoping to kill all of the Israelis on board, but also kill Israelis on the ground as he was hoping to crash in Israel. Luckily, that did not happen.
0: The Afghan government says at least 9 people have been killed in Pakistani airstrikes on the country's provinces of Kunar and Helmand. Kabul has condemned the strikes that it says killed women and children, calling them crimes that violate all recognized norms. Pakistan says its strikes targeted militant hideouts in Afghanistan and killed 22 militants and destroyed weapons. Islamabad says the attacks were limited to militant infrastructure and that maximum precautions were taken to avoid civilian casualties. People in Iraq are celebrating the departure of U.S. forces after more than 2 decades of conflict. The withdrawal of the final troops from an air base in the semi-autonomous Kurdish region marks the end of the biggest war waged by the U.S. this century. Iraq has yet to fully recover from the devastation from the conflict. Whilst many Iraqis are in favor of the withdrawal, some do worry that the security forces trained by the U.S. will not be able to protect Iraq. There are also fears that the security vacuum left behind could provide an opening for the return of Iran-backed militias or Islamic State militants. The U.S.-led invasion in Iraq led to a wave of sectarian violence across the country. Owen Holdaway reports from the north of Iraq, where one minority group survived persecution by Islamic State.
2: Duhok, a predominantly Kurdish city in northern Iraq, initially escaped much of the bloodshed. But as violence and terrorism spread and ISIS seized nearby Mosul in 2014, northern Iraq was drawn deeper into the chaos. Few communities in the north faced a greater threat than the Yazidis, a religious minority whose ancestral homeland lies around the Sinjar Mountains, west of Duhok. The Yazidis had faced discrimination and Arabization under Saddam Hussein, but what came in 2014 was an entirely different scale. ISIS branded the Yazidis devil worshippers, and its fighters attacked Sinjar, killing thousands of men and enslaving women and children. Those who escaped fled their homeland and were forced into a network of displacement camps around Duhok.
3: I can't go to Sinjar because I don't have a house there and land anymore to build. There's no body supporting us and I cannot build there.
2: More than a decade after this atrocity, the consequences are still being felt. Many Yazidis in Sharia say insecurity, political uncertainty, and a lack of basic service make returning to Sinjar almost impossible.
4: My relatives are all in Sinjar, but I don't have a place to go. I don't have a home there. My father said for sure he will not let me return and live with them at the moment.
2: Khadra Domli, a Yazidi activist who works with displaced families here, says the psychological scars left by ISIS remain profound.

0: there are big needs for three type of people. First, survivor. Mm-hmm. Second, their family, mother, sister, brother, fathers. And the third, for family, those they have disappeared people.
1: And there is another obstacle to going home. Sinjar remains politically and militarily fragmented, with competing authorities and security forces operating across the area.
0: Today in my training, I ask the participant if they know how many criminal they do the violence against women, they rape women, they participate in the group killing, and no one they know what's. This is not transparency. This is not helping people to trust in the institutional that they're working for justice and peace.
1: More than a decade on after ISIS attacked the Yazidis on Sinjar Mountain, thousands remained displaced here across northern Iraq. The story of their upheaval is inseparable from the US invasion and the consequences that followed. The rise of violent sectarianism, the emergence of Al-Qaeda in Iraq, and eventually ISIS. For many of those displaced here, the scars of that upheaval remain, and there's yet to see a peaceful future for them. This is Owen Holdaway, CGTN, Northern Iraq.
2: Preparations are underway for a mass funeral for 100 Palestinians whose bodies were recovered under a residential building after a 2023 Israeli strike. The Palestinian Civil Defense says the remains of more than 630 people have been recovered from destroyed buildings since November 2025. Palestinian authorities estimate more than 8,000 people remain buried under rubble. Gaza is facing a shortage of timber, and that's forcing residents to turn to wooden pallets. Once discarded, the pallets are being turned into household furniture and even classrooms. Alina Al-Yazizi reports.
3: Inside this carpentry workshop in Gaza City, discarded wooden pallets are being given a second life. The pallet is dismantled and the wood cut into new pieces, a substitute for materials that have become difficult to obtain. For carpenters, recycling has become a way to keep working, while providing affordable basic furniture for families and the community.
4: We turned to pallet wood from commercial goods and aid because regular wood is not allowed in. It cannot replace natural wood, but this is what we have. We are also making school furniture for students as the new school year begins.
3: But the value of loose wooden pallets extended beyond Gaza's workshops. With families still facing shortages of basic supplies, almost every usable piece of food has become valuable.
5: We also use this wood for cooking because cooking gas is rarely available and only in very small quantities. We use it to make shelves, cupboards, and beds, especially for elderly people. We young people can manage sleeping on mattresses on the floor, but elderly people cannot. Our situation is extremely difficult.
3: At Nippur's Girls' School in Western Gaza City, recycling has gone much farther. The school's classrooms have been built from repurposed pallet wood, creating learning spaces where conventional building materials are difficult to obtain.
6: We transformed wooden pallets into classrooms and used them to make desks and benches so that education can continue and our students in Gaza can keep learning.
3: 3 years of destruction, displacement, and severe shortages have made even basic necessities difficult to obtain in Gaza.
7: With Gaza's crossings restricted and essential materials scarce, Palestinians are repurposing what they have to adapt to their harsh living conditions. Elena Liazi, CGTN, Gaza.
2: The China Coast Guard has released a video of a flag-raising ceremony in the waters near China's Huangyandao. Law enforcement officers say they are keeping constant watch over the country's maritime sovereignty throughout the National Day holiday. China Coast Guard also says its ships are working actively in the waters of Xianbinjiao and Diaoyujiaodao. And we'll leave it there on this edition of The World Today. I'm Xiao Yang. Thank you for watching. Stay tuned. China 24 is next.

0: Coming to you from Beijing, this is China 24, a look at China and its impact around the world. I'm Xiao Yang. Coming up, people from across China gather at Beijing's Tiananmen Square to watch the flag-raising ceremony on National Day.
1: I think that the main
0: We speak with American AI strategy expert Joe Wyman on why communication matters in AI governance. And Beijing steps up efforts to provide more accessible infrastructure for the visually impaired. Thanks for joining us. Today, October 1st, marks the 77th anniversary of the founding of the People's Republic of China. In the capital, Beijing, large crowds have gathered to watch the raising of the five-star red flag at Tiananmen Square. This year also marks the 90th anniversary of the victory of the Long March. That was a military trek from

0: 1934 to 36 that has become a symbol of perseverance and courage. Joey and Faye spoke with people about how they see the Long March spirit in their lives today.
1: A solemn ceremony in Beijing to mark China's National Day. A squad of soldiers guarding the five-star red flag marches through Chang'an Avenue. A salute to the national flag. As the flag rises with the morning sun, people pay tribute to the country's journey over the past decades. 90 years ago, the Red Army completed the Long March, overcoming extraordinary hardships on the road to the future of the Chinese Revolution. The Long March has become a symbol of courage and commitment. For many, the journey continues in a different form.
2: We waited for over 10 hours. All for those 46 seconds to witness the national flag rising and to reflect on the arduous journey China has traversed over the past century.
3: 90 years ago, the Long March saw a group of dreamers set out for various reasons, yet it was that very journey that ignited their fighting spirit.
4: We are deeply inspired as we continue to learn and forge ahead. We hope to work like our predecessors and make our own contributions in our respective roles.
1: The spirit of the Long March is remembered as people look ahead to challenges and opportunities. The Long March spirit continues to resonate with people today. As China celebrates its National Day, many see their own work, studies, and aspirations as part of Long March Road in the new era. Zhou Yunfei, CGTN, Beijing.
0: Hong Kong and Macau are marking National Day with a series of celebrations. In Hong Kong, Chief Executive John Lee and representatives from across the community attended a ceremony at the Golden Bohemia Square. The national and regional flags were raised as the national anthem played, and that was followed by a flypast and sea parade over Victoria Harbour. Macau held its ceremony at Golden Lotus Square. That was attended by Chief Executive Sam Ho Fai, alongside officials and representatives from across the community. For the first time at the square, the flag escort and honor guard used Chinese-style marching formations, wearing new uniforms and carrying new ceremonial equipment. And from 400 kilometers above Earth, China's Shenzhou 23 taikonauts, who are on board the Tiangong space station, sent their National Day greetings.
5: When we carry out tasks in space, the national flag is always with us. It reminds us to keep our motherland in our hearts and live up to our mission. What impressed me most was the huge Chinese national flag on the outside of the space station during our extravehicular activity.
6: We will never forget that across desert lands, remote mountains and islands, generations of people have looked up at the stars and kept working hard for 70 years, building China's great achievements in space exploration.
7: I was 15 on July 1, 1997. I witnessed the historic moment when the five-star red flag was raised in Hong Kong. As a young teenager, one sentence stuck firmly in my mind: we are home. From a police officer to an astronaut, it is the motherland that lifted me to a farther and higher stage.
0: China's Ministry of Transport is expecting highway traffic to average about 62.8 million vehicle trips a day during the National Day holiday week. Thursday, which is the first day of this break, will likely see the heaviest traffic. From October 2nd to 6th, daily traffic is expected to be around 62 million to 64 million vehicle trips, with long-distance travel and regional sightseeing making up much of the flow. Over 200 million railway tickets have been pre-sold for the holiday period. And today, nationwide railways are expected to transport more than 24 million passengers, and civil aviation is expected to transport over 2.5 million passengers. Meanwhile, China's box office has exceeded 150 million yuan on the first.

0: day of the holiday. And now let's cross to our reporter Gong Ming, who's in the southwestern city of Chengdu. Hi, Gong Ming. So what celebrations and activities are in store there for residents and tourists this holiday?
1: Yeah, hi, Zhaoyan. Good evening. I'm in front of the Chengdu Twin Towers in Chengdu's high-tech zone, where the towers light up with a different show every night through the holiday. And right here in this new business district, high-tech meets celebration. And that same energy is also running right across the city with more than 50 flagship events under 5 themes, 10 signature scenes, and 13 themed travel routes. Traditional culture is a big part of the holiday. At Chengdu's best-known heritage site, Wuhou Shiren and Dufu Thatched Cottage, there are the places for you to feel old Chengdu with immersive markets, folk crafts, and lantern-lit streets. And several museums are also showing headline exhibitions that double as a bridge between China and the West. British ceramics collection making its China debut, and a Vienna flower painting show wrapping up its national tour. And for entertainment, there is a month-long music season, and big pop and dance concerts, and free open-air performances almost every night across different districts. Sports fans also can get an international rowing race with crews from Oxford, Cambridge, Peking, and Tsinghua, plus a top-level tennis tournament. And also outside of the city center, Asian towns are putting on Latin fairs and live history shows, while the surrounding countryside offers fish catching and long table feasts. And for anyone planning further out, those 13 official routes covering everything from old town wandering and museum study tours to rural stays. So whether it's a light show here and a concert across the town or a quiet day in the countryside, Chengdu has turned the National Day into a city-wide celebration. That's all we've got. Back to you, Joyan.
0: I've got to say, the light show behind you is quite mesmerizing. Thank you so much, Gong Ming in Chengdu. And now let's talk to Du Jiayi, a research fellow at the Shanghai University of International Business and Economics. Ms. Du, good to see you again. Welcome to the show. So what trends are you seeing in terms of holiday travel choices this year over this national holiday?
2: Yes, this national holiday, we can see that the trips got longer and the people go farther. A lot of people took a few extra days off, so long distance routes did well. Travelers went to Xinjiang for the autumn colors, to the villages in Guizhou. Some went for nature, others went for the cultural side, the local festivals, the crafts, the food in places most people have never been to. A lot of people aren't going to see sites at all. They take the family somewhere and just live there for a week or two, rent a place, buy vegetables at the morning market, eat where the local eat, walk around in the evening. Another thing worth noticing is how much travel is now driven by events. A concert, a sports match, an exhibition. People buy the ticket first and then build the trip around it. Outbound travel is up too. A lot of people left before holiday and the long haul came back into range. I want to say everyone now travels their own way now.
0: And some people aren't going far, but they're going to the cinema instead, and the box office doing well. First day already surpassing 150 million yuan. What do you think is driving this strong demand?
2: We can see what happened today. Detective story, an animation, a comedy, an action film, all on the same day. So whoever you're going with, your family, your friends, your parents, there's something on that everyone wants to see. The Peppa Pig film is worth looking at. It's a China-UK co-production, and the story is about Peppa coming to China. They built a film around this country and put it on the biggest release date of the year. It shows that global IP owners now see China as a market with real consumption potential, worth creating content for. For everyone who didn't travel, a film is the easiest thing to go. In most cities now, cinemas are well-equipped and sit inside the shopping complexes with everything else around them. Restaurants, cafes, retail, places for children. So an afternoon in the cinema is a half day out, and the spending extends well beyond

0: the ticket.
1: Well, Ms. Du, thank you so much and hope you enjoy your week off as well. Du Jiayi with the Shanghai University of International Business and Economics. China Media Group has rolled out a lineup of programs across its channels to mark the National Day holiday. The 2026 National Day special program will air tonight at 8 p.m. Beijing time, celebrating the spirit of the times through stories of dedication and achievement. And during the holiday, CMG will also present new seasons of popular programs, including China in Classics and China's Intangible Cultural Heritage, as well as special programs that commemorate the Long March. News channels are also presenting immersive reports on the 15th five-year plan blueprint, while sports fans can catch the ongoing 20th Asian Games, as well as the China Open Tennis Tournament. As the People's Republic of China marks its 77th anniversary, CGTN is meeting people across the country to hear the stories behind their names. Our reporter Zhou Yixin spoke with Zhang Guoqing, whose name literally means National Day, to learn about his decade-long effort helping former steelworks in Beijing find new life.
0: When Zhang Guoqing returned here in 2015, the Shougang steelworks had already been silent for more than 4 years, following the relocation of its steel production out of Beijing.
2: The site still looked much as it had when the steel plant was running, but the windows were broken, the plaster was peeling, and abandoned equipment was covered in dust. Weeds had grown outside. There was no one around.
0: Since 2015, the former steelworks has been gradually reshaped into Shougang Park, with Zhang playing a role in its transformation. His work has included projects ranging from the ski jump built for the Beijing Winter Olympics to the permanent venue for the China International Fair for Trading Services. At the time, there were few precedents for repurposing aging industrial structures on such a scale. Zhang and his team had to develop new approaches along the way.
2: When we renovated blast furnace number 3, some of its components were badly corroded. We treated their surfaces to form a stable protective rust layer that made them more durable while preserving as much of the furnace's original industrial appearance as possible.
0: Today, the former steelworks has become a new city landmark, drawing visitors for exhibitions and international events.
2: This is blast furnace number 4. After the renovation, it became Hall 1 of the permanent venue for the China International Fair for Trade and Services. Look at this furnace shell. We gave it special treatment using a new coating technique to achieve this color and texture, while keeping it looking much as it did before.
0: For Zhang, the Shougang Park holds a lifetime of memories. He cherishes every project and wants each one to stand the test of time. That commitment has led to long days on site and years of hard but rewarding work. His parents named him Guoqing, National Day, a name that evokes celebrating with the nation. For Zhang, it has also carried a deeper personal meaning.
2: Since I was a child, I've wanted to become an industrial worker and contribute to the country's development. This name has always encouraged me to keep moving forward.
0: For 77 years, names like Guoqing have carried Chinese people's love for their country and their hopes for a brighter future. Like Zhang, many have witnessed China's transformation and left their own mark on its progress through their passionate work efforts. Zhou Yixin, CGTN, Beijing.
1: The United States and China have agreed to start a dialogue on AI, exchange views on AI risks and benefits, and set up a channel for AI incidents, with the next dialogue scheduled for November. Well, CGTN spoke to American AI strategy expert Joe Wyman on why AI governance has become such an important issue and what kinds of AI incidents require direct communication and why communication itself is so important. And he says AI offers enormous promise, but also real risks, and that communication channels must remain open.
3: AI offers an incredible promise to all of humanity. We can picture it curing diseases, solving world hunger, and in fact, it's already applied in so many ways. For example, my favorite example is the Huagong.

laser weeder, which uses AI to identify and zap weeds to improve crop yield and keep the environment safe. That said, many technologies have incredible promise, but also potentially risk. And so what we all hope is that only

0: And of course, the recent OpenAI Hugging Face incident, and other examples of what the people in the field call misaligned behavior, which normal people would just call misbehavior, doing things that we really don't want AI to do, where maybe it does what we asked, but not what we wanted. So, because of those risks, it's a little bit like driving in a car. You wear your seatbelt and you have bumpers and you have airbags. You hope you don't get into an accident, but because there is a risk that you might, it's prudent to simply take precautions. So, the net result of that is creating a dialogue between the two leading countries and innovators and research organizations in AI. And more broadly, across all countries via the UN or other intergovernmental communications only makes sense. I think that the main thing is that communication channels remain open in the entire world, but especially between the US and China, to ensure that things that potentially could be misinterpreted are clearly communicated, and also that incidents that represent unexpected and unpredicted behavior be clearly communicated so that all are aware of these new potential risks.
1: China has opened the world's first large-scale robot theme park in the southern city of Zhuhai, with more than 300 humanoid robots working the floor. It's a debut for an industry that has raised billions but still hunting for a commercial win. Our reporter Wang Tianyu went there to find out more.
2: China has built the world's first theme park of robots. Over 300 of them now on the job across 400,000 square meters.
3: They check you in, they guide you around, they perform, and they play ping pong.
2: The park offers more than 100 robot experiences, where visitors can watch them dance, control them, or compete against them.
3: My turn.
4: The visitors we most want to attract are people who are really into technology, teenagers and parents. Here, they can get their curiosity sparked.
2: Most of the robots here are made by Chinese robot maker Agibot. Last year, it shipped more than 5,000 humanoids, nearly 40% of the global total. Through this theme park, Agibot gets something valuable: data. An open, crowded park produces unscripted real-world interactions, the kind of physical data the industry struggles to collect.
5: Our interactive robots deal with people, and in a theme park, that means children up close. So safety is the core concern. It's also one of the hardest parts of the whole interaction.
2: For now, the park needs one operator for every three robots. The target is one for every 10. Agibot says the fleet in the park will grow to more than 1,000 by year end.
3: Do you feel lonely working yourself here?
6: Not at all. Every day I get to meet lots of friendly visitors like you.
2: Last year, Chinese embodied AI and robotics companies raised more than 70 billion yuan. That's about 10 billion US dollars. But many are still searching for a clear path to revenue. Factories and homes remain hard to crack. Entertainment may offer a near-term route. Wang Tianyu, CGTN, Zhuhai, Guangdong Province.
1: We still have more ahead for you on China 24 coming up. Beijing steps up efforts to provide more accessible infrastructure for the visually impaired.

0: It's modern history's unparalleled journey. A journey that became the backbone of a nation.
1: They kept walking for 2 years.
2: Оказалось на грани жизни и смерти.
3: Et contrainte à un repli stratégique.
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8: Most didn't survive.
9: But those who finally made it created a new China that few thought possible.
10: This is the Long March, and its spirit lives on.
11: From tech innovation
12: to rural revitalization,
13: in every beating heart of those on the frontier.
0: The Long March brought China to where it is today, and its spirit will take the nation even further tomorrow.

Welcome back to China 24. Our next story is about eight brothers, one family, zero survivors. In the 1930s, eight sons from one single family joined the Red Army, and every last one perished on the battlefield. Well, 90 years later, Chinese film Eight Sons, Eight Soldiers tells their story of patriotism and sacrifice to protect the nation.

In the 1930s, Eastern Jiangxi was gripped by deep poverty, leaving most peasants landless. Then came the Red Army. They seized landlord estates to redistribute to impoverished families.

In the Gan-nian tea-picking opera, Eight Sons Joining the Army, a playman's eye, the eighth and youngest son. Back then, the Red Army had a leave-a-root policy to ensure every family kept a son, so Manzai wasn't allowed to enlist at first. But he couldn't just stay behind while his brothers went to fight, so he secretly ran off and joined the Red Army anyway.

The line that really struck me is, born from the red soil of our homeland, to the red soil we return in the end. We set out from here so that everyone in the world could live a decent life with human dignity. Returning to the red soil in the end is actually a deeply tragic line. For me, the moment of parting was probably what moved me the most.

0: Though filled with unbearable reluctance, she remained resolute in sending her children to the Red Army, sacrificing the small family for the greater good.
1: In Ruijing County, where this story unfolded, more than 50,000 people out of a population of just 200,000 joined the Red Army, with 35,000 taken.

0: taking part in the long march. Nearby in Xinghua County, another family faced a goodbye. In 1930, just 14 years old, Xiao Hua left home to join the Red Army.
1: 于是他就留了个字条给我的奶奶。他说：“妈妈，我走了。”
2: My father left a note for my grandmother saying, "Mom, I'm leaving." My grandmother was an early underground Communist Party member, so she naturally understood what her son was set to do. She picked up a pair of cloth shoes she had made beforehand and chased after the troop for over 30 li, about 15 kilometers, all the way to a place called Wuliding in Xinghua. There, she caught up with the Red Army ranks and saw Chairman Mao. Chairman Mao often ate at our house when he was in Xinghua, so he was very familiar with my grandmother. He took her by the hand and said, "I am taking Xiao Huazi with us. Don't worry, I will take good care of him." It's not just about the story of the eight sons, eight soldiers. It was only one example of how people in the revolutionary base areas of southern Jiangxi supported the Red Army. Many of those young people were barely 20 years old, about the same age as college students today. So, how do we walk the long march today? I think, first of all, we need to remember this history. And to remember it, we need to understand it. The happy lives we have today did not come easily, nor did they come from just a slogan. They were made possible through the lives of millions of Red Army soldiers. So, cherish what we have today.
3: In Jiangxi, where the Long March began, a new march is underway, and this time into technology. CGTN's Tian Wei meets experts and entrepreneurs behind new energy batteries and underwater robots to see how they are carrying the Long March spirit into new frontiers.
4: Electric cars, wind farms, solar farms, and electric grids, they all need batteries. 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And this can be a great example.
5: 这是我们的第一代软包动力电池, 这是我们的第二代软包动力电池, 那接下来是我们的第三代, 没错, 我们还有更好的电池, 这是我们的最新一代全固态动力电池。
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7: For Ferris's Energy, moving forward means evolving from one generation to the next. And elsewhere in Guangzhou, innovation is also taking shape beneath the surface.
8: The underwater drone at the very beginning is the human eyes to help you to see what's under the water. It's just like a swimming cameras. More and more people, they use it as kind of a DIY platform.
9: I want it to rise. Let's do that.
10: Woo!
9: Wow! There we go. Very nice. Okay,
8: it can have many payloads. It can do a lot of jobs. If you add on the robotic arms and also like the measuring equipment and also aided cameras, like in June this year, 2026, we help a search and rescue team in Ohio State in U.S. So they use our product to successfully locate a drone pickup truck and a young man in their truck. We want to make it happen to help people have eyes, have the extended arms to do things in the water.
6: 多元的需求对我们来说不是负担，而是逼着我们去把我们整个技术的版图去展开一些，把不同的技术路线都要对应不同的场景来发展起来。
8: We just want to create more value for the society using our specialized technology.
6: 我觉得我们一直

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1: The spirit behind is just like the Long March spirit. They always look for the opportunities to survive and to develop.

0: Beijing is stepping up efforts to provide more accessible infrastructure. One of the city's focus is to improve sidewalks for the visually impaired. Lucy tells us more.
1: Wang Zhigang has retinitis pigmentosa. For the first 50 years of his life, he had normal vision. 5 years ago, his world changed completely. He takes a walk every day, a way of staying connected to the society he once knew. Only now, he has to experience that world through hearing.
2: It wasn't just a small change. It was a complete change in my life. At first, I simply couldn't accept it. Luckily, I had some time to prepare. But the biggest problem was, I didn't know how to live in a society anymore. How can I justify myself? How could I even go outside?
1: A new chapter in Wang's life began when he successfully applied to the local government for a guide dog. She was named Juan.
2: I was so excited. I was finally free. It was Spring Festival, so there were fewer people and cars. I thought this was a rare chance to go out in Beijing on my own. So Juan and I went out together. It was freezing that day. When I got home, I was sweating from the fear, but I ran into all kinds of problems. So I thought, why not give it a try? I called the 12345 hotline and explained my situation.
1: Meng Lin is a community-level official in Beijing's Chaoyang district. Part of her job is responding to residents' concerns about local roads and traffic conditions. 2 years ago, Wang's complaint landed on her desk. Wang said, although his guide dog can help him navigate, she cannot recognize traffic lights. The audible traffic signals along the route were also too quiet for him to hear clearly.
2: I couldn't tell when the light was green or red. It was Spring Festival, so there were very few pedestrians. I couldn't find anyone to ask. I stood there for 4 or 5 minutes. I thought, surely I could come across someone. But I just felt completely helpless.
3: 这就是24年我们最初接到王先生诉求的那份工单。
1: It's her first time handling a request from a visually impaired person. Meng soon realized she had never experienced the challenges Wang faced.
3: 我当时就想马上打电话给王先生，和他一起去现场了解一下他具体的问题出在哪里。
4: 我那个就是路边老有那个停车的和那种就是机动车，他挡在那个出口那儿。
2: If I remember correctly, I got a call back the next day. About 24 hours later, someone called to ask about my needs. What impressed me the most was that she said, I'll walk the route with you. Show me where you need to go and what problems you face.
4: 到底会遇到什么问题？
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5: ，His experience helps me better understand visually impaired people. It also showed me where we need to improve accessibility.
3: 这是我们发现的一个问题。如果盲人沿着这条线路走过来，走到这个位置。
1: They also found more problems with accessibility facilities. The tactile paving was disconnected in places with uneven levels between the paving and sidewalk.

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1: 他以前大家可能在一个
3: In the past, the focus was simply on having roads and making them wide enough. Now we're moving toward more detailed improvements. It's like embroidery. We need to make every detail more precise. As we move forward, accessibility will be an essential area of our work.
1: 就是一个必然，我们接下来要努力的一个方向。
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4: 卢思睿 ，CGTN， 北京。
5: And last but not least, a fashion designer from Shenzhen has brought a touch of Chinese culture to Milan Fashion Week. The designer presented the Spring-Summer 2027 collection, the Fan Coat, using the traditional Chinese round fan as a starting point to explore culture, craftsmanship, and modern fashion.
6: The show opened in a historic courtyard in central Milan.The performance represented memory, time, and the connection between East and West. For designer Zhang Huizhou, the fan is a way to open a door to Chinese culture.
7: We used the colors of the traditional fan as a starting point. Through the story of the fan, we want to open the door to Chinese culture and show that the East is not only about traditional crafts, but also about its own colors and aesthetics.
6: The collection also draws on the traditional crafts of Miao women in southwest China's Guizhou province, weaving, embroidery, dyeing, and sewing. Printed silk, sheer fabrics, and structured materials were used to create a balance between softness and strength, transparency and structure. Instead of simply copying the past, Hui gives traditional culture a new form for today.Zhao says the challenge is to find a common language between Chinese tradition and international fashion.
7: We hope to show that today's China has not only modern industry, but also traditional craftsmanship. We are looking for a way to connect Chinese and European ideas of beauty.
6: The collection also reflects Hui's vision of modern Chinese women, soft on outside, but strong within.After years of showing in Milan, Zhao says the international runway remains an important window for Chinese fashion.
7: We hope to show the strength of today's female. Through Milan Fashion Week, we also hope more people can see Chinese brands and Chinese design.
6: From a traditional Chinese fan to a modern runway, Hui is bringing Chinese craftsmanship into a global fashion conversation. Yu Hanyi, CGTN.
5: And that's all we have for you today on China 24. 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We'll leave you now with some natural scenery from China's Xinjiang Uyghur Autonomous Region. I'm Jiayang in Beijing from the team. Thank you for watching. And Michael Wang is in next with Global Business. Stay tuned.

Coming up here on Global Business, China's National Day holiday gets underway with highway traffic expected to average nearly 63 million vehicle trips per day. Europe's energy prices remain elevated due to Middle East tensions, forcing countries such as Spain, Austria, Italy, and Greece to roll out price interventions. And with the global gaming industry predicted to generate nearly $580 billion of revenue this year, London is positioning itself to become a new global esports capital. And welcome everyone to Global Business here on CGTN. I'm Michael Wong here in Beijing. Well, first up, China's Ministry of Transport is expecting highway traffic to average about 62.8 million vehicle trips a day during the National Day holiday. Thursday, so today, this is the first day of the week-long break. We will likely see the heaviest traffic today. From October 2nd to 6th, the daily traffic is expected to be around 62 million to 64 million vehicle trips, with long-distance travel and regional sightseeing making up much of that traffic flow. Authorities also warn of heavier traffic on major interprovincial return routes and city-bound roads later in the holiday, while some services areas may see queues at charging stations during peak periods. Over 200 million railway tickets have been pre-sold for the holiday period. Today, nationwide railways

0: are expected to transport more than 24 million passengers, and civil aviation is expected to transport over 2.5 million passengers. Meanwhile, China's box office has exceeded 140 million yuan on the first day of the holiday. Well, this year, China's mid-autumn and National Day holidays fell just 3 days apart. Many people bridged them into a 13-day break and are traveling to more distant destinations abroad.
1: When scrolling on the social apps these days, you may find videos of world-renowned tourist spots filled with visitors from China. Because many of them bridge the weekends and national holidays together and get to travel abroad from September 25th to October 7th.
2: I flew to Yinchuan City first to board a plane to Seattle before transferring to LA. The flights cost me around $1,000 altogether.
3: On our platform, London and Los Angeles have made it into the top 10 popular cross-continental destinations. Others on the top 10 list are Bangkok, Kuala Lumpur, Seoul, Bali, Singapore, Sydney, Phuket Island, and Istanbul.
1: China's airports and airlines are adding flights to provide adequate capacity during the long-haul holiday.
4: For this holiday, the increased demand is primarily for more flights to Seoul of the Republic of Korea. We have 6 flights to Seoul every day.
1: Speaking of the ROK, ferry trips from Korea to eastern China's coastal cities also gained popularity.
5: Ferries are very convenient. The border crossing is also efficient. Weihai is a clean city and also very festive this time of the year. I would love to come every year.
1: Besides Weihai, other major coastal cities in Shandong, such as Qingdao and Yantai, also welcomed more Korean visitors. The Border Inspection Office of Shandong Province sees a 27% year-on-year increase in border entries during this National Day holiday. More foreigners are exploring more inland cities in the West thanks to China's 240-hour transit visa-free policy.
6: This is my first time in China, and I've always wanted to visit China. I'm in Chengdu right now, and I want to see pandas, and I've heard a lot about it.
1: Official estimates show foreign entries to Chengdu are expected to reach 300,000 during the National Day holiday.
0: And several international sports events have recently been held right here in Beijing, and the 2026 China Open Tennis Championship is among the latest. It hosted its first open day, drawing its biggest crowds in recent years as fans rushed to get a preview. The event comes as China eyes a National Day holiday boost when it comes to spending.
7: 2026 China Open extended its schedule to 4 weeks for the first time, spanning the Mid-Autumn Festival and National Day holidays. An open day held during the Mid-Autumn holiday drew many fans to watch players prepare, enjoy performances and food, and buy merchandise, offering an early taste of the tournament's excitement.
8: I think this year's China Open is bigger and offers many activities, making spectators and tennis fans feel more involved.
7: The Sports Plus Chinese Culture Carnival let fans enjoy tennis alongside immersive entertainment. According to China Open organizers, families with children made up about 70% of mid-autumn holiday visitors. Meanwhile, 30 to 50-year-olds accounted for 60% of visitors and drove most of the spending. With mid-autumn drawing strong family turnout, organizers expect a similar boost over the National Day holiday.
9: The food and beverage offerings and some innovative interactive experiences at the venue have also drawn a lot of attention. Our main focus is the National Day holiday, so we feel that this year's China Open should give a big boost to tourism during the Golden Week.
7: Beyond the tennis court, the ticket stub economy extends event spending. Fans can use China Open ticket stubs for discounts at museums, restaurants, and hotels, enjoy old Beijing experiences, and boost dining, lodging, and cultural tourism.
0: And China has opened what's billed as the world's first large-scale robot theme park in the southern city of Zhuhai, with more than 300 humanoid robots working the floor. It's a debut for an industry that has raised billions but is still hunting for a commercial win. Our reporter Wang Tianyu went there to find out.

0: China has built the world's first theme park of robots. Over 300 of them now on the job across 400,000 square meters.
1: They check you in, they guide you around, they perform, and they play ping pong.
0: The park offers more than 100 robot experiences, where visitors can watch them dance, control them, or compete against them.
1: My turn.
2: The visitors we most want to attract are people who are really into technology, teenagers and parents. Here, they can get their curiosity sparked.
0: Most of the robots here are made by Chinese robot maker Agibot. Last year, it shipped more than 5,000 humanoids, nearly 40% of the global total. Through this theme park, Agibot gets something valuable, data.An open, crowded park produces unscripted real-world interactions, the kind of physical data the industry struggles to collect.
3: Our interactive robots deal with people, and in a theme park, that means children up close. So safety is the core concern. It's also one of the hardest parts of the whole interaction.
0: For now, the park needs one operator for every three robots.The target is one for every 10. Agibot says the fleet in the park will grow to more than 1,000 by year end.
1: Do you feel lonely working yourself here?
4: Not at all. Every day I get to meet lots of friendly visitors like you.
0: Last year, Chinese embodied AI and robotics companies raised more than 70 billion yuan. That's about 10 billion US dollars. But many are still searching for a clear path to revenue.Factories and homes remain hard to crack. Entertainment may offer a near-term route. Wang Tianyu, CGTN, Zhuhai, Guangdong Province.
5: It's still to come here on Global Business. Energy prices in Europe remain high due to the ongoing Middle East crisis. That's forcing countries such as Spain, Austria, Italy, and Greece to intervene in order to control energy prices.
6: It's modern history's unparalleled journey. A journey that became the backbone of a nation.
7: They kept walking for 2 years.
8: Crossing raging rivers.
9: Climbing perilous mountains.
10: And trekking vast grasslands.
11: Además de que no había senderos delimitados.
12: Most didn't survive.
13: But those who finally made it created a new China that few thought possible.
14: This is the Long March, and its spirit lives on.
15: From tech innovation
16: to rural revitalization,
17: in every beating heart of those on the frontier.
6: The Long March brought China to where it is today, and its spirit will take the nation even further tomorrow.
5: EU energy ministers met informally in Dublin this week to address mounting energy price pressures. Energy affordability topped the agenda as Europe faces high oil and gas prices, low gas storage, and uncertain global supply. Natural gas prices remain high and storage is below seasonal levels. Meanwhile, EU diesel prices have hit a record 2.23 euros per liter.Rising energy costs are also weighing on Europe's economy and inflation, with the EU paying over 100 billion euros extra for energy imports since the start of the U.S.-Iran conflict. Now, with winter approaching, the main challenge there is keeping energy affordable for households and businesses while securing supply.And British motorists were left reeling on Monday as diesel prices at the pump hit record highs. That's according to motoring body RAC.The pain isn't just at the pump. Pricier diesel is pushing up logistics and transport costs across a wide range of goods, since the fuel is heavily used in industry as well as in agriculture.
18: The average cost of a liter of diesel is now 199.18 pence, and the cost of filling up an average family car is now almost £110, £31 more.

0: more than before the conflict began. Simon Williams, the RAC's head of policy, said in a release. Petrol prices are also rising at 174.13 pence a liter on average. The price high on Monday eclipsed the previous highest price of 199.09 pence in June 2022 during the acute energy market shock in the aftermath of Russia-Ukraine conflict.
1: If things don't get better, we'd be looking to park up trucks or actually downscale and send them back. We just can't physically afford the fuel prices. We're looking an extra £250 a week per vehicle. We have downscaled a lot lately and we have talked about, actually packing it all up, because sometimes it's just not worth it with these prices. You're just not making any money.
2: Well, I can't bear to look, really. You need to buy fuel, so we just put it in and just accept it what it is.
0: RAC data for September 21st showed the UK was tied with Italy for the seventh highest diesel prices among 15 European countries, with the Netherlands, Denmark, Finland, Germany, Belgium and France ranking above it. International diesel prices have surged to record highs in recent months due to shrinking global refining capacity and supply disruptions from the conflicts in the Middle East and Ukraine. Prices jumped again last week after U.S. President Donald Trump voiced support for a potential ban on U.S. diesel exports, which would leave net importers like the U.K. and other European nations scrambling for alternatives. Sun Yaotian, CGTN.
3: And European countries are stepping up measures to cushion the impact of high energy prices driven by the Middle East conflict. Spain has approved a 0.2 euro per liter cut in petrol and diesel prices for October, along with a 15% cap on natural gas price increases and a ceiling on LPG prices. Austria will lower mineral oil taxes on petrol and diesel in October and November while limiting fuel retail margins, saving consumers over 0.12 euros per liter. Over in Italy, the fuel retailers Eni, Kuwait Petroleum's Q8, and Azerbaijan's State Oil Company have all introduced retail price caps covering roughly half of the country's petrol stations. And over in Greece, the country has raised its diesel subsidy to 15 cents per liter from 10 cents, with additional heating oil measures to be announced before October the 15th. Well, U.S. diesel prices have now surged to around $6.50 per gallon in recent weeks. That's up more than 70% compared to a year ago. Now, because most goods in the United States are transported by truck, these higher diesel costs will be passed on to consumers, pushing inflation even higher. On Wednesday, President Donald Trump said the White House held extensive discussions about banning diesel exports in order to bring prices down. However, he was cautious about the move's seesaw effect when it comes to gasoline.
4: I mean, I think it's something that we think about and we talk about every day, but it just seems that it would have a negative impact on gasoline. So that would go up a little bit and diesel would come down a little bit. And we think we're in a very good place. It's going to start to come in. You know, diesel is really hurt much more, not by the Middle East, but by what's going on in Russia, because those diesel refineries are being knocked out at a pretty alarming rate. And if that didn't happen, we wouldn't have a diesel problem. What's happened in Russia with Ukraine has been really the biggest problem for diesel.
3: Now, new data show the U.S. economy remains resilient, but fuel prices are indeed skyrocketing. Newly revised GDP numbers put growth at 2.2% in the second quarter. It's a sharp increase over the previous 1.5% estimate and higher than analysts expected. Now, despite the growth, the economic reality for many Americans is growing bleaker. Our Tony Waterman has more from Washington.
5: It's peak harvest season in Southern California, normally the time of year when farmers reap the rewards of months of hard work. But this year, 84-year-old fourth-generation farmer Craig Underwood isn't sure he'll break even. Record-high diesel prices have been eating away at his bottom line.
6: It's pretty hard for us to budget for a dramatic increase in the cost of diesel. And we use diesel in everything. We use it in our tractors, we use it in our booster pumps, we use it in our trucks. I mean, diesel runs the country, really.
5: The average price of diesel has soared more than 70% since the war in Iran started, spiking to all-time highs this month. but persistently high energy

0: Energy prices have been fueling inflation across America for months, with consumer confidence now at its lowest level in more than 12 years.
1: I think politicians as a whole, there's too many of them that get into the politics and they forget what it's like to live paycheck to paycheck like some people do and in the regular economy.
0: Despite many Americans feeling discouraged, the U.S. economy has been powering through the strains. Revised Q2 GDP shows the U.S. economy expanded 2.2% this spring, much faster than the 1.5% previously estimated. Much of that growth driven by strong consumer spending and business investment around AI. August inflation also fared better than most had expected. The Personal Consumption Expenditures Price Index, the Federal Reserve's preferred inflation gauge, rose 3.4% on year. And when volatile food and energy prices are stripped out, core inflation was 3%, also better than forecast. And while still way above the Fed's 2% target, expectations of another rate rise in October have fallen.
2: They're trying to hit the sweet spot where the prices in the denominator will come down, but the wages in the numerator will not be going down. If the Federal Reserve is lucky in what they're believing they can accomplish, they might find that their wages can keep up with a relatively lower inflation rate.
0: Some experts say the momentum in the U.S. economy this past spring could level off in the months to come after the Fed raised interest rates earlier this month.
3: As for American consumers, they continue to spend despite inflation strains. But with that inflation now outpacing wage growth, what they have in their pockets at the end of the day is less than before. Tony Waterman, CGTN, Washington.
4: While geopolitical tensions are reshaping the global energy landscape, and China has emerged as a major force in the global clean energy transition. Our Yu Boquin spoke with Adnan Amin, chair of the Officers Council of the World Energy Council, about the need to rebalance the global energy system and China's role in clean energy development.
5: So we know that geopolitics has been a defining disruptor in today's world energy system. The trilemma report from the council also indicated that there's a constraint in the world energy system. So what does it mean for the resilience for the energy system around the world today?
6: I think if you look at the scale of the disruption that we have right now, we have disruption in traditional energy supplies coming out of the Gulf. We have crisis in the Straits of Hormuz, now potentially in the Red Sea. It has caused an energy crisis that is unprecedented since the 1970s. So in the last 50 years, probably the most severe energy crisis that we've seen. Its implications have touched everybody. And I think what it has really begun to focus people on is, as far as the trilemma is concerned, you know, we have different legs of the trilemma. There's affordability, there's sustainability, you know, there's predictability, all of these things. The argument we're making now is that the energy system is dynamic and we need to look at rebalancing within the trilemma.
5: So China has become the world leader in renewable energy and EV and batteries and related technologies. So how is that changing China's role in the global energy sector?
6: China has assumed a leading role, without any doubt. Its domestic achievements are immense. The complexity of this is something people had to deal with, but China has done it in a very interesting way, is by having an integrated planning approach, which has built the infrastructure, created the policy tools and the industrial policy required to make it happen, and allowed the integration of variable renewables together with digitization in a way that has created a seamless and balanced and reliable power system with low cost. I think cost of electricity for consumers in China is around 40% of what they pay in Europe. On the international level also, China is the main exporter of technology, solar panels, wind turbines, EVs, battery storage, very competitive, very good quality equipment. I drive a Chinese EV, I have to confess, and I will not drive anything.

0: growth, extremely reliable, competitively priced, and equipment generally coming from China has begun to acquire this kind of dominance in the market. So from that point of view, China is in a very strong position. It creates pushback because, you know, countries whose industries come under threat because they are not so competitive anymore begin to look at how they deal with this situation. And subsequently, you start to get, you know, trade protectionism, different kinds of policies that inhibit trade and collaboration. And that's a potential risk for the future that has to be managed.
1: How will that play out? You mentioned the protectionism.
0: How we deal with this, I think, is through understanding, dialogue, and collaboration. Because at the end of the day, it has to be a win-win scenario. Nobody wants to be in a losing position. I think it's to highlight that we need clean energy. We need clean mobility. We are facing a global threat of climate change. We need to use whatever means we can have to reduce emissions. And if China is providing it, we have to have a dialogue about how we can do it in a way that everybody wins.
2: All right, in other headlines we are tracking at this hour, France has unveiled its 2027 budget, proposing austerity measures in order to cut the deficit and reassure bond investors. Now, with Parliament divided and a presidential election approaching, the plan freezes public wages and pensions while avoiding broad tax hikes. Meanwhile, France's 10-year borrowing cost has hit its highest level since 2002. In the Eurozone, S&P Global data shows the manufacturing PMI rose to 52.9 in September, a near four-year high. AI-related demand drove factory activity across the block, though growth varied between member states amid lingering inflation and higher borrowing costs. And in the UK, S&P Global also reported there that the manufacturing PMI edged up to 51.9 in September, marking 11 straight months of expansion. However, output growth fell to a six-month low as rising input and factory gate prices continued to weigh on the sector. Well, the UK has long been at the forefront of the gaming industry and is home to places like Dundee, the birthplace of titles such as Grand Theft Auto and Minecraft. Now, London is trying to position itself as the new global capital for competitive esports and gaming events. Our correspondent Rahul Patek has more.
3: It's a multi-billion dollar industry. Once a niche pastime, esports and gaming is now firmly embedded in the mainstream, and its influence is being felt in areas as diverse as education, defence and social care. Earlier this year, the Mayor of London, Sadiq Khan, said he wanted his city to become the global capital of competitive video gaming.
4: London is a hub for many cultural and sporting events, and esports is just an evolution. We've had a good track record so far. We've had some huge events. It is becoming part of the fabric of people playing esports, they're playing sport. It's part of pop culture, it's part of everything. There's an evolution, and there's a lot happening in military use as well, getting the best gaming talent coming in to work in defence, in cyber and drone. You know, we've actually got a huge tournament in October where we've got 10 countries competing in military esports.
5: Well, the gaming industry currently generates nearly $12 billion for the UK economy alone. Now, Sadiq Khan says he wants to boost this industry not only by hosting big competitive gaming events, but also by helping people find a career in an industry that already employs more than 73,000 people right across the country.
6: Well, the idea is that we teach transferable skills through the lens of our students' passion, and our students' passion is esports and games. So traditional skills or transferable skills such as communication, teamwork, working under pressure, all of these skills that will ultimately make them employable, but they just learn those through their passion.
3: That passion for esports and gaming has seen a resurgence in the popularity of gaming cafes like this one in North London. The London Mayor has highlighted the importance of gaming at hubs like this and in community youth clubs as a way of giving young people more access to esports and technology.
7: So we are beginning to ramp up, especially with the grassroots lower tier level esports events and community events at our venue. This is going into our wider focus of saying we want to focus more on grassroots esports with our events, our community, and bringing people together.

0: especially after COVID, we think it's really important to get people into physical spaces, having fun, and communicating with people that they relate to.
1: A new report commissioned by London City Hall titled London's Esports Opportunity set out Sadiq Khan's ambition to boost both the elite side of gaming and the grassroots level. If the London mayor can follow through on the promises made in that report, his dream of making the city the world's esport capital may well be realised. Rahul Pathak, CGTN London.
2: All right, before we go, we are going to leave you with some festive decorations that are adding color to Beijing's national holiday celebrations. I'm Michael Wong here in Beijing. Thanks for joining us. We'll see you again next time.

0: From CGTN headquarters in Beijing, this is The Hub with Wang Guan.
1: Hello and welcome to The Hub. I'm Wang Guan in Beijing. 2026 marks the first year of China's 15th five-year plan. It is off to a start in a world marked by growing uncertainty. With global growth losing momentum and geopolitical tensions flaring up, China's economy has remained resilient, with the IMF recently revising up its growth forecast for China. So what is underpinning China's economic resilience 9 months into 2026? What does China's performance so far tell us about its new growth drivers? And how could this resilience and the opportunities that it creates benefit the world? To explore all these questions and more, I'm joined today in Singapore by Dr. Wang Dan, China Director of Eurasia Group. In Beijing by Liu Zhiqin, Senior Research Fellow at the Chongyang Institute of Financial Studies at Renmin University. And in Beijing also by Andy Mock, author of The Information Machine, How China Creates and Adopts Technology Through Governance. Dr. Wang Dan, let me go to you first. We're now more than halfway through 2026. In fact, we only have one more quarter to go. Based on the data released by National Bureau of Statistics about China's GDP growth and the composition of China's GDP growth, how would you assess the fundamentals and the momentum of the Chinese economy?
2: There is a very interesting dichotomy now in China's growth. We can see absolute strength in the supply chain. The export, manufacturing investment, and the services targeting industries are growing really well in the first half.

And overall, the GDP growth is on track. It was 4.7% in the first half. And in the second half, it's going to accelerate because the local governments have started to accelerating spending on infrastructure. So I think China has a very good chance to reach an annual growth rate closer to 5%, but at the same time,

0: Some industries are doing exceedingly well, while other industries, mainly household consumption related industries, are doing pretty moderately. How would you assess the overall performance of the Chinese economy?
1: For China, I think the consumption really plays a very important role, but it has already made a great contribution to promote the economies, especially for the advanced manufacturing and also for the holiday economy. Yes, the consumption has really proved that become the major driving force because people like to spend their money, to spend their time, and spend their efforts to enjoy the life. This is the real consequence of this consumption. But we have to do something more that to stimulate, to promote the combination or integration of consumption and advanced manufacturing, because consumption itself cannot be the real economic growth power. It should be combined with other factors like AI and like high-level technology, because only by doing so, consumption can become more value-added factor to promote all this economic growth. So I hope that in the time to come, the consumption cannot be only easily or simply regarded as the single, as the universal driving force for China's economy, that we should have some more other efforts to stimulate the general economic growth.
0: Yeah, thanks so much for these analyses. Now, Andy, if you look at China's export, the momentum is very strong, 25 trillion yuan for the first time ever, which mechanical and electrical goods accounting for more than 60%. We're moving towards high-end export, high value-added technology-intensive products and services. What do you make of all this?
2: Sure. Well, thanks for having me on, Guan. So I think with a little bit of context first. So at this stage of the journey towards the rejuvenation of the Chinese nation, China's advantage primarily lies in the rewiring, not necessarily the invention. And what I mean by this is that the value of a new technology comes from redesigning the economy around it. And China does this faster and at scale better than anyone else. And an example of this might be the science of electricity came from Europe, but it was the productivity boom in the United States, primarily catalyzed by Thomas Edison, that really transformed the United States and the world after that. So when we look at it in this context, the smart manufacturing export boom really is a direct outgrowth of China's ability to take innovation and diffuse it at scale. So the one other very important point that's related to this is that this actually deepens and strengthens the trade relationships amongst countries all around the world, especially those that do business with China, because you can pretty quickly change a vendor for T-shirts. It is very, very time-consuming, expensive, and risky to change a supplier for your key components or semiconductors that you're using in your products. So I think, again, in a sense, it's no surprise that we're seeing this boom in exports, particularly, as you mentioned, these are the building blocks that other countries use to build their products and services, that, this is coming from China. Again, it's all part of this journey towards the rejuvenation of the Chinese nation, as I see it.
0: Yeah, of course, export is one thing, import is another. Dr. Wang Dan, China has also implemented this zero tariff policies for over three dozen countries in the world, almost the entire African continent, especially the country that has diplomatic relations with China. And what does a continuously expanding Chinese market mean for global businesses and its trading partners?
3: Chinese own market has become a new place, new marketplace for the global south to also seek profit and growth. And we have seen that in the first half in particular, it is the industrial demand in China that have been driving a lot of the imports, processed goods, the upstream, the mineral, especially from Africa, Latin

0: America. And simultaneously, there's also continued strengthened relationship with Southeast Asia. So it's no longer the case that those countries are only able to become like the raw material provider. Their added value to Chinese domestic growth is also increasing as China opens up more of its domestic market.
1: Right. If you look at the composition of China's export, electric vehicles do stand out. Now, Professor Liu Zhiqin, let me ask you about this. For example, Central and Western China have emerged amidst this export rush as increasingly important sources of trade. Take Anhui, for example, a previously little known Chinese province in central China. It produced actually about a tenth of China's total EV exports in 2025. And became the first province in China to export over a million electric vehicles overseas. What does this shift and phenomena like this one tell us about the changing geography of China's foreign trade? And how is the rise of new trade hubs in the rest of China, other than the eastern coastal provinces, say about the depth and resilience of the Chinese economy?
2: I think there's no surprising for us to understand the rising of the poor provinces in middle or the west part of China, as you mentioned, Anhui. But I should say in other way that Anhui is not a little known for the country, because as we know at my age, Anhui is very famous. It's a pioneer in the reform. So actually, Anhui and other provinces, they played a role before, as we say, that at a very low profile, but not so aggressive. Not so active as the eastern part of China or major coastal cities, because the central government that put their efforts and the main financial support to develop the eastern and the coastal area in order to get more experience and more technologies transformation from other side. And then the other province like Anhui and other province there, actually they have done two things are very, very essential, very crucial. First, they have made a good talent reserve, because in the past 20 years, as we know, Anhui made a well basis for different talented people, because they built up some good first-class universities and academics and also research centers, international level or national level, the provincial level. And secondly, they have a technology skill that people reserve. This is all very, very important. Actually, these problems give more important support and make a good shift of technology for green transition. So all these, they two reserve, talented reserve, and secondly, the industrial development reserve. That's make all this development in this era, a new time that they show their strong point, there are advantages nowadays. So in finally speaking, I should say, the government also laid a very good financial ground of support to this development. These two reserves are so important, not only for Anhui, but also for China. Anhui played a very important example for the rest of the country. We should have done more actual, concrete, sustainable research and make the economic growth more sustainable.
1: Now, in the first half of 2026, China's humanoid robot manufacturers accounted for over 90% of global shipments. Meanwhile, some observers have pointed out that the overall market remains relatively small. How should we understand the current stage of the development of Chinese embodied AI?
3: Well, you know, Guan, most people that follow this believe this is going to be completely game-changing at a civilizational level, right? So we get to this end point of humanoid robots that can decide and act, sense, decide, and act on their own. And we can overcome the engineering and manufacturing challenges. You know, we may have billions of robots in our homes, in our offices, on the factory floor, patrolling the streets. And I think, you know, we're still in the very, very early days. And I see two things here. So one is this so-called Jevons paradox, right? So if you make something cheaper, people actually will find more uses of it. And we're seeing this with disembodied artificial intelligence, right? If you have cheaper tokens,

0: people can use it for more things. So I think, and this is China's demonstrated mastery in manufacturing, and in particular the electric vehicle industry, which I think is a very natural transition to smart robots. But the other part is there are still significant engineering challenges. So, for example, can you put batteries in robots that can support the surge when a robot needs to lift something that at the same time is also safe, charges quickly, and is light enough to be commercially feasible? So there's both. I think we're very, very early days, but I think it's pretty clear that China's position from a manufacturing perspective to be highly competitive in this space. And it also has the depth of STEM talent to address the engineering challenges that still have to be solved.
1: China does have a lot of engineering talent and STEM talent. Well, unfortunately, I'm not one of them, but according to statistics,
0: Neither am I.
1: there are over 5 million STEM graduates coming out of Chinese colleges and grad schools and PhD programs every year. And the next biggest producer is India, with only 2 million students graduating. I mean, kudos to our Indian friends as well, of course. Now, Dr. Wang Dan, green development is becoming a defining feature of China's growth. This year, coal-fired power generation fell to less than half of total electricity generation for the first time ever, while both the production and sales of EVs exceeding 7 million units in the first half of the year. What do you see as the role of green development in driving China's next stage of growth? What are additional opportunities in this field when it comes to China's green transition and, opportunities for businesses?
2: Chinese central authorities are deadly serious about the climate change target. So the 2030, 2060 targets are still binding. And under that directive, we can see a lot of momentum on applying the new technology. And it's not just in the EVs and the battery, which are already very mature technology. We're also talking about the nuclear fusion and a few other things that Andy had mentioned. And at the same time, we want to reduce the fossil fuel dependence, including oil. So there's a bigger investment from the local government side on things like green hydrogen. And the clean grid is the next step of major investment, because for the newly built AI data centers, for example, they're supposed to connect it to those green grid or clean grid instead of those coal-powered plants generated electricity. And as a result, China is still the highest installment of the new technology among all the developed countries and emerging economies. And when it comes to the supply chain management, Chinese expansion of the renewable energy globally is more concentrated in the upstream and midstream. So its strength, in fact, in the industrial inputs, in things like the EV supply chain, the green electric machinery supply chain, is increasing.
1: Now, Dr. Wang Dan, let me ask you about travel. China recorded over 22 million inbound trips by foreign nationals, of which over 70% of foreign visitors entered under China's visa-free policies. Notably, the U.S. was China's largest source of inbound tourists among non-neighboring countries during this period. What is driving the growing global appeal of traveling to China, and the contribution of that to the Chinese economy at large?
2: A good portion of that was driven by business, the short-term business visits or just checking out what's going on in China. Foreign tourists in China are also increasing, but their spending are significantly less, actually, comparing to those industry-related spending in foreign visits. And we have noticed this renewed interest from particularly the Europeans and Americans, because in the past couple of years, they have realized the strength of Chinese producers. They want to learn more on how this ecosystem, the business environment, are working to attract those R&D. And they also want to see a lot of the names they've heard in the past but didn't get a chance to see, like the Black Factory or the Dark Factory. So after visiting those areas and alongside other tourist spots, they will have a renewed perception about China, This is a good outcome.

0: outcome for both the Chinese and those foreign visitors.
1: Yeah, I mean, we do hope there can be more visitors, businesses, leaders, and students, families visiting China and Chinese cities. Now, Professor Liu, let me ask you, because if we see 2026 an important window into what is to follow during China's 15th five-year plan period, what challenges so far this year do you think are the most significant? And looking ahead, how could the new markets and industries help address these challenges, both for China and Chinese partners?
2: I think we have two major challenges. One is from external side. As we know that the external conditions, our environment is not so stable, not so sustainable, not always as friendly as we hope. We see already good performance in the international stage of affairs, that we have a better international environment at the moment, but it cannot be ensured that for the next 5 years or 10 years. This is a very important precondition. And the other uncertainty is ourselves from our policy making, because we have to follow up the right policy, whether we can deal with the real challenge we are facing. For instance, how to make two things much better than before. First, how give them more freedom, more space for private companies, private economy. As we know, the private economy and the companies are the major player in China's modernization and industrialization, also in innovation section. And the other thing is that the domestic market should be avoiding this something so-called sufficient problem, because many enterprises and the companies that they say that they feel that sufficient already. They have a full supply chain production, that they don't need to make more effort to produce more products. This is some companies that are facing these challenges, because as we know that we should try to have more efforts to stimulate to our consumption spread, our consumption enthusiasm, I should say, in this way.
1: Thriving of private businesses are so important for employment, tax incomes, and of course the overall sound development of the economic ecosystem. Now, Andy, what do you think that the Chinese 15th five-year plan can offer the rest of the world when it comes to opportunities?
3: Well, Guan, I see two particular areas. So one is tangible. So we talked about how China now is increasingly providing the building blocks that other countries can use to build their own products and services. So that's only going to accelerate under the 15th and the 16th five-year plan, right? Because one of the most important milestones is 2035 as well as 2049. So I think we can see tangible benefits that way. Wang Dan touched on the growing role of tourism, which not only is a very effective element of people-to-people diplomacy to enhance mutual understanding, but actually I think is becoming an increasingly significant driver of domestic consumption as well. So I think that's on the tangible side. I think on the intangible side, there's greater and greater interest in how China does things, right? And again, that's the subject of my book, is to provide, not say, here's how China does it, copy it, but what are some of the principles, what are some of the tools that China uses that you can maybe adapt? You really want to understand the principles underneath it and then adapt it to your own local circumstances. And, you know, for too long, especially in the West, there was such a reflexive rejection of anything China did, right? If it came from China, it can't be good. Hmm. And I think now we're even seeing in the United States, you know, again, as Wang Dan touched on, many investors, entrepreneurs in Silicon Valley say, look, we want to come to China. We want to learn how they do things, not necessarily because we're going to copy them, but we want to understand better. So I think, you know, this is the major buckets, I would say. You know, tangible benefits will continue. The intangible benefits, I think we will see accelerate going forward.
1: Great insights, Andy. I want to thank all of our panelists for today's discussion. Thank you for your perspectives. And that would do it for this edition of The Hub on CGTN. I'm Wang Guan in Beijing. Thank you.

0: Live from London, this is The World Today.
1: Hello, I'm Jamie Owen. Welcome to the programme. Our top stories: Pakistan launches strikes on Afghanistan, marking a huge escalation in fighting after months of relative calm. Our other headlines: Israel's Prime Minister says the attempted hijacking of the plane bound for Tel Aviv was part of a plan to carry out another 9/11. Student protests spread across France as anger grows over public spending cuts as the government unveils its austerity budget. And...
2: I'm an outsider. They see me that way. And I will prove it. I will prove that I will listen to everyone and we'll find solutions.
1: The race to become the next Secretary General of the United Nations. One of the candidates tells us how she'd rebuild trust. Pakistan says an estimated 22 fighters were killed in air attacks on Afghanistan. It insisted camps and hideouts used by armed groups were targeted in the provinces of Kunar and Helmand. The announcement came as Kabul accused Islamabad of killing at least 9 women and children in the strikes. Afghanistan's government also said 11 others were injured. Our correspondent Zamiralai Abbasan is in Kabul. Zamiralai, the announcement seems somewhat contradictory. Tell us a little more about what Kabul says exactly.
3: Hello, Jimmy. Well, that's been a new normal. When Pakistan is hit by suicide attack or bombing, then the Pakistani government airstrikes continue in different parts of Afghanistan. And this is not the first time the situation and relationship between the two neighboring countries has been escalating since 2025. And it's been a situation that both the nations are worried about. Yes, that's right, that the Pakistani side said that they have been targeting hideouts of the terrorist groups or the TTP or Taliban from Pakistani side, Tehrik-e-Taliban in Pakistan. While on the other hand, the government here in Afghanistan, led by the Taliban, says that these claims are baseless.

0: And Pakistan has always targeted civilians, households in different parts of Kabul, including Kabul. According to the recent attacks, Kabul sent his clear. It says it's baseless claims by Pakistani government, and 11 civilian has been wounded, and at least 9 were wounded, including women and children. And that's been an escalating scenario between the two countries. They both are blaming each other for harboring their anti-government groups. If Pakistan says the Taliban government here in Afghanistan supports the TTP and they encourage attacks in Pakistan. On the other hand, Afghanistan says that they've been giving safe havens to the anti-government groups in Pakistan, including the ISIL or the Daesh group, which is based, according to the Taliban authorities, in Balochistan areas. Well, these blame games have been continuing, but the price of the continuous escalation has been paid by the civilians by both sides, particularly in Afghanistan. And one of the biggest attacks was on the addiction hospital in Kabul here, where I went and covered the area. According to the UNAMA, more than 200 people who were just recovering from the hospital were targeted and killed, and also hundreds more were wounded. This situation has been followed up by a situation where Qataris, Chinese, and Saudis have been failed to negotiate and mediate between two sides. Back to you.
1: Zamirullah, thank you. Our correspondent Zamirullah Abbasan in Kabul. That's the picture in Afghanistan. Let's take you next to Pakistan and our correspondent Daniel Khan, who's in Islamabad. Daniel, what's Islamabad saying?
2: Well, Jamie, Islamabad is presenting these strikes as part of its counter-terrorism campaign, saying they were based on credible intelligence about militant groups operating across the border. Now, Pakistan's information ministry has says two locations associated with the banned Tehreek-e-Taliban Pakistan or the TTP and other armed groups were targeted in these strikes, and it says that the operation destroyed the intended targets along with weapons and ammunition. Now, the central issue for Pakistan is the presence of militant groups that Islamabad says are using Afghan territory to plan and launch attacks inside Pakistan. And Pakistani officials have repeatedly called on the Afghan Taliban authorities to prevent these groups from operating across the border. Now, Islamabad has says that action against these alleged militant sanctuaries is necessary to protect its national security. It has also stressed that these strikes were carefully targeted and that precautions were taken to minimize any civilian harm or casualty. Yes, back to you.
1: Daniel, thank you. Our correspondent Daniel Khan in Islamabad. The pilot accused of attacking the captain on an Israel-bound flight has been identified as an Omani national. The attack sent the plane plunging 14,000 feet before passengers rushed into the cockpit and helped regain control. Captain Smit Macha from India remains seriously injured after being stabbed. Israeli Prime Minister Benjamin Netanyahu says the passengers' bravery prevented what could have been another 9/11 disaster.
3: Well, it's too early to say. The attacking pilot is being now investigated in Saudi Arabia. I think he'll be taken to the Emirates, where he comes from, or at least where he left, where he flew off from, and we'll be following and possibly also participating in this investigation. So we'll find out.
1: Our correspondent Jonathan Regev is in Tel Aviv. Jonathan, what's the latest you're hearing on the investigation?
4: So the formal investigation, Jamie, is being conducted in Saudi Arabia. Not a lot coming out of there. And also the Saudis made it very clear that they want no Israeli intervention whatsoever. A notion already seen yesterday as the Saudis refused to have Israeli planes publicly land in the kingdom and take the Israeli passengers back home. They demanded that it would be another Fly Dubai plane. So formally, what is happening in Saudi Arabia, no word yet. As far as Israel is concerned, of course, Israel is not conducting the investigation. It's happening elsewhere, but Israeli officials are saying

0: Loud and clear, as we've just heard, that this is a terror attack. Prime Minister Netanyahu a short time ago saying that the co-pilot, the stabber, actually went through some Islamic radicalization and that this was an intended action. Not only that, the attempted hijacking and crashing of the plane took place more than 2 hours after takeoff, just as the airplane was about to enter Israeli airspace. Therefore, officials here are saying that this is not just by chance. They're saying that the intention of the pilot was not only to crash the plane, which had nearly 170 Israeli passengers, almost all of the passengers with Israeli passports, but he was also possibly intending to crash it in Israeli territory and making sure more people are killed here in Israel. For the moment, these are all comments coming from Israel. As far as the official investigation in Saudi Arabia, not a lot coming out of there. And the Saudis, once again, as I mentioned, are saying that Israel will not be a part of the investigation as long as that investigation is happening in Saudi Arabia.
1: Jonathan, thank you. Our correspondent Jonathan Regev in Tel Aviv. Yemen's government forces say they carried out 6 airstrikes on Houthi positions in Taiz province as fierce fighting continues in several areas. This comes as the government battles to control the region, overlooking the strategically important Bab al-Mandeb Strait, the southern gateway of the Red Sea. Meanwhile, Saudi Arabia's Crown Prince, Mohammed bin Salman, has offered his support to Yemen, saying the kingdom will not hesitate to respond to any threat.
2: The kingdom affirms its comprehensive support through the Coalition to Support Legitimacy for the Yemeni government to extend its authority over the entire country, restore stability and confront the attacks of the terrorist Houthi militias who have chosen chaos, destruction and threats against the Yemeni people and the region as their path.
1: Our correspondent Ihab Alfandi reports now from the Yemeni capital Sana'a.
3: Yemen is entering a new phase of military escalation with heavy fighting on several fronts between government forces and Ansarullah, also known as the Houthis. The conflict has lasted 4 years, and the latest fighting has reopened several fronts. In Taiz province in southwest Yemen, some of the heaviest fighting is reported along fronts east and west of Taiz city, as well as in southern and southwestern rural areas. The fighting comes amid heavy shelling and airstrikes. In Lahjo province, government forces said they had repelled a major Ansarullah attack across all fronts in the Tour al-Baha area. The escalation is not limited to the front lines. Ansarullah military spokesman Yahya Sari said Saudi warplanes carried out 51 air and missile strikes over the past 24 hours. He said the strikes targeted civilian communications networks and other civilian sites in Marib, Sada, Hudaida, Taiz, and Imbran. He said the total number of Saudi air and missile strikes since the escalation began has reached 1,209. Inside a province in northern Yemen, a stronghold of the group, several areas also came under airstrikes. Local sources said some of the strikes targeted communications towers. As the fighting spreads, its impact on civilians is also growing. The number of officially registered displaced people has reached about 198,000, representing more than 29,000 families across 10 provinces, according to the latest report by the Executive Unit for Displaced Camps Management. It says continued fighting is forcing more families to leave their homes and livelihoods as the need for food, water, shelter, health care and protection continue to grow. Yabal Fendi, CGTN, Sanaa.
1: Iranian security forces have killed 6 members of a so-called terrorist group allegedly planning a bomb attack from Manjilabad near the capital Tehran. The country's security forces say intelligence from residents helped target them. President Trump says he'll decide very soon whether to blow up Iran or make a deal. This comes after Tehran said it has received Washington's formal response to its latest peace proposal. Iran offered to reopen the Strait of Hormuz and restart nuclear talks within 7 days in return for sanctions relief and an end to the U.S. naval blockade. President Trump initially rejected that proposal. Iran's foreign minister has rejected claims that Tehran was behind the bomb plot at an RAF base in the UK

0: the weekend. The Prime Minister, Andy Burnham, said there were strong indications Iran was involved in the foiled attack. But Abbas Araghchi said Burnham was barking up the wrong tree. Syrian government officials and Hezbollah have reportedly held secret face-to-face talks in Turkey. It's the first known meeting between them. A source told Reuters it included two Syrian officials, a US official and a senior Lebanese security source. Hezbollah spent years fighting in Syria alongside former President Bashar al-Assad's forces during the civil war. The Trump administration has told Germany and France to release diesel from its storage to help ease global fuel prices or face a potential United States export ban. Governments are already struggling with increasing oil prices right across Europe. In Germany, a cut in fuel tax begins from today. Our correspondent Natalie Carney reports.
1: At petrol stations across Germany, drivers are feeling the impact of the energy crisis.
2: I don't rely on a car that much right now, but my husband does, and the impact is huge. It costs twice as much now as it used to, and naturally, that takes a toll on the family.
1: From October to the end of December, Germany's energy tax on petrol and diesel will be cut by about 17%.
3: What's 17 cents when the price is €2.56? That still leaves us at around €2.40. So what's the big deal?
1: This cut will cost the German government about $2.85 billion.
4: Doesn't make that much of a difference. It's still over €2. That's still a lot. In my opinion, it needs to come down a bit more.
1: It's a familiar response to an energy crisis. In 2022, Germany temporarily cut fuel taxes following soaring prices triggered by the conflict in Ukraine. The reduction was largely passed on to consumers, but fuel prices rose again as the wider energy shock continued.
5: The impact of the energy shock is immediate here at the pump, but the effects of all this go much farther than simply filling up your tank. Reaching businesses in ways that are not always obvious. Take Napata and their brand Sacabo. They're feeling these energy prices all the way through their supply chain.
1: Napata is a Bavarian manufacturer. It depends on parts and components from around the world to build and service its printing machines.
6: Some parts of that are assembled in China.
1: It also exports around 70% of its goods and services, making the company highly vulnerable to increasing transport costs.
6: We have sea freight, we have train freight, air freights. These costs got up significantly. Some parts of that got up like 50%. But we also see it in already implemented in products, like we have a lot of PVC films and other plastics that are directly made out of oil. So these prices got up also significantly.
1: Rising energy prices hitting every raw material, every component, and the transport to move them around the globe prove how events thousands of kilometers away can reach a factory floor in Bavaria.
6: There is hundreds of steps where you either have high energy used to make that or transport costs because it's getting transported all around the world.
1: While Berlin's fuel tax cut may offer some relief at the pump, the ripples are being felt across the German economy. Natalie Carney, CGTN, in Munich.
0: 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From frozen wages to tax increases, France presents its 2027 budget as the student protests spread.
7: Ever wondered what's the difference between a bear and a bull market? Where are the cash cows? And who are the lame ducks? And what exactly are black swans? 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
3: Hello, welcome back. A reminder of our top stories. Pakistan launches strikes on Afghanistan, marking a huge escalation in fighting after months of relative calm. Our other headlines, Israel's Prime Minister says the attempted hijacking of the plane bound for Tel Aviv was part of a plan to carry out another 9/11. Violent clashes have erupted across France as high school students protest against overcrowded classes and teacher shortages. The unrest comes as the minority government unveils its budget, including cuts to education spending and a freeze on public sector wages. The government says the unpopular measures are essential to lower the country's deficit. Our correspondent Sarah Coates is in Paris. Sarah, previous budgets have toppled prime ministers. How big a political battle will this be?
4: Jamie, this could certainly be a very tough political battle for the Prime Minister, Sebastien Lecornu, simply because he doesn't have a majority in Parliament. Now, we've seen how dangerous these budget battles have been for governments in the past, with many coming undone simply because they were trying to push through these very deeply unpopular spending plans. Now, Lecornu is looking for about $61 billion worth of savings. This would include a freeze on public sector spending, also salaries and pensions, along with social spending cuts across a number of government departments. Now, the government says that these measures are unavoidable. France's deficit is expected to be 5.4% of GDP next year. The government wants to rein that in to 5%, while public debt has also climbed to about 120% of GDP. But we need to reiterate, none of this is a done deal. Once again, this needs to get through this very deeply fragmented parliament. Now, you did also mention those student protests. So, of course, this isn't the only pressure that Sebastien Lecornu is facing. It's not just coming from the government. It is also coming from this education sector, from these universities and from these students. Now, today we saw mass demonstrations right across the country. There have been hundreds of students arrested. Most of these, of course, minors. There have been dozens of emergency services personnel injured. There was a teacher who had gasoline poured on him. He's apparently receiving treatment in hospital. There have been a number of buildings that have been set on fire. And just behind me here, there is a school. A little earlier, there were dozens of police here. They were clashing with these students. The students were firing projectiles. And we did hear sounds of, it sounded very much like an air raid siren going off for about an hour. So this is very, very concerning. The students have organised another protest for next Tuesday, and they basically say they will not let up until their voices are heard. They want more teachers, more funding, and better resources in the classroom, Jamie.
3: Sarah, thank you. Our correspondent Sarah Coates in Paris. More than 100 Palestinians have been buried at a mass funeral in Gaza 3 years after they were killed in Israeli airstrikes. The victims, including women, children and elderly people, were found beneath the rubble of residential buildings bombed in 2023. A death row inmate in the United States has survived an execution attempt after two lethal injections failed to kill her. Krista Pike was due to become the first woman executed by Tennessee in more than 200 years. The failed execution is the second in Tennessee this year after prison officials in May aborted attempts to execute a convicted murderer after failing to find a suitable vein for his lethal injection. The race to become the next Secretary General of the United Nations is gathering pace, with a decision expected by the end of this year. The Ecuadorian candidate, Yvonne Abaqui, says the United Nations needs to rebuild trust and bring world leaders, not just their representatives, back to the negotiating table. She's been talking

0: to our correspondent, Li Jianhua.
1: We need to focus on the three pillars that are the basis of the UN that are perfect and they are not being implemented. What is the three pillars? Peace and security. That was it was created. Peace and security with sustainable development, economic development for the people, and with human rights. But they're interconnected. If you have peace, you don't have peace, you don't have security, you don't have investment for development, and you don't have human rights. Mm-hmm. So we need to focus on that. That's the vision that I say for UN 100.
2: But to make sure the three pillars work really, the fundamental problem is trust. And you have said the problem with the United Nations is nobody trusts anybody. Why do you think trust has broken down so badly, not only between countries, but between members and the UN itself?
1: That's a great question. Everything is based on trust. We lost trust because the results were not there. There was a reaction, not action. You need to act before the problem happens. When you react, you lose. It's already too late. I hope it's not too late. You know, I'm realizing now, meeting with many of the members, they all want the same thing. They say, we have to get back hope for the people so that we could trust the UN, because it's the only institution in the world that has all the countries in one place, that you can sit and say, okay, enough is enough.
2: In an ideal world, I think, yes, everyone wants to live together peacefully. And you said the Secretary General should be a mediator, period. But today's conflicts involve major powers with fundamentally different interests. What do you think a mediator can achieve when neither side is willing to work together?
1: Again, it has to be having the leaders sit together, not special envoys or delegates, because the delegates, they have to come back and ask their leaders, and then it goes back and forth and back and forth, and they never agree. What is the priority for Israel is security, and he's right, it's right, it's security. What is the priority for the Palestinians? They want to have a land. So you can, the land, it's a lot of land in the world. We can find the land for the Palestinians and the security for Israel. The same with Ukraine and Russia. Russia wants security in their borders without NATO. They have to say, okay, we don't want to enter NATO. Ukraine says, okay, we stop. We don't want to be part of NATO, but we have to have security. Let's start with that.
2: In the latest straw poll, you have only received one encouraged vote. Why do you think you haven't yet got the support of the Security Council? And is joining the race relatively late part of the problem, do you think?
1: Yes, it has to do with me arriving late. But it's also
2: but why did you join late? I'm just wondering.
1: I was debating in a way because I am an outsider and I know that they don't like that. I think it's mostly because they don't see me as someone that they know and they want to the status quo. And I'm not going. I don't believe that the status quo is working. So I'm an outsider. They see me that way, and I will prove it. I will prove that. I will listen to everyone and we'll find solutions.
0: China is set to break a record for daily railway passenger trips on the first day of the National Day holiday. Around 24.8 million trips are expected, up more than 7% from last year. The holiday box office has already topped $15 million, with a new Peppa Pig movie hitting cinemas in China. And to get people spending, China's offering around $44 million in shopping coupons and subsidies. The headlines again. Pakistan launches strikes on Afghanistan, marking a huge escalation in fighting after months of relative calm. Our other headlines. Israel's prime minister says the attempted hijacking of the plane bound for Tel Aviv was part of a plan to carry out another 9/11. And that is the world today. Thank you for watching. We're back with more news at the top of this hour. Coming up next, it's World Insight. For now, from all of the team in London, it's goodbye.

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In a world in turmoil, it's easy to lose orientation. But when the storms come, we have to see the possibilities, reinvent, find new opportunities, discover a path forward. 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

0: 漠，无数沙漠是一望无际的沙漠。你不治沙子，沙子就治你，你不把它盖住，它就没你。那首先还是你来先没它吧。
1: I don't know why. I will never know why. I felt in my heart that I needed to help her.
0: 我一定要给你画一片你的森林。
1: I say it's a miracle. When you can touch your dream, it becomes a reality. It's not a dream anymore.
2: A promise is a promise.

0: This is a land sculpted by wind and sand over tens of millions of years. The Inner Mongolian Plateau marks one of China's vast expanse regions. Sand. Everywhere. This place was once a forgotten corner of the world. It's called the Muwa's Desert, which means the place of bad water. For 1,000 years, this place was devoured by drifting sands, no life, until recently.
1: I'm on my way to meet the students that are coming here to Inner Mongolia to meet in Yuzhen. I'm sure they were touched by her stories, but at the same time, they want to plant a tree. In the middle of the desert,

All of a sudden, the rainfall, can you imagine? Getting wet. Many of the students are coming from US, Brazil, Spain, and some other countries.

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2: In today's Green Report series, our reporter Dai Shasha has this story about a couple from the Inner Mongolia Autonomous Region in North China who are dedicated to adding more green to the desert landscape.
1: 某宿沙漠是一望无际的沙漠，让我一眼看了就很傻，当时我感觉到已经活不下来，过一天是一天，过一分是一分，一秒是一秒，就是这种想法，不想那么多，要想那么多我就活不下来了。那时间吧，我也在年轻，因为那个沙漠吧，把我实在是侵害的没办法。你不治沙子，沙子就治你，你不把它盖住它就埋你，那首先还是你来先埋它吧。

0: I was watching television and CCTV did a story on the heroes of China. 5 minutes. It was only 5 minutes. I don't know why. I will never know why. But I started to cry, and I felt in my heart that I needed to help her. I worked for 2 months to try to help. I finally found an organization in Boston. She had no telephone. She had no internet. She had no trees. In December, I heard that the money had come to Beijing. And then I never heard anything again. In May of 2000, Baifan, my principal at Luoyang Foreign Language, said to me, "Tell your students you are going away next week." I said, "Where am I going?" He said, "I cannot tell you, but you will cry."
1: I saw him every day.
2: But one day he told me, he says, "Bye. It's amazing. I got a reply from Boston, a charity. That organization wanted to donate $5,000. I told him, I said, "I cannot believe it." He said, "It's true, it's true." 1 month later, the organization donated $5,000 to Wu Shenqi in Mongolia. And the local community invited us, and I went to Wu Shenqi, yeah, to have a donation ceremony.
3: 你怎么听到这个消息? 有一个美国的朋友要给你捐款种树吗?
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0: Yes Yes
1: I am so excited to hear from you
0: 我也真心真意给你摘下一片森林，希望你能回来看看。
1: I will try. You are an amazing womanI stayed up and did not go to sleep that I could talk to her. 我是叫一中医大夫。
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2: Don't have words. I'm getting very nervous. I'm very excited to see her, but it will be very emotional to see her. She has been practicing her English, and I have not been practicing my Chinese.

0: 我自己也小，我理解不了我自己，说他马上也来，那一下子就咱要激动成这种。
1: This way.
2: It's literally becoming a reality. It's been like a dream for the last 3 months, but now I'm starting to realize it's real.
0: 行吗？
3: 非常完美。
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0: Donald, good to see you.
1: Hey!
0: Can't wait here.
1: I saw you.
0: Hi! You've been watching our news 29 years ago and met Yu Zhen.
1: Yes.
0: This is a movie moment.
1: Very movie. Yeah. This is a dream come true from a lady who is the hero of the story, not me. But she made a promise 27 years ago, and she kept her promise. I never thought I would see her again. It is a miracle, but it shows that cultures and people can still keep promises.
2: I can touch her. In my imagination, it is just in my head. But I can touch her, I can hug her, yeah. I can watch her cry and cry with her. I say it's a miracle. When you can touch your dream, mm-hmm. it becomes a reality. It's not a dream anymore.
3: Я просто.

0: 得把路让一下。
1: Hi, brother Mommy.
2: Who are you?
3: You are great.
4: 他问我是谁，他老跟我开玩笑。
2: How are you, brother?
4: Good.
2: Look at this. All from the desert.
5: Yes, right. 沙漠住的。
6: Story you saw, the crew is here.
2: Oh my
6: this
2: goodness.
6: This is our camera person, Mr. Wong.
2: From CCTV?
6: From CCTV yes, English program.
7: 你看我头发都白了。我今年72了。
6: This is real fate, isn't it? 真正的缘分。
2: 缘分。
8: 面条你看。我刚做的啊，把蛋给拿过，筷子拿过。
9: The noodle.
2: Excellent.Empty bowl. I am full.
10: I think that's what a good person does, an act of kindness, not expecting to get anything back.
8: Let's go.
6: Let's go.
2: Do you know, does she ask her, does she know what she's doing? These were all saplings. This is how I remember it 27 up and down the hill.
4: Wow.
2: She did a good job. In 2000, I never thought I would come back. This time I will go away. May not be a tomorrow. If you understand, as you get older,Right now, you don't look that far, and that's good. But as the sands of life, eventually they will run out. That this chapter will come to an end, but the story will never come to an end.

It brings back memories, but memories are never lost. So I remember those days very vividly in my head.

0: Cheese.
1: Today I got to hug the tree that we put in the ground. Mm. It's like hugging your own child. You give birth to the tree. And you watch it grow. So you are very proud.
2: Yeah.
1: When your child grows up, as a parent, you always want them to do better. My trees are doing better.
3: 所以我的脑海里头，它是特别特别的好的好人，而且是一个善人，也是爱大自然、爱地球的个人。爱大自然，一草一木，好多的动物，它都爱，因为我们。

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2: Mushroom. English expert.
1: Flower. We are family. We are fruit.
2: Oh, we are fruit too.
1: My treat.
3: My treat.
2: Your trees. That's the sign.

Miss Yin made a promise and she fulfilled her promise. Now I will take a piece of China home with me. And I will teach my grandchildren what this is. It's not a jar of sand, it's a jar of love. And it shows that America and China, America, China, one earth. That's all it's about, isn't it? It's one earth.

0: Don't eat.
1: Wow.
2: Very good. Paula, Paula, Paula.
3: More, more, more.
2: We do not communicate through language. We communicate through the heart.
4: Over the past year, I have had the privilege of spending some time with both Yin Yuzhen and Ronald Sarkowski. Not only hearing their stories, but also getting to know their families, their friends, their work, and their lives. 27 years later, when they met again, I noticed something. They did not bring with them the weight of all those years between them, the burden, the hardship, and the things unfinished. But rather, they have brought with them something else, their strong determination to share. To share with each other and with all of us who have followed their journey, what they have learned and what they have built, and what they still believe is possible.
5: ECTV.
6: Yeah.
5: Because
6: yeah.
5: That's blue.
7: Have some soil on it.
4: Because they believe the message to carry is even more important than either of them. Perhaps that is what I've learned the most. Over the past year, I've also become a small part of their story too. Each of them has invited me to come back to this desert-turned-forest and to the small town in America to continue the journey with them. I know I will, because some stories will not end when the cameras stop rolling, and some promises are meant to be kept. You know, a promise is a promise.

0: 照的时候蹦出一个词儿，条款用了。
1: He's a lovely
2: boy. 好，先拍张合照。
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2: A very simple history teacher from America can meet a simple Chinese woman from the desert and create this forest. No small act of kindness will ever be wasted.

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1: Hello, I'm Jamie Owen. Welcome to the programme. Our top stories. Pakistan launches strikes on Afghanistan, marking a huge escalation in fighting after months of relative calm. Our other headlines, Israel's Prime Minister says the attempted hijacking of the plane bound for Tel Aviv was part of a plan to carry out another 9/11. Student protests spread across France as anger grows over public sector cuts, as the government unveils its austerity budget. And
2: I'm an outsider, they see me that way, and I will prove it. I will prove that I will listen to everyone and we'll find solutions.
1: The race to become the next Secretary General of the United Nations. One of the candidates tells us about how she'd rebuild trust. Pakistan says an estimated 22 fighters were killed in air attacks on Afghanistan. It insisted camps and hideouts used by armed groups were targeted in the province of Kunar and Helmand. The announcement came as Kabul accused Islamabad of killing at least 9 women and children in these strikes. Afghanistan's government also said 11 others were injured. Our correspondent Zamirullah Abbasan is in Kabul.
3: Well, that's been a new normal. When Pakistan is hit by suicide attack or bombing, then the Pakistani government airstrikes continue in different parts of Afghanistan. And this is not the first time the situation and relationship between the two neighboring countries has been escalating since 2025. And it's been a situation that both the nations are worried about. Yes, that's right, that the Pakistani side said that they have been targeting hideouts of the terrorist groups or the TTP or Taliban from Pakistani side, Tehrik-e-Taliban in Pakistan. While on the other hand, the government here in Afghanistan led by the Taliban says that these claims are baseless and Pakistan has always targeted civilians, households in different parts of Kabul, including Kabul. According to the recent attacks, Kabul sent his clear. It says it's baseless claims by Pakistani government, and 11 civilian has been wounded, and at least 9 were wounded, including women and children. And that's been an escalating scenario between the two countries. They both are blaming each other for harboring their anti-government groups. If Pakistan says the Taliban government here in Afghanistan supports the TTP and they encourage attacks in Pakistan. On the other hand, Afghanistan says that they have been giving safe havens to

0: the anti-government groups in Pakistan, including the ISL or the Daesh group, which is based, according to the Taliban authorities, in Balochistan areas. Well, these blame games have been continuing, but the price of the continuous escalation has been paid by the civilians, by both sides, particularly in Afghanistan. And one of the biggest attacks was on the addiction hospital in Kabul here, where I went and covered the area. According to Leonama, more than 200 people who were just recovering from the hospital were targeted and killed, and also hundreds more were wounded. This situation has been followed up by a situation where Qataris, Chinese, and Saudis have been failed to negotiate and mediate between two sides.
1: And our correspondent Daniel Khan is in Islamabad.
2: Islamabad is presenting these strikes as part of its counter-terrorism campaign, saying they were based on credible intelligence about militant groups operating across the border. Now, Pakistan's information ministry has says that two locations associated with the banned Tehreek-e-Taliban Pakistan or the TTP and other armed groups were targeted in these strikes, and it says that the operation destroyed the intended targets along with weapons and ammunition. Now, the central issue for Pakistan is the presence of militant groups that Islamabad says are using Afghan territory to plan and launch attacks inside Pakistan. And Pakistani officials have repeatedly called on the Afghan Taliban authorities to prevent these groups from operating across the border. Now, Islamabad has says that action against these alleged militant sanctuaries is necessary to protect its national security. It has also stressed that these strikes were carefully targeted and that precautions were taken to minimize any civilian harm or casualty.
1: The pilot accused of attacking the captain on an Israel-banned flight has been identified as an Omani national. The attack sent the plane plunging 14,000 feet before the passengers rushed into the cockpit and helped regain control. Captain Smit Machanahar from India remains seriously injured after being stabbed. The Israeli Prime Minister Benjamin Netanyahu says the passengers' bravery prevented what could have been another 9/11 disaster.
3: Well, it's too early to say. The attacking pilot is now being investigated in Saudi Arabia. I think he'll be taken to the Emirates, where he comes from. Or at least where he left, where he flew off from, and we'll be following and possibly also participating in this investigation. So we'll find out.
1: Our correspondent Jonathan Regev is in Tel Aviv.
4: The formal investigation, Jamie, is being conducted in Saudi Arabia. Not a lot coming out of there. And also the Saudis made it very clear that they want no Israeli intervention whatsoever. A notion already seen yesterday, as the Saudis refused to have Israeli planes publicly land in the kingdom and take the Israeli passengers back home. They demanded that it would be another Fly Dubai plane. So formally, what is happening in Saudi Arabia? No word yet. As far as Israel is concerned, of course, Israel is not conducting the investigation. It's happening elsewhere. But Israeli officials are saying loud and clear, as we've just heard, that this is a terror attack. Prime Minister Netanyahu a short time ago saying that the co-pilot, the stabber, actually went through some Islamic radicalization and that this was an intended action. Not only that, the attempted hijacking and crashing of the plane took place more than 2 hours after takeoff, just as the airplane was about to enter Israeli airspace. Therefore, officials here are saying that this is not just by chance. They're saying that the intention of the pilot was not only to crash the plane, which had nearly 170 Israeli passengers, almost all of the passengers with Israeli passports, but he was also possibly intending to crash it in Israeli territory and making sure more people are killed here in Israel. For the moment, these are all comments coming from Israel. As far as the official investigation in Saudi Arabia, not a lot coming out of there. And the Saudis, once again, as I mentioned, are saying that Israel will not be a part of the investigation as long as that investigation is happening in Saudi Arabia.
1: Yemen's government forces

0: They carried out 6 airstrikes on Houthi positions in Taiz province as fierce fighting continues in several areas. This comes as the government battles to control the region, overlooking the strategically important Bab al-Mandab Strait, the southern gateway of the Red Sea. Meanwhile, Saudi Arabia's Crown Prince, Mohammed bin Salman, has offered his support to Yemen, saying the kingdom will not hesitate to respond to any threat.
1: The kingdom affirms its comprehensive support through the Coalition to Support Legitimacy for the Yemeni government to extend its authority over the entire country, restore stability and confront the attacks of the terrorist Houthi militias, who have chosen chaos, destruction and threats against the Yemeni people and the region as their path.
0: Our correspondent Ihab Al-Fandi reports now from the Yemeni capital, Sana'a.
2: Yemen is entering a new phase of military escalation with heavy fighting on several fronts between government forces and Ansarullah, also known as the Houthis. The conflict has lasted 4 years, and the latest fighting has reopened several fronts. In Taiz province in southwest Yemen, some of the heaviest fighting is reported along fronts east and west of Taiz city, as well as in southern and southwestern rural areas. The fighting comes amid heavy shelling and airstrikes. In Lahju province, government forces said they had repelled a major Ansarullah attack across all fronts in the Tour al-Baha area. The escalation is not limited to the front lines. Ansarullah military spokesman Yahya Sari said Saudi warplanes carried out 51 air and missile strikes over the past 24 hours. He said the strikes targeted civilian communications networks and other civilian sites in Marib, Sada, Hudaida, Taiz, and Imbran. He said the total number of Saudi air and missile strikes since the escalation began has reached 1,209. Inside a province in northern Yemen, a stronghold of the group, several areas also came under airstrikes. Local sources said some of the strikes targeted communications towers. As the fighting spreads, its impact on civilians is also growing. The number of officially registered displaced people has reached about 198,000, representing more than 29,000 families across 10 provinces, according to the latest report by the Executive Unit for Displaced Camps Management. It says continued fighting is forcing more families to leave their homes and livelihoods as the need for food, water, shelter, health care and protection continue to grow. Yabal Fendi, CGTN, Sanaa.
0: Iranian security forces have killed 6 members of a so-called terrorist group allegedly planning a bomb attack from Manjilabad town near the capital Tehran. The country's security forces say intelligence from residents helped target them. President Trump says he'll decide very soon whether to blow up Iran or make a deal. This comes after Tehran said it had received Washington's formal response to its latest peace proposal. Iran offered to reopen the Strait of Hormuz and restart nuclear talks within 7 days in return for sanctions relief and an end to the United States naval blockade. President Trump initially rejected that proposal. And Iran's foreign minister has rejected claims that Tehran was behind a bomb plot at an RAF base in the UK on the weekend. Prime Minister Andy Burnham said there were strong indications that Iran was involved in the foiled attack, but Abbas Araghchi said Burnham was barking up the wrong tree. Syrian government officials and Hezbollah have reportedly held secret face-to-face talks in Turkey. It's the first known meeting between them. The source told Reuters it included 2 Syrian officials, a United States official, and a senior Lebanese security source. Hezbollah spent years fighting in Syria alongside former President Bashar al-Assad's forces during the civil war. You're watching CGTN. Still ahead, from frozen wages to tax increases, France presents its budget as student protests spread.

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5: Hello, welcome back. A reminder of our top stories. Pakistan launches strikes on Afghanistan, marking a huge escalation in fighting after months of relative calm. Our other headlines, Israel's Prime Minister says the attempted hijacking of the plane bound for Tel Aviv was part of a plan to carry out another 9/11. Violent clashes have erupted across France as high school students protest against overcrowded classes and teacher shortages. The unrest comes as the minority government unveils its budget, including cuts to education spending and a freeze on public sector wages. The government says the unpopular measures are essential to lower the country's deficit. Our correspondent Sarah Coates is in Paris. Sarah, previous budgets have toppled previous prime ministers. Just how big a political battle is this going to be?
6: Shaping up to be a big one, Jamie. This is, of course, because the Prime Minister, Sebastian Lecornu, he does not have a majority in Parliament. Now, we've seen how dangerous these budget battles have been in the past. There have been a number of governments that have been brought down, really trying to push through deeply unpopular spending plans. Now, Sebastian Lecornu, he's looking for $61 billion worth of savings. This is including a freeze on public sector salaries, also pensions and social spending cuts across a number of departments. Now, the government says that these measures, that they are simply unavoidable. Now, France's deficit is expected to be 5.4% of GDP. Sebastian Lecornu's government is aiming to bring this down to 5%, while public debt has also climbed to almost 120% of GDP. Now, none of this, we do need to remember, Jamie, is a done deal. It still needs to get through this deeply fragmented parliament. But really, when we're looking at this, the pressure isn't just coming from this side of the aisle. It's not just coming from lawmakers and parliament. It's also coming from the streets. You did mention these extremely violent protests. These have been going on now for a couple of days. A couple of days ago, we saw firefighters and teachers, people across that sector demonstrating against these budget measures that were revealed today. And today we saw extremely violent protests. These were with school children. They were letting off flares, clashing with police. Some school buildings were burnt down partially, and a number of emergency services personnel have been taken to hospital. Now, this is not the end. These school students, university students, say they will come out once again to demonstrate this coming Tuesday. So, of course, we will be keeping a very close eye on that for you, Jamie.
5: Sarah, thank you. Our correspondent Sarah Coates in Paris. More than 100 Palestinians have been buried at a mass funeral in Gaza 3 years after they were killed in Israeli airstrikes. The victims, including women, children and elderly people, were found beneath the rubble of residential buildings bombed in 2023. A death row inmate in the United States has survived an execution attempt after two lethal injections failed to kill her. Krista Pike was due to become the first woman executed by Tennessee in more than 200 years. The failed execution is the second in Tennessee this year after prison officials in May aborted attempts to execute a convicted murderer after failing to find a suitable vein for his lethal injection. Swiss glaciers have lost more than 5% of their ice this year, one of the worst losses on record. The Swiss Academy of Sciences says heat waves and low snowfall are to blame. It added that climate change was entirely responsible. The race to become the next Secretary General of the United Nations is gathering pace, with a decision expected by the end of this year. The Ecuadorian candidate, Ivana Baqis, says the UN needs to rebuild trust and bring world

0: leaders, not just their representatives, back to the negotiating table. She's been talking to our correspondent, Li Jianhua.
1: We need to focus on the three pillars that are the basis of the UN that are perfect and they are not being implemented. What is the three pillars? Peace and security. That was it was created. Peace and security with sustainable development, economic development for the people, and with human rights. But they're interconnected. If you have peace, you don't have peace, you don't have security, you don't have investment for development, and you don't have human rights. Mm-hmm. So we need to focus on that. That's the vision that I say for UN 100.
2: But to make sure the three pillars work, really, the fundamental problem is trust. And you have said the problem with the United Nations is nobody trusts anybody. Why do you think trust has broken down so badly, not only between countries, but between members and the UN itself?
1: That's a great question. Everything is based on trust. We lost trust because the results were not there. There was reaction, not action. You need to act before the problem happens. When you react, you lose. It's already too late. I hope it's not too late. You know, I'm realizing now, meeting with many of the members, they all want the same thing. They say, we have to get back hope for the people so that they could trust the UN, because it's the only institution in the world that has all the countries in one place, that you can sit and say, okay, enough is enough.
2: In an ideal world, I think, yes, everyone wants to live together peacefully. And you said the Secretary General should be a mediator, period. But today's conflicts involve major powers with fundamentally different interests. What do you think a mediator can achieve when neither side is willing to work together?
1: Again, it has to be having the leaders sit together, not special envoys or delegates, because the delegates, they have to come back and ask their leaders, and then it goes back and forth and back and forth, and they never agree. What is the priority for Israel is security, and he's right, it's security. What is the priority for the Palestinians? They want to have a land. So you can, the land, it's a lot of land in the world. We can find the land for the Palestinians and the security for Israel. The same with Ukraine and Russia. Russia wants security in their borders without NATO. They have to say, okay, we don't want to enter NATO. Ukraine says, okay, we stop. We don't want to be part of NATO, but we have to have security. Let's start with that.
2: In the latest straw poll, you have only received one encourage vote. Why do you think you haven't yet got the support of the Security Council? And is joining the race relatively late part of the problem, do you think?
1: Yes, it has to do with me arriving late. But it's also
2: but why did you join late? I'm just wondering.
1: I was debating in a way because I am an outsider and I know that they don't like that. I think it's mostly because they don't see me as someone that they know, and they want to the status quo. And I'm not going. I don't believe that the status quo is working. So I'm an outsider. They see me that way, and I will prove it. I will prove that I will listen to everyone and we'll find solutions.
0: And to see the full interview, just click on this QR code on your screen now, and that should take you there. China is set to break a record for daily railway passenger trips on the first day of this, the National Day holiday. Around 24.8 million trips are expected. That's up more than 7% from last year. The holiday box office has already topped $15 million, with a new Peppa Pig movie hitting cinemas in China. Humanoid robots are taking center stage. The world's first humanoid robot theme park has opened in South China's Guangdong province. Our correspondent Wang Tianyu reports.
3: China has built the world's first theme park of robots. Over 300 of them now on the job across 400,000 square meters.
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3: The park offers more than 100 robot experiences, where visitors can watch them dance, control them, or compete against them.
4: My turn.
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6: The visitors we most want to attract are people who are really into technology, teenagers and parents. 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
3: 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Through this theme park, Agibot gets something valuable: data. An open, crowded park produces unscripted real-world interactions, the kind of physical data the industry struggles to collect.
5: 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So safety is the core concern. It's also one of the hardest parts of the whole interaction.
3: For now, the park needs one operator for every three robots. The target is one for every 10. Agibot says the fleet in the park will grow to more than 1,000 by year end.
4: Do you feel lonely working yourself here?
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3: Last year, Chinese embodied AI and robotics companies raised more than 70 billion yuan. That's about 10 billion US dollars. But many are still searching for a clear path to revenue. 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Wang Tianyu, CGTN, Zhuhai, Guangdong Province.
0: Travel between China and Greece is picking up pace, with passenger numbers rising and more direct flights linking Athens with Chinese cities. Our correspondent Evangelo Sipsas reports.
8: For more Chinese travelers, Greece is getting closer. Flights are increasing, direct connections are growing, and for passengers arriving from cities like Shanghai and Beijing, the journey to Athens is becoming much simpler. And for many, this is just the starting point before heading onto the islands in some of Greece's best-known destinations.
9: In 2024, when the first time coming here, I have to take a flight to Istanbul and then doing a transfer to here. Now I can, it's a direct flight.
10: Greece is a nice country, and you have amazing blue ocean, you have kind, friendly people. It's a very nice place for a holiday.
8: And in central Athens, history remains one of the biggest attractions. Tour guides say Chinese visitors often find something familiar here, with both Greece and China shaped by ancient civilizations and a strong sense of cultural heritage.
11: We have Socrates, Plato, and Aristotle. They have Confucius and Mencius. So these are two great ancient civilizations. There is mutual respect.
8: But the way Chinese visitors spend is also changing. Local guides say tourists are becoming more selective, spending less on shopping than in the past and more on food, experiences, and sightseeing.
12: What's changing is not simply the interest of Chinese travelers to Greece, but the capacity to bring them here. With Shanghai now connected every day to Athens and Beijing already served directly, traveling between the two countries is not only becoming faster, but also easier.
8: China-Athens travel is rising fast. Passenger traffic jumped 42% in the first quarter, while Shanghai-Athens has already carried out around 68,000 passengers by early August. And with more direct flights now in place, those numbers could climb further. Junyao Airlines has increased its Shanghai-Athens service to daily flights. Air China is also continuing its direct Beijing-Athens routes. For Athens International Airport, that growing connectivity is opening up one of Asia's most important travel markets.
13: So it is true that the weekly frequencies have increased, the passenger numbers have increased, and I have to say that the Chinese market is very important to us. It's one of our top 20 markets. It keeps increasing a lot. And I think that most importantly, what drives this increase in demand from China for Athens has to do mainly with what we call the USP of Athens, the unique selling proposition.
8: Increased air routes between China and Greece not only offer enhanced tourism opportunities for both countries, they're building another bridge between these ancient civilizations. Evangelo Sipsas for CGTN, Athens.
0: The headlines again. Pakistan launches strikes on Afghanistan, marking a huge escalation in fighting after months of relative calm. Our other headlines, Israel's Prime Minister says the attempted hijacking of the plane banned for television.

was part of a plan to carry out another 9/11. And that is the world today. Thank you for watching. We're back with more news at the top of this hour. Coming up next, it's The Vibe. For now, from all of the team in London, it's goodbye.

0: Deep on the Vibe. AI meets ancient art. We explore how a Tsinghua team is reinventing Chinese shadow puppetry for a new digital stage. Rural tourism reimagined. China's conference in Handan unites experts, industry leaders, and local voices to explore new paths for travel and consumption. Beyond the history books, we retrace the footsteps of China's long march to uncover a story of emotion and choice that still speaks to us today. From Haikou's time-honored clock tower to Sun Yat's welcoming statue, we see how landmarks at both ends of the island are enriching its cultural tourism. That and more coming up next. Hey guys, welcome to The Vibe on CGTN. I'm Julian Wakin in Beijing. Thank you for joining us. Here in The Vibe, we feature the latest trends in arts and culture every day, Monday through Friday. For centuries, shadow puppetry has flickered across white screens in village theaters, a craft where every cut and performance was a labor of time. But today, a team from Tsinghua University's Academy of Arts and Design is pulling back the curtain on a new stage. Powered by artificial intelligence, this ancient art is being reimagined. Our reporter Yang Yan visited the team to see how AI is helping it not only survive, but thrive.
1: Shadow puppetry, a traditional art form with a long history. Artists control puppets made of animal hide behind a wide screen, telling tales accompanied with local opera. It relies heavily on the skill of manipulation and, of course, the vividness and beauty of the puppets themselves. Traditionally, it takes 8 steps to craft a shadow puppet figure. But now, with an online tour called Shadow Maker, you can create your own in no time. The project is led by Professor Mihai Peng's team from Tsinghua University. I'm visiting the team to find out more.
2: Traditionally, making a shadow puppet required years of training, but with this generated AI system, anyone can do it. Let's give it a try.
1: Dr. Yao Zhihao, the brain behind the project, tells me I can enter any idea. So I type, a modern girl skateboarding, and wait. Within a minute and a half, the system generates a personalized, articulated puppet. It's surprisingly well-crafted, which brings me to the key question, what can we actually do with this digital figure?

0: 做什么呀？
1: 其实能做还挺多的。
2: There's quite a lot you can do. We've split the applications into two categories, virtual and physical. On the virtual side, the digital figure can be exported with

0: generate the engraving toolpaths. The entire process, from generation to having the finished puppet in your hands, takes roughly 20 minutes.
1: Look, a puppet is moving on the screen. The system is tracking my hand movements, and I can manipulate the shadow puppet character right here on the monitor. It is another fascinating feature of the online tool. Yao called this bridging the last mile between AI and the real world. Right now, I'm standing inside One Shadow, a family troupe known for its carving skills. They are also partnering with Dr. Yao on this project. And I have to say, controlling a puppet is not easy. I'd much rather use my fingers to control the digital one. The fifth generation inheritor of One Shadow showed me around their fabulous collection.
2: Traditional cultural heritage has its strengths. Rich design resources, deep cultural foundations, and core philosophical assets. But its weakness lies in translation. Without a strong team, turning heritage into modern products is hard. That's where AI comes in. It can parallel transfer capabilities across industries and disciplines, amplifying individual and team capacity.
1: Who will benefit from this AI-generated system most?
3: We have open sourced this platform, and we invite lots of creators to experience to create their own artworks. Indeed, we found some artists to try experience this platform, but we still found many other creators like game designer, like video creator, and even some school teachers.
1: Wow.
3: They will use this platform.
0: The real challenge isn't just how to archive these materials, but how to make them accessible to the public. They can't just sit in storage. They need to find their way into industries people already know.
1: For Professor Mi's team, the work to digitize intangible cultural heritage and apply it to art and daily life is still ongoing. Yang Yan, CGTN, Beijing.
4: Incredible innovations. From the vast grasslands of North China's Inner Mongolia comes a sound deeply rooted in nomadic culture, the resonant tones of the Morangkor or horsehead fiddle. It carries stories of life on the grasslands and generations of cultural memory. Today, let's see how this iconic instrument is brought to life by hand. Take a look.
5: From the grasslands to concert halls, the distinctive sound of Mongolia built string instrument has become closely associated with Inner Mongolia. Among them, the Morangkor is one of the most representative and widely played. There are three types of Mongolia built string instruments, the Morangkor, the Sihu, and the Chawer. The Chawer has a deep, rich, low-pitched tone. The Sihu has a brighter, higher-pitched sound, and is often used for solo performance. The Morangkor can be played both as a solo instrument as part of an ensemble, making it a versatile instrument. Each instrument has its own shape and tonal character, but together, they preserve the musical traditions and memories of the grasslands. A fully handmade morangkor can require more than 70 steps, from selecting and shaping the wood to carving, assembling, covering the sandbox with hide, polishing and tuning. Every step calls for patience and precision. The choice of wood is especially important. Different types of timber are used for different parts of the instrument, directly reflecting its resonance and tone. If the tree is too young, its growth rings are too widely spaced and the wood lacks the density, making the sound hollow. If the tree is too old, the wood can be too dense, making it difficult for the instrument to resonate. The horse head is perhaps the most recognizable feature of the instrument. From a rough block of wood to the finished carving, every cut and stroke is made by hand, bringing the horse mane, eyes, ears, and muzzle to life. With mechanized production, one morangkor can be made in 2 or 3 days. If it's made entirely by hand, it takes more than a week. We also use machines for some of the carving. A machine can carve one horse head in about 3 hours and produce more than 10 at a time.

0: But the ones I make by hand are different. Handmade craftsmanship has a different kind of warmth. But the craftsmanship does not end with carving. Tuning is one of the most demanding steps. Drawing on years of experience, Haida listens closely and makes the repeated adjustments until the sound becomes full, balanced, and resonant. There are no standardized blueprints or fixed measurements for many of these details. The thickness of the wood, the tension of the hide, and the height of the strings all depend on the maker's trained hands and ears. Two strings can evoke the gallop of countless horses. More than 70 painstaking steps can preserve a sound passed down through generations. For Haida, making the morinka is not simply a craft, but a way of keeping the musical heritage of the grasslands alive. Today, the sound echoes not only in traditional years at modern festivals, but also on major concert stages, resonating with audiences across countries and cultures.
1: The China Rural Tourism Conference was held in northern China's Handan City, bringing together experts, industry representatives, and local communities to explore new ways of promoting rural tourism and consumption. Take a look.
2: In Handan City, Hebei Province, the China Rural Tourism Conference was held on September 28th under the theme Developing Small and Beautiful Destinations to Drive Broader Rural Revitalization. The event brought together industry representatives and experts to explore new ways to upgrade rural tourism and stimulate consumption. It launched the research initiative titled the Annual Development Report on China's Rural Tourism Vitality, along with a plan to develop national rural tourism standards.
3: Rural tourism is no longer just about visiting attractions or taking a quick tour. It's about experiencing rural life firsthand, from intangible cultural heritage markets and local specialties to distinctive homestays. In the new model, visitors can immerse themselves in the rural atmosphere and landscapes.
2: Across China, local authorities and businesses are introducing a range of measures to encourage tourism and consumer spending, including cultural activities and promotional offers. At the China Rural Tourism Conference, experts noted that cultural resources, including traditional stories and heritage, can make rural tourism more engaging and help visitors gain a deeper understanding of local culture. Greg Lafrady, CGTN.
1: Located in northwest China's Xinjiang Uyghur Autonomous Region, Tacheng has long stood at the crossroads of cultures, serving as a key stop along the northern route of the ancient Silk Road. The accordion runs deep in the city's cultural life, and now its music spills into the streets and public spaces through pop-up form performances at this international accordion festival. Check it out.
4: Tacheng has been a city of accordions, and now it turned into the city of music lovers. What's happening now? Let's take a look.
5: Here at Tacheng's Culture Square in northwest China, Xinjiang, the Melody Market is bringing accordion music right into the heart of the city. International performers and local musicians take turns on stage. A lively solo inspired by horse racing gets the show going. Followed by the familiar cachosha, performed by renowned local accordionists. As the music picks up, the crowd sings, claps, and dances along. Accordionist from Moldova quickly gets the crowd moving.
6: At the concert I play and the people only listen. But here it was like something together with people. Yes, dancing together, yes. I want to dance with them.
5: During the interview, the music continues in the background. He and fellow musicians suddenly pick up their accordions and launch into an impromptu performance.
7: So many ethnic groups here, Kazakh, Uzbek, and others. I've heard so many different kinds of music today. It's been really interesting.
5: since opening on August 5th.

0: 15th, the 6th Xinjiang Tachuan International Accordion Art and Culture Festival has taken music beyond the concert stage. As night falls, balconies become stages.
1: It's super crowded here on the Fourth Street, and the whole place will become a party of dance and music.
0: With no stage separating musicians and audiences, everyone becomes part of the performance. People wave to the beat, sing along, and dance in the streets.
2: It makes you really want to get up, dance, and join in. The music and the accordion really get you going.
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0: From the Melody Market to the balcony shows, the accordion has woven itself into Tachuan's urban fabric.
4: I can say that I was never expected to have accordion event in such level, because we know accordion is everywhere in every country, is more or less popular. Many amateurs and some professionals are playing accordion. But here, it's like, I don't know, Olympic Games for accordion.
0: Here in China's accordion city, music speaks a language everybody understands, blending local and global sounds and bringing people together across borders. Yuhan Yi, CGTN, Xinjiang, Tachuan.
5: A bit of vibe. Surf the web and duck beneath the waves as we take a deep dive into what's hot online in our segment, Behind the Buzz. Beyond the history books, we retrace the footsteps of China's long march to uncover a story of emotion and choice that still speaks to us today.
6: Hey, Vibesters, back for Behind the Buzz. Here we crack the codes behind the latest hits, the clicks, the likes, and the shares, starting with a cultural crafts market that's putting traditional culture side by side RVs. Take a look at this.

Well, aside from trendy markets, what are some natural hotspots to check out this National Day holiday? Well, let's head to the breathtaking Tianshan Tianshi Scenic Area in Xinjiang.

just breathtaking. Every National Day holiday, people in the capital wake up to this enormous opulent basket of flowers in the heart of Tiananmen Square. This annual centerpiece has remained a hallmark since 1986 and has changed its design from year to year. Take a look.

0: Well, now we know how this gigantic basket has been installed each year. Stay tuned for more Vibe News right after this short break.
1: Still to come on The Vibe. From Haikou's time-honored clock tower to Sanya's welcoming statue, we see how landmarks at both ends of the island are enriching its cultural tourism.
0: Welcome back to The Vibe. The Long March began in 1934, a pivotal chapter in China's revolutionary history. In this episode, reporter Yona Gamoy journeys to Yidu, Jiangxi Province, where it all began. Walking the streets of the modern city while tracing the echoes of its wartime past, Yona experiences the same land across different eras through her own eyes. This is a long march beyond the history books, a story of emotions and choices that still speaks to us today.

Tonight, I watched the show, and while everyone around me was standing and clapping, I was just sitting there thinking about the fact that the actors on the stage were playing real people. This is what I wrote tonight after the show. Here is where the Red Army's long march began. Today, Udu's River skyline reflects a different story. The city is a garments and clothing manufacturing powerhouse with over 3,000 factories and 100 billion yuan in revenue just last year. And also last year, the city hosted a garments fair. Participants from over 40 countries came right here to participate. Even it has a powerful and heavy history, this place right here feels so relaxed. I have seen people with families and children just enjoying a great time right here, and I like it. I'm also going to do that and spend a few minutes right here just taking in into this wonderful atmosphere. There is a plaque over here, Sangjiangduko, which means the Long March Ferry. In October 1934, the Red Army was forced to leave its base in Jiangxi. From Yudu, thousands of soldiers crossed the river and began what would become known as the Long March. Over 80,000 soldiers crossed this river. 80,000. That's a lot of people, and they didn't have a proper bridge. They used this plank wood to build a makeshift bridge. And I was told that local people used to bring their home doors just to help them make this makeshift bridge overnight, because in the morning that bridge will be taken apart and hidden. I do have right here to show you a boat that was actually used by the Red Army to cross the river. And another particular story that I found absolutely amazing and unbelievable is this, that they will use to build the bridges anything that they had at hand. This older gentleman over here decided to give them his own coffin. So he gave the coffin to the Red Army for them to use to build the bridge.

0: After all of this, one question stayed with me. So many of the faces in those photographs at the Memorial Hall never left the name behind. Where they come from, what they looked like, whether they were afraid, we don't know. And tonight by the Yudu River, people are on their phones out for a walk, grabbing a late bite. They are living a life that those soldiers never got to live. But I like to think that if the ones who crossed the Yudu River could see the lights on the bank tonight, they wouldn't regret that night.
1: Beautiful stories. Cultural landmarks are on the rise, and with them, a richer menu of cultural tourism experiences. Now let's travel to Haikou and Sanya at the northern and southern ends of China's Hainan Island to see how a clock tower has stood witness to the passage of time and how a statue has welcomed visitors from near and far.
2: The clock tower stands by the Haidian River in Haikou. It is the northmost city in Hainan Island. First built in 1929, it was originally intended to provide a unified timekeeping system for the treaty port. In 1987, to improve traffic conditions, the old tower was demolished and the current one was built near the original site. Retaining a classical European architectural style, with the streets on one side and water on the other, it has become a must-visit spot for travelers eager to experience Haikou's local character.
3: I am from Kunming, Yunnan. Seeing this clock tower, I feel the European-style architecture blends perfectly with Haikou as a coastal city. It creates a wonderful atmosphere. It's open free of charge 24 hours a day, and the red brick walls have a real texture to them. Being able to see a landmark building nearly a century old in the center of a modern city is meaningful in itself.
2: Standing 28 meters tall, the clock tower has 6 floors. The clock sits on the top floor. Its hour hand is 0.53 meters long, its minute hand 1 meter, and it chimes every half hour. South of the tower is the Chilo Old Street Complex. After weathering a century of change, it has been restored and renovated completely. It has become a popular landmark that residents and tourists alike flock to photograph, enriching the diverse tourism offerings and cultural depth to the area around the clock tower.
4: Across the way lies Chilo Old Street. The surroundings are much prettier than before, and at night there's a light show. High-tech lighting bathes the old buildings in brilliant colors, preserving the roots of history while bringing the energy of a modern city.
2: At the southernmost tip of Hainan Island in Sanya, the Luhuitou, or Deer Turning Back statue in Luhuitou Scenic Area, is inspired by a 1,000-year-old love legend of the Li people. The statue vividly recreates the mythical romance between a young hunter and a beautiful maiden transformed from an elf deer. The scenic area has now been included in the 2026 list of China's top 100 must-visit night tourism attractions.
3: In recent years, Luhuitou scenic area has shifted from the traditional ticket revenue model. After dropping admission fees, it has kept upgrading and refreshing the site, diversifying its tourism offerings, developing nighttime experiences, and regularly hosting signature events such as glow night runs and performances. By blending scenic leisure with cultural experiences, it has successfully transformed into a round-the-clock romantic destination. With its stunning mountain and sea views and attentive service, the scenic area has earned widespread praise.
4: I came from Sichuan province. The air here is really fresh, and the scenery and landscaping are excellent. After reaching the top of the hill, you can look out over the whole Sanya seascape. It's gorgeous.
2: A clock tower offers a glimpse into everyday life along Chilo Old Street. A hilltop offers romantic views from dawn to dusk. Xiaopeng, Sansha Satellite TV in Hainan for CGTN.
1: And with that a gorgeous view, we wrap up this edition of The Vibe. I'm Julian Wagen in Beijing. Stay tuned for more CGTN news coming up next.

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1: Hello, I'm Jamie Owen. Welcome to the programme. Our top stories. Pakistan launches strikes on Afghanistan, marking a huge escalation in fighting after months of relative calm. Our other headlines, Israel's Prime Minister says the attempted hijacking of a plane bound for Tel Aviv was part of a plan to carry out another 9/11. Student protests spread across France as anger grows over public spending cuts as the government unveils its austerity budget. And
2: I'm an outsider, they see me that way, and I will prove it. I will prove that I will listen to everyone and we'll find solutions.
1: The race to become the next Secretary General of the United Nations. One of the candidates tells us how she'd rebuild trust. Pakistan says an estimated 22 fighters were killed in air attacks on Afghanistan. It insisted that camps and hideouts used by armed groups were targeted in the provinces of Kunar and Helmand. The announcement came as Kabul accused Islamabad of killing at least 9 women and children in these strikes. Afghanistan's government also said 11 others were injured. Our correspondent Zamiralai Avasan is in Kabul.
3: Well, that's been a new normal. When Pakistan is hit by suicide attack or bombing, then the Pakistani government airstrikes continue in different parts of Afghanistan. And this is not the first time the situation and relationship between the two neighboring countries has been escalating since 2025. And it's been a situation that both the nations are worried about. Yes, that's right, that the Pakistani side said that they have been targeting hideouts of the terrorist groups or the TTP or Taliban that from Pakistani side, Tehrik-e-Taliban in Pakistan. While on the other hand, the government here in Afghanistan led by the Taliban says that these claims are baseless and Pakistan has always targeted civilians, households in different parts of Kabul, including Kabul. According to the recent attacks, Kabul sent his clear, it says it's baseless claims by Pakistani government, and 11 civilian has been wounded and at least 9 were wounded, including women and children. And that's been an escalating scenario between the two countries. They both are blaming each other for harboring their anti-government groups. If Pakistan says the Taliban government here in Afghanistan supports the TTP and they encourage attacks in Pakistan. On the other hand, Afghanistan says that they have been giving safe havens to the anti-government groups in Pakistan, including the ISL or the Daesh group, which is based, according to the Taliban authorities, in Balochistan areas. Well, these blame games have been continuing, but the price of the continuous escalation has been paid by the civilians by both sides, particularly in Afghanistan. And one of the biggest attacks was on the addiction hospital in Kabul here, where I went and covered the area. According to the UNAMA, more than 200 people who were just recovering from the hospital were targeted and killed, and also hundreds more were wounded. These situations

0: situation has been followed up by a situation where Qataris, Chinese, and Saudis have been failed to negotiate and mediate between two sides.
1: Our correspondent Daniel Khan is in Islamabad.
2: Islamabad is presenting these strikes as part of its counter-terrorism campaign, saying they were based on credible intelligence about militant groups operating across the border. Now, Pakistan's information ministry has says that two locations associated with the banned Tehreek-e-Taliban Pakistan or the TTP and other armed groups were targeted in these strikes, and it says that the operation destroyed the intended targets along with weapons and ammunition. Now, the central issue for Pakistan is the presence of militant groups that Islamabad says are using Afghan territory to plan and launch attacks inside Pakistan. And Pakistani officials have repeatedly called on the Afghan Taliban authorities to prevent these groups from operating across the border. Now, Islamabad has says the that action against these alleged militant sanctuaries is necessary to protect its national security. It has also stressed that these strikes were carefully targeted and that precautions were taken to minimize any civilian harm or casualty.
1: The pilot accused of attacking the captain on an Israel-bound flight has been identified as an Omani national. The attack sent the plane plunging 14,000 feet before passengers rushed into the cockpit and helped regain control. Captain Smit Manchar from India remains seriously ill after being stabbed. Israeli Prime Minister Benjamin Netanyahu says the passenger's bravery prevented what could have been another 9/11 disaster.
3: Well, it's too early to say. The attacking pilot is being now investigated in Saudi Arabia. I think he'll be taken to the Emirates, where he comes from. Or at least where he left, where he flew off from. And we'll be following and possibly also participating in this investigation. So we'll find out.
1: Our correspondent Jonathan Regev is in Tel Aviv.
4: The official, the formal investigation, Jamie, is being conducted in Saudi Arabia. Not a lot coming out of there. And also the Saudis made it very clear that they want no Israeli intervention whatsoever. A notion already seen yesterday as the Saudis refused to have Israeli planes publicly land in the kingdom and take the Israeli passengers back home. They demanded that it would be another Fly Dubai plane. So formally, what is happening in Saudi Arabia? No word yet. As far as Israel is concerned, of course, Israel is not conducting the investigation. It's happening elsewhere. But Israeli officials are saying loud and clear, as we've just heard, that this is a terror attack. Prime Minister Netanyahu a short time ago saying that the co-pilot, the stabber, actually went through some Islamic radicalization and that this was an intended action. Not only that, the attempted hijacking and crashing of the plane took place more than 2 hours after takeoff, just as the airplane was about to enter Israeli airspace. Therefore, officials here are saying that this is not just by chance. They're saying that the intention of the pilot was not only to crash the plane, which had nearly 170 Israeli passengers, almost all of the passengers with Israeli passports, but he was also possibly intending to crash it in Israeli territory and making sure more people are killed here in Israel. For the moment, these are all comments coming from Israel. As far as the official investigation in Saudi Arabia, not a lot coming out of there. And the Saudis, once again, as I mentioned, are saying that Israel will not be a part of the investigation as long as that investigation is happening in Saudi Arabia.
1: Yemen's government forces say they carried out six airstrikes on Houthi positions in Taiz province as fierce fighting continues in several areas. This comes as the government battles to control the region, overlooking the strategically important Bab al-Mandeb Strait, the southern gateway of the Red Sea. Meanwhile, Saudi Arabia's Crown Prince Mohammed bin Salman has offered his support to Yemen, saying the kingdom will not hesitate to respond to any threat.
5: The kingdom affirms its comprehensive support through the coalition to support legitimacy for the Yemeni government to extend its authority over the entire country, restore stability, and confront the attacks of the

0: terrorist Houthi militias, who have chosen chaos, destruction and threats against the Yemeni people and the region as their path.
1: Our correspondent Ihab Alfandi reports now from the Yemeni capital, Sana'a.
2: Yemen is entering a new phase of military escalation with heavy fighting on several fronts between government forces and Ansar, also known as the Houthis. The conflict has lasted 4 years, and the latest fighting has reopened several fronts. In Taizu province in southwest Yemen, some of the heaviest fighting is reported along fronts east and west of Taiz city, as well as in southern and southwestern rural areas. The fighting comes amid heavy shelling and airstrikes. In Lahjo province, government forces said they had repelled a major Ansarullah attack across all fronts in the Tour al-Baha area. The escalation is not limited to the front lines. Ansarullah military spokesman Yahya Sari said Saudi warplanes carried out 51 air and missile strikes over the past 24 hours. He said the strikes targeted civilian communications networks and other civilian sites in Marib, Sada, Hudaydah, Taiz, and Imbran. He said the total number of Saudi air and missile strikes since the escalation began has reached 1,209. Inside a province in northern Yemen, a stronghold of the group, several areas also came under airstrikes. Local sources said some of the strikes targeted communications towers. As the fighting spreads, its impact on civilians is also growing. The number of officially registered displaced people has reached about 198,000, representing more than 29,000 families across 10 provinces, according to the latest report by the Executive Unit for Displaced Camps Management. It says continued fighting is forcing more families to leave their homes and livelihoods as they need for food, water, shelter, health care and protection continue to grow. Yabal Fendi, CGTN, Sana'a.
1: Iranian security forces have killed six members of a so-called terrorist group allegedly planning a bomb attack from Manjilabad town near the capital Tehran. The country's security forces say intelligence from residents helped target them. President Trump says he'll decide very soon whether to blow up Iran or make a deal. This comes after Tehran said it had received Washington's formal response to its latest peace proposal. Iran offered to reopen the Strait of Hormuz and restart nuclear talks within 7 days in return for sanctions relief and an end to the United States naval blockade. President Trump initially rejected this proposal. And Iran's foreign minister has rejected claims that Tehran was behind a bomb plot at an RAF base in the UK on the weekend. Prime Minister Andy Burnham said there were strong indications Iran was involved in the foiled attack, but Abbas Sarraji said Burnham was barking up the wrong tree. Syrian government officials and Hezbollah have reportedly held secret face-to-face talks in Turkey. It's the first known meeting between them. A source told Reuters it included two Syrian officials, a US official, and a senior Lebanese security source. Hezbollah spent years fighting in Syria alongside the former President Bashar al-Assad's forces during the civil war. You're watching CGTN. Still ahead. From frozen wages to tax increases, France presents its budget as the student protests spread

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1: Hello, welcome back. A reminder of our top stories. Pakistan launches strikes on Afghanistan, marking a huge escalation in fighting after months of relative calm. Our other headlines, Israel's Prime Minister says the attempted hijacking of a plane bound for Tel Aviv was part of a plan to carry out another 9/11. Violent clashes have erupted across France as high school students protest against overcrowded classes and teacher shortages. The unrest comes as the minority government unveils its budget, including cuts to education spending and a freeze on public sector wages. The government says these unpopular measures are essential to lower the country's deficit. Our correspondent Sarah Coates is in Paris. Sarah, clearly anger over government spending cuts growing ahead of this austerity budget speech.
2: You're certainly right about that, Jamie. Spending cuts, also frozen wages and pre-existing things that, let's say, students, people in the education sector say simply have not been addressed in that government. You mentioned overcrowding in classrooms and also the conditions these students say that they have been dealing with, especially over the summer when we had that string of brutal heat waves. Now, hundreds of people, I'm talking here about students, have been arrested right across the country today. There were demonstrations that turned extremely violent. A number of schools have been shut. We saw terrible incidents like students clashing with police. They set fire to a firefighter vehicle. There are a number of schools that were actually also lit on fire. A teacher was hit by a projectile and another one doused in gasoline. These teachers have been taken to hospital and are receiving treatment. Now, we can tell you that a crisis meeting was then called by the Prime Minister, Sebastian Lecornu, to deal with this escalating violence. And after that, a number of schools will be closed tomorrow as a type of precaution because these students say that they simply will not stop these protests until their demands are met. But when it comes to this budget, Sebastian Lecornu, the Prime Minister, he certainly does have a pretty tough task ahead of him, given that he has no majority in Parliament. Now, we've seen how dangerous these budget battles can be. There have been a number of governments that have fallen simply because they cannot get the majority to get this through. Now, Lecornu is right now looking for $61 billion of savings in that budget. That is including a freeze on public sector salaries, pensions and also spending cuts across a number of government departments. Now, the government says that these measures are absolutely unavoidable, and this is because France's deficit is expected to be 5.4% of GDP next year. The government's trying to rein that back to 5%, but right now public debt has climbed to 120% GDP. But when it comes to that, none of this is a done deal. Once again, we do need to remember that he does need to get this through Parliament, and debates will be continuing over the next few days and weeks, Jamie.
1: Sarah, thank you. Our correspondent Sarah Coates in Paris. More than 100 Palestinians have been buried at a mass funeral in Gaza 3 years after they were killed in Israeli airstrikes. The victims, including women, children and elderly people, were found beneath the rubble of residential buildings bombed in 2023. A death row inmate in the United States has survived an execution attempt after two lethal injections failed to kill her. Krista Pike was due to become the first woman executed by Tennessee in more than 200 years. The failed execution is the second in Tennessee this year, after prison officials in May aborted attempts to execute a convicted murderer after failing to find a suitable vein for his lethal injection. The race to become the next Secretary General of the United Nations is gathering pace, with a decision expected by the end of this year. The Ecuadorian candidate, Yvonne Abaki, says the UN needs to rebuild trust and bring world leaders, not just their representatives, back to the negotiating table.

0: She's been talking to our correspondent, Li Jianhua.
1: We need to focus on the three pillars that are the basis of the UN that are perfect and they are not being implemented. What is the three pillars? Peace and security. That was it was created. Peace and security with sustainable development, economic development for the people, and with human rights. But they're interconnected. If you have peace, you don't have peace, you don't have security, you don't have investment for development, and you don't have human rights. Mm-hmm. So we need to focus on that. That's the vision that I say for UN 8100.
2: But to make sure the three pillars work really, the fundamental problem is trust. And you have said the problem with the United Nations is nobody trusts anybody. Why do you think trust has broken down so badly, not only between countries, but between members and the UN itself?
1: That's a great question. Everything is based on trust. We lost trust because the results were not there. There was reaction, not action. You need to act before the problem happens. When you react, you lose. It's already too late. I hope it's not too late. You know, I'm realizing now, meeting with many of the members, they all want the same thing. They say, we have to get back hope for the people so that they could trust the UN, because it's the only institution in the world that has all the countries in one place, that you can sit and say, okay, enough is enough.
2: In an ideal world, I think, yes, everyone wants to live together peacefully. And you said the Secretary General should be a mediator, period. But today's conflicts involve major powers with fundamentally different interests. What do you think a mediator can achieve when neither side is willing to work together?
1: Again, it has to be having the leaders sit together, not special envoys or delegates, because the delegates, they have to come back and ask their leaders, and then it goes back and forth and back and forth, and they never agree. What is the priority for Israel is security, and he's right, it's right, it's security. What is the priority for the Palestinians? They want to have a land. So you can, the land, it's a lot of land in the world. We can find the land for the Palestinians and the security for Israel. The same with Ukraine and Russia. Russia wants security in their borders without NATO. They have to say, okay, we don't want to enter NATO. Ukraine says, okay, we stop. We don't want to be part of NATO, but we have to have security. Let's start with that.
2: In the latest draw poll, you have only received one encourage vote. Why do you think you haven't yet got the support of the Security Council? And is joining the race relatively late part of the problem, do you think?
1: Yes, it has to do with me arriving late. But it's also
2: but why did you join late? I'm just wondering.
1: I was debating in a way because I am an outsider and I know that they don't like that. I think it's mostly because they don't see me as someone that they know and they want to the status quo. And I'm not going. I don't believe that the status quo is working. So I'm an outsider. They see me that way, and I will prove it. I will prove that. I will listen to everyone and we'll find solutions.
0: And to see the full interview, just click on this QR code on your screen now, and that should take you there. China is set to break a record for daily railway passenger trips on this, the first day of the National Day holiday. Around 24.8 million trips are expected. That's up more than 7% from last year. The holiday box office has already topped $15 million, with a new Peppa Pig film hitting cinemas in China. Travel between China and Greece is picking up pace, with passenger numbers rising and more direct flights linking Athens with Chinese cities. Our correspondent Evangelo Sipsas reports.
3: For more Chinese travelers, Greece is getting closer. Flights are increasing, direct connections are growing, and for passengers arriving from cities like Shanghai and Beijing, the journey to Athens is becoming much simpler. And for many, this is just the starting point before heading onto the islands in some of Greece's best-known destinations.
4: In 2024, when the first time coming here, I have to take a flight to Istanbul and then doing a transfer to here. Now I can, it's a direct flight.
5: Greece is a nice country, and you have amazing blue ocean, you have kind, friendly people. It's a very nice place for a holiday.
3: And in central Athens, history remains one of the biggest attractions. Tour guides

0: I'd say Chinese visitors often find something familiar here, with both Greece and China shaped by ancient civilizations and a strong sense of cultural heritage.
1: We have Socrates, Plato, and Aristotle. They have Confucius and Mencius. So these are two great ancient civilizations. There is mutual respect.
0: But the way Chinese visitors spend is also changing. Local guides say tourists are becoming more selective, spending less on shopping than in the past and more on food, experiences, and sightseeing.
2: What's changing is not simply the interest of Chinese travelers to Greece, but the capacity to bring them here. With Shanghai now connected every day to Athens and Beijing already served directly, traveling between the two countries is not only becoming faster, but also easier.
0: China-Athens travel is rising fast. Passenger traffic jumped 42% in the first quarter, while Shanghai-Athens has already carried out around 68,000 passengers by early August. And with more direct flights now in place, those numbers could climb further. Junyao Airlines has increased its Shanghai-Athens service to daily flights. Air China is also continuing its direct Beijing-Athens routes. For Athens International Airport, that growing connectivity is opening up one of Asia's most important travel markets.
3: So it is true that the weekly frequencies have increased, the passenger numbers have increased, and I have to say that the China market, the Chinese market, is very important to us. It's one of our top 20 markets. It keeps increasing a lot. And I think that most importantly, what drives this increase in demand from China for Athens has to do mainly with what we call the USP of Athens, the unique selling proposition.
0: Increased air routes between China and Greece not only offer enhanced tourism opportunities for both countries, they're building another bridge between these ancient civilizations. Evangelos Sipsas for CGTN, Athens.
4: All destinations lead to Sally next with Global Business Europe. What have you got?
5: Well, it's a story of bonds, really. In the first case, we're going to be looking at what's happening in the global bond markets. We're looking at 20 and 30-year records for bond yields. It's huge. And then we're talking Bond, James Bond, and his much-loved iconic car. The brand Aston Martin is really trying to drive a turnaround with massive debt holding them down.
4: Sally, the world is not enough, but that definitely is the world today. Thank you for watching. Coming up next, it's Sally with Global Business Europe. For now, from all of the news team in London, it's goodbye.

Facing the unknown is always difficult. In a world in turmoil, it's easy to lose orientation. But when the storms come, we have to see the possibilities, reinvent, find new opportunities, discover a path forward. 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

0: I'm Sally Burdett. Welcome to Global Business Europe. Our top stories. UK gilts hit a 30-year high. US Treasury yields spiked to levels last seen in 2002 as the global bond sell-off intensifies. Record public debt and anger at spending cuts. France tries to balance the books with another austerity budget. European countries consider using their emergency diesel supplies as the US threatens to block its own exports. And James Bond's favourite car, embattled Aston Martin, says it's no time to die. Now, governments across the world are seeing the cost of long-term borrowing escalate as investors demand better returns in volatile times. The global market ended its worst quarter in 2 years on Wednesday, and the sell-off continues. US 10-year Treasury yields have hit a 24-year high at 5.34%. In the UK, 30-year bonds, known as gilts, are over 6%. Those rates last seen in 1998. And France's 10-year bond yield came close to 5%, a near 24-year high. This on the same day it presented its 2027 budget bill. Japan's 10-year bond yield also reached a 30-year high, all being driven by fears around high inflation, rising interest rates and mounting fiscal debt. So, what impact does all of this have? Here's our correspondent, Siobhan McCall, with all the details.
1: Thanks, Sally. Yes, higher bond yields can increase government borrowing costs and also affect households and companies. If investors are concerned about inflation or expect interest rates to remain high, they will demand higher yields, or in other words, higher returns for holding a bond. For new bonds, this means the government has to pay higher interest on its borrowing, and more money going towards interest leaves less available for other spending. And if debt becomes more expensive to service, that can make a government borrow more to cover the debt, creating a potentially vicious feedback loop. Now, according to a survey by the Institute of International Finance, major economies spent $3.3 trillion in interest on internationally traded government bonds in the past year. And that $3.3 trillion is more than global spending on defence, on AI and on clean energy during the same period. And what about the impact on households? Well, the increase in yields can push mortgage, loan and credit card rates, interest rates, higher, leading to consumers having less disposable income for spending and for saving. Back to you, Sally.
0: Thanks so much, Siobhan. Well, let's get more on all this now. Vicky Price is an international economist. Hello, Vicky. The government debt, energy price hikes, inflation concerns, they are not exactly new. So why is it all hitting bonds so hard right now?
2: Well, it's strange, really, because if anything, what we're seeing is that there is perhaps more oil than we thought coming through the Strait of Hormuz. So prices have, yes, they went up again. Crude oil prices went up again a little bit today, but overall they seem to have stabilized, even just below $100 a barrel in the last day or so. So it looked as if perhaps we can get over this crisis without too much damage, and the economists have proved more resilient. But actually, that is the problem. It is that the economies have continued to grow. You've seen that happening in Europe. We had some rather positive results coming out, even from Germany. Yes, of course, France, that you mentioned earlier, is in a bit of a trouble. But other countries are doing reasonably well, including Germany, which seems to be

0: may lead to higher inflation in the future and that interest rates will be going up. We've already seen the European rates go up, the US rates go up. The UK's rates are likely to go up in November, one of the reasons why the pound is also strengthening. So it's a strange time for this to happen. You could argue that it's all to do with debt, possibly, but actually, long-term interest rates, which are reflected in the yields, basically, that the government has more or less to pay the borrowing when for the borrowing that it does, have basically adjusted upwards, and that affects, unfortunately, mortgage rates, the cost for businesses to borrow, and if anything, that will slow down that resilience that I was talking about before. So there's a little bit of schizophrenia going around, in my view, and maybe it will all sort itself out in the next few days when the markets see what perhaps the path ahead is for the economies.
1: Is there anything that governments can and should be doing?
0: Well, first of all, in terms of the inflation side, which is the one, of course, that maybe is motivating what's going on in the capital markets right now, governments have already stepped in across Europe. They have reduced taxes on fuel. There is a real problem with diesel. They've reduced taxes in a number of areas to try and bring inflation down. It happened also in the UK. Household bills have been adjusted downwards a little bit, but not enough to make any huge difference. But they are trying. So that's one. The other one, which actually is going to, if anything, sort of perhaps lead to a bit of panic in the markets, is that there is a lot of talk about diesel in particular, where prices are rather high because of the refinery problems that we've seen both in the Gulf and also because of the war in Ukraine, where a number of production of refinery production facilities have been affected negatively by attacks. So they've stopped producing for a while and exporting. What is being discussed right now is the possibility of rationing diesel. And of course, that is quite a concern for motorists if that were to happen. But of course, it would help up to a point the sectors that depend on it. What we've also seen is not only the government reducing taxes, but some of the companies saying we're not going to raise petrol prices in petrol stations across Europe. And they're doing that, particularly places like Italy. So there are various things that are going on. But whether they're going to satisfy the markets and maybe inflation, therefore, will be under control, it's a big question mark.
1: All right. Thank you so much. That's Vicky Price, an international economist. Now, here in London, the FTSE 100 and the pound both kicked off the last quarter of 2026 by hitting three-month lows. Same story in Europe, where stocks also dropped to their lowest point since June. Let's get the latest now from the US and bring in our correspondent, Mitch McCann, who's in New York. Hello, Mitch. So volatility seems to be the name of the game at the moment. How are the US markets doing on day one of the last quarter of 2026?
2: Yeah, look, hi, Sally. Look, this is really having an effect on the markets. The Dow Jones Industrial Average is trading at its lowest level since June of this year, and right now it's down about 0.1%. The S&P 500 is relatively unchanged. It was much more in the green earlier today, but that's been falling, and the NASDAQ is down 0.09%. So a mixed bag across those broad indexes. Today, tech stocks had been buoyed by growth in the AI sector. We saw strong earnings from Micron and Google, also released the latest version of its Gemini platform. But if we talk about, you know, what we've been talking about today, bonds and treasury yields, the 10-year treasury yield hit an intraday high of 5.342%. That is the highest level since 2002. And the 30-year bond yield is up to 5.67%. Now, one reason for this is investors are worried about A, debt, which was just discussed, but also persistent inflation driven by this conflict in the Middle East, pushing up oil prices. When inflation rises, the fixed payments on a bond are worth less, so investors sell them off, and that pushes bond prices down and the yields go up. Right now, it's hard to see inflation falling quickly while the situation in the Strait of Hormuz remains relatively unchanged. There seems to be no breakthrough imminently to that situation. And just finally on this, we've seen a report in the last few moments from the Wall Street Journal that mortgage rates have now posted their largest increase in 4 years this week, up to 7.28% from 7.03%. This is the biggest jump since October 2022.
1: Do you think we're going to see any intervention from Scott Bessent as Treasury Secretary on the bond markets?
2: Well, it's hard to know because it hasn't worked so far. Scott Bessent said he wants to see the 10-year Treasury yield, he said this last year,

0: below 4%. It's now, as I've just mentioned, over 5.3. So Bisson has already intervened in buying back long-term bonds where yields were rising fastest. But as I've just mentioned, that doesn't seem to have worked. Now, it's a difficult situation for Bisson because buying back bonds doesn't fix the underlying reasons that yields are rising. Rising yields add pressure on Bisson ahead of the midterm election. So we're going to be watching closely what he's prepared to do. But obviously, with the situation, the war in the Middle East not coming to an obvious close in the next days or weeks, it's a very hard problem for him to solve, and he's also got Donald Trump breathing down his neck trying to find a solution to the situation.
1: Thank you so much for that update from New York. That's our correspondent Mitch McCann. Now, as we've mentioned, French 10-year bond yields hit a near 24-year high, with public debt at record levels. This as the government tries once again to cut back on spending with its latest austerity budget. Violent clashes have erupted as students protest against teacher shortages, with education cuts and a freeze on public sector wages back on the table. Let's hear now from our correspondent, Sarah Coates, who joins us from Paris. You know, Sarah, it seems like an almost impossible balancing act, doesn't it?
2: Absolutely, Sally. And really, the challenge here for the Prime Minister, Sebastian Lecornu, is he has to satisfy two very different camps. On one hand, you have Parliament, and then on the other hand, you have the financial markets. Now, the government is really looking at an overall adjustment of around $61 billion, really trying to get this deficit down from 5.4% of GDP to 5% next year, given that France is spending more than it brings in, with a debt at 120% of GDP. Now, even if he can do that, France's debt is still expected to climb to almost 122% next year. So this is really about showing investors that there is some sort of a plan in place to rein this in. And that is very important, given they're already asking France to pay more to borrow. Now, France's 10-year bond yields have climbed to almost 5%, and the state will need to borrow about $384 billion next year. So when you're thinking about that, even a relatively small increase can really add up. And then when you bring it back to politics, what we do need to remember is, of course, Sebastian Lecornu's government doesn't have a majority in Parliament, and he needs Parliament to actually approve this. Now, we're really seeing already just how unpopular some of these parts of the budget really are. We're talking here about the freezing of public salaries, pensions, and also social spending cuts. And this is why we've seen so much discontent out on the streets over the last couple of days, especially today. This was mainly involving students and university students. They blockaded a number of establishments right across the country. There were major clashes with law enforcement agencies. There were things set on fire. There were also teachers injured. Some of these people had gasoline poured on them. And these students, they've organised yet another protest to take place next Tuesday.
1: Thank you so much. That is Sarah Coates, our correspondent in Paris. The European Union will hold talks on Friday on a potential coordinated release of emergency diesel stocks. Now, this follows discussions between France, Italy, Ireland, Germany and the United Kingdom, which came after the Trump administration reportedly told countries to draw down reserves immediately or face a US diesel export ban. The diesel supply crunch comes as the UK's largest oil refinery at Fawley shuts down production for up to 10 weeks for pre-planned maintenance. Now, Fawley handles around 20% of the UK's total refining capacity. The pause in production has raised some concern about availability in the coming weeks. And all of this puts the spotlight on Britain's Finance Minister John Healey, who's under pressure to help households in his end-of-month budget. Motoring groups want an extension of a temporary fuel duty cut, while forecasters are predicting home energy bills will hit a four-year high this winter. Germany has just cut its fuel taxes, hoping to offset rising costs. Here's our correspondent, Natalie Carney.
3: At petrol stations across Germany, drivers are feeling the impact of the energy crisis.
4: I don't rely on a car that much right now, but my husband does, and the impact is huge. It costs twice as much now as it used to, and naturally, that takes a toll on the family.
3: From October to the end of December, Germany's energy tax on petrol and diesel will be cut by about 17%.
5: Well, it's 17 cents when the price is €2.56. That still leaves us at around €2.40. So what's the big deal?
3: This cut will cost the German government about $2.85 billion.
6: Doesn't make that much of a difference. It's still over €2. That's still a lot. In my opinion, it needs to come down a bit more.
3: It's a familiar response to an energy crisis. In 2022, Germany temporarily cut fuel taxes following soaring prices triggered by the conflict in Ukraine. The reduction was largely passed on to consumers, but fuel prices rose again as the wider energy shock continued.
7: The impact of the energy shock is immediate here at the pump, but the effects of all this go much farther than simply filling up your tank, reaching businesses in ways that are not always obvious. Take Napata and their brand Sacabo. They're feeling these energy prices all the way through their supply chain.
3: Napata is a Bavarian manufacturer. It depends on parts and components from around the world to build and service its printing machines.
8: Some parts of that are assembled in China.
3: It also exports around 70% of its goods and services, making the company highly vulnerable to increasing transport costs.
8: We have sea freight, we have train freight, air freights. These costs got up significantly. Some parts of that got up like 50%. But we also see it in already implemented in products, like we have a lot of PVC films and other plastics that are directly made out of oil. So these prices got up also significantly.
3: Rising energy prices hitting every raw material, every component, and the transport to move them around the globe prove how events thousands of kilometers away can reach a factory floor in Bavaria.
8: There is hundreds of steps where you either have high energy used to make that or transport costs, because it's getting transported all around the world.
3: While Berlin's fuel tax cut may offer some relief at the pump, the ripples are being felt across the German economy. Natalie Carney, CGTN, in Munich.
1: This is Global Business Europe. Still ahead, from the bond market to another bond. Can James Bond's iconic car keep its big screen image in a new era? We'll speak to the boss of Aston Martin as an exclusive showroom opens here in London.

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1: Welcome back to Global Business Europe with me, Sally Baudet. Your headlines. UK gilts hit a 30-year high. US Treasury yields spike to levels last seen in 2002 as the global bond sell-off intensifies. And record public debt and anger at spending cuts. France tries to balance the books with another austerity budget. Now, it's James Bond's favourite car, but it's saddled by massive debt. Despite this, Aston Martin hopes a new flagship store in London and a new SUV model can shake and stir sales. We've sent our special agent, Rahul Pathak, on a mission to shoot and edit.
2: Even in the rarefied world of luxury cars, the name Aston Martin really stands out. Forever associated with 007 and James Bond, it's also one of the most iconic names in motorsport. So perhaps it's fitting that such an iconic name now has a flagship store in one of the world's most exclusive addresses, Berkeley Square. Located in the heart of Mayfair, Aston Martin will cater to a very specific high-end clientele, much like its Berkeley Square neighbours, Bugatti, Bentley and Ferrari. The area is also home to some of the most elite names in fashion, like Fendi, Chloe and Gucci. And with all this luxury, perhaps it comes as no surprise to find that the average rental here is among the highest in the world. In fact, the rent at this building behind me costs over $4,000 per square metre annually.

0: What's more, Berkeley Square has always been synonymous with wealth. In fact, in the 1730s, the area was specifically designed and developed as an address for the Georgian elite. By the 1920s, that focus had shifted from luxury living to luxury shopping. The new Aston Martin store carrying on that rich tradition. Rahul Pathak, CGTN, at Berkeley Square in London.
1: Well, despite the glamorous image, Aston Martin has been battling really high debt and low sales for some time now. I asked CEO Adrian Hallmark how they're planning to turn the iconic brand around.
2: I think, first of all, if you look at what we've seen in the last couple of years since I joined the company, we've been investing heavily since the new owners stepped in the beginning of this decade. The market has been in boom time until 2023, and then it's definitely softened and gone from a demand-led to a supply-led market since 2023-24. Just at the point where we'd invested billions in new products, more investment probably in 5 years than in the previous 20 combined, just at that, the time that the market started to taper. So in the last couple of years since I've joined, we've taken stock of all of the above. You've probably seen the significant changes that we've made to the cost structure of the company. We've brought the break-even down significantly, and the whole objective is to ensure that we can get to a point where we can generate cash instead of burning cash and generate positive profits instead of making losses. And we're at that inflection point right now.
1: Let's talk about China, because it doesn't seem like it's a guaranteed market for you anymore. 21% loss in 2025. Have you just lost it in China? What's the plan there?
2: I think if you look at the Chinese marketplace, it's gone through really difficult times over the past 3 years. If you look at luxury sales in general, I don't know if you've looked at the other brands as well, we're not the worst. I would go a different direction though. Because of our product portfolio, even when China was at its strongest in terms of luxury car sales, the share or our mix of sales in China was much lower of our total sales than many of the competition. Why is that the case? A couple of reasons. If you look at the luxury segment in China, about 60% of sales in luxury are SUVs, and about 25 to 30% are sedans. Clearly, we don't have a sedan. We were a front-engine sports car company until the DBX. And as soon as we launched DBX in China, the Chinese market contracted significantly. So we weren't ever over-dependent or reliant on the Chinese market contribution. By the time we came in with an SUV, the market had already started reducing. So our strategy in China right now is to support dealers. We've cleaned up all of the stock situation in China, and we're about to start relaunching the brand at the back end of this year and into 2027 with a very different approach, starting with the specials, with Valhalla, which is sold really well in the Chinese market. And we're here today in London to launch both the Q store in Berkeley Square, our flagship for Europe, but also the DBX GT, which is an elegant and even more refined and more powerful version of the DBX than we've ever had before. Mm-hmm. And this will be a key part of our growth strategy in China for the future.
1: You are part owned by Geely. I wonder if Aston Martin would ever consider a full takeover by a Chinese automaker.
2: Well, it's never been offered, and we don't have to answer the question. It's speculation, so I wouldn't comment on that. We have our shareholders, we have a clear five-year plan. Geely are part of that five-year plan, and they're good partners. We have a great relationship with them.
1: Yeah, that's Aston Martin CEO Adrian Hallmark. Now, one of the most prominent space events, the International Astronautical Congress, is taking place in Turkey next week. It's a time of significant change for the space industry as private companies play an increasingly important role. CGTN's Li Jianhua has been speaking to former NASA astronaut Michael Lopez Alegria.
3: Well, a lot has changed. A lot has stayed the same. I mean, we are going to low Earth orbit. The destination is slightly different now. For us, it's the International Space Station. The vehicles, of course, are quite different. I first flew on the space shuttle and last flew

0: on the Crew Dragon, which are very, very different spacecraft. But I think the important thing is that the increasing role of commercial players in human spaceflight has really taken off.
1: Mm-hmm. And you went from being a NASA astronaut and International Space Station commander to commanding private astronaut missions. So how do you think commercial spaceflight is changing who gets to go to space now?
0: Look, I think, at least in the Western world, if you want to go to the International Space Station, you pretty much have to be a partner of the ISS, which is five different agencies. And until recently, that was the only way you could go. Now, thanks to Axiom Space, we've flown four missions to the ISS from with customers from 11 different countries, 14 people overall. And this is really starting to expand access to other countries that otherwise would not have the opportunity to go.
1: We often hear that commercial space is normalizing access to space. And you just said you have flown people from 11 different countries, but it remains rather expensive. So just how accessible is space really becoming now?
0: Well, let's say it's getting better. Technology helps. You know, the price of launch is coming down, albeit slowly. But again, it's a bit like how commercial aviation was early in about a century ago. At first, it was only accessible by people with extraordinary means. And over time, it's come down. And we expect the same thing to happen in commercial human spaceflight.
1: I also want to talk about commercial space stations. We understand that Axios space station is preparing for the era of commercial space stations now, as the International Space Station is scheduled to retire by 2030. So when do you expect this era to fully begin? And what do you think will change the most once commercial space stations become operational?
0: Yeah, I think 2030 is the inflection point. It's when the ISS is scheduled to be deorbited, as you mentioned. And at that point, Axiom Station will be operational, and we will be able to do the things that I just described, which are to take research and development one next step, to begin with prototype development of manufacturing goods and services in space, and ultimately being able to do those things at scale. And that will be game-changing.
2: 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It'll take you to our YouTube site. The headlines again. UK gilts hit a 30-year high. US Treasury yields spike to levels last seen in 2002 as the global bond sell-off intensifies. European countries consider using their emergency diesel supplies as the US threatens to block its own exports. And record public debt and anger at spending cuts. France tries to balance the books with another austerity budget. That's it for Global Business Europe. Thanks for watching. We've got more on all our stories at europe.cgtn.com. 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Up next on CGTN is Africa Live. 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

0: A flag-raising ceremony in Tiananmen Square is the highlight of National Day celebrations in China. Ethiopia is on edge as explosions are heard in the capital Addis Ababa amid renewed fighting in the north. And dual protests in South Africa over the issues of immigration and gender-based violence. I'm Beatrice Marshall in Nairobi. Welcome to Africa Live. We'll bring you the details on those stories in just a moment. But first, here's Uche Okoronkwo with the day's business headlines. Uche.
1: Thank you, Beatrice. And coming up on Africa Live Biz, Nigeria's Aliko Dangote says the East Africa oil refinery in Kenya can be completed by early 2030. And Ghana proposes a mining bill that would grant the state a special equity share with strategic veto rights. Of course, all of that coming up within the program for now. It's back to you.
0: Uche, thank you. October 1st marks National Day in China. As the country marks 77 years since the founding of the People's Republic, thousands gathered in Tiananmen Square to watch the traditional national flag-raising ceremony. It's also 90 years since the victory of the Long March, a military trek that has become a symbol of perseverance and courage in China. For more on this, CGTN's Chow Yunfei got the thoughts on some of those presents.
2: A solemn ceremony in Beijing to mark China's National Day. A squad of soldiers guarding the five-star red flag marches through Chang'an Avenue. A salute to the national flag. As the flag rises with the morning sun, people pay tribute to the country's journey over the past decades. 90 years ago, the Red Army completed the Long March, overcoming extraordinary hardships on the road to the future of the Chinese Revolution. The Long March has become a symbol of courage and commitment. For many, the journey continues in a different form.
3: We waited for over 10 hours. All for those 46 seconds to witness the national flag rising and to reflect on the arduous journey China has traversed over the past century.
4: 90 years ago, the Long March saw a group of dreamers set out for various reasons, yet it was that very journey that ignited their fighting spirit.
5: We are deeply inspired as we continue to learn and forge ahead. We hope to work like our predecessors and make our own contributions in our respective roles.
2: The spirit of the Long March is remembered as people look ahead to challenges and opportunities. The Long March spirit continues to resonate with people today. As China celebrates its National Day, many see their own work, studies, and aspirations as part of Long March Road in the new era. Zhou Yunfei, CGTN, Beijing.
0: Hong Kong and Macau are marking National Day with a series of celebrations. In Hong Kong, Chief Executive John Lee and representatives from across the community attended a ceremony at Golden Bauhinia Square. The national and regional flags were raised as the national anthem played, followed by a flypast and sea parade over Victoria Harbour. Macau held its ceremony at Golden Lotus Square, attended by Chief Executive Sam Ho Fai, alongside officials and representatives from across the community. For the first time at the square,

0: The flag escort and honor guard used Chinese-style marching formations, wearing new uniforms and carrying new ceremonial equipment. The Shenzhou 23 crew aboard the Tiangong space station have sent their National Day greetings 400 kilometers above the Earth.
1: When we carry out tasks in space, the national flag is always with us. It reminds us to keep our motherland in our hearts and live up to our mission. What impressed me most was the huge Chinese national flag on the outside of the space station during our extravehicular activity.
2: We will never forget that across desert lands, remote mountains and islands, generations of people have looked up at the stars and kept working hard for 70 years, building China's great achievements in space exploration.
3: I was 15 on July 1st, 1997. I witnessed the historic moment when the five-star red flag was raised in Hong Kong. As a young teenager, one sentence stuck firmly in my mind: "We are home." From a police officer to an astronaut, it is the motherland that lifted me to a farther and higher stage.
0: Tens of millions of people are on the move across China for the National Day holiday. Thursday, the first day of the week-long break, was expected to see the heaviest traffic. Nationwide railways were forecast to transport more than 24 million passengers. Roughly 2.5 million people were expected to fly. Over the coming 5 days, people will use road, rail and air transport services to reach their destinations. Over 200 million railway tickets have been pre-sold for the holiday period. Meanwhile, not everyone is getting away. China's box office exceeded 150 million yuan on the first day of the holiday. Many African countries are also marking the occasion. Here in Nairobi, the Chinese embassy held a reception which drew hundreds of guests, including top government officials, members of parliament and diplomats. Speaking during the forum, China's ambassador to Kenya, Gohayan, underscored the progress that China has made in development and modernization. She confirmed China's readiness to work with all countries to implement the four global initiatives and contribute towards a similar progress. Kenya's Prime Cabinet Secretary Musalia Mudavadi extended warm congratulations to the government and people of China as they mark the important milestone. He praised China's development achievements and said Kenya looks forward to deepening pragmatic cooperation across various fields. On China's National Day, the Secretary General of the Zambia-China Friendship Association praised the country's progress in modernization and poverty reduction. Frederick Mutesa said the achievement reflects what he called the visionary leadership of the Communist Party of China and President Xi Jinping. He also welcomed President Xi's four global initiatives, saying they can strengthen multilateralism and help countries tackle shared challenges like poverty and climate change.
4: They've managed to pull millions of people out of poverty well ahead of the United Nations target date of ending poverty globally. And therefore, it speaks of the leading role of a visionary leadership, particularly the Communist Party of China, and in our time, under the leadership of President Xi Jinping. President Xi Jinping's initiatives, global initiatives, and global development initiative, global governance initiative, global security initiative, and global civilization initiative are important components of the vision of building a community with a shared future for mankind, because they open the way to multilateralism, which is good for business, which is good for improved international understanding and peace, which is good for tackling global concerns like climate change, terrorism, poverty, and the challenges of regulating artificial intelligence.

0: Israeli Prime Minister Benjamin Netanyahu says it's too early to tell who is behind a foiled attempt to crash a flight from Dubai to Tel Aviv. A Fly Dubai jet from the UAE to Tel Aviv was diverted to Saudi Arabia after one pilot stabbed his colleague. He was eventually overpowered by passengers and crew.
1: The attacking pilot is now being investigated in Saudi Arabia. I think he'll be taken to the Emirates, where he comes from, or at least where he left, where he flew off from, and we'll be following and possibly also participating in this investigation. So we'll find out.
0: Describing the event as a serious security incident, Netanyahu said Saudi authorities will interrogate the co-pilot. Fly Dubai says the underlying reasons for the incident remain unknown and warned against premature speculation. The company also says it is suspending flights to and from Israel. An Israeli official has identified the pilot who stabbed his colleague as an Omani national. Oman has yet to comment. Jonathan Rigev has more from Tel Aviv.
2: For the moment, the investigation is taking place in Saudi Arabia, where the co-pilot, the stabbing co-pilot, is under custody, under arrest. And the Saudis have very clearly stated that they do not want any Israeli involvement. We saw it already yesterday when Israel asked to send Israeli airplanes, to bring back the passengers to Israel. But Saudi Arabia said no, Fly Dubai will be the one sending airplanes. No Israeli planes in Saudi Arabia. And same goes for the investigation. The Saudis do not want Israeli involvement. It might be a different story, as the prime minister said, as we just heard, if the co-pilot is, as expected, taking to interrogation in the United Arab Emirates. That would be a different story. At least for the moment, Israel is not involved. Israeli officials are saying loud and clear this was a terror attack. This is a co-pilot that intended to kill the pilot and then crash the plane with nearly 200 passengers on board, almost all of them Israelis. Not only that, the whole incident took place more than 2 hours after takeoff from Dubai and as the plane was approaching Israeli airspace. Therefore, the speculation, the assumptions here in Israel are that not only did the co-pilot was hoping to kill all of the Israelis on board, but also kill Israelis on the ground as he was hoping to crash in Israel. Luckily, that did not happen.
0: And let's now turn to Ethiopia, where an explosion was reported overnight at the headquarters of the Ethiopian army in the capital, Addis Ababa. This is according to diplomatic and security sources, but they did not say the nature of the blast or who was responsible. If confirmed as an attack, it would mark the first time the city has been targeted in recent years. The security situation in the country has been tense after clashes broke out between the government and a rebel coalition, including the Tigray People's Liberation Front, last week. Both sides accused the other of violating a 2022 deal that ended a two-year civil war. Dozens of civilians have been killed in violence in the northern regions of Tigray, Amhara, and Afar. Nigeria now, which is marking 66 years since independence. In a speech to the nation, President Bola Ahmed Tinubu said his administration had made notable progress despite numerous challenges. The 74-year-old was elected into office in 2023 before carrying out major economic surgery that left many families struggling. Tinubu has previously acknowledged the hardships that followed, but said the country was, because of the reforms, now able to move towards prosperity. The speech received a mixed response, with critics saying the president fails to address many of the country's lingering issues, including persistent insecurity. Tinubu will face the electorate again early next year. CGTN Sophia Shimechero reports.
3: The evidence that Nigeria's economic outlook has improved is undeniable. Our economy has grown by over 4% this year. Both oil and non-oil sectors have contributed to the renewed period of stable growth. Oil debt is down. Inflation has fallen substantially from its peak.
4: Tinubu assumed office in 2023 After campaigning on promises to revitalize the economy, drive widespread democratic progress, and improve national security. The now 74-year-old began his administration with the removal of the decades-long fuel subsidy. He also introduced foreign exchange reforms that allowed the Naira to trade more freely. His government argued that the moves were necessary to strengthen public finances, attract investment, and stabilize the country's economy. Instead, they led to soaring inflation, pushing the cost of living up. According to the International Monetary Fund, 63% of Nigerians were living in poverty by the end of 2025. Tinubu's speech came just over 3 months to a presidential election. Much of what he said was aimed at earning a new mandate from the people. In it, he laid out his campaign vision, including a promise to lower living costs, more jobs, and an end to poverty.
3: Our objective is not to manage poverty more efficiently. We will defeat it. It will take time. It will require discipline. It will require sustained growth year after year and the creation of millions of productive opportunities across our country.
4: The election is expected to be fiercely contested as his main challengers are well known to the president. Former Vice President Atiku Abubakar and politician Peter Obi were also on the ballot sheet in 2023. For all three, the question is how the people will view Tinubu's current term in office and whether he's done enough to secure another one. Sophia Shimichero, CGTN.
0: And now to the ongoing Ebola outbreak in the eastern DRC, which has rocked the region since May. The G20 and other major donors have pledged more than $470 million to aid the response. The announcement came after a G20 foreign ministerial meeting that was convened by the U.S. Washington unveiled an additional $267 million, bringing its direct assistance to $887 million. Major contributions also came from the UK, Germany, France, Japan, and the World Bank. This fresh funding now pushes a total global pledge past the $2 billion mark. The new funds will support treatment centers, disease surveillance, contact tracing, protective equipment, and safe burials. Nearly 4,000 people have died in the outbreak across several provinces. The donors say collective action can defeat the virus, pointing to Uganda as an example. Turning to East Africa, Tanzanian firefighters, forestry crews and locals are battling to contain a wildfire on Africa's highest mountain, Mount Kilimanjaro. But authorities say strong shifting winds and dry vegetation are making the operation difficult. The blaze erupted on Sunday in the Sangarini Kawangwara area west of Kilimanjaro, pushing towards the Shira Plateau, a region filled with alpine vegetation. The Tanzania National Parks Authority has temporarily suspended two major climbing routes, with climbers being redirected to alternative ones. Authorities say all available resources are being deployed to bring the fire under control. The blaze comes just weeks after a separate one hit a park near the Tanzania-Kenya border. Well, Isaac Lukando is in Dar es Salaam. He's joining us with the very latest. Isaac, what do we know about the raging fire on Mount Kilimanjaro?
5: Well, Beatrice, we know that this is day five. The fire has been raging on, and as you said, the second one for the month of September, the first one having been taken care of, but this one erupted on the western side of the mountain about 3,800 meters above sea level. What is potentially fueling the continuation of the fire is the fact that this part of the mountain has not gotten such a fire since 2016, and so there's a lot of build-up of dry vegetation, and so it makes it easier for a fire to continue blazing on. There's also strong winds and they are shifting, so it's making things a little bit difficult. As of yet, the source of the fire is not yet known, but authorities are telling us that an investigation is already underway.
0: So what exactly are authorities doing so far, and is the situation under control yet?
5: Well, we know that there's a joint operation that's ongoing. We know that there are officers from the Tanzania National Parks, the Fire and Rescue Force is up there. We have the Forestry Services, they're up there, as well as volunteers from the tourism industry. They're all there, and local

0: Community members trying to help fight the fire. We know at least of 135 officers that are there, and countless more volunteers that are helping with the fight against the fire. We've seen various authority figures going up there, the Deputy Minister of Tourism coming in on Tuesday, and today the Regional Commissioner for Kilimanjaro Region coming up there to say a word of thank you for those that have been working day and night to fight against the fire, pledging as well continued assistance, more equipment for those who are fighting the fire, and also asking urging members of the local community there to ensure that they don't contribute to the continuation of that fire.
1: And Isaac, what do we know about the impact so far of this fire?
0: Well, as of yet, we don't know the area that has been burned so far. We know from the previous fire in early September, at least 1,800 hectares had been burnt, but still a formal investigation has to be carried out to fully understand the impact. But we do know that in terms of tourism, there is going to be a bit of a hit there. Yes, climbers are still climbing up the mountain via different routes, but this is very critical. The climbers going up the mountain is very critical to the economy of Mount Kilimanjaro. We know from government figures that from 2024-2025 saw at least 69,000 climbers go up Mount Kilimanjaro, and so there's a key source of income for people like tour guides and porters that help these climbers from all over the world to try to summit Mount Kilimanjaro. So clearly, apart from the flora and fauna being affected there, there is going to be some sort of effect coming from the tourism side of things. But to get a clearer picture, we'll have to wait on authorities to give us their assessment of the effect of this fire.
1: All right, Isaac Lukando joining us there from Dar es Salaam. Thank you. You're watching Africa Live. Still ahead on the program: dual protests in South Africa over immigration and femicide.

0: And we pick it up in South Africa, where two major issues came to the fore in Durban on Wednesday. The country has been rocked all year by anti-immigrant crisis, with several right-wing groups demanding that illegal workers leave. And more recently, the discovery of 11 women's bodies in an area east of Johannesburg has shone the spotlight on a gender-based violence epidemic. CGTN's Julie Shire reports on the anti-immigrant issue.
1: Hundreds took to the streets in South African port city Durban protesting gender-based violence while demanding that undocumented foreign nationals leave the country. September the 30th marks the second unofficial shutdown call in just 3 months. Claude Kayatati, a Rwandan refugee and human rights activist who has lived in South Africa for more than 20 years, says this has renewed fear amongst migrant communities.
2: They are not going out. They are not even willing even to pick up the call when you are calling. People, they are living in fear. They are not sure of what is going to happen tomorrow. And now we've got people who can no longer feed their own families, who can no longer do their job in order to earn what they will put on the table.
1: At least 280,000 people have fled South Africa.
3: Just a few days ago, we had about 80, over 80 migrants, mainly from Ethiopia, who are traders in Witbank, who are here in the Office of the Lawyers for Human Rights. They have been displaced. Their special shops have been looted. They have been hijacked. And, of course, many of them have been assaulted. They sustained serious injuries.

0: injuries. So they continue to be displaced.
1: For many who remain, leaving is not an option.
2: Someone came because of security in their country. Someone came because of hunger, gaining living. Someone, there are different reasons that brought them in South Africa. So maybe what they left home is worse than what they see here. There are others that cannot really afford to live to the extent even they can say, okay, I would rather die where I am.
1: Despite mass deportations march on March, the organization driving the movement is adamant it will not back down.
3: For as long as the government does not know how many illegal foreign nationals we have, our key result areas march on March movement remains an anti-illegal foreign national call. So that call, Mabahambe, is still a call. It remains a call of March on March. And we feel the government is not doing enough to ensure that is going on.
1: South Africa has warned against the intimidation and harassment of foreign nationals, but it has also stepped up action against illegal migration. But as tensions continue to brew, migrants are uncertain of what the future holds. Chilishara Sichtien, Cape Town.
4: Across China and Africa, people are connecting through work, skills, culture and innovation. Starting today, our new series, Together Forward, brings you five stories where we'll meet the people behind the projects and partnerships making a difference on the ground. In today's episode, we catch up with Ni Mengxiao, the head of the Huaxing Art Troupe, which began in a Lagos factory storeroom. Nearly 20 years later, the workers who first danced to music after their shifts have taken their performances to stages across Nigeria. The troupe performs Chinese lion and waist drum dances along with some traditional Nigerian dances. Some members have even traveled to China to study their craft. We meet the performers and the factory owner who brought them together in this episode.
5: In Lagos, a group of Nigerian performers is bringing Chinese culture to life. Dancing the waist drum, twirling the fan, making the lion dance roar.
6: One, two, open. One, two. Three.
5: This is Ni Mengxiao, a factory owner from East China's Wenzhou city of Zhejiang province.
6: Lion gets.
5: Tone deaf by his own admission, and yet the founder of one of Nigeria's most beloved Chinese cultural troupes. It started in 2006, not on a stage, but in a factory storehouse. Ni played Chinese music to pass time. Then he noticed something. And so the factory's after work routine picked up, fueled by curiosity and newfound passion. What began as factory fun soon became something more.
6: From 2009, we had some events, Chao Tuan, some Guoqing Jie, Zhongqiu Jie, some cultural events. 我呢就是慢慢的就推出他们，让他们去表演。第一次表演是唱一个中国国歌跟你俩国歌，在下面这个手心都冒出汗了。到了第一次的表演很成功，那些老华侨过来祝贺我，他真的做得很棒。Kunswil
5: Oyekelu joined in 2017. He started as an ordinary dancer, then took on the lion dance, a challenge that left him injured but determined.
7: It was kind of difficult at first because I had injuries on my body based on training. As we continued practicing, I got used to it, and now I can say I'm partially good at it. As we go out, we perform, we see the love people have for the dance. It gives you this kind of boost to keep going.
5: In 2019, Ni sent four members to Foshan, China, to learn lion dance from the masters.

0: There we learned the basics, like from scratch. But here we only learned what we saw. But when we were there, we learned from the scratch, from the basic, how to hold the head, how to jump, how to position our body. So the difference was quite large.
1: 那回来就不一样了，那个舞狮的动作是真正的。有些老的观众他一说，哎呀，切了这个狮子才活的，才真正的狮子。所以让我们感受到真正的技术要求。
2: Mary Fano has been walking this path for 9 years. She works in the factory by day and dances in the evening.
3: Whenever a new person is about to join, you would introduce yourself to everybody and then you would dance to show that you know what you're coming to do here. It's like an introduction to the family, like you're joining into the family. That's how it is for everybody. We usually merge it together and perform it for most of the Nigerians. So after we finish performing the Chinese dance, then we perform the Nigerian dance, that's the Wazobia. We also have another dance, a little bit like a Mexican dance, that's Waka Waka. And when we do our dance, they always find it fascinating and tell us we are doing good. And sometimes even when we have bad compliments, we always try to do better and perform better on stage.
1: 不能说一味地传播我们中华文化，同时也推动 他们的尼赖的民族文化，就像尼赖前总统奥巴马春节致辞说的，他说尼赖华盛顿不仅是中国文化，也不仅是尼赖文化，而是中尼两国文化。我说这个文化是属于世界的。That
2: commitment to walking together has earned Ni rare recognition. He has been made a chief twice, first by the Igbo community, then by the Yoruba.
1: 这个也是觉得自己这么多年的付出得到他们的认可，更我鼓励去做更多的一些公益活动，回馈当地社会。
2: From a factory warehouse with a simple speaker to stages across Nigeria, the journey has been long. But for Ni, the path ahead is clear and full of possibilities.
1: 血液里流淌的是中华文化的这个在我深深烙在我心里。所以呢，我有任何的机会，任何的场合，只能推广我们中华文化，我必须要去争取。
4: Beijing is stepping up efforts to provide more accessible infrastructure. One focus, prompted by residents' concerns, is improvements for the visually impaired who want to use the city's roads on foot. Our reporter Lucy Ray has more.
5: Wang Zhigang has retinitis pigmentosa. For the first 50 years of his life, he had normal vision.
6: 好，去奥森南角南门，走吧。
5: 5 years ago, his world changed completely. He takes a walk every day, a way of staying connected to the society he once knew. Only now, he has to experience that world through hearing.
7: It wasn't just a small change. It was a complete change in my life. At first, I simply couldn't accept it. Luckily, I had some time to prepare. But the biggest problem was, I didn't know how to live in a society anymore. How can I justify myself? How could I even go outside?
5: A new chapter in Wang's life began when he successfully applied to the local government for a guide dog. She was named Juan.
7: I was so excited. I was finally free. It was Spring Festival, so there were fewer people and cars. I thought this was a rare chance to go out in Beijing on my own. So Juan and I went out together. It was freezing that day. When I got home, I was sweating from the fear. But I ran into all kinds of problems. So I thought, why not give it a try? I called the 12345 hotline and explained my situation.
5: Meng Lin is a community-level official in Beijing's Chaoyang district. Part of her job is responding to residents' concerns about local roads and traffic conditions. 2 years ago, Wang's complaint landed on her desk. Wang said, although his guide dog can help him navigate, she cannot recognize traffic lights. The audible traffic signals along the route were also too quiet for him to hear clearly.
6: I couldn't
7: tell when the light was green or red. It was spring.

0: First of all, so there were very few pedestrians. I couldn't find anyone to ask. I stood there for 4 or 5 minutes. I thought, surely I could come across someone. But I just felt completely helpless.
1: 这就是24年我们最初接到王先生诉求的那份工单。
2: It's her first time handling a request from a visually impaired person. Meng soon realized she had

0: experience the challenges Wang face.
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2: If I remember correctly, I got a call back the next day. About 24 hours later, someone called to ask about my needs. What impressed me the most was that she said, I'll walk the route with you. Show me where you need to go and what problems you face.
1: 到底会遇到什么问题？王先生，咱们现在走到大屯路和湖景东路这个交叉口了，您听一下现在这个提示音的音量合适吗？就您能听清吗？今天这我觉得挺好的，这声音比原来清楚多了，也就安全多了。行嘞，你觉得吗？哎，好，娟儿走吧，就走啊。
3: 但我通过他这个点。His experience helps me better understand visually impaired people. It also showed me where we need to improve accessibility. They
0: also found more problems with accessibility facilities. The tactile paving was disconnected in places with uneven levels between the paving and sidewalk.
1: 后续我们也进行了这样的填平。这里在路口这儿盲点砖向后退了一部的距离，你再往前走一点，好，就这个位置。原来这就直接到路边了是吧？现在哎呦，留这么大距离呢。好吧，对，因为原来你看我们带导盲犬那娟儿永远你看都在我前面。是的。原来紧贴着路边很危险的。 包括用盲杖，其实也是容易把那个盲杖探出去，有摩托车、自行车过去的时候，就可能碰到他们。这样退回来以后，觉得好多了。他以前，大家可能在一个。In
3: the past, the focus was simply on having roads and making them wide enough. Now we're moving toward more detailed improvements. It's like embroidery. We need to make every detail more precise. As we move forward, accessibility will be an essential area of our work.
1: 自由的活动，其实我觉得可能是大多数盲人的自我愿望吧。我估计任何一个残疾人，就是在不需要被关注的时候，不必天天关注。但是，既然有了各种设施，有了各种法，就是希望大家也能把这个已经有的做到。对啊，我相信咱们的政府，包括法律，我觉得我感觉作为一个视障人士，现在感觉还挺幸福的。实话实说。
0: Lucerette, CGTN, Beijing.
4: Well, let's now go to Uche Okoronkwo for the latest business news. Uche.
5: Thank you, Beatrice. And coming up on Africa Live Biz. Nigeria's Aliko Dangote says the East Africa oil refinery in Kenya can be completed by early 2030. And Ghana proposes a mining bill that will grant the state a special equity share with strategic veto rights.
6: No one, no one again, he can hold in guns.
7: Were you worried about your life at that particular time?
8: Not at all.
4: Excellency, thank you very much for your time. What is your assessment of the state of the continent today?
9: Africa has the potential to power itself. Excuse me.

0: And mining bill. The move is aimed at granting the state a special equity share with strategic veto rights in its mining operations. Now, the legislative proposal preserves the state's existing 10% free carried interest in mining projects, while also introducing special share rights to enhance government oversight. The draft bill, which also proposes reducing the standard duration of mining leases, forms a part of a broader government push to boost state revenues in the sector. Now, and it's also looking to increase local participation and tighten regulatory compliance across the mining sector. The proposal will also allow the Minister of Mines to require mining companies to issue the state a free special share with veto rights over key transactions. Well, let's move on now. Of course, Africa's richest man, Dangote, launched a 700,000 barrel per day refinery in Kenya. Aliko Dangote says the East African refinery project will be completed in a little over 3 years. Now, this facility is expected to not only lower the cost of fuel across the region, it'll also help governments save billions of dollars in hard foreign currency. CGTN Sawadi Mudibo reports from Lamu.
1: Consequential is how President William Ruto described the highly publicized launch. And as his regional counterparts joined him and Nigeria's Aliko Dangote to break ground, a deep sense of pride and confidence rented the air. A once-in-a-lifetime opportunity had just been lived with poise and honor, and the faces told it all. President Ruto said the investment's catalytic effect will see Kenya's GDP grow by 12% and the country's measure of foreign direct investments, or FDI, accelerate by at least $4 billion yearly for 4 years.
2: Just for the record, as our brother Aliko Dangote has said, the government of Kenya is going to have a stake in the refinery. And we are going to deploy our assets. We do not want anything for free. We are going to deploy our assets, whether it is land and all the other assets. And we are going to use the National Infrastructure Fund to invest in this refinery. And Kenyans, of all walks, I want to ask you, you have an opportunity of a lifetime to invest in this refinery. And as Aliko Dangote said yesterday, he is going to make available in our capital markets at the Nairobi Securities Exchange the opportunity for Kenyans from everywhere to invest and buy shares in this refinery.
1: Billionaire businessman Aliko Dangote stated that the refinery would produce several products, including crude oil, polypropylene, and jet fuel.
3: I want to say this clearly. We have not come merely to build in your community. We want to build with your community. We want the indigenous people to participate in the opportunity created by this investment. And there will be many. Even for us, before we finish the refinery, we'll think of something else and we'll be very aggressive. We want young Kenyans and East Africans to acquire skills here. This project should employ around 60,000 people during the construction.
1: He added that the refinery will also produce 1,000 megawatts of electricity, 500 of which will be fed into the national grid at a competitive cost. The refinery project is part of a larger $25 billion Lamu Port, South Sudan-Ethiopia development corridor that seeks to connect the east and the west coast of Africa through the proposed east-to-west Trans-African Beltway corridor. This covers three regional blocks and offers the possibilities of connecting 800 million people and integrating a region with over $1 trillion.
4: I'm very happy and I want to congratulate

0: Mr. Dangote for stopping from being a Saul and becoming a Paul. Being a comprador to become a national bourgeoisie. And I want to thank His Excellency Ruto for attracting him and bringing him here. He had come to Uganda before, and he went to Tanzania, but we didn't move very far.
1: The investment coming days after the launch of a $660 million pipeline running from the port of Djibouti to landlocked Ethiopia is poised to create energy self-sufficiency in a region stretching from the Horn of Africa to Southern Africa, where Aliko Dangote plans a $3.5 billion 2,650-kilometer fuel pipeline network linking Namibia, Botswana, South Africa, and other regional markets.
2: For too long, much of the fuel that powers our economies has been refined elsewhere. This leaves us exposed to shocks in global markets. As our cities grow and our industries expand, demand for fuel continues to rise. The Lamu refinery offers a way to change that balance.
1: Upon completion, the refinery is expected to source crude from multiple places like the Middle East, the United States, and regionally, including Kenya's South Lokichar Basin, where commercial production is set to start in December this year. Zawadi Mdibo, CGTN, Lamu, Kenya.
3: Well, that is all for now on Africa Live Biz, but coming up later on Global Business Africa, we'll take a look at how Nigerians are feeling about President Tinubu's view on the state of the nation's economy. Because all of that coming up at the top of the hour for now, it is my team.
4: Uche, thank you. Well, let's now take a look at your sports news. Here's what's ahead. Ghana and Carlos Queiroz part ways after a disappointing start to the Black Stars 2027 Africa Cup of Nations qualifying campaign.
5: You don't find the stories of North Africa by sitting on the sidelines.
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5: 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Among the crowds in Cairo.
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5: Along the waters of the Nile. Along the sands of the Sahara. No one else will take you where we can in North Africa. No one else will show you what it's all about. CGTN, see the difference.
4: The International Olympic Committee created the first ever refugee Olympic team for the 2016 Games in Rio de Janeiro to raise awareness of the global refugee. The team was led by Kenyan women's marathon legend Tegla Lorupe. Well, 10 years on, and the Olympic Council of Asia debuted its first ever Asian refugee team at the ongoing Asian Games in Japan. For more on this and its impact on creating awareness, our reporter Shen Xiang caught up with Lorupe at the Games, and she began by asking her why she came to Japan.
8: From the sports perspective, Africa have the MOU with Asia, which makes us to be strong together. So I came here together with the African National Olympics, and that's ANOCA, as a case of Asia Games.
9: Well, as a member of the Association of National Olympic Committees of Africa and an Athletes Commission representative, you have long advocated for refugee athletes. Well, this Asian Games has established its first ever OCA refugee team. What are your thoughts on this?
8: I think the whole world now understand that we need to give opportunity for the kids that have been in a very difficult situation because it wasn't their plans. As Tegla Lorupe, I came with idea of of asking IOC if they could support the athletes. When I was still running, because the refugee came to our community, our country, Kenya. We have one of the biggest refugees coming, Kakuma. And for me, I used to feel bad when I go to Europe and you leave the refugee kids outside. So I took that initiative to talk to Dr. Thomas Park way 2014 to ask if it is possible for the athletes that they have refugee status to compete in any Olympics. But it was good that IOC opened the doors, and that's when I was given as the chief de mission for the first ever refugee athlete in Rio 2016. So I'm really happy for the IOC for supporting these kids that they are already in your continent.
9: You have long focused on African sports development, and from your perspective, how can Africa and Asia learn from each other in sports development?
8: For sport development, I think there is a strength that Africa might have that Asia don't have. So working together, we learn from one another, and also building strengths. When we talk about development in Africa, we do not have a lot of sports facilities that you have in your continent, and therefore that's why you see we have limitation of the participation even during Olympics, that Africa only depend on running, because you can go out like me. I ran outside, I didn't have the track. But there are kids who can swim, there are athletes who can play tackle, there are many other events. But the problem that Africa have is that we do not have those stadiums. And also Africa, we are very resilient, that also working together, your athletes will also learn from how the hardship that Africa have, and they are able to pull through.
4: In football, Carlos Queiroz has reached a formal agreement with the Ghana Football Association to end his role as head coach of the Black Stars. The decision comes in the wake of a disappointing start to the 2027 AFCON qualifiers. The West African nation lost their opening two games, losing 2-1 away to neighbours Cote d'Ivoire and 4-2 at home to the Gambia. Queiroz took charge in April and guided the Black Stars at the World Cup, where they fell to Colombia in the round of 32. In a statement shared by the GFA, Queiroz said it was an honour to serve Ghana and the Black Stars. Ghana was supposed to face Morocco in a friendly later this week, but it's been cancelled. Turning to European football, Cristiano Ronaldo's international future has been plunged into doubt after he left Portugal's training camp in Copenhagen hours ahead of their Nations League match against Denmark. The 41-year-old posted on social media that in time he will tell the Portuguese people the truth about the reasons behind his departure. The Portuguese Federation simply said that Ronaldo left the training camp and that the team's preparations would continue. Ronaldo, who is the all-time leading scorer in men's international football with 146 goals, did not play in Portugal's 2-1 win over Norway on Sunday. The Al Nassr forward also did not train with the team in the following days, which sparked widespread rumours about a possible feud with coach Jorge Jesus. But the new boss, who took over from Roberto Martinez after the World Cup, has publicly denied any conflict with Ronaldo.
10: Cristiano did not refuse to train. He did a little mobilization work on the field and then went to do reinforcement work at the hotel. So he did not refuse, and later he will train. If you go see them, he will train. You guys think that a player at the level of a national squad would refuse to train? This is not true about Portugal or any team. Unless they want to leave or have something else in mind, nobody refuses to train. On the first day of our press conference, Cristiano said, "Coach, I'm here for whatever you decide. If you want me to play, I'll play. If you don't want me to play, I won't play. If you want me to go to the stands, I'll go to the stands." That's exactly how our conversation went.
4: Elsewhere, new German coach Jürgen Klopp says he's happy with his squad's progress ahead of their Nations League game against Serbia. It comes despite Germany only taking 1 point from two matches so far, a draw against the Netherlands and a surprise home defeat to Greece. The former Liverpool head coach said while the results have been disappointing, there have been signs that his squad are adjusting to his methods. The four-time World Cup winners will be without defender Nico Schlotterbeck, who injured his ankle during a warm-up exercise. Germany will travel to Athens for their final game later this week.
11: Nico Schlotterbeck won't be available. He will travel with us today, receive further treatment and then head home. We obviously hope it won't keep him out for too long. I've already spoken to Niko Kovac. There are images of the incident. I don't know whether you have them, but we've seen them, and it was simply unfortunate.
4: And out of the financial scandal that's rocking English football, Pep Guardiola is throwing his support behind the embattled club after it was found guilty of over 100 financial violations during his coaching tenure. In a post on social media, Guardiola, who coached City for 10 years in total, said, "I am staying behind my club." It was his first public comment since an independent panel published its bombshell report on Tuesday. The 55-year-old added that he was backing the fans, the club, its owners, as well as the staff and current manager, Enzo Maresca. City's alleged financial wrongdoings have been pegged at roughly $1.2 billion. Many pundits are wondering how Maresca and his players will cope with the verdict over the coming months. Sports psychotherapist Steve Pope says the club needs to be honest with them. And that is it for this edition of Africa Live. Remember, you can send your feedback to the contacts on your screen and follow us on our digital media platform. Thank you for watching. Uche Okoronkwo is up next with Global Business. Bye-bye.

0: and welcome to Global Business Africa. We'll be giving you insight into Africa's business and financial markets. I'm Uche Okoronkwo, coming to you from Kenya's capital, Nairobi. Let's start with a look at the markets. Now, global bond markets saw pretty heavy selling again this Thursday, and that sent borrowing around the world surging to levels not seen in decades. Bond yields, of course, have soared globally as ever-expanding energy costs continue to fan inflation. Now, the rising global bond yields saw investors across equity markets remaining cautious. MSCI's Emerging Market Equity Index was flat on the day. Meanwhile, on the continent, Egypt's blue chip EGX 30 index ended a 9-session losing streak. We saw it gaining over 2% on the day. Now, also coming up on the show today. On Nigeria's Independence Day, President Tinubu says his tough economic reforms are now helping the country move towards prosperity. And Airtel Money sells shares at a fixed price of $2.60 as it seeks $7 billion in a London IPO. And we'll see how a dairy business in northern Somalia is going local to produce sweet treats. And we start off in China. October 1st marks National Day in the country. Now, as the country marks 77 years since the founding of the People's Republic, thousands gathered in Tiananmen Square to watch the traditional national flag raising ceremony. Now, it is also 90 years since the victory of the Long March, which is a military trek that has become a symbol of perseverance and courage in China. For more on this, CGTN's Zhao Yunfei got the thoughts on some of those who were present.
1: A solemn ceremony in Beijing to mark China's National Day. A squad of soldiers guarding the five-star red flag marches through Chang'an Avenue. A salute to the national flag. As the flag rises with the morning sun, people pay tribute to the country's journey over the past decades. 90 years ago, the Red Army completed the Long March, overcoming extraordinary hardships on the road to the future of the Chinese Revolution. The Long March has become a symbol of courage and commitment. For many, the journey continues in a different form.
2: We waited for over 10 hours, all for those 46 seconds, to witness the national flag rising and to reflect on the arduous journey China has traversed over the past century.
3: 90 years ago, the Long March saw a group of dreamers set out for various reasons, yet it was that very journey that ignited their fighting spirit.
4: We are deeply inspired as we continue to learn and forge ahead. We hope to work like our predecessors and make our own contributions in our respective roles.
1: The spirit of the Long March is remembered as people look ahead to challenges and opportunities. The Long March spirit continues to resonate with people today. As China celebrates its National Day, many see their own work, studies, and aspirations as part of Long March Road in the new era. Zhou Yunfei, CGTN, Beijing.
0: Now, 400 kilometers above the Earth, the Shenzhou 23 crew aboard the Tiangong space station sent their National Day greetings.
5: When we carry out tasks in space, the national flag is always with us. It reminds us to keep our motherland in our hearts and live up to our mission. What impressed me most was the huge Chinese national flag on the outside.

0: at the space station during our extravehicular activity.
1: We will never forget that across desert lands, remote mountains, and islands, generations of people have looked up at the stars and kept working hard for 70 years, building China's great achievements in space exploration.
2: I was 15 on July 1st, 1997. I witnessed the historic moment when the five-star red flag was raised in Hong Kong. As a young teenager, one sentence stuck firmly in my mind: we are home. From a police officer to an astronaut, it is the motherland that lifted me to a farther and higher stage.
3: Let's shift our focus now to Nigeria, which is also marking 66 years since independence. Now, in a speech to the nation, President Bola Ahmed Tinubu highlighted the progress made under his administration, despite numerous challenges. The 74-year-old was elected into office in 2023. That's before carrying out a major economic surgery that left many families struggling. Tinubu has previously acknowledged the hardships that followed, but he also says the country was, because of his reforms, now able to move towards prosperity. The speech received a mixed response, with critics saying the president failed to address many of the country's lingering issues, and that includes persistent insecurity. Now, President Tinubu will face the electorate again next year in just about 6 months. It is a race that will include a former Vice President Atiku Abubakar.
4: Our reform did not create the weakness in our economy. They confronted them. Now, a certain influential but regressive voices will have us abandon the treatment and return ourselves to the abuse of addictive subsidies. We must resist their sirens song. For 3 years, our overriding purpose was to correct our nation's course. Now, our purpose is simple: shared and widespread prosperity. Our first priority is to bring down the cost of living. We will achieve this by lowering the cost of producing and moving the things that Nigerians consume. We have the land and the people to feed ourselves.
3: Well, let's head to Ghana for now, where the government has drafted a new minerals and mining bill. Now, the move is aimed at granting the state a special equity share with strategic veto rights in its mining operations. The legislative proposal preserves the state's existing 10% free carried interest in mining projects, while also introducing special share rights to enhance government oversight. Now, the draft bill, which also proposes reducing the standard duration of mining leases, forms a part of a broader government push to boost state revenues and also increase local participation and tighten regulatory compliance across the mining sector. The proposal will also allow the Minister of Mines to require mining companies to issue the state a free special share with veto rights over key transactions. Well, let's now go back to Nigeria. Let's head to the ground to find out what's happening on Independence Day. We're now joined by Deji Bademosi, who joins us now in Lagos. Deji, great to have you with us, and happy Independence Day to you. Now, let's start off with President Tinubu's Independence Day address. In that address to Nigerians, he said, in quotes, "Nigeria has moved beyond the period of economic reforms, rather, and has now entered what he described as an age of prosperity." What are the top highlights from his speech today? Well, it looks like we have lost Deji. We'll certainly try and get him back. In the meantime, let's shift our focus, take a look at our corporate highlights this Thursday.
5: The French banking giant Société Générale has agreed to sell its stake in its Ghana unit to Morocco's Artija Riwafa Bank, the country's state pension fund. Now, under the agreement, Artija Riwafa will acquire a 55.2% stake, while Ghana's Social Security and

0: National Insurance Trust will take 5%. Of course, the deal reflects a broader pullback from Africa as it shifts its focus to more profitable businesses. Back in May, Cameroon acquired Société Générale's 58.1% stake in its local unit. Last year, Vista Group bought Société Générale's Burkina Faso operations, while a consortium led by Enco Capital took over the French lender's Mauritanian businesses. And mobile payments firm Airtel Money is looking to raise $700 million for its shareholders in what could be London's biggest initial public offering in 5 years. Now, its existing investors, which include the Qatar Investment Authority and MasterCard, are selling shares at a fixed price of $2.60, which would give Airtel Money a market value of about $7 billion. Now, the valuation is lower than the $8 billion to $9 billion range reported previously. That implies a discount to boost demand. The selling investors are offering 270 million existing shares in the deal, while Bharti Airtel International may sell an additional 27 million shares after the stock starts trading on the London Stock Exchange on October 9th. The world's largest electric vehicle manufacturer, BYD, saw its vehicle sales rising by 17% in September, extending a run of export growth. Now, BYD sold just over 460,000 vehicles last month, with overseas sales accounting for just below 40% of the September total. And that's as BYD's expansion in Europe, Southeast Asia, and South America gathers pace. With the Iran war pushing up oil prices, European drivers are also increasingly turning to EVs or plug-in hybrids, two categories in which BYD has a wide array of offerings. BYD says it aims to build three vehicle assembly factories and one EV battery plant in the European region over the longer term. And finally, a months-long delay in Paramount's $110 billion acquisition of Warner Brothers has finally ended. And that's after a U.S. judge approved a September settlement with a California-led group made up of 12 states. The states had sued to block one of the largest media mergers in history. They said it would create a media behemoth capable of driving up film and TV prices. Now, under the settlement, the combined company must release at least 30 films a year in U.S. theaters for about 5 years and also spend an extra $300 million a year on U.S. production. It must also create a board of journalists to oversee CBS News and CNN. Of course, the companies now say that the deal is expected to close on October 6th. And that's a look at our corporate highlights this Thursday. And let's head into a short break now, but still to come on the show. Ethiopian coffee producers and exporters seek more value-added products backed by new government guidelines. And we'll see why there's a muted build-up to the Youth Olympic Games in Senegal's capital, Dakar.
1: No one, no one again, he can hold in guns.
2: Guns, guns, guns, guns, guns, guns, guns, guns, guns, guns, guns, guns, guns, guns, guns, guns, guns, guns, guns, guns, guns, guns, guns, guns, guns, guns, guns, guns, guns, guns, guns, guns, guns, guns, guns, guns, guns, guns, guns, guns, guns, guns, guns, guns, guns, guns, guns, guns, guns, guns, guns, guns, guns, guns, guns, guns, guns, guns, guns, guns, guns, guns, guns, guns, guns, guns, guns, guns, guns, guns, guns, guns, guns, guns, guns, guns, guns, guns, guns, guns, guns, guns, guns, guns, guns, guns, guns, guns, guns, guns, guns, guns, guns, guns, guns, guns, guns, guns, guns, guns, guns, guns, guns, guns, guns, guns, guns, guns, guns, guns, guns, guns, guns, guns, guns, guns, guns, guns, guns, guns, guns, guns, guns, guns, guns

0: Were you worried about your life at that particular time?
1: Not at all.
2: Excellency, thank you very much for your time. What is your assessment of the state of the continent today?
3: Africa has the potential to power itself.
4: Excuse me.

0: Welcome back. Well, let's head back to Niger, which of course is marking 66 years since independence. And of course, we saw a speech there from President Bola Ahmed Tinubu, where he highlighted the progress made under his administration despite numerous challenges. Let's find out more about that speech. We're delving further into this with Deji Banimosi, who's joining us there in Lagos. Deji, as always, great to have you on the show, and happy Independence Day. Now, of course, President Tinubu's Independence Day address to Nigerians was quite interesting. He said Nigeria has moved beyond the period of economic reforms and has now entered what he described as an age of prosperity. Very interesting comments. What are the top highlights from that speech?
1: Well, Uche, we can broadly divide the president's speech into three parts. The first part, of course, he talked about what he inherited and what needed to be done. That's the reform that took place. He admitted the difficulty of the reform. And then he went on to highlight the results, some of the results now of the reform, talking about, for instance, oil thefts coming down, oil production going up. He did talk about the foreign reserve, which, of course, has definitely climbed up very high. He talked about, the foreign exchange market now. That's a semblance of stability there, no doubt at all. So he reeled out quite a number of, achievements now as a result of the reform. But then he did talk about the difficulties that Nigerians are going through and that, look, there's a need now for these reforms that have taken place to transform the lives of the people. So poverty, he admitted, is still very rife, and that's the next stage of his reform, to ensure that people now begin to feel the positive impact of the reform. So that's the challenge now before the government. And that's what everyone has been expecting to see. So the president has now built up the expectation. Something, let me just read out something, for instance, that he said. He said, for instance, that he wants a Nigeria in which farmers can cultivate their land safely and produce more at a lower cost and decent return for labor. A Nigeria in which factories have reliable power, businesses can obtain credit, and young people can find productive work. Definitely setting the agenda for himself there, talking about power, for instance, providing job and all of that. So that is what people expect to see going forward. So how the president is going to make that work is definitely what everyone will be waiting to see, because to be candid, Uche, things have been very difficult this past few years. The reforms have been very difficult. So people are now expecting to see the positive dividends now of the reforms. And the president has promised that that is going to happen.
0: And certainly when we talk about some of the challenges, a lot of critics say he didn't address the growing insecurity in the country adequately. Give us a sense of how stakeholders in the country, economic experts, are responding to his assessment on the economy and, of course, his perspective on issues like insecurity.
1: Well, some of the economists I've spoken to actually admit that, look, the reforms have been good, as in that things have actually changed. Many of us have said, look, you look at the foreign exchange market, that things are looking up now. There's stability in that market. We've seen a growth now in the non-oil revenue. Last year, the country did around $6 billion in non-oil revenue. I mean, that has not happened in a very long time. And economists have admitted all of that. Now, what people are actually worried, especially many of those I've spoken to, some of these economics and analysts now, is how to, transform this positive impacts now on paper into reality, so that the people, the ordinary man on the street, can begin to feel the impact. Cost of living, people have said, needs to come down. It's still very high. Cost of living is high. Electricity, well, even when it's available, not affordable. Cost of transportation, all of that. We've seen, for instance, the impact of

0: of subsidy on the lives of people. So people want to see some kind of change going forward. And you're quite right. The president, probably deliberate, did not speak about security. And I'm also surprised that he didn't speak on that. He dwelled so much on the economic front. And I think that's where I would say the administration will appear to have done very well. In terms of security, even though the government says it's done very well, security is still a challenge. So the president did not speak on that. He spoke specifically to these economic issues. And the expectation from many of those, I mean, many of the economic analysts have also spoken, is that, look, they want to see the next few years, and that if he gets a second term, they want to see the benefits now of this reforms, how it impacts the lives of people, it impacts businesses, and, you know, get things moving again. Cost of living, as I said, really needs to come down. That's where people are really worried about.
1: And of course, as you said, 6 months till the election, while we did see him sort of acknowledge the hardship that Nigerians are still facing, he talks about the rising cost of living, but was he clear about the government's key priorities during the remainder of this term in office?
0: Well, key priority, I would say, he did talk about that, that for him, the key priority is to ensure that the cost of living comes down. He did talk about that. He said that needs to change. He wants to see, for instance, he talked about, he admitted that Nigerian families are struggling, and that he also talked about electricity, that that is also going to be a priority for him, because for him, if you have constant electricity, then industries and factories will be able to operate, and they'll be able to engage more hands. So that way, you can have more people get employed, and that if people get employed, then the productive sector also becomes sort of, you know, working again, if you like, and that things will get better. So very importantly, he said, the government now needs to do something about the cost of living, to make life more affordable for people, to provide more jobs, get factories to work, provide better electricity. But of course, he did admit that that would not be, I mean, these, to address these problems will definitely not be easy. But that's why he was elected, and he did say so. That's why he was elected. So people will be hoping that if he gets a second term, that he's able to address all of these problems, if not all of them, at least to a large extent, quite a number of them. Because, look, Uche, things have been very, very tough. And to be candid, Nigerians have been very patient with this president. And he knows that. He's enjoyed enormous goodwill. And people want to see positive results. They want to see impact in their life. They want to see that cost of living come down. And the president has said he is going to do just that. So we're waiting for him to, you know, spring that magic wand and get things to work again. On paper, things are looking good. But, you know, in the lives of the people, things have not been so rosy, so to speak.
1: All right. Well, Deji, as always, great to have your insights on the show. And then, again, happy Independence Day to you over there in Lagos. That, of course, was Deji Bademosi joining us there in Lagos, Nigeria. Well, let's move on now to Zimbabwe, where a dispute over health data and sovereignty has now ended decades of U.S. health funding. Harare rejected a proposed $367 million five-year agreement, and that prompted Washington to pull the plug on financial support for health programs at the end of September. Because Zimbabwe is among the first African nations to feel the consequences of a shift in U.S. global health policy. Several African nations have rejected the new financing conditions. CGTN's Farai Mwakutuya tells us more.
2: Safeguarding personal health data and upholding national sovereignty, or receiving crucial funding. That's the choice African nations have faced under a new U.S. health funding model. Many have rejected the agreements, arguing they are not reciprocal, particularly over sensitive health data. They also object to conditions they say give the Trump administration greater say over how the money is used.
3: They've been honest about it, saying that this is putting America first. So these MOUs are not aid as we used to know it. They are transactional arrangements. The provisions, for example, that allow the American government to promote American diagnostics and American pharmaceuticals, that is purely a business sense approach.
2: The U.S. has funded programs targeting HIV, tuberculosis, and malaria in Africa for years. But that support is now ending in countries that have refused to sign the agreements. The U.S. has begun winding down its health assistance in Zimbabwe, raising concerns here about how the country will bridge that finance gap. However, some see this as a wake-up call for Africa to mobilize resources internally and explore alternative arrangements.
4: Africa is well resourced, but we could tie particular mineral beneficiation or extraction thereof to fund a certain quota. Africa will stand with the world that is coming, the emerging multipolar world. You'll see the influence of such blocks like BRICS. You'll see the influence of that assertiveness by Africans to say we can stand on our own.
2: Though the aid cuts could result in an immediate shock, some experts believe the U.S. has not entirely shut the door.
3: They will have to find a way to go around the bottle without breaking it, because the big pharma, for example, will always have this appetite to go into Africa. It may be a matter of putting incentives or doing other, international relations maneuvers to bring African governments to the table.
2: What happens next is bound to reshape the way Africa finances public health and determine how much influence foreign donors have over the continent's priorities. Farai Mwakutuya, CGTN, Harare, Zimbabwe.
1: And let's turn to Ethiopia, where an explosion was reported overnight at the headquarters of the Ethiopian army in the capital, Addis Ababa. Now, this is all according to diplomatic and security sources, but they did not say the nature of the blast or who was responsible. If confirmed as an attack, it will mark the first time that the city has been targeted in recent years. The security situation in the country has been tense after clashes broke out between the government and a rebel coalition, including the Tigray People's Liberation Front, last week. Now, both sides accused the other of violating a 2022 deal that ended a two-year civil war. Dozens of civilians have been killed in violence in the northern region of Tigray, Amhara and Afar. Meanwhile, as the birthplace of coffee and one of Africa's biggest producers, Ethiopia is now looking to capture more of the commodity's value at home. Coffee makes up around 35% of the country's exports, but for years, most of it is left as green beans. Well, now producers and exporters, backed by the sector's regulator, are shifting toward value-added products. Becca Toma tells us more from the capital, Addis Ababa.
5: Ethiopia's coffee export story starts with farmers hand-picking ripe red cherries one by one. Then comes the drying, the hulling, and the sorting. For a very long time, the journey ends before it truly begins as the raw green beans shipped abroad.
6: For decades, Ethiopia's coffee left the country raw and the big money was made elsewhere. Now local producers like Buncho Coffee Roasters are changing that roasting, grinding, and packaging here before it ever reaches the global market.
7: There are four types of roast: light, medium, medium dark, and dark. Light roast, for example, has an acidic character, and it's mostly exported to countries like Saudi Arabia, where they drink a light tea-like coffee called kahwa. So we roast according to our customer's profile.
5: Inside this roasting facility, beans are roasted, ground and sealed into various branded packs ready for the export market. But Ethiopia's value-added coffee products are also getting traction locally. Across cafes in major cities, the number of customers who want locally roasted and ground coffee

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0: For now, green beans still dominate Ethiopia's coffee exports. But producers and the government are optimistic that soon Ethiopia's most famous product could deliver more of its worth at home. Beka Atoma, CGTN, Addis Ababa.
3: Let's head to Senegal. The country is just 4 weeks away from hosting the first ever Olympic event to ever come to Africa. The Youth Olympics are set to open in the West African nation's capital on October 31st. Now, it should be a memorable occasion for the city's residents. Yet, many say they've lost interest for a number of reasons. Here's more on that.
4: In Senegal, a sports-mad country, the thoughts of a major global sporting event coming to the capital, Dakar, should have the public in a state of frenzied excitement. But while many are certainly looking forward to witnessing the best of the world's emerging talent at the upcoming Youth Olympics, others have different priorities.
5: I am focusing on my work because this country is currently very tough for me. As the person in charge and the breadwinner, I have to provide for a lot of needs. It's all very well organizing the Olympic Games, but personally, they don't bring me any opportunities.
4: Senegal isn't without its economic problems ahead of the Games. Hidden debt was discovered in 2024, accrued under former President Macky Sall. The discovery shook the confidence of Senegal's international economic partners. The International Monetary Fund froze its loan program and only recently reached a new agreement for a $2.2 billion loan. It still awaits final approval. And this is having a knock-on effect on Senegal's economy.
2: The country's economy is in a very bad state, really very bad, because even we can feel it. We go whole days without selling anything, without seeing a single customer, without, you know how it is. Senegal in general, people keep saying things will pick up, but when will they actually pick up? Because it's really tough.
4: The Olympic torch arrived in the country last month and has been going on a tour of Senegal ahead of the opening ceremony. However, the relay has failed to capture the imagination of a public who are struggling in their day-to-day duties.
6: We don't feel very involved with the Youth Olympic Games. Honestly, we should have been the first to be involved because we are partners of the agency in charge of roadworks. But the partnership only focuses on the leather house, our relocation, and that sort of thing. It doesn't go beyond that, even though we're supposed to be involved, much more involved. Another point to raise, on the communication side, I think the Youth Olympic Games have suffered from a lack of communication.
4: The two-week games are scheduled to open on October the 31st. For months, Dakar residents have seen money, much of which has been borrowed, plowed into projects for the event, while many public services have struggled. Whilst they would love to celebrate the event, the first Olympic event ever to come to Africa, many say they just won't be able to find the time, the money, or interest. Beryl Oro, CGTN.
3: You're watching Global Business Africa. Let's take a short break now, but still to come on the show. Investigations into Wednesday's Israel-bound flight, which needed an emergency landing, continue. And we'll see what the proposed sixth generation of mobile communication technology

0: 5G or simply 6G could mean for the performance of robots.
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0: Beijing, and production centers in Washington, Nairobi, and London. 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CGTN. See the difference.
1: Well, let's now turn to some international news. An Israeli Prime Minister, Benjamin Netanyahu, says it's too early to tell who is behind a foiled attempt to crash a flight from Dubai to Tel Aviv. Now, Fly Dubai jet from the UAE to Tel Aviv was diverted to Saudi Arabia after one pilot stabbed his colleague. He was eventually overpowered by passengers and crew.
2: The attacking pilot is now being investigated in Saudi Arabia. I think he'll be taken to the Emirates, where he comes from, or at least where he left, where he flew off from, and we'll be following and possibly also participating in this investigation. So we'll find out.
1: Now, describing the event as a serious security incident, Netanyahu said Saudi authorities will interrogate the co-pilot. Fly Dubai says the underlying reasons for the incident remain unknown and also warned against premature speculation. Now, the company also said it is suspending flights to and from Israel. An Israeli official has identified the pilot who stabbed his colleague as an Omani national. Oman has yet to comment on this. Here's Jonathan Regev with more on that from Tel Aviv.
3: For the moment, the investigation is taking place in Saudi Arabia, where the co-pilot, the stabbing co-pilot, is under custody, under arrest. And the Saudis have very clearly stated that they do not want any Israeli involvement. We saw it already yesterday when Israel asked to send Israeli airplanes, to bring back the passengers to Israel. But Saudi Arabia said no, Fly Dubai will be the one sending airplanes. No Israeli planes in Saudi Arabia. And same goes for the investigation. The Saudis do not want Israeli involvement. It might be a different story, as the prime minister said, as we just heard, if the co-pilot is, as expected, taking to interrogation in the United Arab Emirates. That would be a different story. At least for the moment, Israel is not involved. Israeli officials are saying loud and clear this was a terror attack. This is a co-pilot that intended to kill the pilot and then crash the plane with nearly 200 passengers on board, almost all of them Israelis. Not only that, the whole incident took place more than 2 hours after takeoff from Dubai and as the plane was approaching Israeli airspace. Therefore, the speculation, the assumptions here in Israel are that not only did the co-pilot was hoping to kill all of the Israelis on board, but also kill Israelis on the ground as he was hoping to crash in Israel. Luckily, that did not happen.
1: Of course, we'll continue to bring you new updates on that story as they come out. In the meantime, let's shift our focus to the U.S. now, where new data shows the country's economy remains resilient, but fuel prices are skyrocketing. Newly revised GDP numbers put growth at 2.2% in the second quarter. It's a sharp increase over the previous 1.5% estimate and certainly higher than analysts expected. Now, despite this growth, the economic reality for many Americans is growing bleaker. Here's Tony Waterman with the details from Washington.
4: It's peak harvest season in Southern California, normally the time of year when farmers reap the rewards of months of hard work. But this year, 84-year-old fourth-generation farmer Craig Underwood isn't sure he'll break even. Record high diesel prices have been eating away at his bottom line.
5: It's pretty hard for us to budget for a dramatic increase in the cost of diesel. And we use diesel in everything. We use it in our tractors, we use it in our booster pumps, we use it in our trucks. I mean, diesel runs the country, really.
4: The average price of diesel has soared more than 70% since the war in Iran started, spiking to all-time highs this month. but persistently high energy

0: Energy prices have been fueling inflation across America for months, with consumer confidence now at its lowest level in more than 12 years.
1: I think politicians as a whole, there's too many of them that get into the politics and they forget what it's like to live paycheck to paycheck like some people do and in the regular economy.
0: Despite many Americans feeling discouraged, the U.S. economy has been powering through the strains. Revised Q2 GDP shows the U.S. economy expanded 2.2% this spring, much faster than the 1.5% previously estimated. Much of that growth driven by strong consumer spending and business investment around AI. August inflation also fared better than most had expected. The Personal Consumption Expenditures Price Index, the Federal Reserve's preferred inflation gauge, rose 3.4% on year. And when volatile food and energy prices are stripped out, core inflation was 3%, also better than forecast. And while still way above the Fed's 2% target, expectations of another rate rise in October have fallen.
2: They're trying to hit the sweet spot where the prices in the denominator will come down, but the wages in the numerator will not be going down. If the Federal Reserve is lucky in what they're believing they can accomplish, they might find that their wages can keep up with a relatively lower inflation rate.
0: Some experts say the momentum in the U.S. economy this past spring could level off in the months to come after the Fed raised interest rates earlier this month.
3: As for American consumers, they continue to spend despite inflation strains. But with that inflation now outpacing wage growth, what they have in their pockets at the end of the day is less than before. Tony Waterman, CGTN, Washington.
4: Meanwhile, over in the UK, British motorists were left reeling on Monday as diesel prices hit record highs. But the pain isn't just at the pump. Pricier diesel is also pushing up logistics and transport costs across a wide range of goods. And that since the fuel is used extensively in industry and agriculture in the country.
5: The average cost of a liter of diesel is now 199.18 pence, and the cost of filling up an average family car is now almost 110 pounds, 31 pounds more than before the conflict began. Simon Williams, the RAC's head of policy, said in a release. Petrol prices are also rising at 174.13 pence a liter on average. The price high on Monday eclipsed the previous highest price of 199.09 pence in June 2022 during the acute energy market shock in the aftermath of Russia-Ukraine conflict.
6: If things don't get better, we'd be looking to park up trucks or actually downscale and send them back. We just can't physically afford the fuel prices. We're looking an extra £250 a week per vehicle. We have downscaled a lot lately and we have talked about, actually packing it all up, but sometimes it's just not worth it with these prices. You're just not making any money?
7: Well, I can't bear the look, really. You need to buy fuel, so we just put it in and just accept it what it is.
5: RAC data for September 21st show the UK was tied with Italy for the seventh highest diesel prices among 15 European countries, with the Netherlands, Denmark, Finland, Germany, Belgium and France ranking above it. International diesel prices have surged to record highs in recent months due to shrinking global refining capacity and supply disruptions from the conflicts in the Middle East and Ukraine. Prices jumped again last week after U.S. President Donald Trump voiced support for a potential ban on U.S. diesel exports, which would leave net importers like the U.K. and other European nations scrambling for alternatives. CGTN.
4: Meanwhile, the UK has long been at the forefront of the gaming industry. It's home to Dundee, the birthplace of titles such as Grand Theft Auto and Minecraft. Well, CGTN's Rahul Patak reports on how London is now eyeing to position itself, or it's eyeing the position of the new global capital for competitive esports.

0: and also gaming events.
1: It's a multi-billion dollar industry. Once a niche pastime, esports and gaming is now firmly embedded in the mainstream, and its influence is being felt in areas as diverse as education, defence and social care. Earlier this year, the Mayor of London, Sadiq Khan, said he wanted his city to become the global capital of competitive video gaming.
2: London is a hub for many cultural and sporting events, and esports is just an evolution. We've had a good track record so far. We've had some huge events. It is becoming part of the fabric of yeah, people are playing esports, they're playing sport. It's part of pop culture, it's part of everything. There's an evolution, and there's a lot happening in military use as well, getting the best gaming talent coming in to work in defence, in cyber and drone. Yeah, we've actually got a huge tournament in October where we've got 10 countries competing in military esports.
3: Well, the gaming industry currently generates nearly $12 billion for the UK economy alone. Now, Sadiq Khan says he wants to boost this industry not only by hosting big competitive gaming events, but also by helping people find a career in an industry that already employs more than 73,000 people right across the country.
4: Well, the idea is that we teach transferable skills through the lens of our students' passion, and our students' passion is esports and games. So traditional skills or transferable skills such as communication, teamwork, working under pressure, all of these skills that will ultimately make them employable, but they just learn those through their passion.
1: That passion for esports and gaming has seen a resurgence in the popularity of gaming cafes like this one in North London. The London Mayor has highlighted the importance of gaming at hubs like this and in community youth clubs as a way of giving young people more access to esports and technology.
5: So we are beginning to ramp up, especially with the grassroots lower tier level esports events and community events at our venue. This is going into our wider focus of saying we want to focus more on grassroots esports with our events, our community, and bringing people together, especially after COVID. We think it's really important to get people into physical spaces, having fun, and communicating with people that they relate to.
1: A new report commissioned by London's City Hall, titled London's Esports Opportunity, set out Sadiq Khan's ambition to boost both the elite side of gaming and the grassroots level. If the London Mayor can follow through on the promises made in that report, his dream of making the city the world's esport capital may well be realised. Rahul Pathak, CGTN London.
0: Now, artificial intelligence has revolutionised the virtual world, but building robots that operate flawlessly still remains a major hurdle. 6G, or the proposed sixth generation mobile communications technology, is now reportedly closing this critical gap. Experts say it can open the next frontier for smart robotics in industries and consumer applications. Liu Zhaoqin takes a closer look.
6: It flips, jumps, and climbs. At this specialized test site, a four-legged robot negotiates punishing obstacle courses, undergoing real-world performance evaluations. We are testing its motion control stability across multiple scenarios and complex terrains, including slopes, rubble-strewn surfaces, and other rugged environments. Robots struggle against unpredictable real-world conditions. For AI to control them reliably, it must adapt to physical surroundings, an approach known as physical AI. To tackle this real-world tech challenge, China has built a dedicated test facility that pairs 6G with robot training and validation. A complete closed-loop of sensing decision execution must be fully functional. Every link imposes extremely high requirements on latency and stability. A delay of just a fraction of a second can trigger critical errors.
7: Existing networks, including 5G-A, hit hard limits here. Slow signal response cannot sustain the robot's long-hour, high-precision operations. 6G changes that, delivering near-instant latency, massive device connectivity, and ultra-stable signals. The site replicates real-life working conditions, smoothing robots' transition from lab prototypes to field deployment

0: It enables the cloud-based AI brain to govern physical robots within milliseconds.
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2: 那我们这款机器人也是一样的。
0: Our robot has secured orders for nearly 100 units so far, and mass delivery is expected by the end of this year.
1: The facility offers end-to-end support for local companies covering research, training, and certification. The test site is projected to push local intelligent robot industry output about 10 billion yuan by 2027.
0: Even when hundreds of devices connect simultaneously, data transmission and command synchronization remain stable.
1: With large-scale 6G commercial rollout expected around 2030, the technology is pulling AI out of virtual simulations and into tangible real-world deployments. Aaron Liu, CGTN.
3: Well, on that note, let's shift our focus and take a look at commodity markets today. Brent crude prices, all eyes on oil prices, of course. We saw them rise by $3 on Thursday after China suspended oil product exports. Now, that move potentially tightened fuel markets, which are currently coping with supply shortages globally. Investors also continue to assess diplomatic efforts to end the U.S.-Israeli war on Iran. Now, Brent crude futures traded up about 3%, while U.S. WTI futures were up about 1.9%. They traded around $92 a barrel. On that note, let's take a short break, but still to come on the show. We'll visit northern Somalia and see why a dairy business is seeing promise from its sweet camel milk treats.

0: Let's go to Somalia now, where businesses are turning more and more to local resources to develop new consumer products rather than depending on the unpredictable global market. Now, in the semi-autonomous state of Puntland, dairy business is turning camel milk into products, including ice cream and yogurt. Well, as Mohamed Kahir reports from Garowe, he's getting a very positive response.
1: In Somalia's northeastern Puntland region, a local dairy company is tapping into one of the country's largest economic resources, livestock. Anaisi Dairy Products produces yogurt and ice cream using locally sourced camel and cow milk, supplying consumers in several major cities across Puntland and neighboring areas. The company says its products have gained popularity among local consumers.
2: We make yogurt and ice cream from locally sourced livestock products like camel milk in Puntland region, and we supply it to major cities as far as Bosaso, Gado, Garowe, Galkayo, and Las Nanod.
1: But beyond consumer demand, the company sees a wider business opportunity. The disruptions along the strategic shipping routes, including the Bab el-Mandeb and Strait of Hormuz, have highlighted Somalia's dependence on imported goods and the vulnerability of regional supply chains. For local producers, that is creating an incentive to turn more of the country's raw materials into finished products.
2: We are planning to expand into a large-scale processing farm to cover across the country and in the near future neighboring countries. This is because of lessons learned from the impact of choke points like Bab el-Mandeb and Strait of Hormuz on businesses, and locally available products can fill the gap of imported products.

0: For consumers like Sahal Adawe, the locally produced ice cream is a popular choice after a long day at work or gym workout session.
1: I take ice cream mostly when I'm from the gym because it gives me a lot of energy and has protein. I also take vanilla and strawberry. I enjoy it. And it is very helpful and healthy for gym goers because of its rich protein.
0: Anisi now plans to increase production, establish franchise in other parts of Somalia, and build a larger processing facility. For the company, the expansion is part of broader effort to add value to Somalia's livestock sector, moving beyond the export of raw products and developing locally made goods for consumers at home and potentially in regional markets. Ahmed Kahiye, CGTN, Gerowe, Puntland Region, Northeastern Somalia.
2: Well, before we leave you today, here's a quick look at the currency market. And the U.S. dollar clocked its sixth straight quarter of gains against a basket of currencies by the end of September. That is its longest such stretch. The dollar index was last up 0.31% on the day, around its highest level since mid-May 2025. Now, of course, a stronger dollar hit emerging market currencies. The South African rand weakened against the stronger dollar as investors digested domestic economic data, which showed an improvement in manufacturing sentiment and resilient vehicle sales in the country. Well, that's where we'll leave it on this edition of Global Business Africa. Remember, you can send your feedback to the contacts on your screen. You can also follow us on our various digital media platforms. From me, Ucheo Koronkwo, and the rest of the team, thanks for watching.

An airline captain hailed as a hero for averting a disaster on a flight headed to Israel. He was attacked and injured by his co-pilot, but what he did next is credited with saving lives. And the attempted execution of a death row inmate in the U.S. fails. Krista Pike, a convicted killer, survives after what were supposed to be two lethal injections. Hello, everyone, and thank you for joining us. I'm Asiye Namdar in Washington. Israel's prime minister says the attempted hijacking of an Israel-bound plane was part of a plan to carry out a September 11th-style terror attack. Benjamin Netanyahu also says it's still too early to say who was behind Wednesday's attack.

0: The flight was headed from Dubai to Tel Aviv. The pilot accused of stabbing the captain in the cockpit has been identified as an Omani national, but his motive is still unclear. The attack sent the plane plunging 14,000 feet before some of the passengers rushed the cockpit to help regain control. The captain from India is said to be recovering well. From Tel Aviv, here's CGTN's Jonathan Regev.
1: The Saudis made it very clear that they want no Israeli intervention whatsoever, a notion already seen yesterday as the Saudis refused to have Israeli planes publicly land in the kingdom and take the Israeli passengers back home. They demanded that it would be another Fly Dubai plane. So formally, what is happening in Saudi Arabia? No word yet. As far as Israel is concerned, of course, Israel is not conducting the investigation. It's happening elsewhere. But Israeli officials are saying loud and clear, as we've just heard, that this is a terror attack. Prime Minister Netanyahu a short time ago saying that the co-pilot, the stabber, actually went through some Islamic radicalization and that this was an intended action. Not only that, the attempted hijacking and crashing of the plane took place more than 2 hours after takeoff, just as the airplane was about to enter Israeli airspace. Therefore, officials here are saying that this is not just by chance. They're saying that the intention of the pilot was not only to crash the plane, which had nearly 170 Israeli passengers, almost all of the passengers with Israeli passports, but he was also possibly intending to crash it in Israeli territory and making sure more people are killed here in Israel. For the moment, these are all comments coming from Israel. As far as the official investigation in Saudi Arabia, not a lot coming out of there. And the Saudis, once again, as I mentioned, are saying that Israel will not be a part of the investigation as long as that investigation is happening in Saudi Arabia.
0: Jonathan Regev reporting. Here in the United States, anguish and outrage in the state of Tennessee over the botched execution of the state's first female inmate in more than 200 years. Krista Pike received two doses of what was supposed to be a lethal drug. She survived. Pike was sentenced to death for the 1995 murder and torture of her high school classmate. Her lawyers say Pike has been diagnosed with bipolar disorder and PTSD. A federal appeals court had originally halted her execution to review allegations that Pike was also sexually abused and raped as a child. Well, the U.S. Supreme Court cleared the way for the execution to proceed. This is the second failed execution this year in Tennessee. Now authorities are calling for a review of the state's capital punishment policies, have also put further executions on pause.
2: At one point at 7:34, she said, "My arm feels like it's about to burst open." Then she smiles really big. Then she starts talking about that one spot on her arm. Does this happen like that? The one spot, I didn't hear the rest. And then her advisor says, "Relax." And she says, "I'm trying." Yeah, she's talking throughout this, then starts breathing, moaning, snoring. The curtains close at first at 7:46, and she was clearly still alive.
3: So far as we know, the Department of Correction followed exactly the protocol that was outlined and vetted and approved by the Attorney General's office. At this point, that is all we know. Which is the very reason why we will have an investigation.
0: Well, a jury convicted Pike's boyfriend of murder and sentenced him to life in prison as well. Prosecutors argued Pike, who was 18 at the time, feared her victim was trying to steal her boyfriend away. Pike is currently the only woman on Tennessee's death row. A lot to talk about. For a deeper dive, let's turn to attorney Paul Pelletier. He's a former federal prosecutor and professor at George Washington University's Law School, and he joins me from here in Washington. Paul, welcome to the program. So legally, what happens now when an execution doesn't go as planned and the inmate survives?
4: Well, thank you for having me, Asya. Well, this is not something that happens normally here in the United States, although it is equally as barbaric as you can imagine that it might be. The reality is, way back in 1946, this issue came before the United States Supreme Court because Louisiana had tried to kill somebody in an electric chair. and the

0: electric charge wasn't enough to kill him. And so they wanted to do it again. The state wanted to do it again, and he appealed to the Supreme Court. And our Constitution, the Eighth Amendment, does not allow cruel and unusual punishment. And the Supreme Court said killing him again or trying to kill him again through the electric chair did not constitute cruel and unusual punishment. So, at least in this case, there is precedent to go ahead and try to execute her again through the use of this phenobarbital mix that they used to try and kill her this time that didn't work.
1: So, Paul, if in fact they decide to execute Pike again, what legal options would she have to challenge that in court? Does her case become a little stronger now, I guess?
0: Well, it becomes stronger, yes, but I mean, again, the Supreme Court doesn't seem like they'll step in because they have precedent that would allow this to go forward. I think under state law, she would have a better chance at articulating in state court why this second prosecution should not proceed. We should all remember that initially her first execution was delayed and went up to the United States Supreme Court. Three justices, the three liberal justices on the Supreme Court, said that they should delay delay her execution pending review of some of the legal arguments that she had made in terms of defenses that weren't offered for her at the original trial. Remember, she was only 18 when she committed this murder, and her co-defendant, the boy who actually helped her commit the murder and actually did participate in committing the murder, was 17. He did not get the death penalty
1: Yeah.
0: because people under 18 could not. So there were a whole bunch of legal arguments. The three liberal justices asked that it be delayed. The full Supreme Court wouldn't delay it. But in state court, she may have another bite at the apple here.
1: And Paul, this is the second failed execution attempt in Tennessee this year. I mean, what is going on? Could that point to broader problems with the state's execution protocol?
0: Execution by chemicals has all in a lot of states been rendered more difficult. And part of the reason is that drug manufacturers will not provide drugs to state prison systems that will be effective drugs that could be used to kill somebody. So what state prison systems do is go to secondary, less powerful drugs to kill someone that they can get a hold of that they can buy commercially. And so what happens is because you're using less powerful or less commercial drugs, less commercially available drugs, then you have these types of situations, and that's what's coming up here.
1: Perhaps for our international audience, Paul, you could explain who ultimately decides whether Tennessee can actually do this again.
0: Well, it'll first be the Tennessee court system and the Tennessee Supreme Court, and then she will likely get another appeal to the United States Supreme Court. And depending upon the issues, they're probably likely to let it go again.
1: All right, we'll leave it there. Paul Pelletier, as always, thank you so much. U.S. midterm elections are just over a month away. This week, President Donald Trump kicked off his promise to campaign for Republicans in the 35 most competitive races across the country. Democrats are focused on regaining control of the House of Representatives. CGTN's Walter Morris takes a look at some of the top races and the issues facing voters.
2: October 1st marks 33 days until the midterm elections in the United States. All 435 seats in the U.S. House of Representatives and 35 out of 100 seats in the U.S. Senate are up for grabs November 3rd. And in less than 5 weeks, American voters will decide which political party will control both chambers of Congress.
3: What we're doing poorly in, we're not getting the word out. I mean, we're just not getting it.
2: U.S. President Donald Trump and Vice President J.D. Vance will be hitting the campaign trail hard over the next month as they try to drum up support for their fellow Republicans. The midterm elections come as the Trump administration is facing growing pressure over rising fuel prices, the war in Iran, and an affordability crisis. According to a new poll by the Associated Press, this week Trump's approval rating hit a record low, with 65% of Americans blaming Trump's policy for high costs. However, Trump says it's more of a messaging issue.
3: I thought I was finished campaigning, but in order to help Republicans, because we need the votes, we have to have the votes.
2: Early voting is already underway in several states, and even though he's not on the ballot,

0: Trump was a huge topic of discussion in the California gubernatorial debate Wednesday. AI regulation, healthcare, and affordability also seen as top issues in that race.
1: He wants to give the richest Californians, millionaires and billionaires, a 40% tax cut, which means, of course, he'll take it out of our schools, he'll take it out of healthcare, he'll take it out of housing, and make the conditions even worse.
2: We need to incentivize jobs to be created in California instead of sending them to Texas. What I didn't hear was a single thing from Javier about how he would actually help people with the cost of living.
0: Control of Congress may come down to places like Texas, where Democratic state lawmaker James Taurico is in a close fight with State Attorney General Republican Ken Paxton for an open Senate seat. Republicans are expected to spend more than $300 million on that race. And looking ahead to other battleground states, top Democrats in Washington say they're optimistic.
3: Democrats right now are competing all over the country in areas that were comfortably won by Donald Trump, because the American people know that Donald Trump and Republicans in Congress have been a complete and total disaster. Republican control of Congress and the White House and Washington over the last 2 years has been a disaster.
0: Walter Moore, CGTN Washington.
4: Pakistan carried out airstrikes inside Afghanistan, killing at least 22 people. Islamabad says the strikes targeted militant hideouts. In a moment, CGTN's Daniel Khan joins us from Pakistan, but first to Zaman Ali Abbasin in Kabul, where the Taliban government says civilians, including women and children, are among the casualties.
5: The situation and relationship between the two neighboring countries has been escalating since 2025, and it's been a situation that both the nations are worried about. Yes, that's right, that the Pakistani side said that they've been targeting hideouts of the terrorist groups or the TTP or Taliban from Pakistani side, Tehrik-e-Taliban in Pakistan, while on the other hand, the government here in Afghanistan, led by the Taliban, says that these claims are baseless and Pakistan has always targeted civilians' households. According to the recent attacks, Kabul center's clear. It says it's baseless claims by Pakistani government, and 11 civilian has been wounded, and at least 9 were wounded, including women and children. And that's been an escalating scenario between the two countries. They both are blaming each other for harboring their anti-government groups. If Pakistan says the Taliban government here in Afghanistan supports the TTP and they encourage attacks in Pakistan. On the other hand, Afghanistan says that they have been giving safe havens to the anti-government groups in Pakistan, including the ISIL or the Daesh group, which is based, according to the Taliban authorities, in Balochistan areas. Well, these blame games have been continuing, but the price of the continuous escalation has been paid by the civilians by both sides, particularly in Afghanistan. And one of the biggest attacks was on the addiction hospital in Kabul here, where I went and covered the area. According to Leonama, more than 200 people who were just recovering from the hospital were targeted and killed, and also hundreds more were wounded. This situation has been followed up by a situation where Qataris, Chinese, and Saudis have been failed to negotiate and mediate between two sides.
6: Islamabad is presenting these strikes as part of its counterterrorism campaign, saying they were based on credible intelligence about militant groups operating across the border. Now, Pakistan's information ministry says two locations associated with the banned Tehrik-e-Taliban Pakistan or the TTP and other armed groups were targeted in these strikes, and it says that the operation destroyed the intended targets along with weapons and ammunition. Now, the central issue for Pakistan is the presence of militant groups that Islamabad says are using Afghan territory to plan and launch attacks inside Pakistan. And Pakistani officials have repeatedly called on the Afghan Taliban authorities to prevent these groups from operating across the border. Now, Islamabad has says that action against these alleged militant sanctuaries is necessary to protect its national security.

0: It has also stressed that these strikes were carefully targeted and that precautions were taken to minimize any civilian harm or casualty.
1: Fierce fighting in Yemen over the control of a territory near the strategically important Bab al-Mandab Strait, the southern gateway to the Red Sea. Saudi-backed government forces carried out new airstrikes on Houthi positions in southwest Taiz province. Ehab al-Fandi is in Sana'a.
2: Yemen is entering a new phase of military escalation with heavy fighting on several fronts between government forces and Ansar Allah, also known as the Houthis. The conflict has lasted 4 years, and the latest fighting has reopened several fronts. In Taiz province in southwest Yemen, some of the heaviest fighting is reported along fronts east and west of Taiz city, as well as in southern and southwestern rural areas. The fighting comes amid heavy shelling and airstrikes. In Lahjo province, government forces said they had repelled a major Ansar Allah attack across all fronts in the Tour al-Baha area. The escalation is not limited to the front lines. Ansar Allah military spokesman Yahya Sari said Saudi warplanes carried out 51 air and missile strikes over the past 24 hours. He said the strikes targeted civilian communications networks and other civilian sites in Marib, Sada, Hudaida, Taiz, and Imran. He said the total number of Saudi air and missile strikes since the escalation began has reached 1,209. Inside a province in northern Yemen, a stronghold of the group, several areas also came under airstrikes. Local sources said some of the strikes targeted communications towers. As the fighting spreads, its impact on civilians is also growing. The number of officially registered displaced people has reached about 198,000, representing more than 29,000 families across 10 provinces, according to the latest report by the Executive Unit for Displaced Camps Management. It says continued fighting is forcing more families to leave their homes and livelihoods as the need for food, water, shelter, health care and protection continue to grow. Yab al-Fandi, CGTN, Sana'a.
1: Police in London have arrested one more man in connection with an alleged terror plot near a UK airbase used by the US for strikes on Iran. He's a British-Iranian dual citizen. A second man, a 26-year-old British citizen, was questioned. On Sunday, five men in their 20s were detained when police stopped three suspicious vehicles traveling toward the base. No explosive devices were discovered in the vehicles, and those men were later released on bail. UK Prime Minister Andy Burnham claims there are strong indications Iran played a part, allegations Tehran has condemned as malicious speculation. Now, 7 months into the U.S.-Iran war, no sign of a breakthrough, but back-channel negotiations are ongoing. Iran has offered a new proposal through mediators, while President Trump says the terms are not good enough and that military action could resume. So is there still a path to diplomacy? Iranian analyst Ali Akbar Darani spoke with my colleague Anna Naidu on The Heat.
3: There are no signs of progress. Iranian strategists in Tehran have been convinced that Trump is preparing for a high-intensity war, probably after the midterm elections on November the 3rd, assuming that Republicans have lost the elections. Iran is prepared for a return to the Islamabad Memorandum of Understanding, but Iranians have been convinced that the Americans are not. When Trump says, Trump is giving Iran two options. Give me the deal or I'm going to blow up Iran. I'm going to annihilate Iran. What does it mean? It's when Trump is talking about a deal, he doesn't mean a mutually acceptable deal. He doesn't mean a win-win deal. He means Iran has to give up everything and sign the letter that the Americans have given to Iran that is tantamount to surrender. If you don't surrender, I'm going to bomb Iran. That's the deal Trump is talking about. And Iran has never surrendered and is not going to surrender. So Iranian strategists at this point are concerned.

0: concentrating on a counter-escalation strategy in anticipation of a high-intensity war in the weeks to come.
1: And you can watch the entire interview tonight at 7 p.m. Eastern in the U.S., 7 a.m. in China. Still ahead, something different for China's Golden Week holiday. 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
2: You might think you are better informed in an information age. 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
1: Across China, hundreds of millions of people are on the move. The travel crush is on for Golden Week holiday. People are crowding onto roads, into airports and railway stations. Many will be visiting family, while others are heading to popular tourist destinations. Now, long-distance travel and regional sightseeing are making much of the flow. The holiday is already giving China's box office a big boost. Nearly $21 million in tickets were sold on the first day alone. The crowds are usually large this year because China's Mid-Autumn Festival and National Day holidays fell just 3 days apart. Many bridged them into a two-week-long break and are traveling to more distant destination. Here's a look at where they're headed.
3: When scrolling on the social apps these days, you may find videos of world-renowned tourist spots filled with visitors from China. Because many of them bridge the weekends and national holidays together and get to travel abroad from September 25th to October 7th.
4: I flew to Yinchuan City first to board a plane to Seattle before transferring to LA. The flights cost me around $1,000 altogether.
5: On our platform, London and Los Angeles have made it into the top 10 popular cross-continental destinations. Others on the top 10 list are Bangkok, Kuala Lumpur, Seoul, Bali, Singapore, Sydney, Phuket Island, and Istanbul.
3: China's airports and airlines are adding flights to provide adequate capacity during the long-haul holiday.
6: For this holiday, the increased demand is primarily for more flights to Seoul of the Republic of Korea. We have 6 flights to Seoul every day.
3: Speaking of the ROK, ferry trips from Korea to eastern China's coastal cities also gained popularity.
7: Ferries are very convenient. The border crossing is also efficient. Weihai is a clean city and also very festive this time of the year. I would love to come every year.
3: Besides Weihai, other major coastal cities in Shandong, such as Qingdao and Yantai, also welcomed more Korean visitors. The Border Inspection Office of Shandong Province sees a 27% year-on-year increase in border entries during this National Day holiday. More foreigners are exploring more inland cities in the West thanks to China's 240-hour transit visa-free policy.
8: I'm in Chengdu right now, and I want to see pandas, and I heard a lot about it.
3: Official estimates show foreign entries to Chengdu are expected to reach 300,000 during the National Day holiday.
1: Now, another option for Chinese families this Golden Week, a theme park where the machines are in charge. Hundreds of humanoids provide the entertainment and operate the concession stands, with human employees just lending an occasional helping hand. It's a new approach for an industry that has raised billions, but is still seeking a commercial win. Wang Tianyu has more.
9: China has built the world's first theme park of robots, over 300 of them now on the job across 400,000 square meters.
10: They check you in, they guide you around, they perform, and they play ping pong.
9: The park offers more than 100 robot experiences where visitors can watch them dance, control them, or compete against them.

0: My turn.
1: 其实我们更多希望吸引的客群是对科技。
2: The visitors we most want to attract are people who are really into technology, teenagers and parents. Here, they can get their curiosity sparked.
1: 游客的这个好奇心。
3: Most of the robots here are made by Chinese robot maker Agibot. Last year, it shipped more than 5,000 humanoids, nearly 40% of the global total. Through this theme park, Agibot gets something valuable, data. An open, crowded park produces unscripted real-world interactions, the kind of physical data the industry struggles to collect.
4: Our interactive robots deal with people, and in a theme park, that means children up close. So safety is the core concern. It's also one of the hardest parts of the whole interaction.
3: For now, the park needs one operator for every three robots. The target is one for every 10. Agibot says the fleet in the park will grow to more than 1,000 by year end.
5: Do you feel lonely working yourself here?
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3: 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But many are still searching for a clear path to revenue. Factories and homes remain hard to crack. 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Wang Tianyu, CGTN.Zhuhai, Guangdong Province.
7: And that is the world today. 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I'm Asiye Namdar in Washington. We'll be back with more news at the top of the hour. And for news anytime, you can go to our website, cgtn.com.

0: 投诉沙漠是一望无际的沙漠。你不治沙子，沙子就治你，你不把它盖住它就没你，那首先还是你来先没它吧。
1: I don't know why, I will never know why. 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
0: 我一定要给你花

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0: This is a land sculpted by wind and sand over tens of millions of years. The Inner Mongolian Plateau marks one of China's vast expanse regions. Sand. Everywhere. This place was once an forgotten corner of the world. It's called the Muwa's Desert, which means the place of bad water. For 1,000 years, this place was devoured by drifting sands, no life, until recently.
1: I'm on my way to meet the students. They're coming here to Inner Mongolia to meet Yin Yuzhen. I'm sure they were touched by her stories, but at the same time, they want to plan a trip. In the middle of the desert, all of a sudden, a rainfall. Can you imagine? Getting wet. Many of the students are coming from US, Brazil, Spain, and some other countries.

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2: In today's Green Report series, our reporter Dai Shasha has this story about a couple from the Inner Mongolia Autonomous Region in North China who are dedicated to adding more green to the desert landscape.
3: 某宿沙漠是一望无际的沙漠，让我一眼看了就很傻，当时我感觉到已经活不下来，过一天是一天，过一分是一分，一秒是一秒，就是这种想法，不想那么多，要想那么多我就活不下来了。那时间吧，我也在年轻，因为那个沙漠吧，把我实在是侵害的没办法，你不治沙子，沙子就治你，你不把它盖住它就埋你，那首先还是你来先埋它吧。

0: I was watching television and CCTV did a story on the heroes of China. 5 minutes. It was only 5 minutes. I don't know why. I will never know why. But I started to cry, and I felt in my heart that I needed to help her. I worked for 2 months to try to help. I finally found an organization in Boston. She had no telephone. She had no internet. She had no trees. In December, I heard that the money had come to Beijing, and then I never heard anything again. In May of 2000, Bai Fun, my principal at Luoyang Foreign Language, said to me, "Tell your students you are going away next week." I said, "Where am I going?" He said, "I cannot tell you, but you will cry."
1: I saw him every day.
2: But one day he told me, he says, "Bai, it's amazing. I got a reply from Boston, a charity. That organization wanted to donate $5,000.

0: invited S and I, went to Wu Shenxi, to have a donation ceremony.
1: 你怎么听到这个消息？有一个美国的朋友要给你捐款种树吗？
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1: 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You are an amazing woman. I stayed up and did not go to sleep that I could talk to her. 我是叫一中医大夫。
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3: I don't have words.I'm getting very nervous. I'm very excited to see her, but it will be very emotional to see her. She has been practicing her English, and I have not been practicing my Chinese.

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1: This way.
2: It's literally becoming a reality. It's been like a dream for the last 3 months, but now I'm starting to realize it's real.
0: 行吗？
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1: Hey!
0: Can't wait here.
1: I saw you.
0: Hi! You've been watching our news 29 years ago and met Yu Zhen.
1: Yes.
0: This is a movie moment.
1: Very moving. This is a dream come true from a lady who is the hero of the story, not me. But she made a promise 27 years ago, and she kept her promise. I never

0: never thought I would see her again. It is a miracle, but it shows that cultures and people can still keep promises.
1: I can touch her. In my imagination, it is just in my head. But I can touch her, I can hug her, yeah. I can watch her cry and cry with her. I say it's a miracle. When you can touch your dream, mm-hmm. it becomes a reality. It's not a dream anymore.
2: You get to, you get to, get to, get to, get to, get to, get to, get to, get to, get to, get to, get to, get to, get to, get to, get to, get to, get
3: My brother Mommy,
4: who are you? You are great.
5: 他问我是谁? 他老跟我开玩笑。
4: How are you, brother?
5: Good.
0: Look at this. All from the desert.
6: Yes, right.
7: Story you saw, the crew is here.
0: Oh my
7: this
0: goodness.
7: This is our camera person, Mr. Wong.
0: From CCTV?
7: From CCTV
8: yes.
7: English
8: yes.
7: program.
8: Yeah.
7: This is real fate, isn't it? Oh, 真正的缘分.
0: Yuan fan.
1: The noodle.
0: Excellent. Empty.
1: Bala, I am full. I think that's what a good person does, an act of kindness, not expecting to get anything back.
2: Let's go.
7: Let's go.
0: Does she ask her, does she know what she's doing? These were all saplings? This is how I remember it 27 up and down the hill. Wow. She did a good job. In 2000, I never thought I would come back. This time I will go away. May not be a tomorrow. If you understand, as you get older, right now you don't look that far, and that's good. But as the sands of life, eventually they will run out. That this chapter will come to an end. But the story will never come to an end.

It brings back memories, but memories are never lost. So I remember those days very vividly in my head.

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1: Cheese, cheese.
0: Chadza.
1: Chadza.
2: Today I got to hug the tree that we put in the ground. Mm. It's like hugging your own child. You give birth to the tree. And you watch it grow. So you are very proud when your child grows up. As a parent, you always want them to do better. My trees are doing better.
3: 所以我的脑海里头，它是特别特别的好的好人，而且是一个善人，也是爱大自然、爱地球的人。爱大自然，一草一木，好多的动物它都爱，因为我们两个有个共同的一个点。我看见他手机上都拍的是动物，我的手机上也拍的是动物，就说明我们能行动的想在一起，都爱这个大的自然和地球，奋斗。
4: 我说不要都一样。你的脖子上的话，就是都是这个沙漠里头的啊，看。Mushroom.
0: Mushroom.
4: Mushroom.
0: Mushroom. English expert.
4: Flower. We are family. We are fruit.
0: Oh, we are fruit too.
4: My treat.
5: My treat.
0: Your trees. That's the sign!
5: No, no, no.

Miss Yin made a promise and she fulfilled her promise. Now I will take a piece of China home with me. And I will teach my grandchildren what this is. It's not a jar of sand, it's a jar of love. And it shows that America and China, America, China, one earth. That's all it's about, isn't it? It's one earth.

0: Very good. Baula, baula, baula.
1: More, more, more.
0: 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We communicate through the heart.
2: Over the past year, I have had the privilege of spending some time with both Yin Yuzhen and Ronald Sarkowski. Not only hearing their stories, but also getting to know their families, their friends, their work, and their lives. 27 years later, when they met again, I noticed something. They did not bring with them
3: look at this,
2: the weight of all those years between them, the burden, the hardship, and the things unfinished. But rather, they have brought with them something else, their strong determination to share with each other and with all of us who have followed their journey, what they have learned and what they have built, and what they still believe is possible.
4: ECTV.
5: Yeah.
4: Because
5: yeah.
4: That's...
1: Have some soy on it.
2: Because they believe the message to carry is even more important than either of them. Perhaps that is what I've learned the most. Over the past year, I have also become a small part

part of their story too. Each of them has invited me to come back to this desert-turned-forest and to the small town in America to continue the journey with them. I know I will, because some stories will not end when the cameras stop rolling, and some promises are meant to be kept. You know, a promise is a promise.

0: 的时候蹦出一个词儿，条款用了。
1: He's a lovely
2: one. 好，再拍张合照。
3: The greatest gift of all.
4: We are.

0: 桥呀。
1: A very simple history teacher from America can meet a simple Chinese woman from the desert and create this forest. No small act of kindness will ever be wasted.

0: An airline captain hailed as a hero for averting a disaster on a flight headed to Israel. He was attacked and injured by his co-pilot, but what he did next is credited with saving lives. And the attempted execution of a death row inmate in the U.S. fails. Christina Pike, a convicted killer, survives after what were supposed to be two lethal injections. Hello, everyone, and thank you for joining us. I'm Asiye Namdar in Washington. Israel's prime minister says the attempted hijacking of an Israel-bound plane was part of a plan to carry out a September 11-style terror attack. Benjamin Netanyahu also says it's still too early to say who was behind Wednesday's attack. The flight was headed from Dubai to Tel Aviv. The pilot, accused of stabbing the captain in the cockpit, has been identified as an Omani national, but his motive is still unclear. The attack sent the plane plunging 14,000 feet before passengers rushed the cockpit to help regain control. The captain from India is said to be recovering well. From Tel Aviv, here's CGTN's Jonathan Rekev.
1: The Saudis made it very clear that they want no Israeli intervention whatsoever, a notion already seen yesterday as the Saudis refused to have Israeli planes publicly land in the kingdom and take the Israeli passengers back home. They demanded that it would be another Fly Dubai plane. So formally, what is happening in Saudi Arabia? No word yet. As far as Israel is concerned, of course, Israel is not conducting the investigation. It's happening elsewhere. But Israeli officials are saying loud and clear, as we've just heard, that this is a terror attack. Prime Minister Netanyahu a short time ago saying that the co-pilot, the stabber, actually went through some Islamic radicalization and that this was an intended action. Not only that, the attempted hijacking and crashing of the plane took place more than 2 hours after takeoff, just as the airplane was about to enter Israeli airspace. Therefore, officials here are saying that this is not just by chance. They're saying that the intention of the pilot was not only to crash the plane, which had nearly

0: 170 Israeli passengers, almost all of the passengers with the Israeli passports, but he was also possibly intending to crash it in Israeli territory and making sure more people are killed here in Israel. For the moment, these are all comments coming from Israel. As far as the official investigation in Saudi Arabia, not a lot coming out of there. And the Saudis, once again, as I mentioned, are saying that Israel will not be a part of the investigation as long as that investigation is happening in Saudi Arabia.
1: Jonathan Regev reporting. Anguish and outrage here in the U.S. in the state of Tennessee over the botched execution of the state's first female inmate in more than 200 years. Christina Pike received two doses of what was supposed to be a lethal drug and survived. She was sentenced to death for the 1995 murder and torture of her high school classmate. Her lawyers say Pike has been diagnosed with bipolar disorder and PTSD. A federal appeals court had originally halted her execution to review allegations. Pike was also sexually abused and raped as a child. But the U.S. Supreme Court cleared the way for the execution to proceed. This is the second failed execution this year in Tennessee. Authorities are calling for a review of the state's capital punishment policies and have put further executions on pause.
2: At one point at 7:34, she said, "My arm feels like it's about to burst open." Then she smiles really big. Then she starts talking about that one spot on her arm. Does this happen like that? The one spot, I didn't hear the rest. And then her advisor says, "Relax." And she says, "I'm trying." Yeah, she's talking throughout this, then starts breathing, moaning, snoring. The curtains close at first at 7:46, and she was clearly still alive.
3: So far as we know, the Department of Correction followed exactly the protocol that was outlined and vetted and approved by the Attorney General's office. At this point, that is all we know. We will, which is the very reason why we will have an investigation.
1: A jury convicted Pike's boyfriend of murder and sentenced him to life in prison. Prosecutors argued Pike was 18 at the time, feared her victim was trying to steal her boyfriend away. Pike is currently the only woman on Tennessee's death row. Paul Pelletier is a former federal prosecutor and professor at George Washington University's law school. He says this is not the first time a botched execution in the U.S. has made headlines.
4: The reality is, way back in 1946, this issue came before the United States Supreme Court because Louisiana had tried to kill somebody in an electric chair, and the electric charge wasn't enough to kill him. And so they wanted to do it again. The state wanted to do it again, and he appealed to the Supreme Court. And our Constitution, the Eighth Amendment, does not allow cruel and unusual punishments. And the Supreme Court said, killing him again or trying to kill him again through the electric chair did not constitute cruel and unusual punishment. So at least in this case, there is precedent to go ahead and try to execute her again through the use of this phenobarbital mix that they used to try and kill her this time that didn't work.
1: In fact, they decide to execute Pike again. What legal options would she have to challenge that in court? Does her case become a little stronger now, I guess?
4: Well, it becomes stronger, yes. But, I mean, again, the Supreme Court doesn't seem like they'll step in because they have precedent that would allow this to go forward. I think under state law, she would have a better chance at articulating in state court why this second prosecution should not proceed. We should all remember that initially her first execution was delayed and went up to the United States Supreme Court. Three justices, the three liberal justices on the Supreme Court, said that they should delay the execution of, to delay her execution pending review of some of the legal arguments that she had made in terms of defenses that weren't offered for her at the original trial. Remember, she was only 18 when she committed this murder, and her co-defendant, the boy who actually helped her commit the murder and actually did participate in committing the murder, was 17. He did not get the death penalty because people under 18 could not. So there were a whole bunch of legal arguments. The three liberal justices asked that it be delayed. The full Supreme Court wouldn't delay it, but in state court,

0: She may have another bite at the apple here.
1: And Paul, this is the second failed execution attempt in Tennessee this year. I mean, what is going on? Could that point to broader problems with the state's execution protocol?
0: Yeah, well, execution by chemicals has all, in a lot of states, been rendered more difficult. And part of the reason is that drug manufacturers will not provide drugs to state prison systems that will be effective drugs that could be used to kill somebody. So what state prison systems do is go to secondary, less powerful drugs to kill someone that they can get a hold of, that they can buy commercially. And so what happens is, because you're using less powerful or less commercial drugs, less commercially available drugs, then you have these types of situations, and that's what's coming up here.
1: Perhaps our thanks to Paul Pelletier. U.S. midterm elections are just over a month away. This week, President Trump kicked off his promise to campaign for Republicans in the 35 most competitive races across the country. Now, Democrats are zeroing on regaining control of the House of Representatives. CGTN's Walter Morris takes a look at some of the top races and the issues before voters.
2: October 1st marks 33 days until the midterm elections in the United States. All 435 seats in the U.S. House of Representatives and 35 out of 100 seats in the U.S. Senate are up for grabs November 3rd. And in less than 5 weeks, American voters will decide which political party will control both chambers of Congress.
3: What we're doing poorly in, we're not getting the word out. I mean, we're just not getting it.
2: U.S. President Donald Trump and Vice President J.D. Vance will be hitting the campaign trail hard over the next month as they try to drum up support for their fellow Republicans. The midterm elections come as the Trump administration is facing growing pressure over rising fuel prices, the war in Iran, and an affordability crisis. According to a new poll by the Associated Press, this week Trump's approval rating hit a record low, with 65% of Americans blaming Trump's policy for high costs. However, Trump says it's more of a messaging issue.
3: I thought I was finished campaigning, but in order to help Republicans, because we need the votes, we have to have the votes.
2: Early voting is already underway in several states, and even though he's not on the ballot, Trump was a huge topic of discussion in the California gubernatorial debate Wednesday. AI regulation, health care, and affordability also seen as top issues in that race.
4: He wants to give the richest Californians, millionaires and billionaires, a 40% tax cut, which means, of course, he'll take it out of our schools, he'll take it out of health care, he'll take it out of housing, and make the conditions even worse.
5: We need to incentivize jobs to be created in California instead of sending them to Texas. What I didn't hear was a single thing from Javier about how he would actually help people with the cost of living.
2: Control of Congress may come down to places like Texas, where Democratic state lawmaker James Taurico is in a close fight with State Attorney General Republican Ken Paxton for an open Senate seat. Republicans are expected to spend more than $300 million on that race. And looking ahead to other battleground states, top Democrats in Washington say they're optimistic.
6: Democrats right now are competing all over the country in areas that were comfortably won by Donald Trump, because the American people know that Donald Trump and Republicans in Congress have been a complete and total disaster. Republican control of Congress and the White House and Washington over the last 2 years has been a disaster.
2: Walter Morris, CGTN, Washington.
1: Still ahead, Pakistan launches deadly airstrikes on Afghanistan. The UN says civilians are among those killed. What Islamabad says it was targeting, and the Taliban's response after the break.
7: You might think you are better informed in an information age. The fact is, people are more often misled by misinformation. 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And data poverty shuts out many. We at CGTN are committed to transcending the information gap and the digital divide. CGTN, bridging nations and civilizations. 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
1: Pakistan carried out airstrikes inside Afghanistan, killing at least 22 people. Islamabad says the strikes targeted a militant

0: hideouts. In a moment, Daniel Khan joins us from Pakistan, but first to Zemory Ali Abbasin in Kabul, where the Taliban government says civilians, including women and children, are among the casualties.
1: The situation and relationship between the two neighboring countries has been escalating since 2025, and it's been a situation that both the nations are worried about. Yes, that's right, that the Pakistani side said that they have been targeting hideouts of the terrorist groups or the TTP or Taliban from Pakistani side, Tehrik-e-Taliban in Pakistan, while on the other hand, the government here in Afghanistan, led by the Taliban, says that these claims are baseless and Pakistan has always targeted civilians' households. According to the recent attacks, Kabul center is clear. It says it's baseless claims by Pakistani government, and 11 civilians have been wounded, and at least 9 were wounded, including women and children. And that's been an escalating scenario between the two countries. They both are blaming each other for harboring their anti-government groups. If Pakistan says the Taliban government here in Afghanistan supports the TTP and they encourage attacks in Pakistan. On the other hand, Afghanistan says that they have been giving safe havens to the anti-government groups in Pakistan, including the ISL or the Daesh group, which is based, according to the Taliban authorities, in Balochistan areas. Well, these blame games have been continuing, but the price of the continuous escalation has been paid by the civilians, by both sides, particularly in Afghanistan. And one of the biggest attacks was on the addiction hospital in Kabul here, where I went and covered the area. According to Leonama, more than 200 people who were just recovering from the hospital were targeted and killed, and also hundreds more were wounded. This situation has been followed up by a situation where Qataris, Chinese, and Saudis have been failed to negotiate and mediate between two sides.
2: Islamabad is presenting these strikes as part of its counter-terrorism campaign, saying they were based on credible intelligence about militant groups operating across the border. Now, Pakistan's information ministry says two locations associated with the banned Tehrik-e-Taliban Pakistan or the TTP and other armed groups were targeted in these strikes, and it says that the operation destroyed the intended targets along with weapons and ammunition. Now, the central issue for Pakistan is the presence of militant groups that Islamabad says are using Afghan territory to plan and launch attacks inside Pakistan. And Pakistani officials have repeatedly called on the Afghan Taliban authorities to prevent these groups from operating across the border. Now, Islamabad says that action against these alleged militant sanctuaries is necessary to protect its national security. It has also stressed that these strikes were carefully targeted and that precautions were taken to minimize any civilian harm or casualty.
0: Daniel Khan reporting. Fierce fighting in Yemen over the control of a territory near the strategically important Bab al-Mandab Strait. That's the southern gateway to the Red Sea. Saudi-backed government forces carried out new airstrikes on Houthi positions in southwest Taiz province. Ehab El-Fandi is in Sana'a.
3: Yemen is entering a new phase of military escalation with heavy fighting on several fronts between government forces and Ansarullah, also known as the Houthis. The conflict has lasted 4 years, and the latest fighting has reopened several fronts. In Taiz province in southwest Yemen, some of the heaviest fighting is reported along fronts east and west of Taiz City, as well as in southern and southwestern rural areas. The fighting comes amid heavy shelling and airstrikes. In Lahjo province, government forces said they had repelled a major Ansarullah attack across all fronts in the Tower al-Baha area. The escalation is not limited to the front lines. Ansarullah military spokesman Yahya Sari said Saudi warplanes carried out 51 air and missile strikes over the past 24 hours. He said the strikes targeted civilian communications networks and other civilian sites in Marib, Sada, Hudaydah, Taiz, and Imbran. He said the total number of Saudi air and missile strikes since the escalation began has reached 1,209. Inside a province in northern Yemen, a stronghold of the group, several areas also came under airstrikes. Local sources said some of the strikes targeted communications towers. As the fighting spreads, its impact on civilians is also growing. The number of officially registered displaced people has reached about 198,000, representing more than 29,000 families across 10 provinces, according to the latest report by the Executive Unit for Displaced Camps Management. It says continued fighting is forcing more families to leave their homes and livelihoods as they need for food, water, shelter, health care and protection continue to grow. Yabul Fendi, CGTN, Sanaa.
0: Police in London have arrested a sixth man in connection with an alleged terror plot near a UK airbase used by the U.S. for strikes on Iran. He's a British-Iranian dual national. A second man, a 26-year-old British, was also questioned. On Sunday, five men in their 20s were detained when police stopped three suspicious vehicles traveling toward the base. No explosive devices were discovered, and those men have now been released on bail. UK Prime Minister Andy Burnham claims there are strong indications that Iran played a part, allegations Tehran has rejected and condemned as malicious speculation. Now, 7 months into the U.S. war on Iran, no sign of a breakthrough, but those back-channel negotiations are still ongoing. Iran has offered a new proposal through mediators. President Trump says the terms are not good enough and military strikes could resume. So is there still an off-ramp for diplomacy? Iranian analyst Ali Akbar Darani spoke with Anna Naidu on The Heat.
4: There are no signs of progress. Iranian strategists in Tehran have been convinced that Trump is preparing for a high-intensity war, probably after the midterm elections on November the 3rd, assuming that Republicans have lost the elections. Iran is prepared for a return to the Islamabad Memorandum of Understanding, but Iranians have been convinced that the Americans are not. When Trump says, Trump is giving Iran two options. Give me the deal or I'm going to blow up Iran. I'm going to annihilate Iran. What does it mean? It's when Trump is talking about a deal, he doesn't mean a mutually acceptable deal. He doesn't mean a win-win deal. He means Iran has to give up everything and sign the letter that the Americans have given to Iran that is tantamount to surrender. If you don't surrender, I'm going to bomb Iran. That's the deal Trump is talking about. And Iran has never surrendered and is not going to surrender. So Iranian strategists at this point are concentrating on a counter-escalation strategy in anticipation of a high-intensity war in the weeks to come.
0: And you can watch the full interview tonight at 7 p.m. Eastern in the U.S. That's 7 a.m. in China. Still ahead, something different for China's Golden Week holiday. A theme park offers visitors a humanoid for every need.
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Across China, hundreds of millions are on the move. The travel rush is on for Golden Week holiday. People are crowding onto roads, into airports and railway stations. Many will be visiting family while others are heading to popular

0: tourist destination. Now, long-distance travel and regional sightseeing are making up much of the flow. The holidays already giving China's box office a boost. Nearly $21 million in tickets were sold on the first day alone. The crowds are unusually large this year because of Mid-Autumn Festival and National Day holidays falling just 3 days apart from one another. Many people bridge them into a two-week break to travel to more distant destinations.
1: When scrolling on the social apps these days, you may find videos of world-renowned tourist spots filled with visitors from China. Because many of them bridge the weekends and national holidays together and get to travel abroad from September 25th to October 7th.
2: I flew to Yinchuan City first to board a plane to Seattle before transferring to LA. The flights cost me around $1,000 altogether.
3: On our platform, London and Los Angeles have made it into the top 10 popular cross-continental destinations. Others on the top 10 list are Bangkok, Kuala Lumpur, Seoul, Bali, Singapore, Sydney, Phuket Island, and Istanbul.
1: China's airports and airlines are adding flights to provide adequate capacity during the long-haul holiday.
4: For this holiday, the increased demand is primarily for more flights to Seoul of the Republic of Korea. We have 6 flights to Seoul every day.
1: Speaking of the ROK, ferry trips from Korea to eastern China's coastal cities also gained popularity.
5: Ferries are very convenient. The border crossing is also efficient. Weihai is a clean city and also very festive this time of the year. I would love to come every year.
1: Besides Weihai, other major coastal cities in Shandong, such as Qingdao and Yantai, also welcomed more Korean visitors. The Border Inspection Office of Shandong Province sees a 27% year-on-year increase in border entries during this National Day holiday. More foreigners are exploring more inland cities in the West thanks to China's 240-hour transit visa-free policy.
6: I'm in Chengdu right now, and I want to see pandas, and I heard a lot about it.
1: Official estimates show foreign entries to Chengdu are expected to reach 300,000 during the National Day holiday.
0: Now, one option for Chinese families is a theme park where the machines are in charge. Hundreds of humanoids provide the entertainment and operate the concession stands with human employees, just lending an occasional helping hand. It's a new approach for an industry that has raised billions, but is still seeking a commercial win. Wang Tianyu has more.
7: China has built the world's first theme park of robots. Over 300 of them now on the job across 400,000 square meters.
8: They check you in, they guide you around, they perform, and they play ping pong.
7: The park offers more than 100 robot experiences, where visitors can watch them dance, control them, or compete against them.
8: My turn.
9: The visitors we most want to attract are people who are really into technology, teenagers and parents. Here, they can get their curiosity sparked.
7: Most of the robots here are made by Chinese robot maker Agibot. Last year, it shipped more than 5,000 humanoids, nearly 40% of the global total. Through this theme park, Agibot gets something valuable: data. An open, crowded park produces unscripted real-world interactions, the kind of physical data the industry struggles to collect.
4: Our interactive robots deal with people, and in a theme park, that means children up close. So safety is the core concern. It's also one of the hardest parts of the whole interaction.
7: For now, the park needs one operator for every 3 robots. The target is 1 for every 10. Agibot says the fleet in the park will grow to more than 1,000 by year end.
8: Do you feel lonely working yourself here?
10: Not at all. Every day I get to meet lots of friendly visitors like you.
7: Last year, Chinese embodied AI and robotics companies raised more than 70 billion yuan. That's about 10 billion US dollars. But many are still searching for a clear path to revenue. Factories and homes remain hard to crack. entertainment may offer a near-term route.

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1: And that is the world today. 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I'm Asiye Namdar in Washington. 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

0: From solar panels and new energy vehicles to robots and artificial intelligence, China is expanding its lead across a growing range of advanced manufacturing sectors. In the 15th five-year plan period, the focus is on making manufacturing smarter, greener, and more integrated. Meanwhile, there is also intensifying tech rivalry with the United States, EU anti-subsidy measures, and the global retreat toward protectionism. What's driving China's manufacturing upgrade, and what does it mean for the world? How can China's emerging industries weather these shocks, and where do foreign investors fit into this upgrade? Joining today's dialogue are Professor Qin Jun, Executive Dean of the International School of Finance at Fudan University, Jeffrey Towson, Partner at Techmo Consulting, and Wang Dan, China Director of the Eurasia Group.
1: Welcome to the discussion. Qin Jun, I will start with you because we are talking about the Chinese manufacturing. We know that China's exports of high-tech and advanced manufactured products are growing rapidly over the recent years. I have figures for this year. Some of them are really impressive, I would say. In the first half of this year, China exported surgical robots to 49 markets, up from 23 a year earlier, or more than doubled. In the first 7 months of this year, integrated surrogate exports reached $216 billion, already exceeding last year's figure. Exports of batteries, cars, industrial robots, and ships also saw double-digit growth. So basically, one in every three cars sold globally is made in China. What do you make of these figures?

0: So these numbers are really impressive. They tell us that not only do the Chinese manufacturing sectors now have strong global competitiveness, but also the sectors that we have a comparative advantage are expanding, right? Traditionally, we're looking at maybe 20, 15 years ago, we're looking at these sort of low-end, labor-intensive products. Or increasingly, as you mentioned, robotics, AI-related products and services. These are very high-end products and services, and China now is showing clear signs that we can be very dominant in these sectors, both in terms of the ability of mass production at very reasonable cost, but also in terms of quality, in terms of branding and everything else, we're also competitive.
1: Well, Wang Dan, you know, China has been the world's largest manufacturer for 16 consecutive years, and now accounts for nearly 30% of the global output. And the country is now seeking to move from being a manufacturing giant to a manufacturing powerhouse. What will it take for China to become, you know, the target, to achieve the target of a manufacturing powerhouse?
2: China's industrial structure has transformed itself in the past decade. Actually, it's now at a very sweet spot of combining its production capacity with R&D. And this kind of streamlined production has become so competitive. It is, in fact, increasing share in low-tech, mid-tech, high-tech, actually across the board, in competition with not just the Europeans, the Americans, but largely the emerging markets as well. So we can see this kind of strength build on itself. And now there are at least two business cycles that are in China's favor. One is the AI built up, mostly in the US, and two is the new renewable energy transition, mostly driven by the Europeans. So China is the main producer for the midstream and upstream industrial inputs for both industrial sector. And as a result, we see the sustainability of the manufacturing and export.
1: Well, Towson, as a long observer, you know, you're keen, you're knowledgeable about the Chinese economic development. Share with us, you know, your observation. You know, what's behind the emergence of the Chinese manufacturing capability here?
3: Yeah, there's an old story here we've heard for a long time, which is China's very good at manufacturing. It was a story of getting bigger, and then over time, it became a story of getting smarter. So, you know, refrigerators got smarter, solar panels got, well, we've seen that story for 15 to 20 years. What has really happened, I think, that is different is the ground has sort of shifted between, you know, sort of underneath all of our feet. Industries that were very well established are suddenly finding the tech change. So an example would be automobiles. China has tried to export automobiles for a long time, and it has done fairly well at the economy level, but was not really successful at SUVs or higher levels. Suddenly EVs come along and it levels the playing field. And I think Chinese companies just saw that as a window and ran really fast. So we're seeing that story play out, that established advantages and positions are not what they were when the tech changes. So EVs, robots, AI, I think that's where the pace is, I think, far beyond what people thought it would be. It really has been very stunning the last 3 to 5 years.
1: Chen Jun, you were nodding your heads. Innovation probably can be found in the process of manufacturing.
0: So that's the point that's at the focal point of this discussion. I think you can say that over the last 15 years, China's manufacturing sector has transforming from very good at imitating to now innovating. In fact, my collaborators and I are writing an academic paper basically comparing the innovation process from in China with that of the US. So just

0: women along the science academies, they will call a group of scientists and engineers to tackle some key obstacles. And once there are enough skill, once enough technology that can be applied to production, then they invite numerous firms to participate. So the point is that in this commercialization of new technologies, there is fierce competition from the beginning. And so in the end, basically the survivors in this domestic, very competitive market automatically become globally competitive because of the competition process. So these type of, from original innovation to mass production, will best illustrate China's strengths at these sectors that requires mass production, so like EV and robotics in the industry base. What the US being very good at is that they are very good at individual firms producing original innovations. So if there's a product that's never been done before, perhaps the US will do very well in the first phase. That is, they will come up with perhaps more large language models. And they use, obviously, each firm is based on this patent system to reward their innovation. But the key is, once these original technology are starting to be applied to production at larger scale, the Chinese company's ability of what I said is, they can scale up production and lowering cost at very astounding levels. So basically, if you think about this, China now, which is very different from before, as we discussed, they're now leading from a few more traditional industry now to leading, close to leading in almost everything, maybe not at the original stage, but as soon as something becomes mass production ready, you can see that there will be Chinese firms that become globally competitive. So I think this is really the one of the key changes over the last 15 years.
1: Wang Dan, also I would say, you know, many people would point to this industrial clusters, you know, are another, you know, distinctive feature of the Chinese manufacturing. Like in particular in Shenzhen, probably people say, my supplier probably just upstairs, all my neighbor is my supplier. So that kind of make it easy for them to probably to produce something more complicated. I know you are just back from Shenzhen. You know, tell us, what's your and anything you find interesting there?
2: Shenzhen is certainly the most unique case for industrial cluster because it literally has everything. So if you want to get, say, the full supply chain of one particular robotic from the beginning to the end, all the way to R&D, to marketing, to sales, and every little material, flexible hand, you find a few dozen to a few hundred suppliers at your disposal. And this not just lowered the cost of production, the cost of R&D, it also created this ecosystem to provide enough room for those specialized labor. I think that is one element that people often ignore. And usually a typical industrial country can easily set up an industrial cluster, but for a certain type of labor, if the industrial cluster is not complete, then they can already survive. So every time you want to find, say, a specialized labor that can operate industrial drone, then you have to get that person all the way from Germany, for example, or from another province in China. But in the case of Shenzhen and several other industrial cities in China, including Changzhou or even Dongguan, they have enough people locally. So that made the R&D streamline quite frictionless. And as a result, the cost will be lower and investors will have a higher confidence in the long-term return of investment.
1: Mm-hmm. Well, that's kind of unique, let's say, Shenzhen or China in a sense, right? Earlier, I think you mentioned about, I think Chen Yun mentioned that, both of the government playing a role and then the industries or the manufacturers that will join this kind of competition there. Both sides are playing different roles, let's say. So when it comes to the government,

0: role. You know, there's like a 5-year plan. Every year you have a you have a plan probably. If you look at the current 5-year plan, 15th 5-year plan, a critical stage for economic transformation and upgrading, you know, the building a modern industrial system comes first among the tasks, Chen Yuan, outlined in the, in the plan recommendation. Why has China placed this goal at the top of the agenda?
1: Because clearly a complete modern manufacturing sector is the key driver of economic growth. And at the same time, these large manufacturing companies can still provide stable employment positions. So these are obviously critical for a large economy with a lot of labor force, with a large labor force. So I think this makes a lot of sense. And since we're talking about government, so different levels of government are obviously very critical in implementing this process. What I just discussed is how government at different levels, plus the R&D and universities and research institutes, how they can concentrate on R&D, break barriers, and then share and distribute the technologies to different companies. So that's the plus side. If we nitpick the innovation process and manufacturing in China, obviously is this phenomenon called involution, right? So there are places, there are industries that there's this vicious bad competition cycle, and was the key signal being that the price of the final products, being that an EV or a service, this price is actually not going up; it's coming down. So obviously, the Chinese government, if you see the 5-year plan and also the immediate plan for this year, breaking this cycle of involution is also very high at the top of the agenda. And then, you know, if you think about how to tackle this, clearly within the company, there are a lot of things to be done. I think one of the key is you want to guarantee the labor income is going up, not going down. And that's one a channel that with the help of government agencies, we can implement this to prevent. If you keep the labor share up, that's going to put a lot of pressure on how much price you can manipulate.
0: President Xi Jinping recently called for building a modern industrial system underpinned by advanced manufacturing, strengthening the foundation of the real economy. Wang Dan, you know, advanced manufacturing, what does it refer to? Why the stress on advanced manufacturing here?
2: So the key here is strategic autonomy. There are a lot more pressure now from the external environment, including the tariff threat from the US and more demands from the Europeans for China to change its industrial structure. But the fact or the economic reality is China's own development phase actually is best suited for being a producer, not a consumer, not yet. And there are a lot more incentive from the local government side, especially to develop industrial capacity in order to collect more taxes, create more jobs. And advanced manufacturing is the best way actually in tax generation and leading the R&D. So the ultimate goal of all those efforts is to increase income ultimately. In this process, of course, it is the capital owner that will have the lion's share of whatever investment return. But if we think about how China has developed in the past 30 years, it was mostly driven by infrastructure construction and housing. And this kind of development cannot sustain the middle-income country to become a high-income country. The only way that can make that transition happen is through this productivity growth. And advanced manufacturing is basically an application of those high-tech. on China's choosing this kind of development model, it is risky because in the beginning, you have to rely on the foreign markets to become the main buyer of most of those technology. But over time,

0: of course, domestic market will become strong enough to absorb more from the domestic capacity.
1: And if we can focus a little bit more on this advanced manufacturing. President Xi basically said that, calling for advanced manufacturing to become, quote, smarter, greener, and more integrated. Why these three directions, Wang Dan?
0: So this is essentially the mirror image of the 15th five-year plan's mandate. And if we look at that plan closely, it essentially characterized Chinese industry into three categories. One is the upgrade of the traditional industry. So they need to become digitalized and smarter. And then two, the emerging industries. These are the ones that we're familiar with. So centering around the hot, sexy EVs, batteries, AI, space technology, semiconductor. And then there's this third category, which are the future industries centering around, say, the 6G generation of telecommunication, nuclear fusion. So all those things represent the different phase in the industrial development. And the Chinese government is basically choosing this goal as the priority for the next 5 years. And the hope is that it will generate not just the technology and global market share, but will also translate into the lion's share eventually of people's income. And I can see a lot more positive signals actually from many of the southern provinces because they benefited directly from the export demand. But for the central and the north part of China, they in a way lagging behind in their talent pool, in their fiscal capacity to support this kind of built up. So they have a long way in fact to catch up.
1: Tammy, how will these developments reshape the Chinese manufacturing in the next, say, 5 years?
2: So obviously technology investment, as the process of going from labs to a production line, this process, as I mentioned, China has developed a lot of knowledge and experience in this. There are new technologies coming out. So I think that just like some other parts of the world, you will see it's very hard to start from nothing. You will see the areas, the Bay Area in the south, the Yangtze River Delta centering around Shanghai, and the northern part with Beijing as the focal point. These areas, they just have the complete chain from research, academic research, mm-hmm. all the way to production. And then you can also see that there's competition among these regions. So I think that's going to continue. I would also add that for China to develop this modern advanced industrial sector, we do have two other advantages. They have been mentioned, but I want to emphasize them. One is we have the most complete manufacturing production and sectors. All right. So I'll give you an example. So nuclear fusion is one of the most talked about technologies at the moment. So one of our Fudan scientists and he and his team is developing these technologies that will become, hopefully in a few years, will become a very important source of new energy. So he mentioned that he has very special requirements for these wires and fuses in his equipment. Right. And so originally he thought, you know, for the highest end, they must be produced by somebody else like Germany or Japan. It turns out that there are like three companies in the Yangtze Delta that produce products very, very close to his requirement. So he doesn't need a whole lot of upgrading and he can get the material to make those special wires and fuses. So that is an example that the industrial completeness, the multiple suppliers to be selected from is a huge advantage for China to do well, to continue to do well in these new industries. And the other thing is because we still have a very large market and a large population, even though it's aging. So whenever you have a new technology, a very important process is experiment. But we

0: have a lot of application scenarios. Like for robotics, so again, we have several teams of scientists that they're doing these applications in different scenarios. So one of them, I actually visited his lab. What he's doing is very simple. He basically wants these robotic hands, arms, to carry elderly from one bed to another. That's it. So they're not like humanoids. Mm-hmm. You basically just need an arm. But clearly, this pair of arms actually have very high requirements. So once you have that, you can then use them in many hospitals and an increasingly large number of senior homes in Shanghai. So I told him I can easily do a valuation for his company based on the demand. So again, this is also a very large advantage for us. You know, whether it's for robotic application scenario or even for AI models, because we have so many different application scenarios at different levels. Some can pay more, some can pay less, but nevertheless, you can always find enough combination that you have these tryouts, and then you'll have a product. And immediately, as soon as you can satisfy part of the Chinese market demand, you will be very successful.
1: Mm-hmm. So Jeffrey, I mean, the size of the market does prove to be a strong advantage in this case.
2: Yeah, I mean, for sure. If you have a large domestic market, everything in life is easier. You know, if you're Singapore, that's great, or Malaysia, but it means from day one, you got to go work into another geography. It's a more difficult way to do things. The US benefits from this. China benefits from this. In theory, the EU should, although you don't really see it that much. I think what China has that is a bit different is the production base. We talked about manufacturing. You know, the U.S. maybe has made a massive strategic mistake by letting its industrial base go over the last 20 to 30 years. I don't think it was ever a decision. It just kind of happened. And now they are trying to rebuild that. Turns out it takes a long time. Turns out building a manufacturing base takes a long, long time. And it's very path dependent. One of the reasons the robot companies are doing so well in China is because they benefit from the supply chain for EVs. They can use the batteries, the actuators can use the magnets, things like that. The EVs benefited a lot from consumer electronics, particularly in Shenzhen. That's why Xiaomi can go from smartphones to EVs, which was impressive. But, you know, so it's not just that you have to replicate the entire industrial base that maybe you let go, but you have to do it in steps. And you can't jump to step five. So a lot of what's going on in the U.S. and especially Europe, step one and step two. China's at 4 to 5 in a lot of these areas. It's a unique advantage. I don't really see it in any other country in the world. The combination of the large domestic market and the large manufacturing base in one country. You see versions of it, Japan a little bit. But not at this scale. It's pretty unique. So that was either exceptionally good planning and or maybe a bit of good luck as well.
1: Yes. I mean, the population, of course, the size, and that's the largest market in a sense. Jeffrey, so, I mean, also the number of the STEM graduates, let's say, I mean, that's also the number, at least, that's advantage. Probably that will also push for the development of manufacturing as well as basic research.
2: Yeah, me and McKinsey wrote a book almost 10 years ago. Actually, it's on my right there. About like what really matters in China over 10, 20, 30, 40 years. And we said six things. And number three on the list was brain power. It doesn't show up in the economic stats. It doesn't show up in the FDI numbers. But when you actually count the number of graduates coming out every year, 9 million, 10 million, and then you break them down. It's actually not what a lot of people think. People think it's all STEM. No, art and design. Tremendous number of art and design graduates in China coming out that are making all these movies, and it's across the board. People usually focus on the STEM graduates. Within that, engineering is obviously the powerhouse. But it's not necessarily what you would see in the U.S. Like one of the problems that the U.S. is having, I'm American, so I'll talk about it. because they have let some of the industrial base go, the university departments that used to feed into that also went. So when you look for people who know rare earth minerals in the U.S., there's no graduates. Well, there's very few. And there's actually very few university departments. So the industrial and the education research, you know, they sort of go hand in hand. Mm-hmm. You can't train people in something if there's no industry for them to work in. So when you look at the graduates of China, you see really interesting numbers in obviously lots of industrial specialties that you wouldn't see too many other places. There's a huge number of animation graduates right now, which is really interesting, making movies. We called it the brain power behemoth, that it's a unique asset. If I go to Brazil, I work there a lot, and we talk about China because Chinese companies are there. And they always say, how do I compete with TikTok shop? And so we got to hire all these people. They always say the same thing. We can't get those people. You say get AI engineers and other, we can't get them. They aren't here. And if we do have them, the Americans hire them. So a lack of talent is an acute problem in a lot of places in the world. It's kind of a problem China doesn't actually have to deal with too much. So it's either an advantage or a lack of a weakness that most countries face, especially in these high-end fields. Because if you're an AI engineer or an advanced engineer, you're going to get job offers from around the world, right? Everybody wants you. Mm-hmm. So if you live somewhere that's not great, Sri Lanka, they leave. And that kind of compounds the problem. China really got some advantages in that space.
1: Right. Also, I mean, talents also matters a lot, obviously. Well, Chen Jun, Wang Dan, Jeffrey, thank you for your time and insights.

Welcome to Global Business on CGTN. I'm Karina Mitchell in Washington. The economy is top of mind for U.S. voters with midterm elections just over a month away. Rogue AI agents target a government website in Canada amid growing concerns over AI misbehavior. And Golden Week kicks off in China, sending hundreds of millions on the move.

0: Let's start off with bull versus bear and the day's biggest market movers. First, the U.S. midterms are just over a month away. This week, President Trump began campaigning for Republicans in the 35 most competitive races nationwide. Democrats are focused on winning back the House. And for most voters, the top issue is the economy and the cost of living. CGTN's Walter Morris reports.
1: October 1st marks 33 days until the midterm elections in the United States. All 435 seats in the U.S. House of Representatives and 35 out of 100 seats in the U.S. Senate are up for grabs November 3rd. And in less than 5 weeks, American voters will decide which political party will control both chambers of Congress.
2: What we're doing poorly in, we're not getting the word out. I mean, we're just not getting it.
1: U.S. President Donald Trump and Vice President J.D. Vance will be hitting the campaign trail hard over the next month as they try to drum up support for their fellow Republicans. The midterm elections come as the Trump administration is facing growing pressure over rising fuel prices, the war in Iran, and an affordability crisis. According to a new poll by the Associated Press, this week Trump's approval rating hit a record low, with 65% of Americans blaming Trump's policy for high costs. However, Trump says it's more of a messaging issue.
2: I thought I was finished campaigning, but in order to help Republicans, because we need the votes, we have to have the votes.
1: Early voting is already underway in several states, and even though he's not on the ballot, Trump was a huge topic of discussion in the California gubernatorial debate Wednesday. AI regulation.

0: Healthcare and affordability also seen as top issues in that race.
1: He wants to give the richest Californians, millionaires and billionaires, a 40% tax cut, which means, of course, he'll take it out of our schools, he'll take it out of healthcare, he'll take it out of housing, and make the conditions even worse.
2: We need to incentivize jobs to be created in California instead of sending them to Texas. What I didn't hear was a single thing from Javier about how he would actually help people with the cost of living.
0: Control of Congress may come down to places like Texas, where Democratic state lawmaker James Taurico is in a close fight with State Attorney General Republican Ken Paxton for an open Senate seat. Republicans are expected to spend more than $300 million on that race. And looking ahead to other battleground states, top Democrats in Washington say they're optimistic.
3: Democrats right now are competing all over the country in areas that were comfortably won by Donald Trump, because the American people know that Donald Trump and Republicans in Congress have been a complete and total disaster. Republican control of Congress and the White House and Washington over the last 2 years has been a disaster.
0: Walter Moore, CGTN Washington.
4: Trade ministers from some of the world's biggest economies met in Wisconsin. It's their first meeting since President Trump's tariffs hit dozens of U.S. trading partners this summer. U.S. Trade Representative Jameson Greer defended the policies. He said they benefit not just Americans, but the global economy.
5: We have furthered our negotiations with key partners as the world coalesces around an emerging trade order led by the United States. By using every trade tool available, President Trump is restoring America's manufacturing base, he's rebalancing global trade, he's opening new markets for export, and he's securing lasting wins for American farmers, ranchers, manufacturers, and businesses. The world is better off when the United States has strong supply chains and robust domestic production that allows us to have the hard power we need for the soft power to navigate a challenging world.
4: And ministers did agree to condemn the use of food as a trade weapon, but forced labor remained a sticking point. Washington cited that when imposing the tariffs, accusing certain countries of failing to stop forced labor in their supply chains. Moving on to Wall Street, let's take a look at how U.S. markets closed out the first trading day of the month. Stocks kicked off October on a high note, reclaiming earlier losses. All three major indices ending the Thursday session in the green as Treasury yields pulled back slightly. The S&P 500 up 0.2%, the Nasdaq and the Dow both edged up 0.4%. Tech stocks saw a boost amid reports of a potential Anthropic IPO. Global factory activity is getting a boost from the AI boom. Manufacturing grew across Asia and the Eurozone in September as demand for AI products like chips stayed strong. In the Eurozone, the manufacturing index hit 52.9. That's a four-year high. In China, it rose to 50.1, ending a two-month slump. Anything above 50 signals growth. Still, higher energy and borrowing costs are squeezing some businesses. AI researchers say AI agents attempted to hack a Canadian government website earlier this year, but failed. Canadian officials say no data was compromised. The news comes just 1 week after Australia said an OpenAI agent accessed its government healthcare data. But the two attacks couldn't be more different. In Australia's hack, one agent acted on its own, but in Canada's case, it was a swarm of AI agents known as an AI civilization. CGTN's Mark New reports on the growing concern around rogue AI agents.
6: In the first reported case of OpenAI's agents going rogue, researchers say a swarm of around 700 AI agents worked together to access data from a company called Hugging Face, even attempting to alter records to cover their activities. In another case, OpenAI's agents hacked a German website, DSE Wiki. Researchers found agents had created more than 3,700 different agent identities on the site, using it as a message board for coordinating cheating.
7: Like we've developed some kind of fantastic new jet airplane with this amazing engine, and it can go faster than anything we've ever had before. But we haven't put a lot of thought and effort into the landing gear.
8: It's not like I'm not thinking about like Terminator. I think that they do not have any evil on them. They just want to complete their task. And you can see here, we will say my agent.
6: At the We Are Developers World Congress in Silicon Valley, Elon Kadar shows me how his company, Plur AI, creates digital twins of

0: agents so they can be tested in a simulation before being deployed. Kadar compares an agent to a self-driving car.
1: If it was the single vehicle on the road, it will work perfectly. But now we need to interact with a lot of different agents, like pedestrian, bicycle, different vehicles. Each one of them has their own interaction. And this is what creates and makes it very complex to test.
0: Kadar estimates their harness can reduce the risk of an agent going rogue by 90%.
1: And reduce the likelihood that something like that will happen.
2: But you can't be 100% guaranteed.
1: But you cannot be 100% because you need to keep in mind, especially with an agent that are very complex, multiple agent with tools, like you do not have, you still have some blind spot.
0: The startup Black Alpaca uses AI agents to improve websites while keeping a human in the loop to confirm actions taken.
3: The agent itself is not the problem. Like, AI is not the problem. It's obviously the human behind that who's directing and, like, weighing, like, putting weights and, let's say, directions and where agents can act or should not act. So I would actually, again, say the human is accountable for that. The humans who build the agent. If we build an agent and an agent does a bad thing, then it should be our responsibility.
2: While it's clear more and more people are feeling anxious about the behavior of AI agents, there's also a growing concern about the humans behind the agents and whether too much power is in the hands of just a few.
4: The world should trust that we are going to do the right thing because it's the right thing and because we feel the magnitude of this.
0: AI industry leaders like Altman, Anthropic CEO Dario Amodei, and NVIDIA CEO Jensen Huang all recently appeared at the tech conference Dreamforce with differing views on balancing the pace of AI development with safety.
5: These are trusted people and I trust them for sure, but there is always commercial factor as well. Like, all the companies are very successful in the Valley, AI-related companies, and would they make the right decision when they are making money? So I don't know about that.
6: I think we need to look at the core values of the companies that are developing and investing in AI and making sure that that those core values are being adhered to.
0: Values that humans attempt to instill in a creation that continues to act in unpredictable ways. Mark New, CGTN, San Jose, California.
7: Google has successfully launched its AI chips into space. On Thursday, four of its custom chips were mounted on an experimental satellite and launched into low Earth orbit aboard a SpaceX Falcon 9 rocket. It marks the first in-orbit test for Google's Project Suncatcher, which is trying to develop working AI infrastructure in space. It comes as more companies look to space for orbital data centers. And just ahead on Global Business, the travel rush is on in China for Golden Week, from Greek islands to robot theme parks. We look at the hottest destinations. Stay with us.
8: Making sense of the overwhelming wave of information means cutting through the noise to shine a light on the heart of the story and making room for new perspectives. True understanding means the ability to see events from more than one side. I'm Liu Xin, and this is The Point.

0: Welcome back. Across China, hundreds of millions of people are on the move. The travel rush is for the Golden Week holiday. People are crowding onto roads, into airports and railway stations. Many will be visiting family while others are heading to popular tourist destinations. Long-distance travel and regional sightseeing are making up much of the traffic. The holiday is also giving China's box office a boost. Nearly $21 million in tickets were sold on the first day alone. China's Mid-Autumn Festival and National Day holidays fell just 3 days apart this year, making for unusually large crowds. It's led many to take advantage of a two-week-long break and travel to more distant destinations. Here's a look at where they're heading.
1: When scrolling on the social apps these days, you may find videos of world-renowned tourist spots filled with visitors from China, because many of them bridge the weekends and

0: national holidays together and get to travel abroad from September 25th to October 7th.
1: I flew to Yinchuan City first to board a plane to Seattle before transferring to LA. The flights cost me around $1,000 altogether.
2: On our platform, London and Los Angeles have made it into the top 10 popular cross-continental destinations. Others on the top 10 list are Bangkok, Kuala Lumpur, Seoul, Bali, Singapore, Sydney, Phuket Island, and Istanbul.
0: China's airports and airlines are adding flights to provide adequate capacity during the long-haul holiday.
3: For this holiday, the increased demand is primarily for more flights to Seoul of the Republic of Korea. We have 6 flights to Seoul every day.
0: Speaking of the ROK, ferry trips from Korea to eastern China's coastal cities also gained popularity.
4: Ferries are very convenient. The border crossing is also efficient. Weihai is a clean city and also very festive this time of the year. I would love to come every year.
0: Besides Weihai, other major coastal cities in Shandong, such as Qingdao and Yantai, also welcomed more Korean visitors. The Border Inspection Office of Shandong Province sees a 27% year-on-year increase in border entries during this national day holiday. More foreigners are exploring more inland cities in the West thanks to China's 240-hour transit visa-free policy.
5: I'm in Chengdu right now, and I want to see pandas, and I heard a lot about it.
0: Official estimates show foreign entries to Chengdu are expected to reach 300,000 during the National Day holiday.
6: Another option for Chinese families this Golden Week, a theme park where the machines are in charge. Hundreds of humanoids provide the entertainment and operate the concession stands, with human employees lending a helping hand. It's a new approach for an industry that's raised billions of dollars, but still seeking a commercial win. Wang Qianyu is there.
7: China has built the world's first theme park of robots. Over 300 of them now on the job across 400,000 square meters.
8: They check you in, they guide you around, they perform, and they play ping pong.
7: The park offers more than 100 robot experiences, where visitors can watch them dance, control them, or compete against them.
8: My turn.
9: The visitors we most want to attract are people who are really into technology, teenagers and parents. Here, they can get their curiosity sparked.
7: Most of the robots here are made by Chinese robot maker Agibot. Last year, it shipped more than 5,000 humanoids, nearly 40% of the global total. Through this theme park, Agibot gets something valuable: data. An open, crowded park produces unscripted real-world interactions, the kind of physical data the industry struggles to collect.
10: Our interactive robots deal with people, and in a theme park, that means children up close. So safety is the core concern. It's also one of the hardest parts of the whole interaction.
7: For now, the park needs one operator for every 3 robots. The target is 1 for every 10. Agibot says the fleet in the park will grow to more than 1,000 by year end.
8: Do you feel lonely working yourself here?
11: Not at all. Every day I get to meet lots of friendly visitors like you.
7: Last year, Chinese embodied AI and robotics companies raised more than 70 billion yuan. That's about 10 billion US dollars. But many are still searching for a clear path to revenue. Factories and homes remain hard to crack. Entertainment may offer a near-term route. Wang Tianyu, CGTN, Zhuhai, Guangdong Province.
6: But not everyone is choosing to stay in China this Golden Week. Many are heading abroad, and Greece is a top pick. Travelers are drawn to its islands, history, cultural ties, and easier flight connections. CGTN's Evangelos Sipsis has more.
12: For more Chinese travelers, Greece is getting closer. Flights are increasing, direct connections are growing, and for passengers arriving from cities like Shanghai and Beijing, the journey to Athens is becoming much simpler. And for many, this is just the starting point before heading onto the islands in some of Greece's best-known destinations.

0: nations.
1: In 2024, when first time coming here, I have to take a flight to Istanbul and then doing a transfer to here. Now I can, it's a direct flight.
2: Greece is a nice country, and you have amazing blue ocean, you have kind, friendly people. It's a very nice place for a holiday.
0: And in central Athens, history remains one of the biggest attractions. Tour guides say Chinese visitors often find something familiar here, with both Greece and China shaped by ancient civilizations and a strong sense of cultural heritage.
3: We have Socrates, Plato and Aristotle. They have Confucius and Mencius. So these are two great ancient civilizations. There is mutual respect.
0: But the way Chinese visitors spend is also changing. Local guides say tourists are becoming more selective, spending less on shopping than in the past and more on food, experiences and sightseeing.
4: What's changing is not simply the interest of Chinese travelers to Greece, but the capacity to bring them here. With Shanghai now connected every day to Athens and Beijing already served directly, traveling between the two countries is not only becoming faster, but also easier.
0: China-Athens travel is rising fast. Passenger traffic jumped 42% in the first quarter, while Shanghai-Athens has already carried out around 68,000 passengers by early August. And with more direct flights now in place, those numbers could climb further. Junyao Airlines has increased its Shanghai-Athens service to daily flights. Air China is also continuing its direct Beijing-Athens routes. For Athens International Airport, that growing connectivity is opening up one of Asia's most important travel markets.
5: It is true that the weekly frequencies have increased, the passenger numbers have increased, and I have to say that the China market, the Chinese market, is very important to us. It's one of our top 20 markets. It keeps increasing a lot. And I think that most importantly, what drives this increase in demand from China for Athens has to do mainly with what we call the USP of Athens, the unique selling proposition.
0: Increased air routes between China and Greece not only offer enhanced tourism opportunities for both countries, they're building another bridge between these ancient civilizations. Evangelos Sipsos for CGTN, Athens.
6: And coming up, an iconic luxury sports car brand is betting big on a new car and storefront to help pull itself out of debt. We have a look from London next.

360-degree profiles of industry movers and shakers, tech mavericks, and policymakers. 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We ask how they set strategy and how they navigate in an increasingly competitive market. 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

0: London, America's electric bus fleet has grown 16-fold in less than a decade, thanks to Chinese manufacturers like BYD. But while the switch to EV buses has been easy for some, Brazil is proving harder to win over. Paulo Cabral has more.
1: Braving the heavy traffic of São Paulo at the wheel of a bus full of passengers is something Robson Valiante has been doing for 3 decades. But for the past couple of years, his days have been smoother since he began driving an electric bus.
2: It's much more comfortable to drive and to handle an electric bus. It has no noise and it's very quiet. When I take my foot off the accelerator, it automatically goes into braking mode, stopping the bus smoothly.
1: Passengers also benefit from a smoother ride, and some see gains beyond their commute.
3: It cleans the environment, there is no pollution. Here in São Paulo, we have a lot of pollution. And with the electric bus, the air is better, and the comfort too.
1: Buying a bus like this still costs far more than a diesel one, but running it costs far less, and every year, more cities decide that in the long term, it's the running cost that matters. Latin America's electric bus fleet has grown 16-fold since 2017, topping 9,000 vehicles last year. More than 8 in 10 come from Chinese manufacturers. BYD alone supplied almost a third. Chile operates more than 40% of the regional fleet. In Brazil, Latin America's largest economy, electrification is running slower, and Chinese companies are facing fiercer competition. Just over 100,000 buses serve Brazilian cities. Barely 2% of them are electric. Chinese makers like BYD say they are working to catch up in this promising market. At LATBUS, the largest bus fair in the Americas held in São Paulo, the company said its sales in Brazil are accelerating.
4: We were behind. So Colombia and Chile, they started before us, so they are a little bit ahead of Brazil, but we are growing fast now. So all other cities in Brazil now are looking for electric because they are seeing the benefits that São Paulo city is having with electric buses.
1: But despite the benefits of electrification, local industry representatives gathered at LATBUS say finding funds to invest in the new technology remains a challenge.
5: An electric bus costs 3 times more than a diesel bus, or the equivalent. So the first question is that we need to go after sources of financing. Who is going to pay this bill?
1: Electric bus makers are betting that in the long term they will prevail. Earlier this year, BYD delivered the chassis of 265 buses to São Paulo in a single batch.
4: It's a big change for them. So coming from diesel to electric changed everything on the bus depot. So everybody was afraid of making this change. But now they can see the benefits on the company. So less maintenance. They are spending less with fuel.
1: For now, 98% of Brazil's buses still run on diesel. How fast that changes may depend less on the technology than on who pays for it. Paulo Cabral, CGTN, São Paulo.
0: And we close out our show with a look at a classic automobile. It's James Bond's favorite car, and it's trapped under the specter of debt. Aston Martin hopes a new flagship store in London, an SUV, can shake and stir sales. CGTN's Rahul Pathak reports.
6: Even in the rarefied world of luxury cars, the name Aston Martin really stands out. Forever associated with 007 and James Bond, it's also one of the most iconic names in motorsport. So perhaps it's fitting that such an iconic name now has a flagship store in one of the world's most exclusive addresses, Berkeley Square. Located in the heart of Mayfair, Aston Martin will cater to a very specific high-end clientele, much like its Berkeley Square neighbours, Bugatti, Bentley and Ferrari. The area is also home to some of the most elite names in fashion, like

0: like Fendi, Chloe and Gucci. And with all this luxury, perhaps it comes as no surprise to find that the average rental here is among the highest in the world. In fact, the rent at this building behind me costs over $4,000 per square metre annually. What's more, Berkeley Square has always been synonymous with wealth. In fact, in the 1730s, the area was specifically designed and developed as an address for the Georgian elite. By the 1920s, that focus had shifted from luxury living to luxury shopping. The new Aston Martin store carrying on that rich tradition. Rahul Pathak, CGTN at Berkeley Square in London.
1: And that's our show. Thanks so much for watching. I'm Karina Mitchell in Washington.

0: From CGTN headquarters in Beijing, this is The Hub with Wang Guan.
1: Hello and welcome to The Hub. I'm Wang Guan in Beijing. 2026 marks the first year of China's 15th five-year plan. It is off to a start in a world marked by growing uncertainty. With global growth losing momentum and geopolitical tensions flaring up, China's economy has remained resilient, with the IMF recently revising up its growth forecast for China. So what is underpinning China's economic resilience 9 months into 2026? What does China's performance so far tell us about its new growth drivers? And how could this resilience and the opportunities that it create benefit the world? To explore all these questions and more, I'm joined today in Singapore by Dr. Wang Dan, China Director of Eurasia Group. In Beijing by Liu Zhiqin, Senior Research Fellow at the Chongyang Institute of Financial Studies at Renmin University. And in Beijing also by Andy Mok, author of The Information Machine, How China Creates and Adopts Technology Through Governance. Dr. Wang Dan, let me go to you first. We're now more than halfway through 2026. In fact, we only have one more quarter to go. Based on the data released by National Bureau of Statistics about China's GDP growth and the composition of China's GDP growth, how would you assess the fundamentals and the momentum of the Chinese economy?
2: There is a very interesting dichotomy now in China's growth. We can see absolute strength in the supply chain. The export, manufacturing investment, and the services targeting industries are growing really well in the first half. And overall, the GDP growth is on track. It was 4.7% in the first half. And in the second half, it's going to accelerate because the local governments have started to accelerating spending on infrastructure. So I think China has a very good chance to reach an annual growth rate closer to 5%. But at the same time, we still see this weaker housing market and relatively weaker consumption.
1: Professor Liu, do you agree with this analysis? There's a major contradiction in the Chinese economy, lagging consumption, strong export. Some industries are doing exceedingly well, while other industries, mainly household consumption-related industries, are doing pretty moderately. How would you assess the overall performance of the Chinese economy?
3: For China, I think the consumption really plays a very important role. That has already made a great contribution to promote the economies, especially for the advanced manufacturing and also for the holiday economy. This consumption has really proved that become the major driving force, because people like to spend their money, to spend their time, and spend their efforts to enjoy the life. This is the real concerns of this consumption. But we have to do something more to stimulate, to promote the combination or integration of consumption and advanced manufacturing, because, as we know, consumption itself cannot be the real economic growth power. It should be combined with other factors like AI, like high-level technology, because only by doing so, consumption can become a more value-added factor to promote all this economic growth. So I hope that in the time to come, the consumption cannot be only easily or simply regarded as the single, as the universal driving force for China's economy, that we should have some more other efforts to stimulate the general economic growth.
1: Yeah, thanks so much for these analyses. Now, Andy, if you look at China's export, the momentum is very strong, 25 trillion yuan for the first time ever, which mechanical and electrical goods accounting for more than 60%. We're moving towards high-end export, high value-added technology, intensive products and services. What do you make of all this?
4: Sure. Well, thanks for having me on, Guan. So I think with a little bit of context first. So at this stage of the journey towards the rejuvenation of the Chinese nation, China's advantage primarily lies in the rewiring, not necessarily the invention. And what I mean by this is that the value of a new technology comes from redesigning the economy around it. And China does this faster and at scale better than anyone else. And an example of this might be the science of electricity came from Europe. but it was the productivity boom in the United States, primarily catalyzed by Thomas Edison, that really transformed the United States and the world after that. So when we look at it in this context, the smart manufacturing export boom really is a direct outgrowth of China's ability to take innovation and diffuse it at scale. So the one other very important point that's related to this is that this actually deepens and strengthens the trade relationships amongst countries all around the world, especially those that do business with China, because you can pretty quickly change a vendor for T-shirts. It is very, very time-consuming, expensive, and risky to change a supplier for your key components or semiconductors that you're using in your products. So I think, you know, again, in a sense, it's no surprise that we're seeing this boom in exports, particularly, as you mentioned, you know, these are the building blocks that other countries use to build their products and services that, you know, this is coming from China. Again, you know, it's all part of this journey towards the rejuvenation of the Chinese nation, as I see it.
1: Yeah, of course, export is one thing, import is another. Dr. Wang Dan, China has also implemented this zero tariff policies for over three dozen countries in the world, almost the entire African continent, especially the country that has diplomatic relations with China. And what does a continuously expanding Chinese market mean for global businesses and its trading partners?
2: Chinese own market has become a new place, new marketplace for the global South to also seek profit and growth. And we have seen that in the first half in particular, it is the industrial demand in China that have been driving

0: with Southeast Asia. So it's no longer the case that those countries are only able to become like the raw material provider. Their added value to Chinese domestic growth is also increasing as China opens up more of its domestic market.
1: Right. If you look at the composition of China's export, electric vehicles still stand out. Now, Professor Liu Zhiqin, let me ask you about this. For example, Central and Western China have emerged amidst this export rush as increasingly important sources of trade. Take Anhui, for example, a previously little known Chinese province in central China. It produced actually about a tenth of China's total EV exports in 2025. And became the first province in China to export over a million electric vehicles overseas. What does this shift and phenomena like this one tell us about the changing geography of China's foreign trade? And how is the rise of new trade hubs in the rest of China, other than the eastern coastal provinces, say about the depth and resilience of the Chinese economy?
2: I think there's no surprising for us to understand the rising of the poor provinces in middle or the west part of China, as you mentioned, Anhui. But I should say in other way that Anhui is not a little known for the country, because as we know him at my age, Anhui is very famous. He's a pioneer in the reform. So actually, Anhui and other provinces, they played their role before, as we say, that at a very low profile, but not so aggressive, not so active as the eastern part of China or major coastal cities, because the central government that put their efforts and the main financial support to develop the eastern and the coastal area in order to get more experience and more technologies transformation from other side. And then the other province like Anhui and other province there, actually they have done two things are very, very essential, very crucial. First, they have made a good talent reserve, because in the past 20 years, as we know, Anhui made a well basis for different talented people, because they built up some good first-class universities and academics and also research centers, international level or national level, or the provincial level. And secondly, they have a technology skill that people reserve. This is all very, very important. Actually, these provinces give more important support and make a good shift of technology for green transition. So all these, they have two reserves, talented reserve, and secondly, the industrial development reserve. That's make all this development in this era, a new time that they show their strong point, there are advantages nowadays. So in finally speaking, I should say, the government also laid a very good financial ground of support to this development. These two reserves are so important, not only for Anhui, but also for China. Anhui played a very important example for the rest of the country. We should have some more actual, concrete, sustainable research and make the economic growth more sustainable.
1: Now, in the first half of 2026, China's humanoid robot manufacturers accounted for over 90% of global shipments. Meanwhile, some observers have pointed out that the overall market remains relatively small. How should we understand the current stage of the development of Chinese embodied AI?
3: Well, you know, Guan, most people that follow this believe this is going to be completely game-changing at a civilizational level, right? So we get to this endpoint of humanoid robots that can decide and act, sense, decide, and act on their own, and we can overcome the engineering and manufacturing challenges. You know, we may have billions of robots in our homes, in our offices, on the factory floor, patrolling the streets. And I think, you know, we're still in the very, very early days. And I see two things here. So one is this so-called Jevons paradox, right? So if you make something cheaper, people actually will find more uses of it. And we're seeing this with disembodied artificial intelligence, right? If you have cheaper tokens, people can use it for more things. So I think, and this is China's demonstrated mastery in manufacturing, and in particular, the

0: the electric vehicle industry, which I think is a very natural transition to smart robots. But the other part is there are still significant engineering challenges. So, for example, can you put batteries in robots that can support the surge when a robot needs to lift something, but at the same time is also safe, charges quickly, and is light enough to be commercially feasible? So there's both. I think we're very, very early days, but I think it's pretty clear that China's position from a manufacturing perspective to be highly competitive in this space. And it also has the depth of STEM talent to address the engineering challenges that still have to be solved.
1: China does have a lot of engineering talent and STEM talent. Well, unfortunately, I'm not one of them, but according to statistics,
0: Neither am I.
1: there are over 5 million STEM graduates coming out of Chinese colleges and grad schools and PhD programs every year. And the next biggest producer is India, with only 2 million students graduating. I mean, kudos to our Indian friends as well, of course. Now, Dr. Wang Dan, green development is becoming a defining feature of China's growth. This year, coal-fired power generation fell to less than half of total electricity generation for the first time ever, while both the production and sales of EVs exceeding 7 million units in the first half of the year. What do you see as the role of green development in driving China's next stage of growth? What are additional opportunities in this field when it comes to China's green transition and, opportunities for businesses?
2: Chinese central authorities are deadly serious about the climate change target. So the 2030-2060 targets are still binding. And under that directive, we can see a lot of momentum on applying the new technology. And it's not just in the EVs and the battery, which are already very mature technology. We're also talking about the nuclear fusion and a few other things that Andy had mentioned. And at the same time, we want to reduce the fossil fuel dependence, including oil. So there's a bigger investment from the local government side on things like green hydrogen. And the clean grid is the next step of major investment, because for the newly built AI data centers, for example, they're supposed to connect it to those green grid or clean grid instead of those coal-powered plants generated electricity. And as a result, China is still the highest installment of the new technology among all the developed countries and any emerging economies. And when it comes to the supply chain management, Chinese expansion of the renewable energy globally is more concentrated in the upstream and midstream. So its strength, in fact, in the industrial inputs, in things like the EV supply chain, the green electric machinery supply chain, is increasing.
1: Now, Dr. Wang Dan, let me ask you about travel. China recorded over 22 million inbound trips by foreign nationals, of which over 70% of foreign visitors entered under China's visa-free policies. Notably, the U.S. was China's largest source of inbound tourists among non-neighboring countries during this period. What is driving the growing global appeal of traveling to China, and the contribution of that to the Chinese economy at large?
2: A good portion of that was driven by business. The short-term business visits or just checking out what's going on in China. Foreign tourists in China are also increasing, but their spending are significantly less, actually, comparing to those industry-related spending in foreign visits. And we have noticed this renewed interest from particularly Europeans and Americans, because in the past couple of years, they have realized the strength of Chinese producers. They want to learn more on how this ecosystem, the business environment, are working to attract those R&D. And they also want to see a lot of the names they've heard in the past but didn't get a chance to see, like the Black Factory or the Dark Factory. So after visiting those areas and alongside other tourist spots, they will have a renewed perception about China. This is a good outcome for both the Chinese and those foreign visitors.
1: Yeah, I mean, we do hope there can be more visitors, businesses.

0: leaders and students, families visiting China and Chinese cities. Now, Professor Liu, let me ask you, because if we see 2026 an important window into what is to follow during China's 15th five-year plan period, what challenges so far this year do you think are the most significant? And looking ahead, how could the new markets and industries help address these challenges, both for China and Chinese partners?
1: I think we have two major challenges. One is from external side. As we know that the external conditions, our environment is not so stable, not so sustainable, not always as friendly as we hope. We see already good performance in the international stage of affairs, that we have a better international environment at the moment, but it cannot be ensure that for the next 5 years or 10 years. This is a very important precondition. And the other uncertainty is ourselves from our policy making, because we have to follow up the right policy, whether we can deal with the real challenge we are facing. For instance, how to make two things much better than before. First, how give them more freedom, more space for private companies, private economy. As we know, the private economy and the companies are the major player in China's modernization and industrialization, also in innovation section. And the other thing is that the domestic market should be avoiding this something so-called sufficient problem, because many enterprises and the companies that they say that they feel that they feel that sufficient already. They have a full supply chain production that they don't need to make more effort to produce more products. This is some companies that are facing this challenge, because as we know that we should try to have more efforts to stimulate to our consumption spread, our consumption the enthusiasm, I should say, in this way.
0: Thriving of private businesses are so important for employment, tax incomes, and of course the overall sound development of the economic ecosystem. Now, Andy, what do you think that the Chinese 15th five-year plan can offer the rest of the world when it comes to opportunities?
2: Well, Guan, I see two particular areas. So one is tangible. So we talked about how China now is increasingly providing the building blocks that other countries can use to build their own products and services. So that's only going to accelerate under the 15th and the 16th five-year plan, right? Because one of the most important milestones is 2035 as well as 2049. So I think we can see tangible benefits that way. Wang Dan touched on the growing role of tourism, which not only is a very effective element of people-to-people diplomacy to enhance mutual understanding, but actually I think is becoming an increasingly significant driver of domestic consumption as well. So I think that's on the tangible side. I think on the intangible side, there's greater and greater interest in how China does things, right? And again, that's the subject of my book, is to provide, not say, here's how China does it, copy it, but what are some of the principles, what are some of the tools that China uses that you can maybe adapt? You really want to understand the principles underneath it and then adapt it to your own local circumstances. And, you know, for too long, especially in the West, there was such a reflexive rejection of anything China did, right? If it came from China, it can't be good. Hmm. And I think now we're even seeing in the United States, you know, again, as Wang Dan touched on, many investors, entrepreneurs in Silicon Valley say, look, we want to come to China. We want to learn how they do things, not necessarily because we're going to copy them, but we want to understand better. So I think, you know, this is the major buckets, I would say. You know, tangible benefits will continue. The intangible benefits, I think we will see accelerate going forward.
0: Great insights, Andy. I want to thank all of our panelists for today's discussion. Thank you for your perspectives. And that would do it for this edition of The Hub on CGTN. I'm Wang Guan in Beijing. Thank you so much for tuning in. I'll see you again next time.

0: An airline captain hailed as a hero for averting a disaster on a flight headed to Israel. He was attacked and injured by its co-pilot, but what he did next is credited with saving lives. Afghanistan condemns Pakistani strikes on its soil that killed at least 22 people, civilians among the victims, including children. And the attempted execution of a death row inmate in the U.S. doesn't go as planned. Christina Pike, a convicted killer, survives after what was supposed to be two lethal injections. Hello, everyone, and thank you for joining us. I'm Asiye Namdar in Washington. Israel's prime minister says the attempted hijacking of an Israel-bound plane was part of a plan to carry out a September 11th-style terror attack. Benjamin Netanyahu also says it's still too early to say who was behind Wednesday's attack. The flight was headed from Dubai to Tel Aviv. The pilot, accused of stabbing the captain in the cockpit, has been identified as an Omani national. He's been arrested, but his motive is unclear. The attack sent the plane plunging 14,000 feet before passengers rushed the cockpit to help regain control. The captain from India is said to be recovering well. Jonathan Regev has more from Tel Aviv.
1: The Saudis made it very clear that they want no Israeli intervention whatsoever, a notion already seen yesterday as the Saudis refused to have Israeli planes publicly land in the kingdom and take the Israeli passengers back home. They demanded that it would be another Fly Dubai plane. So formally, what is happening in Saudi Arabia, no word yet. As far as Israel is concerned, of course, Israel is not conducting the investigation. It's happening elsewhere. But Israeli officials are saying loud and clear, as we've just heard, that this is a terror attack. Prime Minister Netanyahu a short time ago saying that the co-pilot, the stabber, actually went through some Islamic radicalization and that this was an intended action. Not only that, the attempted hijacking and crashing of the plane took place more than 2 hours after takeoff, just as the airplane was about to enter Israeli airspace. Therefore, officials here are saying that this is not just by chance. They're saying that the intention of the pilot was not only to crash the plane, which had nearly 170 Israeli passengers, almost all of the passengers with Israeli passports, but he was also possibly intending to crash it in Israeli territory and making sure more people are killed here in Israel. For the moment,

0: These are all comments coming from Israel. As far as the official investigation in Saudi Arabia, not a lot coming out of there. And the Saudis, once again, as I mentioned, are saying that Israel will not be a part of the investigation as long as that investigation is happening in Saudi Arabia.
1: Jonathan Regev reporting. Another arrest in connection with an alleged terror plot near a UK airbase used by the U.S. for those strikes on Iran. A British-Iranian dual national was detained in London Thursday. Now, a second man, a 26-year-old British citizen, was also questioned. On Sunday, five men in their 20s were detained when police stopped three suspicious vehicles traveling toward the base. No explosive devices were discovered, and those men have since been released on bail. UK Prime Minister Andy Burnham claims there are strong indications Iran played a part. Allegations Tehran has condemned as malicious speculation. Now to fierce fighting in Yemen over the control of territory near the strategically important Bab al-Mandab Strait, the southern gateway to the Red Sea. Saudi-backed government forces carried out new airstrikes on Houthi positions in southwest Taiz province. Ehab al-Fandi is in Sana'a.
2: Yemen is entering a new phase of military escalation with heavy fighting on several fronts between government forces and Ansarullah, also known as the Houthis. The conflict has lasted 4 years, and the latest fighting has reopened several fronts. In Taiz province in southwest Yemen, some of the heaviest fighting is reported along fronts east and west of Taiz city, as well as in southern and southwestern rural areas. The fighting comes amid heavy shelling and airstrikes. In Lahjo province, government forces said they had repelled a major Ansarullah attack across all fronts in the Tower al-Baha area. The escalation is not limited to the front lines. Ansarullah military spokesman Yahya Sari said Saudi warplanes carried out 51 air and missile strikes over the past 24 hours. He said the strikes targeted civilian communications networks and other civilian sites in Marib, Saada, Hudaida, Taiz, and Imran. He said the total number of Saudi air and missile strikes since the escalation began has reached 1,209. Inside a province in northern Yemen, a stronghold of the group, several areas also came under airstrikes. Local sources said some of the strikes targeted communications towers. As the fighting spreads, its impact on civilians is also growing. The number of officially registered displaced people has reached about 198,000, representing more than 29,000 families across 10 provinces, according to the latest report by the Executive Unit for Displaced Camps Management. It says continued fighting is forcing more families to leave their homes and livelihoods as the need for food, water, shelter, health care and protection continue to grow. Yabal Fendi, CGTN, Sanaa.
1: Pakistan carried out airstrikes inside Afghanistan, killing at least 22 people. Islamabad says the strikes targeted militant hideouts. In a moment, CGTN's Daniel Khan will join us from Pakistan with the latest, but first to Zemani Ali Abbasin in Kabul, where the Taliban government says civilians, including women and children, are among the casualties.
3: The situation and relationship between the two neighboring countries has been escalating since 2025, and it's been a situation that both the nations are worried about. Yes, that's right, that the Pakistani side said that they've been targeting hideouts of the terrorist groups or the TTP or Taliban from Pakistani side, Tehrik-e-Taliban in Pakistan, while on the other hand, the government here in Afghanistan led by the Taliban says that these claims are baseless. And Pakistan has always targeted civilians' households. According to the recent attacks, Kabul sent is clear. It says it's baseless claims by Pakistani government, and 11 civilians has been wounded, and at least 9 were wounded, including women and children. And that's been an escalating scenario between the two countries. They both are blaming each other for harboring their anti-government groups. If Pakistan says the Taliban government here in Afghanistan supports the TTP and they encourage attacks in Pakistan. On the other hand, Afghanistan says that they have been giving safe havens to the anti-government groups in Pakistan, including the ISIL.

0: or the Daesh group, which is based, according to the Taliban authorities, in Balochistan areas. Well, these blame games have been continuing, but the price of the continuous escalation has been paid by the civilians by both sides, particularly in Afghanistan. And one of the biggest attacks was on the addiction hospital in Kabul here, where I went and covered the area. According to Leonama, more than 200 people who were just recovering from the hospital were targeted and killed, and also hundreds more were wounded. This situation has been followed up by a situation where Qataris, Chinese, and Saudis have been failed to negotiate and mediate between two sides.
1: Islamabad is presenting these strikes as part of its counter-terrorism campaign, saying they were based on credible intelligence about militant groups operating across the border. Now, Pakistan's information ministry says that two locations associated with the banned Tehreek-e-Taliban Pakistan, or the TTP, and other armed groups were targeted in these strikes, and it says that the operation destroyed the intended targets along with weapons and ammunition. Now, the central issue for Pakistan is the presence of militant groups that Islamabad says are using Afghan territory to plan and launch attacks inside Pakistan. And Pakistani officials have repeatedly called on the Afghan Taliban authorities to prevent these groups from operating across the border. Now, Islamabad has says that action against these alleged militant sanctuaries is necessary to protect its national security. It has also stressed that these strikes were carefully targeted and that precautions were taken to minimize any civilian harm or casualty.
2: Coming up, the U.S. Senate of Tennessee halts executions after a botched lethal injection. Details on what happened after the break.
3: I see a country on the move.
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360-degree profiles of industry movers and shakers, tech mavericks, and policymakers. 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

0: in a botched execution. Christina Pike's attorneys say she is still alive, but her prognosis is unclear. Pike had been convicted of brutally murdering a classmate back in 1995 when she was 18. She was said to be the first woman executed in Tennessee in more than 200 years. CGTN's Tony Waterman with more.
1: She said, "My arm feels like it's about to burst open."
2: Witnesses to Christa Pike's botched execution laying out an unprecedented and grim scene.
3: They went through two rounds and she was still breathing at the end. None of it was normal.
2: Journalists in the room say that even after two syringes of the lethal drug pentobarbital, Pike could be heard moaning and snoring loudly. After nearly 90 minutes strapped to a gurney, she was taken to a local hospital for treatment, where her lawyers say she is receiving life-saving medical care.
4: The state of Tennessee has shown us again that they are not capable of carrying out an execution consistent with basic human dignity. Last night was not just inefficient, it was cruel and it was torturous. I counted at least 7 needles used in her left arm alone, one of which appeared to be bent when it was pulled from her arm after an unsuccessful attempt.
2: Pike's is the second botched execution in Tennessee this year, after medical staff failed to find a vein to administer the drug to another death row inmate in May. The state has now suspended all executions amid an investigation into what happened.
5: The people of Tennessee expect that those sentences will be carried out in a manner that's not only legal and constitutional, but effective. And that didn't happen.
2: Pike and her then boyfriend were convicted of brutally torturing and murdering their 19-year-old classmate, Colleen Slemmer, in 1995. In recent years, Pike's lawyers have argued her death sentence is inappropriate, given years of childhood sexual abuse and neglect.
1: Colleen, she has gotten lost in all of this, and the attention has been all on Christa. We need to remember Colleen, and Colleen suffered a horrible death.
2: Pike's failed execution is once again drawing attention to the way in which capital punishment is carried out in America. The Death Penalty Information Center estimates that roughly 3% of executions in the U.S. go wrong in some way, with lethal injections having the highest rate of botched executions at over 7%.
6: Every major U.S. and European pharmaceutical company blocks their drugs from being used in executions, leading to concerns about where this medication to carry out these lethal injections is coming from. The source of Christa Pike's pentobarbital hasn't been disclosed. If she survives, it's also unclear whether the state will try to execute her for a third time. Tony Waterman, CGTN, Washington.
0: U.S. midterm elections are just over a month away. This week, President Trump kicked off his promise to campaign for Republicans in the 35 most competitive races across the country. Democrats are focused on regaining control of the House. CGTN's Walter Morris takes a look at some of the top races and the issues before voters.
7: October 1st marks 33 days until the midterm elections in the United States. All 435 seats in the U.S. House of Representatives and 35 out of 100 seats in the U.S. Senate are up for grabs November 3rd. And in less than 5 weeks, American voters will decide which political party will control both chambers of Congress.
8: What we're doing poorly in, we're not getting the word out. I mean, we're just not getting it.
7: U.S. President Donald Trump and Vice President J.D. Vance will be hitting the campaign trail hard over the next month as they try to drum up support for their fellow Republicans. The midterm elections come as the Trump administration is facing growing pressure over rising fuel prices, the war in Iran, and an affordability crisis. According to a new poll by the Associated Press, this week Trump's approval rating hit a record low, with 65% of Americans blaming Trump's policy for high costs. However, Trump says it's more of a messaging issue.
8: I thought I was finished campaigning, but in order to help Republicans, because we need the votes, we have to have the vote.
7: Early voting is already underway in several states. And even though he's not on the ballot, Trump was a huge topic of discussion in the California gubernatorial debate Wednesday. AI regulation, health care, and affordability also seen as top issues in that race.
9: He wants to give the richest Californians, millionaires and billionaires, a 40% tax cut, which means, of course, he'll take it out of our schools. He'll take it

0: out of healthcare. He'll take it out of housing and make the conditions even worse.
1: We need to incentivize jobs to be created in California instead of sending them to Texas. What I didn't hear was a single thing from Javier about how he would actually help people with the cost of living.
2: Control of Congress may come down to places like Texas, where Democratic state lawmaker James Taurico is in a close fight with State Attorney General Republican Ken Paxton for an open Senate seat. Republicans are expected to spend more than $300 million on that race. And looking ahead to other battleground states, top Democrats in Washington say they're optimistic.
3: Democrats right now are competing all over the country in areas that were comfortably won by Donald Trump, because the American people know that Donald Trump and Republicans in Congress have been a complete and total disaster. Republican control of Congress and the White House and Washington over the last 2 years has been a disaster.
2: Walter Moore, CGTN Washington.
4: More than 158 million voters are eligible to vote in Brazil's presidential election this Sunday. Polls indicate a slight lead for President Luiz Inácio Lula da Silva, who is seeking an unprecedented fourth term. Now, his main challenger is Senator Flavio Bolsonaro, son of the former president, right-wing Jair Bolsonaro. Sunday's election will go to a runoff if none of the dozen candidates running win 50% of the vote. More than 600 people have been arrested during a wave of protests by high school students in France. They're upset about overcrowding, teacher shortages, and crumbling facilities. Things, though, have gotten ugly. On Thursday, several principals were assaulted and some of them were injured. University students have also joined the crowd. Authorities say violent clashes and arson attacks have also injured dozens of security personnel. The movement began in France but has since spread to other regions of the country. Still ahead, something different for China's Golden Week holiday, a theme park offering visitors a humanoid for every need.
5: You might think you are better informed in an information age. The fact is, people are more often misled by misinformation. 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The fact is, many nations and peoples are still underrepresented. And data poverty shuts out many. We at CGTN are committed to transcending the information gap and the digital divide. CGTN, bridging nations and civilizations. 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

0: Ethiopia has expelled 10 Eritrean diplomats and closed Eritrea's embassy. Eritrea responded by severing diplomatic ties with its southern neighbor. The latest tensions come hours after explosions in Addis Ababa, which has accused Eritrea, Sudan, and Egypt of supporting Tigrayan rebels and other militants. All three countries deny supporting an opposition alliance. The clashes mark the biggest escalation in fighting in Ethiopia since a two-year civil war ended in 2022. In Zimbabwe, a dispute over health data and sovereignty has ended decades of U.S. health funding. Harare rejected a proposed $367 million five-year agreement, and Washington pulled the plug. Zimbabwe is among the first African countries to feel the impact of the shift in U.S. global health policy. CGTN's Farai Muakutuya is in Harare.
1: Safeguarding personal health data and upholding national sovereignty, or receiving crucial funding. That's the choice African nations have faced under a new U.S. health funding model. Many have rejected the agreements, arguing they are not reciprocal, particularly over sensitive health data. They also object to conditions they say give the Trump administration greater say over how the money is used.
2: They've been honest about it, saying that this is putting America first. So these MOUs are not aid as we used to know it. They are transactional arrangements. The provisions, for example, that allow the American government

0: government to promote American diagnostics and American pharmaceuticals. That is purely a business sense approach.
1: The U.S. has funded programs targeting HIV, tuberculosis, and malaria in Africa for years. But that support is now ending in countries that have refused to sign the agreements. The U.S. has begun winding down its health assistance in Zimbabwe, raising concerns here about how the country will bridge that finance gap. However, some see this as a wake-up call for Africa to mobilize resources internally and explore alternative arrangements.
2: Africa is well-resourced, but we could tie particular mineral beneficiation or extraction thereof to fund a certain quota. Africa will stand with the world that is coming, the emerging multipolar world. You see the influence of such blocks like BRICS. You'll see the influence of that assertiveness by Africans to say we can stand on our own.
1: Though the aid cuts could result in an immediate shock, some experts believe the U.S. has not entirely shut the door.
0: They will have to find a way to go around the bottle without breaking it, because the big pharma, for example, will always have this appetite to go into Africa. It may be a matter of putting incentives or doing other, international relations maneuvers to bring African governments to the table.
1: What happens next is bound to reshape the way Africa finances public health and determine how much influence foreign donors have over the continent's priorities. Farai Mwakutuya, CGTN, Harare, Zimbabwe.
3: Across China, hundreds of millions are on the move. The travel rush is on for Golden Week holiday. People are crowding onto roads, into airports and railway stations. Many will be visiting family, while others are heading to popular tourist destinations. Long-distance travel and regional sightseeing are making up much of the flow. The holiday is already giving China's box office a boost. Nearly $21 million in tickets were sold on just the first day. One option for Chinese families this Golden Week, a theme park where the machines are in charge. Hundreds of humanoids provide the entertainment and operate the concession stands, while human employees just lend an occasional helping hand. Wang Tianyu has more.
4: China has built the world's first theme park of robots. Over 300 of them now on the job across 400,000 square meters.
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4: The park offers more than 100 robot experiences where visitors can watch them dance, control them, or compete against them.
5: My turn.
6: 其实我们更多希望吸引的客群是对科技。
7: The visitors we most want to attract are people who are really into technology, teenagers and parents. Here, they can get their curiosity sparked.
4: Most of the robots here are made by Chinese robot maker Agibot. Last year, it shipped more than 5,000 humanoids, nearly 40% of the global total. Through this theme park, Agibot gets something valuable: data. An open, crowded park produces unscripted real-world interactions, the kind of physical data the industry struggles to collect.
8: Our interactive robots deal with people, and in a theme park, that means children up close. So safety is the core concern. It's also one of the hardest parts of the whole interaction.
4: For now, the park needs one operator for every three robots. The target is one for every 10. Agibot says the fleet in the park will grow to more than 1,000 by year end.
5: Do you feel lonely working yourself here?
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4: Last year, Chinese embodied AI and robotics companies raised more than 70 billion yuan. That's about 10 billion US dollars. But many are still searching for a clear path to revenue. Factories and homes remain hard to crack. Entertainment may offer a near-term route. Wang Tianyu, CGTN, Zhuhai, Guangdong Province.
3: And that's the world today. Thank you for watching. I'm Asiye Namdar.

With the Japanese invaders riding roughshod over China, the Chinese nation reached its most perilous moment. It was now the task of every citizen to let out a final roar of defiance. In the turmoil, what choices would the Kuomintang and the Communist Party of China make? What kind of people would a foreign journalist discover living on the barren Lo-S plateau of northern Shaanxi? And how would the ancient city of Xi'an come to alter the course of history? In short, after the Lugu Bridge incident, what destiny awaited China?

0: On July 7th, 1936, Edgar Snow set out on a donkey from Yan'an, then under the control of the Northeastern Army, heading towards Bao'an. It was exactly 1 year before the Lugu Bridge incident. Though the two places were less than 100 kilometers from each other as the crow flies, the rugged mountain roads forced him to travel for nearly a week. A donkey carried a 16mm film camera Snow had borrowed from a friend, while he himself carried two still cameras and 24 rolls of film. As the first foreigner to enter the Shanxi Gansu Ningxia Revolutionary Base area, Snow was destined to see history in the making. When resistance against Japanese aggression and the salvation of the nation became China's most urgent task, an American journalist was uniquely positioned to bring the true story of the Communist Party of China to the world. On the way to Bao'an, Snow had an unexpected encounter with Zhou Enlai. Dr. Shafik George Hottam, known in China as Ma Haider, captured this rare moment on film. In a humble cave dwelling in Bao'an, Snow met Mao Zedong for the first time. Mao Zedong had walked over to greet Snow, who'd just arrived. To Snow, Mao Zedong was a gaunt, rather Lincoln-esque figure, with large, searching eyes, a high-bridged nose. Later, Snow took a photo of Mao Zedong wearing a military cap. This half-length photograph would later become an iconic image known across China. That year, Mao Zedong turned 43. Over the course of three summer months in 1936, Mao Zedong and Edgar Snow sat together more than 10 times by the light of an oil lamp. Talking late into the night, Snow laid out all the questions that had long weighed on his mind. Snow asked, "Under what conditions can the Chinese people defeat and exhaust the forces of Japan?" Mao Zedong said, "Three conditions will guarantee our success. First, the achievement of the National United Front against Japanese imperialism in China. Second, the formation of a world anti-Japanese United Front. Third, revolutionary action by the oppressed peoples at present suffering under Japanese imperialism. Of these, the central necessity is the union of the Chinese people themselves." Mao Zedong told Snow that the Communist Party of China was working to build a national united front, inviting all parties, factions, and military forces genuinely committed to resisting Japanese aggression to join the great cause of national liberation. In the dim light of the cave dwelling, Mao Zedong's confidence and his vision of the future left a deep impression on Snow.
1: For Westerners, 中国有共产党他们知道，但是共产党怎么样，思路以及很多的外国人他们都很感兴趣的，所以思路呢脑子里面打满了问号，然后写下了这么多激情飞扬的文字，让全世界认识到，哎，这是一支可亲可敬的军队，这是一个了不起的一个政党。
0: After 3 months, Snow began to truly empathize. This nation was suffering humiliation. This country was facing invasion. And it needed a genuine leadership to cut through the fog. The founding of the Communist Party of China was an inevitable outcome of modern Chinese history. An inevitable product born from the people's determined struggle for survival, and a necessary force for realizing the great rejuvenation of the Chinese nation. Now that party had a new historical mission to carry out. In 1936, political upheaval shook Tokyo. In February of that year, the February 26th incident erupted in Japan, formally establishing a fascist regime and accelerating the pace of Japan's war of aggression against China.

In August, the Army Ministry and the Ministry of the Navy drafted the Fundamental Principles of National Policy, which clearly laid out Japan's dual expansion strategy, northward toward the Soviet Union and southward into Southeast Asia and the Pacific. The success or failure of all of these stratagems pivoted around China. As Japan's aggression in North China exceeded the

0: Kuomintang, cease the civil war, and unite with them against Japanese aggression. But Chiang Kai-shek's policy of pacifying the interior before resisting foreign aggression remained fundamentally unchanged.
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0: April 9th, 1936, inside a Catholic church in Yan'an, Zhou Enlai met with Zheng Xueliang. So began a highly confidential talk, one that would go down in history as the Fushi Meeting. Back then, Yan'an was called Fushi. Lasting until 4 a.m., this conversation had one urgent focus: ending the civil war, uniting against Japanese aggression, and saving the nation. On May 5th, the CPC issued the telegram, "Stop the civil war and unite against Japanese aggression." In it, Chiang Kai-shek was no longer referred to as a traitor, but rather as plain Mr. Chiang Kai-shek. On August 14th, Mao Zedong wrote a letter to T.V. Soong. To save the nation from peril, we must return to the united front. I hope the Nanjing authorities could reconsider their domestic and foreign policies. With the crisis deepening and peril pressing, we raise a heartfelt appeal. As we weather the storm together, we look forward to your response. On August 25th, the Central Committee of the Communist Party of China publicly proposed a second cooperation between the two parties under the overarching goal of resisting Japanese aggression. On September 1st, the CPC issued an internal instruction explicitly stating, "Our overall policy should be to compel Chiang to resist Japanese aggression."
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0: October 31st, 1936, Chiang Kai-shek turned 50. Ostensibly journeying to Luoyang, less than 500 kilometers from Bo'an, to avoid birthday festivities. In truth, he had a more sinister purpose in mind: to finalize plans for the encirclement and suppression of the Communist Party of China. As it was, his birthday was celebrated lavishly. Top military and political figures, including Zheng Xueliang and Yan Xishan, gathered in Luoyang to offer their congratulations. That day, Chiang Kai-shek delivered a statement reiterating his political doctrine of pacifying the interior before resisting foreign aggression. That evening, Zheng Xueliang, commander of the Northeastern Army, had a long conversation with Chiang Kai-shek. Once again, he earnestly urged Chiang to end the civil war and unite against the external enemy, only to be met with a harsh rebuke. Weighed down by both national humiliation and personal grief, Zheng Xueliang left in sorrow.
2: 918事变, 张学良背了一个不抵抗将军的骂名，打回东北去，收复自己的故土家乡，一直是东北军官兵的强烈愿望。如果继续和红军为敌，他们就实现不了这个。 张学良跟周恩来三次见面，面谈，非常敬佩，启发他重新思考，不能和共产党为敌，要联合起来共同抗日。On
0: December 4th, Chiang Kai-shek went to Lintong, Shanxi, to urge Zheng Xueliang and Yang Hucheng to launch campaigns against the Communist Party of China. after their tearful pleas urging Chiang Kai-shek

0: Czech to resist Japanese aggression were harshly rebuffed, Zhang Xueliang and Yang Hucheng resolved to carry out a military remonstrance, using force to detain Chiang so as to compel him to agree to resist Japanese aggression. On this day, American journalist Agnes Smedley was asked to leave her residence at Hua Qing Pool and move to the Xijing Hotel in Xi'an. She had arrived in the city thanks to the help of Liu Ding, an underground member of the Communist Party of China. A sharp-eyed reporter, Smedley sensed that Xi'an was already at the center of a gathering storm. China in 1936 was like a powder keg. On October 19, 1936, the writer Lu Xun passed away in Shanghai. Attended by members of the All-China Federation of National Salvation Associations, Lu Xun's funeral quickly metamorphosed into a massive anti-Japanese and national salvation demonstration. On the early morning of November 23, 1936, Shen Junru and six others were arrested by the Shanghai Municipal Police in the International Settlement. The Seven Gentlemen incident shocked the country. On December 9, 1936, the first anniversary of the December 9th movement, students took to the streets as the song Along the Songhua River echoed through the streets and alleys of Xi'an. Zhang Xueliang was deeply moved by the students' petition. Agnes Smedley, who had been closely following the events, knew that Chiang Kai-shek was staying at Hua Qing Pool, the very place that had once been her own home. In the early hours of December 12th, Agnes Smedley was awakened by the sound of intense gunfire. Immediately, she sensed that something momentous was happening, and she was correct. Right outside her window, the Xi'an incident was unfolding. Over the next 40 days, Smedley spent 40 minutes each day reporting in English on the unfolding events in Xi'an. What happened in Xi'an? How was Chiang Kai-shek captured? Her reports made headlines across the world. As the only foreign journalist in Xi'an during the Xi'an incident, her reports filled a critical void in global coverage, bringing the truth of the Xi'an incident and the position of the Communist Party of China onto the world stage. On the evening of December 12th, Zhang Xueliang sent a telegram to the Central Committee of the Communist Party of China. Mao Zedong and Zhou Enlai immediately replied. Zhou Enlai would go in person to Xi'an to discuss this critically important matter. On December 17th, Zhou Enlai and others, as representatives of the CPC Central Committee, arrived in Xi'an by plane. T.V. Sung, who took part in the negotiations, was taken aback by the fact that the Communist Party opposed executing Chiang Kai-shek. All they wanted was for the Kuomintang government to unite with them in resisting Japanese aggression. T.V. Sung wrote in his diary, "They didn't want Chiang himself, but rather a unified response to the national crisis."
1: 始终是以中华民族的整体利益放在第一位的，为了民族，为了人民，我们可以放下自己的血海深仇啊，对吧？我们可以跟他再次合作，和国民党第二次握手。西安事变最终能够实现这个和平解决呢，这个是整个中国走向全面抗战的一个很关键的一个节点啊，因为这个事件和平解决以后呢。
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1: strong man arrives to command his army.

0: takes the place of chaos. His is a great responsibility in this hour of his country's need.
1: The peaceful resolution of the Xi'an incident was key to turning the tide nationally, facilitating the realization of the Communist Party's policy of forcing Chiang to resist Japanese aggression. The 10-year civil war effectively came to an end, and internal peace was initially restored. Now that the banner of resisting Japanese aggression had been raised, cooperation between the Kuomintang and the Communist Party of China for a second time became unstoppable. On the tomb-sweeping day in 1937, representatives from both the Kuomintang and the Communist Party of China, along with figures from across society, traveled to the mausoleum of Yellow Emperor to pay tribute to the ancestor of the Chinese nation. The memorial text, drafted by Mao Zedong, was a clarion call. A national united front is the right path to save the nation. 400 million people stand firm in resistance. Reform governance through democracy and republicanism. With the unity of the people, victory is assured. Recover our lost lands. Defend our national sovereignty.

On July 6th, 1937, it rained in Beiping, today's Beijing, for the entire day. The next day, the unbearable heat set in. On the night of July 7th, a detachment of the Japanese garrison troops held a provocative military exercise near Lugu Bridge. Around midnight, the Japanese claimed that a soldier had gone missing during the exercise and demanded to search within Wanping Town. When the Chinese side refused this unreasonable request, the Japanese launched an attack on the Chinese garrison and began shelling Wanping Town. The 29th Army stationed at Lugu Bridge issued an order. Lugu Bridge shall be your grave. Live and die with the bridge. No retreat. The first to fight back were soldiers of the 3rd Battalion, 219th Regiment, 37th Division of the 29th Army. To defend Beiping, Deputy Commander of the 29th Army Tong Lin Ger and Commander of the 132nd Division Zhao Dengyu were killed. The Lugu Bridge incident was by no means an accidental or local conflict. It was the inevitable outcome of Japan's continental policy, a deliberate, planned, and well-prepared act. It marked the beginning of Japan's full-scale invasion of China, the starting point of China's whole-of-nation resistance against Japanese aggression, and the outbreak of World War II in the East. The day after the incident, the CPC Central Committee issued a telegram to the whole country. Beiping and Tianjin are in danger. North China is in danger. The Chinese nation is in danger. Only a resistance by the whole nation can be our way out. In August 1937, the Kuomintang and the Communist Party of China reached an agreement, and the main forces of the Red Army were reorganized as the 8th Route Army of the National Revolutionary Army. Soon after, the Red Army and guerrilla forces from 8 southern provinces were reorganized into the new 4th Army, advancing into areas behind enemy lines in central China. On September 22nd, the KMT Central News Agency released the CPC Central Committee's announcement on Kuomintang communist cooperation. The next day, Chiang Kai-shek gave a speech in Lushan Mountain, recognizing the legitimacy of the Communist Party of China. This marked the formal establishment of the Chinese United Front against Japanese aggression, based on cooperation between the two parties. Liu Xiang in Sichuan, Li Zongren and Bai Chongxi in Guangxi, Yan Xishan in Shanxi, and Long Yun in Yunnan each issued public declarations, vowing to commit fully to resistance.

0: resisting the enemy and sending troops to the front lines. The nationwide resistance against Japanese aggression had finally begun.
1: 各省的地方实力派，都团结一心，大家一起来抗战，都派出军队奔赴抗日前线。就每个人当时真是都被迫发出最后的吼声。抗日民族统一战线是中国共产党人发起的，是中国共产党人坚决维护和巩固的。整个抗日战争时期吧，一直到日本投降。
0: In early autumn, the banks of the Yellow River were shrouded by a vast curtain of tall stalks. Amid the roaring waves, a river crossing operation was underway. From late August to late September, led by the 8th Route Army Headquarters, the 115th, 120th, and 129th divisions departed in succession, crossing the Yellow River by way of Hancheng and boldly engaging the enemy.

In Nie Rongjin's recollection, the heavy rain poured for days. To catch up with the troops, he rode through the rain for an entire day and night. In his ears echoed Commander-in-Chief Zhu De's reading of the anti-Japanese oath, "For the nation, for the country, for our compatriots, for future generations, we must fight to the end." All the while, the Yellow River roared. They laid aside their Red Army caps and raised the flag of resistance. Hardened and tempered by a decade of fire, trial, and tribulation, the Red Army soldiers marched forward in their new uniforms to the front lines with one purpose in mind: to resist Japanese aggression. They were the sons and daughters of workers and peasants, the people's chosen ones, bearing the hopes of the nation, their hearts burning with an ardor as strong as the light of the red star that lit their way.

0: It is now 7 months since the United States and Israel launched a joint attack on Iran at the end of February. Efforts to find a diplomatic solution to the crisis have proved elusive, but recent indirect talks between the U.S. and Iran in New York raised some hopes. And Iran's President Masoud Pezeshkian says Iran is open to dialogue with Washington. Meanwhile, U.S. President Donald Trump, in a newly published interview, says he is open to what he calls a real deal. But he's also threatened to annihilate Iran in his recent address to the United Nations General Assembly meeting. Later in the show, we will also talk about Lebanon, where Israel continues its military operations and occupation in the southern part of that country. But we begin with Iran, and joining me now is Ali Akbar Dereni. He is a researcher and writer at the Strategic Studies of Public Policy Journal in Tehran, and he's the author of Legitimate Deterrence. Ali Akbar Dereni, welcome back to the show.
1: Thanks for having me, Anand.
0: Iran and the United States held indirect talks on the sidelines of the United Nations General Assembly in New York last week. What can you tell us about the conditions that Iran is proposing to end this conflict?
1: Iran is prepared both for war and negotiations. The Iranian government has been given the authority to engage in diplomacy through intermediaries, just as a last chance to prove that Iran tried diplomacy, Iran used all means available to avoid war, but it is the warmongering Trump administration that is shunning diplomacy. Foreign Minister Araghchi was in New York to give the Americans a final warning, and at the same time tell the Americans that this is how we can avoid war and get to our obligations. And simultaneously, Iran is ready for a doomsday war. So Iran knows that the Americans are not willing to engage in diplomacy, but Iran is doing that. And the audience is the American people, the international community, and the domestic audience in Iran to prove that Iran did everything to avoid war. But Trump has divorced diplomacy and is insisting on war. So Iran is at the same time focusing for a high intensity war at the same time.
0: Now, Iran did initially come up with some proposals to end this conflict, but President Trump has publicly rejected those proposals. But there are reports this week that Iranian officials received an official U.S. response. And in an interview with the American magazine Time, President Trump said that he's seeking what he termed is a real deal. I mean, what is your understanding of where things stand right now? Is there any progress being made?
1: There are no signs of progress. Iranian strategists in Tehran have been convinced that Trump is preparing for a high-intensity war, probably after the midterm elections on November the 3rd, assuming that Republicans have lost the elections. Iran is prepared for a return to the Islamabad Memorandum of Understanding, but Iranians have been convinced that the Americans are not. When Trump says, Trump is giving Iran two options. Give me the deal or I'm going to blow up Iran. I'm going to annihilate Iran. What does it mean? When Trump is talking about a deal, he doesn't mean a mutually acceptable deal. He doesn't mean a win-win deal. He means Iran has to give up everything and sign the letter that the Americans have given to Iran that is tantamount to surrender. If you don't surrender, I'm going to bomb Iran. That's the deal Trump is talking about. And Iran has never surrendered and is not going to surrender. So Iranian strategists at this point are concentrating on a counter-escalation strategy in anticipation of a high-intensity war in the weeks to come.
0: The Iranian President Masoud Pezeshkian, he addressed the United Nations General Assembly last week as well. He had a message for President Trump. Let's listen to some of what he had to say.
2: He must know that the resistance of the Iranian people will only increase in the face of sanctions, increased pressure, increased bullying. We will never bow our head or bend at the knee, and they will make the aggressors regret their actions. What Trump and those who resort to bullying must understand is that we are ready for negotiations, but they should know that we will not accept the language of force.
0: So the Iranian president was pretty clear there. His message was that Iran will not bow to any threats from the United States. But at the same time, he said Iran is open to negotiations. What are the red lines for Iran?
1: Iran is fighting for deterrence. The Americans are fighting to gain a symbolic victory or force Tehran to capitulation. What President Pezeshkian said was very clear. Iran will not give in to coercion, will not capitulate. But when President Pezeshkian talked about negotiations, Iran offering negotiations, this has been greatly misunderstood by the Americans. When Iran talks about negotiations, the Americans do not see that as a genuine offer to engage in diplomacy. They see that as a sign of weakness. So that's why diplomacy doesn't work with the Trump administration, because the Trump administration has divorced diplomacy. It has only resorted to coercion or coercive diplomacy and threat of bombing Iran. That's why Iran and the United States are now at such a critical step. But Trump is very much doubtful about what's going to happen next if he's going to restart the war. He doesn't know what Iran's reaction will be. He doesn't know whether he will be able to achieve his goals or he's going to plunge into a deeper quagmire. They are insisting on combining naval blockade, sanctions, and trying to destabilize Iran from within by arming terrorists. There's daily clashes. Iran is pounding northern Iraq on a daily basis because some terrorist groups are being trained and armed to attack Iran. So Trump is combining all these things, hoping that this time he will be able to achieve his goals. The Israelis are pushing him, saying that one more push, one more time, you are going to succeed. This has been a miscalculation. Trump has been repeating one after the other. So he doesn't know. He tried twice. He started war with Iran twice. And he doesn't know whether the third time is going to be worse or he is going to inflict a blow on Iran and declare victory and end the war, or he's going to plunge into a deeper quagmire. But Iran has prepared itself for the worst case scenario. If Iran is attacked this time, we are going to see a completely different war the world has not seen so far.
0: As I said earlier, President Trump also addressed the United Nations General Assembly, and he had something of a mixed message to Iran. I mean, on the one hand, he said, look, if there is some kind of agreement, if there is a deal, then the country would, in his words, become one of the greatest in the Middle East or even the world. But at the same time, he said that if there is no deal, he would annihilate Iran. How was that wording, that term interpreted in Iran? How is it seen?
1: Iranian strategists see that as a sign of a narcissist who may engage in crimes the world has rarely seen. Iran takes that threat very, very seriously because Trump is not a conventional president. So Iran has taken that very seriously. That's why Iran has adopted military plans for a doomsday war in anticipation of what may happen. There are two groups within the Arab states in this region. Some Arab states are encouraging Trump to attack Iran. Others are discouraging Trump from attacking Iran, saying that if you bomb Iran, if you restart the war, Iran is going to destroy all energy infrastructure throughout this region, and we will be dead. So don't do that. UAE, Saudi Arabia, are encouraging Trump to restart the war, while others, such as Qatar or Oman, are not. And of course, Israel, Netanyahu, is the key player,
0: right,
1: trying to push Trump towards a new war against Iran.
0: Now, what is the status of the Strait of Hormuz? We hear very confusing messages coming out of both the White House here and elsewhere. I mean, there's some reporting that more oil is now getting through that waterway. Is Iran still firmly in control?
1: Iran remains in control of the Strait of Hormuz. There are some small vessels, small tankers or ships carrying oil through the southern corridor. These are small vessels, not giant oil tankers, because no big oil tanker can cross the Strait of Hormuz without Iran's permission. So there are very limited number of oil actually is being transferred through the southern corridor, negligible, I would say. And that is a military plan. Iran is preparing for a long-term war. Iran remains in control of the Strait of Hormuz. There is 20% action, 80% publicity and psychological war. So don't count on what the Trump regime says. If Iran is not in control of the Strait of Hormuz, then why American warships fear or don't dare to get close to the Strait of Hormuz?
0: Ali Akbar Dorani, as always, thanks for being with us.
1: My pleasure, Anand.
0: And for more perspective now, I'm joined by Saeed Khan. He is Associate Professor of Near East and Asian Studies and Global Studies at Wayne State University. Saeed, good to see you again.
3: Thank you for having me on again.
0: So Iran and the United States, they did make some progress on the sidelines of the United Nations General Assembly last week. At least the lines of communication were open. They were talking to each other through intermediaries. But in your assessment, where do things now stand?
3: Well, I think also another important thing to consider is that there really haven't been any strikes and counterstrikes of note. So any day when there's not an escalation or an uptick of military hostilities is a good day. But again, the devil is in the detail regarding the terms that Iran had proposed, which was a 7-day temporary ceasefire, also relief of oil sanctions, release of foreign assets, and an end to naval blockade. That is something that, remember, President Trump initially rejected outright. But then now it seems as though the U.S. is amenable to the 7-day temporary ceasefire with further negotiations to come. But this has to be taken in the broader context that we've been here before. There have been, in fact, an MOU, a very long ceasefire for negotiations of 60 days, which weren't exactly enforced optimally by either side. And so we're wondering how much longer they can kick the proverbial can down the road.
0: Now, there is a sort of blueprint which is on the table. That is the Memorandum of Understanding, sometimes referred to as the Islamabad MOU, which laid out a whole series of conditions and a direction forward. That looks to have been largely abandoned right now by the United States. I mean, does that agreement, the MOU, does that remain the best way forward for these two countries?
3: It does. It seems as though it was very thoughtful, and it allowed for, most importantly, off-ramps for both countries to save face, which is a critical factor to consider, and a way for both sides to claim victory, and also to ease the tensions not only between the United States and Iran, but perhaps at least, if not more crucially, for all of these regional actors who are, of course, also involved and whose economies and their general geopolitical stability has been affected since February 28th of this year.
0: Now, President Trump continues to stick to what some analysts are calling maximalist conditions, that Iran must capitulate, it must abandon its nuclear program, it must give up its ballistic missile program. I mean, is this just rhetoric from President Trump ahead of the midterm elections, or is this genuinely what the United States wants?
3: Well, I think it's twofold. One, I think it is rhetoric, and we have seen this rhetoric now for the past several months, and in many ways in a very contradictory way. The United States and Iran, as you recall, were negotiating even up to the day before the conflict began on February the 28th. They were negotiating in Geneva with various intermediaries. And then, of course, when February 28th occurred, we find that there is really a litany of different excuses and justifications that President Trump made. It was a nuclear deal from which he was walking away from the negotiations. Then it became ballistic missiles. At one time, it was regime change, and at another time, it was for the humanitarian liberation of those who were seemingly oppressed in Iran. So the president seems to enjoy this whack-a-mole strategy, but rhetorically, it doesn't seem to be working for the American people. Similarly, when it comes to him talking about opening or reopening the Strait of Hormuz, something that was open before the conflict began. Right now in America, with about a month left for the midterm elections, it really does seem to be about the power of and the pain and the pocketbook, whether it is gas or whether it's going to be the collateral damage of, for example, the rise in the price of diesel, how that's going to be passed along to consumers because of higher transportation costs, higher production costs, and higher distribution costs.
0: And to what extent do you think, Saeed, is President Trump constrained in what he can say, what he can do right now at this stage, just over a month away from the midterm elections? He has threatened all kinds of things. He's not made any concessions. And if we look at the numbers for his Republican Party, of course, he's not running for office, but the Republican Party Congress people running for office. And they are taking a beating right now because, in part, of this war.
3: Well, so is he. I mean, right now, it looks like his approval rating is at the lowest it's ever been, somewhere in the 30th percentile. And then it seems as though there is a consensus among Republicans, independents, and Democrats alike that he is doing a very poor job in handling the economy. And that's only right now with the direct impact. And as I said, as this prolongs, there is really no optimism that it is going to improve, and certainly not improve by the time of the midterms. At the same time, we're finding this very tantalizing development where some of his most ardent supporters who are running, as you said,

0: for re-election or for election are trying to create some distance between him. The problem is he is himself injecting himself into these races. He is going to campaign with people like the senatorial candidate in Texas, Ken Paxton, who already has the highest disapproval rating of all Republican candidates for the election. And it seems as though many of them are regarding Trump's campaign whistle-stop tour as being more of an encroachment and perhaps undermining what may be what little chance they have of success.
1: There was one other development this week that didn't get much attention in the mainstream media, and that was that announcement by the Pentagon that the last of the U.S. troops were leaving Iraq. Remember that war that started over 20 years ago. I mean, does that send a signal perhaps that the U.S. may not want to send ground troops to Iran after that debacle that it experienced in Iraq, and that these forever wars need to come to an end?
0: Well, on the one hand, I think you're absolutely right, that it seems as though it is conceding that an American military presence in Iraq has been extremely unsuccessful, as well as America's military presence at various bases and installations in the region, which, unless you believe the Pentagon, are completely destroyed. The Pentagon still insists that everything is intact, but all evidence to the contrary on that. At the same time, it's also important to know that there are three aircraft carrier groups that are heading to the Persian Gulf that have left San Diego, and two landing groups, including about 2,000 Marines. So it's still a bit nebulous about the idea of whether the president and the Secretary of Defense or Secretary of War, Pete Hegseth, is looking to simply exert muscle in the region. And is this all posturing, something that the president and the Secretary of Defense are quite adept at doing, or does this mean that there is going to be some further incursion? But as you said, taking American troops out of the region does not seem to be a recipe for, in fact, greater incursion through ground troops. And I think that probably at this point, those in the region who are most nervous are probably the Kurds up in Erbil, because the American military presence there was seen as something that was stabilizing their regime and semi-autonomous governance in the north of Iraq.
1: Saeed, let's leave it there. Thanks so much for being with us again.
0: Anytime. Thank you so much.
1: We turn now to Lebanon. Could it still be a part of any resolution to the U.S.-Iran conflict? And what is the latest as Israel continues to occupy the southern part of Lebanon? Joining me to discuss that is Nabil Khoury. He is a former U.S. diplomat and Middle East expert. He's also the author of Bunker Diplomacy. Welcome back to the show, Nabil.
2: Thank you, Anand.
1: Now, Nabil, in Iran's recent proposal to fully open the Strait of Hormuz, Tehran called for a 7-day ceasefire across the entire Middle East, and that includes Lebanon. How important is it that Lebanon be included in any long-term deal that brings peace to the region?
2: Well, the distinctive feature about Iran's proposals dating back to June and earlier is that they're trying to resolve the problem from its roots, try to find a comprehensive solution so that the region doesn't go back to the same turmoil over and over again. And from the U.S. point of view, so that the Straits of Hormuz are not disrupted. The traffic through them is not disrupted. That's why they go back to stopping Israeli actions in Gaza and in South Lebanon, which they view as U.S. Supported. And of course, U.S.-Israeli attacks on Iran. There should be some kind of a cessation of hostilities and a promise not to go back to such hostilities. The importance of South Lebanon is that it's an indication that Israeli aggression continues, and therefore resistance to that aggression and that occupation will continue, even though Hezbollah has been severely weakened. It will continue, and probably there will be more resistance groups arising from this latest occupation. So I think what Iran

0: Iran wants to do is to try to get at the root of the problem, hence the insistence on stopping the aggression on South Lebanon and on Gaza, not to mention the West Bank, of course.
1: As you say, Israeli aggression continues in South Lebanon, and Israel is consolidating its positions there with more military strikes almost on a daily basis, despite there being a ceasefire in place, I should add. Now, there's been over 4,300 people who've been killed since Israel started these illegal attacks on the Lebanese. How would you describe the situation in the south right now?
0: Well, I mean, it's an occupation zone. Most of the inhabitants have been evacuated, forced out. Homes are destroyed. Entire villages are destroyed. Those who are coming back, who were evacuated earlier, they're coming back to destroyed homes, to crops that have been destroyed, trees uprooted. So there is no way for them to make a livelihood right now, not to mention that it would be insecure for them to remain. And so more than a few hundred thousand people have been evacuated and are living elsewhere, sometimes in makeshift locations and residences. All this poses a toll on all of Lebanon, not just on the people who have directly suffered. Even in Beirut, I was recently in Lebanon and can tell you that much of the southern suburb has been evacuated. People who, even whose buildings and homes were left untouched, don't feel secure in going back to their homes and have moved to other parts of Beirut or further north. So life is very far from being normal, not just in the south, but in the entirety of Lebanon.
1: The Israeli elections are just weeks away. Do you think it's going to make a big difference in who emerges the victor in those elections, or will this belligerence continue no matter who is leading Israel?
0: I doubt very much that this election is going to change much. Either Netanyahu's government coalition is going to return, or another coalition that includes the extreme right wing. They are dominant in public opinion, and even if others replace Netanyahu, they will have to form a coalition with the right-wing parties. And from what we hear so far from those who are challenging Netanyahu in the election, they don't sound much different. They disagree on tactics here and there. They disagree on perhaps the tone of the relationship with the United States. But basically, they don't say very much on what's happening in the West Bank, in Gaza, and in South Lebanon. So the short answer is no. Yeah. I don't expect any positive change to come out of the election.
1: Right, I've just got about a minute left, Nabil. I want to talk about the United Nations mandate. That's the UN Interim Forces in Lebanon, also known as UNIFIL. Their mandate comes to an end in December. The Lebanese parliament speaker said this week that failing to renew UNIFIL's mandate would be, in his words, a preventable mistake. What are the consequences if it's not renewed?
0: Well, frankly, I don't think that very much will change. UNIFIL, for all the good intentions of the United Nations and its leadership, has been really a fig leaf. There is a pretense that the United Nations is there to observe and hopefully separate the warring parties. But in effect, UNIFIL steps aside every time Israel decides to go into Lebanon. And so they sit there counting the blows and report who fired on whom and how many missiles. And the Israelis continue to do whatever they want to do anyway. So if they wish to end it, let them end it.
1: Yeah.
0: There should be a more effective system in place.
1: Nabil Khoury, we have to leave it there. Thank you so much for being with us.
0: Sure thing.
1: And that is it for this edition of The Heat. I'm Arnand Naidu in Washington.

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0: An airline captain was hailed as a hero for averting a disaster on a flight headed to Israel. He was attacked and injured by his co-pilot, but what he did next is credited with saving lives. Afghanistan condemns Pakistani strikes on its soil. These killed at least 22 people, with civilians among the victims, including children. And the attempted execution of a death row inmate in the U.S. doesn't go as planned. Krista Pike, a convicted killer, survives after what were supposed to be two lethal injections. Hello, and thanks for joining us. I'm Diego Laje in Washington, D.C. Israel's prime minister says the attempted hijacking of an Israel-bound plane was part of a plan to carry out a September 11th-style terror attack. Benjamin Netanyahu adds it's still too early to say who was behind Wednesday's attack. The flight was headed from Dubai to Tel Aviv. The pilot accused of stabbing the captain in the cockpit has been identified as an Omani national, but his motive is still unclear. The attack sent the plane plunging 14,000 feet before passengers rushed to the cockpit and regained control. The captain, from India, is said to be recovering well. Jonathan Regev has more from Tel Aviv.
1: The Saudis made it very clear that they want no Israeli intervention whatsoever, a notion already seen yesterday, as the Saudis refused to have Israeli planes publicly land in the kingdom and take the Israeli passengers back home. They demanded that it would be another fly Dubai plane. So formally, what is happening in Saudi Arabia? No word yet. As far as Israel is concerned, of course, Israel is not conducting the investigation. It's happening elsewhere. But Israeli officials are saying loud and clear, as we've just heard, that this is a terror attack. Prime Minister Netanyahu a short time ago saying that the co-pilot, the stabber, actually went through some Islamic radicalization and that this was an intended action. Not only that, the attempted hijacking and crashing of the plane took place more than 2 hours after takeoff, just as the airplane was about to enter Israeli airspace. Therefore, officials here are saying that this is not just by chance. They're saying that the intention of the pilot was not only to crash the plane, which had nearly 170 Israeli passengers, almost all of the passengers with Israeli passports, but he was also possibly intending to crash it in Israeli territory and making sure more people are killed here in Israel. For the moment, these are all comments coming from Israel. As far as the official investigation in Saudi Arabia, not a lot coming out of there. And the Saudis, once again, as I mentioned, are saying that Israel will not be a part of the investigation as long as that investigation is happening in Saudi Arabia.
0: There was another arrest in connection with an alleged terror plot near a UK airbase used by the US for strikes on Iran. A British-Iranian dual citizen was detained in London Thursday. A second man, a 26-year-old British citizen, was questioned. On Sunday, five men in their 20s were detained when police stopped three suspicious vehicles traveling toward the base. No explosive devices were discovered, and those men have been released on bail. UK Prime Minister Andy Burnham claims there are, quote, strong indications that Iran played a part. Tehran condemned these allegations as malicious speculation. Fierce fighting in Yemen over the control of territory near the strategically important Bab al-Mandab Strait, the southern gateway to the Red Sea. Saudi-backed government forces carried out new air strikes on Houthi positions in southwest Taiz province. Ehab El-Fandi reports from Sana'a.
2: Yemen is entering a new phase of military escalation with heavy fighting on several fronts between government forces and Ansarullah, also known as the Houthis. The conflict has lasted 4 years, and the latest fighting has reopened several fronts. In Taiz province in southwest Yemen, some of the heaviest fighting is reported along fronts east and west of Taiz city, as well as in southern and southwestern rural areas. The fighting comes amid heavy shelling and airstrikes in Lahjo province. Government forces said they had repelled a major and satellite attack across all fronts in the Tower al-Baha area. The escalation is not limited to the front lines. Ansarullah military spokesman Yahya Sari said Saudi warplanes carried out 51 air and missile strikes over the past 24 hours. He said the strikes targeted civilian communications networks and other civilian sites in Marib, Sada, Hudaydah, Taiz, and Imbran. He said the total number of Saudi air and missile strikes since the escalation began has reached 1,209. Inside a province in northern Yemen, a stronghold of the group, several areas also came under airstrikes. Local sources said some of the strikes targeted communications towers. As the fighting spreads, its impact on civilians is also growing. The number of officially registered displaced people has reached about 198,000, representing more than 29,000 families across 10 provinces, according to the latest report by the Executive Unit for Displaced Camps Management. It says continued fighting is forcing more families to leave their homes and livelihoods as they need for food, water, shelter, health care and protection continue to grow. Yabul Fendi, CGTN, Sanaa.
0: Pakistan carried out airstrikes inside Afghanistan, killing at least 22 people. Islamabad says the strikes targeted militant hideouts. In a moment, Daniel Khan joins us from Pakistan. But first, to Ismailiali Abbasin in Kabul, where the Taliban government says civilians, including women and children, are among the casualties.
3: The situation and relationship between the two neighboring countries has been escalating since 2025, and it's been a situation that both the nations are worried about. Yes, that's right, that the Pakistani side said that they have been targeting hideouts of the terrorist groups or the TTP or Taliban from Pakistani side, Tehrik-e-Taliban in Pakistan, while on the other hand, the government here in Afghanistan led by the Taliban says that these claims are baseless. And Pakistan has always targeted civilians' households. According to the recent attacks, Kabul sent it clear. It says it's baseless claims by Pakistani government, and 11 civilian has been wounded, and at least 9 were wounded, including women and children. And that's been an escalating scenario between the two countries. They both are blaming each other for harboring their anti-government groups. If Pakistan says the Taliban government here in Afghanistan supports the TTP and they encourage attacks in Pakistan. On the other hand, Afghanistan says that they have been giving safe havens to the anti-government groups in Pakistan, including the ISIL or the Daesh group, which is based, according to the Taliban authorities, in Balochistan areas. Well, these blame games have been continuing, but the price of the continuous escalation has been paid by the civilians, by both.

both sides, particularly in Afghanistan. And one of the biggest attacks was on the addiction hospital in Kabul here, where I went and covered the area. According to the UNAMA, more than 200 people who were just recovering from the hospital were targeted and killed, and also hundreds more were wounded. This situation has

0: presenting these strikes as part of its counter-terrorism campaign, saying they were based on credible intelligence about militant groups operating across the border. Now, Pakistan's information ministry says two locations associated with the banned Tehreek-e-Taliban Pakistan or the TTP and other armed groups were targeted in these strikes, and it says that the operation destroyed the intended targets along with weapons and ammunition. Now, the central issue for Pakistan is the presence of militant groups that Islamabad says are using Afghan territory to plan and launch attacks inside Pakistan. And Pakistani officials have repeatedly called on the Afghan Taliban authorities to prevent these groups from operating across the border. Now, Islamabad has says that action against these alleged militant sanctuaries is necessary to protect its national security. It has also stressed that the strikes were carefully targeted and that precautions were taken to minimize any civilian harm or casualty.
1: Coming up, the U.S. state of Tennessee halts executions after a botched lethal injection. Details on what happened after the break.
2: ...360-degree profiles of industry movers and shakers, tech mavericks, and policymakers. 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Our reporters are at home across the globe. 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See the difference.

0: Welcome back. A woman in Tennessee has survived not one but two lethal injections in a botched execution. Krista Pike's attorney says she's still alive, but her prognosis is unclear. Pike had been convicted of brutally murdering a classmate in 1995 when she was 18 years old. She was set to be the first woman executed in Tennessee in more than 200 years. Tony Waterman has more.
1: She said, "My arm feels like it's about to burst open."
2: Witnesses to Krista Pike's botched execution laying out an unprecedented and grim scene.
3: They went through two rounds and she was still breathing at the end. None of it was normal.
2: Journalists in the room say that even after two syringes of the lethal drug pentobarbital, Pike could be heard moaning and snoring loudly. After nearly 90 minutes strapped to a gurney, she was taken to a local hospital for treatment, where her lawyers say she is receiving life-saving medical care.
4: The state of Tennessee has shown us again that they are not capable of carrying out an execution consistent with basic human dignity. Last night was not just inefficient, it was cruel, and it was torturous. I counted at least 7 needles used in her left arm alone, one of which appeared to be bent when it was pulled from her arm after an unsuccessful attempt.
2: Pike's is the second botched execution in Tennessee this year, after medical staff failed to find a vein to administer the drug to another death row inmate in May. The state has now

0: now suspended all executions amid an investigation into what happened.
1: The people of Tennessee expect that those sentences will be carried out in a manner that's not only legal and constitutional, but effective. And that didn't happen.
0: Pike and her then boyfriend were convicted of brutally torturing and murdering their 19-year-old classmate, Colleen Slemmer, in 1995. In recent years, Pike's lawyers have argued her death sentence is inappropriate, given years of childhood sexual abuse and neglect.
2: Colleen, she has gotten lost in all of this, and the attention has been all on Krista. We need to remember Colleen, and Colleen suffered a horrible death.
0: Pike's failed execution is once again drawing attention to the way in which capital punishment is carried out in America. The Death Penalty Information Center estimates that roughly 3% of executions in the U.S. go wrong in some way, with lethal injections having the highest rate of botched executions at over 7%.
3: Every major U.S. and European pharmaceutical company blocks their drugs from being used in executions, leading to concerns about where this medication to carry out these lethal injections is coming from. The source of Krista Pike's pentobarbital hasn't been disclosed. If she survives, it's also unclear whether the state will try to execute her for a third time. Tony Waterman, CGTN, Washington.
4: U.S. midterm elections are just over a month away. This week, President Trump kicked off his promise to campaign for Republicans in the 35 most competitive races across the country. Democrats are focused on regaining control of the House of Representatives. CGTN's Walter Morris takes a look at some of the top races and the issues facing voters.
5: October 1st marks 33 days until the midterm elections in the United States. All 435 seats in the U.S. House of Representatives and 35 out of 100 seats in the U.S. Senate are up for grabs November 3rd. And in less than 5 weeks, American voters will decide which political party will control both chambers of Congress.
6: What we're doing poorly in, we're not getting the word out. I mean, we're just not getting it.
5: U.S. President Donald Trump and Vice President J.D. Vance will be hitting the campaign trail hard over the next month as they try to drum up support for their fellow Republicans. The midterm elections come as the Trump administration is facing growing pressure over rising fuel prices, the war in Iran, and an affordability crisis. According to a new poll by the Associated Press, this week Trump's approval rating hit a record low, with 65% of Americans blaming Trump's policy for high costs. However, Trump says it's more of a messaging issue.
6: I thought I was finished campaigning, but in order to help Republicans, because we need the votes, we have to have the votes.
5: Early voting is already underway in several states, and even though he's not on the ballot, Trump was a huge topic of discussion in the California gubernatorial debate Wednesday. AI regulation, health care, and affordability also seen as top issues in that race.
7: He wants to give the richest Californians, millionaires and billionaires, a 40% tax cut, which means, of course, he'll take it out of our schools, he'll take it out of health care, he'll take it out of housing and make the conditions even worse.
8: We need to incentivize jobs to be created in California instead of sending them to Texas. What I didn't hear was a single thing from Javier about how he would actually help people with the cost of living.
5: Control of Congress may come down to places like Texas, where Democratic state lawmaker James Taurico is in a close fight with State Attorney General Republican Ken Paxton for an open Senate seat. Republicans are expected to spend more than $300 million on that race. And looking ahead to other battleground states, top Democrats in Washington say they're optimistic.
9: Democrats right now are competing all over the country in areas that were comfortably won by Donald Trump, because the American people know that Donald Trump and Republicans in Congress have been a complete and total disaster. Republican control of Congress and the White House and Washington over the last 2 years has been a disaster.
5: Walter Morris, CGTN, Washington.
4: More than 158 million voters are eligible to vote in Brazil's presidential election this Sunday. Polls indicate a slight lead for President Luiz Inácio Lula da Silva, who is seeking an unprecedented fourth term. The incumbent's main challenger is Senator Flavio Bolsonaro.

0: Bolsonaro, son of former president Jair Bolsonaro. Sunday's election will go to a runoff if none of the dozen candidates running wins 50% of the vote. More than 600 people have been arrested during a wave of protests by high school students in France. They are protesting overcrowding, teacher shortages, and crumbling facilities. But things have gotten ugly. On Thursday, several principals were assaulted and some of them were injured. University students have also joined the crowd. Authorities say violent clashes and arson attacks have also injured dozens of security personnel. The movement began in Paris, but has since spread to other regions. Europe is struggling with staggering oil prices. Germany's responded by cutting its tax on fuel. CGTN's Natalie Carney reports.
1: At petrol stations across Germany, drivers are feeling the impact of the energy crisis.
2: I don't rely on a car that much right now, but my husband does, and the impact is huge. It costs twice as much now as it used to, and naturally, that takes a toll on the family.
1: From October to the end of December, Germany's energy tax on petrol and diesel will be cut by about 17%.
3: Well, it's 17 cents when the price is €2.56. That still leaves us at around €2.40. So what's the big deal?
1: This cut will cost the German government about $2.85 billion.
4: Doesn't make that much of a difference. It's still over €2. That's still a lot. In my opinion, it needs to come down a bit more.
1: It's a familiar response to an energy crisis. In 2022, Germany temporarily cut fuel taxes following soaring prices triggered by the conflict in Ukraine. The reduction was largely passed on to consumers, but fuel prices rose again as the wider energy shock continued.
5: The impact of the energy shock is immediate here at the pump, but the effects of all this go much farther than simply filling up your tank. Reaching businesses in ways that are not always obvious. Take Napata and their brand Sacabo. They're feeling these energy prices all the way through their supply chain.
1: Napata is a Bavarian manufacturer. It depends on parts and components from around the world to build and service its printing machines.
6: Some parts of that are assembled in China.
1: It also exports around 70% of its goods and services, making the company highly vulnerable to increasing transport costs.
6: We have sea freight, we have train freight, air freights. These costs got up significantly. Some parts of that got up like 50%. But we also see it in already implemented in products, like we have a lot of PVC films and other plastics that are directly made out of oil. So these prices got up also significantly.
1: Rising energy prices hitting every raw material, every component, and the transport to move them around the globe prove how events thousands of kilometers away can reach a factory floor in Bavaria.
6: There is hundreds of steps where you either have high energy used to make that or transport costs, because it's getting transported all around the world.
1: While Berlin's fuel tax cut may offer some relief at the pump, the ripples are being felt across the German economy. Natalie Carney, CGTN, in Munich.
0: Still ahead, the Trump administration cuts even more health aid for Africa. This time it's Zimbabwe after a breakdown in talks. A report from Harare after this break.
7: You might think you are better informed in an information age. The fact is, people are more often misled by misinformation. You might think every voice is heard in a digital world. The fact is, many nations and peoples are still underrepresented. And data poverty shuts out many. We at CGTN are committed to transcending the information gap and the digital divide. CGTN, bridging nations and civilizations. CGTN, see the difference.
0: Welcome back. Ethiopia has expelled 10 Eritrean diplomats and closed Eritrea's embassy.

0: Eritrea responded by severing diplomatic ties with its southern neighbor. The latest tensions come hours after explosions in Addis Ababa, which has accused Eritrea, Sudan, and Egypt of supporting Tigrayan rebels and other militants. All three countries deny supporting the opposition alliance. The clashes mark the biggest escalation in fighting in Ethiopia since a two-year civil war ended in 2022. In Zimbabwe, a dispute over health data and sovereignty has ended decades of U.S. health funding. Harare rejected a proposal of $367 million for a five-year agreement, and Washington pulled the plug. Zimbabwe is among the first African countries to feel the impact of the shifts in U.S. global health policy. CGTN's Farai Mukotia reports from Harare.
1: Safeguarding personal health data and upholding national sovereignty, or receiving crucial funding. That's the choice African nations have faced under a new U.S. health funding model. Many have rejected the agreements, arguing they are not reciprocal, particularly over sensitive health data. They also object to conditions they say give the Trump administration greater say over how the money is used.
2: They've been honest about it, saying that this is putting America first. So these MOUs are not aid as we used to know it. They are transactional arrangements. The provisions, for example, that allow the American government to promote American diagnostics and American pharmaceuticals, that is purely a business sense approach.
1: The U.S. has funded programs targeting HIV, tuberculosis, and malaria in Africa for years. But that support is now ending in countries that have refused to sign the agreements. The U.S. has begun winding down its health assistance in Zimbabwe, raising concerns here about how the country will bridge that finance gap. However, some see this as a wake-up call for Africa to mobilize resources internally and explore alternative arrangements.
3: Africa is well-resourced, but we could tie particular mineral beneficiation or extraction thereof to fund a certain quota. Africa will stand with the world that is coming, the emerging multipolar world. You'll see the influence of such blocks like BRICS. You'll see the influence of that assertiveness by Africans to say we can stand on our own.
1: Though the aid cuts could result in an immediate shock, some experts believe the U.S. has not entirely shut the door.
2: They will have to find a way to go around the bottle without breaking it, because the big pharma, for example, will always have this appetite to go into Africa. It may be a matter of putting incentives or doing other, international relations maneuvers to bring African governments to the table.
1: What happens next is bound to reshape the way Africa finances public health and determine how much influence foreign donors have over the continent's priorities. Farai Mukotia, CGTN, Harare, Zimbabwe.
0: And that's the world today. I'm Diego Laje.

0: Unrest in the Middle East, rising fuel prices, and the economy top of mind for U.S. voters with midterm elections just over a month away. I'm Karina Mitchell in Washington, D.C. Also coming up in this full hour of global business, Golden Week is here and hundreds of millions of people in China are on the move. Plus, sneakers you'll never wear. We explain the digital shoe boom that could soon be a multi-billion dollar business. But first up, Israel's prime minister says the attempted hijacking of an Israel-bound plane was part of a plan to carry out a September 11-style terror attack. Benjamin Netanyahu also says it's still too early to say who was behind Wednesday's attack. The flight was headed from Dubai to Tel Aviv. The pilot, accused of stabbing the captain in the cockpit, has been identified as an Omani national, but his motive is still unclear. The attack sent the plane plunging 14,000 feet before passengers rushed the cockpit to help regain control. The captain from India is said to be recovering well. Jonathan Ragev has more from Tel Aviv.
1: The Saudis made it very clear that they want no Israeli intervention whatsoever, a notion already seen yesterday as the Saudis refused to have Israeli planes publicly land in the kingdom and take the Israeli passengers back home. They demanded that it would be another Fly Dubai plane. So formally, what is happening in Saudi Arabia, no word yet. As far as Israel is concerned, of course, Israel is not conducting the investigation. It's happening elsewhere, but Israeli officials are saying loud and clear, as we've just heard, that this is a terror attack. Prime Minister Netanyahu a short time ago saying that the co-pilot, the stabber, actually went through some Islamic radicalization and that this was an intended action. Not only that, the attempted hijacking and crashing of the plane took place more than 2 hours after takeoff, just as the airplane was about to enter Israeli airspace. Therefore, officials here are saying that this is not just by chance. They're saying that the intention of the pilot was not only to crash the plane, which had nearly 170 Israeli passengers, almost all of the passengers with the Israeli passports, but he was also possibly intending to crash it in Israeli territory and making sure more people are killed here in Israel. For the moment, these are all comments coming from Israel. As far as the official investigation in Saudi Arabia, not a lot coming out of there. And the Saudis, once again, as I mentioned, are saying that Israel will not be a part of the investigation as long as that investigation is happening in Saudi Arabia.
0: Another arrest in connection with an alleged terror plot near a UK airbase used by the U.S. for strikes on Iran. A British-Iranian dual citizen was detained in London Thursday. A second man, a 26-year-old British citizen, was questioned. On Sunday, five men in their 20s were detained when police stopped three suspicious vehicles traveling toward the base. No explosive devices were discovered, and those men have been released on bail. UK Prime Minister Andy Burnham claims there are, quote, strong indications that Iran played a part, allegations Tehran has condemned as malicious speculation. The Iran war is very unpopular among American voters and a key issue in the upcoming midterm elections just over a month away now. This week, President Trump began campaigning for Republicans in the 35 most competitive races nationwide. Democrats are focused on winning back the House, and for most voters, the